0: resilience, mm-hmm. determination, and devotion. Mm-hmm. Think about what it took to survive the Middle Passage. I mean, you and I studied slavery in college, at least I did, and all of the different kinds of slavery that hit the African continent, because mm-hmm. there's slavery in the Asian continent and right. elsewhere. But the African continent that involves our ancestors, you go through that history, Tavis, and I don't know how we're still here. We are still here. Not only are we just still here, we created this country. And I look back at our ancestors and I think about what we are made of and what we have not just survived, but survived intact. Mm. Mm. Survived intact and ready to keep fighting. Think about that. And you remember my grandmother said, you haven't earned the right to despair. You know, she had to sit in her kitchen with a long gun over her knee in mm-hmm. Birmingham, Alabama, with a Klan coming. I'm sorry. We have been here before, and we have been in much worse places. And to come out of mass kidnapping, mass enslavement, the Middle Passage was its own hellscape. Mm-hmm. You know, 2 million Africans, you know, the Atlantic Ocean is a cemetery. Mm. And then to come here and be put on the auction block and to be split and sold and enslaved and mass raped. You realize, you talk about the great replacement theory. It's not a theory for us. They actually replaced Africans with African Americans through mass rape. So, you know, great replacement is a reality for us. I'm a walking Confederate monument. Okay.
1: Come on, Connie right. Rice.
0: You know,
1: Just stop. Just stop for a second. It's going to be rich for the rest of this hour. And then we got Dr. Cornell West. And then we're here with what Michael has to say about it. I'm so glad Connie Rice is in studio so I can see this brilliance and not just hear it as I typically do. June is Black Music Month, and we have exited June. But I was talking to Dr. Cornell West the other night, and I was like, you know, we got a couple more days left this week. And Doc said, why don't we just... You just play it out the rest of the week. Let's just take it into the big celebration this weekend, or the commemoration, depending on how one looks at it, right? And so yesterday we extended it, our artist of the day, by playing the best of Aretha Franklin. I said, Doc, okay, I'll let you choose who we close this week with. We'll come back to this next June, Lord willing. As we say, if the Lord says the same, we'll come back to it next June. But I let Doc choose the artist of this day, our last live show this week. And this is what he chose.

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0: You're like a dull knife. You just ain't cutting. You're talking loud, but you ain't saying nothing. It's the best of the Godfather of Soul, James Brown. All 3 hours of our program today. You know how we do it in June, Black Music Month. We choose a different artist of the day and play the best of their catalog. All 3 hours of our show, weaving in and out of these amazing conversations with these great guests. That's how we do it in June. I know we've escaped June a couple days ago, but we thought we'd just close out the week, these last couple days of this live program. Yesterday was Aretha, and the music today is being curated by DJ Doc. That would be Dr. Cornel West. He's choosing all the tracks today. We're playing all 3 hours from James Brown. Dr. West will be with us at the top of and for the full second hour of this program as we wrestle with what this 250th anniversary means, how we process it through a black lens. We've started this hour, as we should, with Connie Rice. There is some news today. We'll get to some of that. And since she's here, we're going to hear her take on birthright citizenship and DSA, DSA uprising, rising up, depending on how one looks at it. there's a lot to talk to Connie about, but we wanted to start this dialogue with her with a proper frame for how we get at this conversation. Others have had their say, but we need to have our say today on the eve of this big anniversary this weekend. So you were just saying, you were on a roll, I had to cut you off, but you were saying you are a walking Confederate monument. Is that what you said?
1: Yeah, it's complex, isn't it?
0: It is complex. go on and break it down. We got the rest of the hour now. Take it away, Connie.
1: So I was saying about the staggering resilience and brilliance of our survival, our survival story. And more than survival, we've defined this country. Mm. The very fact that this country has its constitutional framework and that it applies to all Americans is because of us, through the Civil Rights Amendments, which we're trying to undo right now. But when I think of this moment, I think of the giants on whose shoulders we stand. They died to make us free. Yeah. And our obligation is to make sure they didn't die in vain. So when I think of all of the sacrifices, from just the individual survival of those awful stages in slavery to the terror of after the Civil War, can you imagine? You didn't even own the rags on your back, and you were left in the South, which was seething with hostility and vengeance, and you had to actually figure out how to feed yourself and clothe yourself and survive. I mean, the terror of that moment must have been just overwhelming, crushing. Mm-hmm. And then you go into the Reconstruction, which only lasted, 12 years? Mm-hmm. And then post-Reconstruction, and then the Reign of Terror. Mm-hmm. And so the racial terrorism. But through all of that darkness, we were nothing but walking light. We never let go of that beacon. And our ancestors, like Harriet Tubman said, just keep on going. Just look for the North Star and keep going. We have all done that. All of our ancestors have done that. That's what I celebrate. Mm-hmm. And the reason I celebrate both that and this country is because there's no other place on the planet we could exist. But because of the mix of the Native American, the African, the Celtic, and the European, and there's no place else African Americans could have been made. Not in Rio, not anywhere else on this continent, no place else. This is

0: our brilliance, not just our labor, but, for example, the birthright citizenship, it was freed African Americans, the freedmen who insisted that it not just apply to the children of slaves, that it be broader. They wrote that, you know, they lobbied for that.
1: You say broader. Clarence Thomas said this decision diminishes birthright citizenship.
0: And Justice Brown is absolutely right to take him to the woodshed with a paddle. And she did in
1: she
0: her
1: did
0: dissent,
1: indeed,
0: right?
1: Yes.
0: Right? But if you just look at the legislative, we built those amendments. We weren't just wandering around trying to figure out how to survive. It was Frederick Douglass and all of the African American intellectual fiber that guided not just Lincoln, but also LBJ.
1: Oh, no question.
0: You know, 100 years later, you know, King and so forth. So I look at us. We are in a frame of, I know a lot of my friends, my black friends are kind of, what do we do? We're in despair. We are never to do despair. Mm-hmm. If Harriet Tubman didn't quit, we have no right to quit. And in this moment, we are once again going to save this country one way or another. We've got allies. We've always had allies. But I'm not really celebrating this 4th. I'm not celebrating the 4th of July.
1: What's the right word? Is it commemorating? What is it? I don't know. You tell me.
0: It's confronting and engaging and reanimating our fights. Mm-hmm. We've gotten comfortable. We've gotten complacent. We thought we had arrived because we had a black president. And the struggle never stops.
1: Yeah. I like Connie's frame. It's confronting more than it is celebrating. Connie always dropping bars. She does it all the time. It's more confronting than celebrating. You heard her say, in all that darkness, we were walking light. That's Connie Rice. In all that darkness, we have been walking light. To her point about Abraham Lincoln, I've said this 1,000 times, great presidents aren't born, they're made. They have to be pushed into their greatness. And so to Connie's point, there is no Abraham Lincoln if Frederick Douglass ain't pushing him into his greatness. There is no FDR if A. Philip Randolph ain't pushing him into his greatness. There's no LBJ if MLK ain't pushing him into his greatness. Great presidents aren't born, they are made. And left to their own devices, they end up being garden variety politicians if somebody doesn't push them. And that's what the Obama era was all about for me and others, pushing him, trying to push him in love into his greatness so he'd end up being just another garden variety politician. I digress on that, but Connie's point makes me think of that. So what does it mean then in this moment, Connie? Again, as I often say, no naivete here, but what does it mean in this moment that all that history that you just laid out so brilliantly and so eloquently is they are attempting to erase, to shutter, to shut down, to rewrite? What's that mean for the future if they can succeed with that project?
0: They're not going to succeed in that project. I think they've come a little bit too late. They have already erased. They're trying to erase history. They're trying to replace it with it's a great whitelash and a whitewash. And we've been here before. We had 61 years of the Voting Rights Act. The Voting Rights Act is gone. We have to come up with a new vision, a new set of statutes and constitutional amendments, and a new vision for what this country is going to be as a pluralist democracy. The fight now is who is an American. They're saying that anybody who is not Christian, white, male, and straight is not an American. So they're trying to redefine it through taking away birthright citizenship, doing the purges, doing the great ethnic cleansing that they're doing of history. The biggest federal purge was of African-American women who are government workers. They're trying to push us out of the picture again because they see the fork in the road. Do we go forward as a pluralist democracy, not just multiracial, but multinational, international, multi-religious? It's pluralism. It's everybody moving together and redefining Americanism as we go. You know, you talk about L.A., somebody says, what's L.A.? I said, it's gefilte fish tacos. You know, it's too late for L.A. We got 220 languages. We're going to talk about English only. We got 220 languages here. We are the world is L.A. L.A. is the world. It's too late for us. You might be able to do this stuff in Montana and create everybody white and everybody else subject as secondary citizens. But it ain't going to work here. Yeah. So I see us in a moment of wake up and smell the bear spray and get your fight on, because we have to come with a vision that says this is the America we're going for. We're not a democracy. we've only had full voting for 61 years, and even now they're trying to purge the rolls. They've gotten rid of the vote.

0: Voting Rights Act. They're trying to get rid of the Black Caucus. They're trying to push us out. You saw the 50% surge in Jim Clyburn's areas. So we've got to stand up and say, you know what? This time, we're not going back. Yeah. We're not going back in the closet. We're not going back to the back of the bus. We're not going back to Manzanar. We're not going back. You know, we're not going to back alleys where girls and women die. We're not going back. Okay.
1: That is why around here we say all the time, when we come forward. That's what that slogan's all about. Informed by Lyle Gregory, informed by Connie Rice. That's where I came up with that. That's how I came up with that slogan, when we come forward, because we're not going back to any of the spaces that Connie just laid out. So if you've ever wondered why we always say when we come forward, now you understand why. Let me just say this. If one assumes, and I think one has to assume, given what Stephen Miller said the other day, what Trump said, they're going to continue this fight. Now it's going to Congress, right, since SCOTUS didn't give them what they wanted. If you assume that this really is just the start, birthright citizenship, trying to undo it is the start. What's the end game? Where are they really headed? And how does that? How does the answer to that question of where they're headed impact Black folk?
0: They are headed for freedom just for them. Freedom and equality and the credos of this country only apply to people who descended from the Mayflower. And people who, as I said, it's a white nationalist Christian straight movement. And they want that to define Americanism, and everybody else will get what they give us. There's a difference between seeking freedom to give it to everybody and seeking freedom to make sure no one else has it. That's the fight we're in right now. So luckily, most of the United States does not, most of white America, because as I said, Black America, we've done what we can do. After they decided to pick Klepto Don, picked him over a brilliant African American vice president who's a prosecuting attorney and highly accomplished and so forth and so on. They picked a morbid narcissist over her, and we stepped back and we said, okay, you want this? Go right ahead. And like she said, I told you. So they're now waking up a little bit. And I think that we're going to go do the kind of coalition that was the coalition that ended slavery. Yeah. You had the Quakers. You had other abolitionists. You had the African-American freed. You had African-American enslaved. You had a whole coalition that ended up pushing for the end of slavery. It's going to be the same kind of coalition that pushes forward to the future.
1: Speaking of Kamala Harris, just a quick aside here about the former vice president. There's a story out today that she is making phone calls to a lot of people, including Zohran Mamdani, the mayor of New York, and others in the pro-Palestinian wing of the Democratic Party. That would be Mamdani and many of these DSA members that are winning races. So Kamala is working the phones right now, according to this article out today, trying to get a chance to redo what she didn't do right the first time on this particular issue. So she's making phone calls and talking to people, trying to restitch this thing. Connie's phrase is frame. Get your frame right. Kamala's trying to reframe what didn't happen the last time. It's a clear sign, many believe, that she's, again, preparing another run for the White House. That story's out today. Everybody's talking about it. I just told you about it. We may get to it with Dr. West, perhaps, in the second hour, maybe with Shermichael in the third hour. But since Connie mentioned Kamala, thought I would tell you that story. You can Google it and read it for yourself. But she's on the phones calling those in the pro-Palestinian group, trying to reboot what she didn't get right the first time on that particular issue. I digress for now. I'm with Connie Rice when we come forward on Tavis Smiley.
2: Why does Tavis say, when we come forward?
3: Because he's not going back.
2: And you don't have to go back either. Forward ever, backward never. More of Tavis Smiley when we come forward.
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0: Dr. West, you can't see this, but Connie's dancing in her chair right now. I wish you could see this, Doc. You got Connie Rice dancing in this studio, in this chair. I know y'all think Connie is just bright. No, she's bright, but she's more than that. She got some soul like James Brown, and I wish y'all could see. Well, those are watching, you can see it. Connie bouncing up in this chair in the studio, and I love it. It puts a smile on my face. If James Brown can make you bounce, nobody can. So I'm just cracking up watching Connie wiggle in this seat. We're playing the best of James Brown all 3 hours today as we wrap up June as Black Music Month. We cheated it a couple of extra days. The music today being curated by Dr. Cornel West, who will join us at the top of the second hour for the hour. But it's the best of James Brown all 3 hours of our show today. Connie Rice is here. We're trying to get in front of, trying to wrap our brains around, trying to properly frame what 250 years later means for us and how we process it through our particular prism. So Kai and I were just talking about what she was making, the point that we got to engage a fight. We never let misery. We never let misery have the last word. Connie has made the point so powerfully. If you missed the first half hour, check out the podcast when it's posted later tonight. Connie's been just killing it in this first half hour, making the point that through all this darkness, we have been walking light. She's been on it since the first comment come out of her mouth. About 40 minutes ago, she'd been just laying into it so beautifully. But she said we need to engage the fight. And so I got two questions here. The first question is socialism the fight? Because they're the ones who are rising up at the moment. And yet there are two fights to my mind, Connie. You see DSA fighting back, but you see the Democratic Party establishment fighting DSA. So where's the fight? What is the fight?
1: That's not the fight.
0: Okay. What's the fight then?
1: That's a mistake.
0: Okay. a mistake on whose part?
1: We do not have time.
0: Mistake on whose part, though?
1: The folks who are trying to move toward a constitutional democracy and keep this journey going, keep this fight going for human dignity and human equality and liberation that we've been trying to do since 1619. Mm-hmm. Those folks don't have time to do circular firing squads. Mm-hmm. So as far as I'm concerned, I'll take ideas from anywhere. I'll take ideas from Ayn Rand if they make sense.
0: Right.
1: Okay. I'm not afraid of a label.
0: Yeah.
1: I'm not afraid of the label of libertarian, of conservative. I'm not afraid of I'm not afraid of labels. Communist, Marxist, socialist, democratic socialist. They don't mean a lot. What I want to know is where's the beef? What's the idea? What's the vision? How are you going to serve people? And there are good ideas that the democratic socialists have. Well, democratic socialists, if it means universal daycare, elder care, taking care of sick people and our veterans, if it means housing, if it means access to the rungs of the upward mobility ladder, meaning educational opportunity, making sure there's no child who's hungry. This country is too damn rich to have anybody hungry. There shouldn't be anybody homeless. Now, you can, that's a list of the proposals that Mondami and a number of the other democratic socialists, it's also a list that Elizabeth Warren and Bernie Sanders have, and Jim Clyburn. Okay. So you might have to disagree about how you introduce these ideas and spoon feed the public so you bring the public along. But you've got to set out a vision and you've got to say, you know what? Government is not just to make trillionaires and to leave everybody else without a safety net. We believe that government should serve the people, not the rich, not the 1%. And we believe that the government is not here just to wage war and enrich Elon Musk. It is here to provide a safety net. It is here to provide an upward mobility ladder. It is here to stop. We need to stop reverse Robin Hood right now. So the fight is set out a vision. If you've got democratic socialists, you've got Democrats, you've got conservative Democrats, you've got socially conservative, put them all in a basket. As long as they're moving toward the vision that you and I talked about in the first half hour, who cares what but you know what? The traditional establishment Democrats, they cannot get so insecure that they're going to bring out their AK-47s and try to kill six democratic socialists who just won some elections.
0: They already have. That fight is on already.
1: They're going to be stuck on stupid, and they're going to sink the only chance we have of taking the House.
0: Let me circle back to Birthright Citizenship one more again, because Connie and I were talking during the break. It got spirited up in here. And I was saying to Connie that throughout the last year, every single expert I've talked to in this program, and I've talked to many, feels like a thousand of them, everybody said to me, SCOTUS will get this right. And I said to Connie, they got it right, essentially 5-4. You can't get any closer than 5-4 on a 9-person Supreme Court. So they got it right, but what does that actually mean? Here's what Donald Trump said yesterday about this decision.
2: We'll take care of the birthright citizenship because that was not meant for rich people from other countries. That was meant for, actually, it was meant for the babies of slaves. If you look at it, it was a month after the Civil War ended that it went through. That's because it was meant for the babies of slaves. It wasn't meant for rich people from China. It was that came over in Gulf Streams. It was meant for the babies of slaves. So I believe, no, I know they got it wrong.
0: That was Trump yesterday at the opening of the Theodore Roosevelt Presidential Library in North Dakota. So Trump says they got it wrong. Connie and I were laughing about her point that she and J.D. Vance agreed on one thing. We're only one vote short.
1: Yeah, it's so bad. I'm agreeing with Vance.
0: You can't disagree with that. We're one vote short. But that's the point. They got it right, but barely, which suggests to me that we are on a very slippery slope 250 years in.
1: Well, here's what it says to me also. I agree with that. And this opinion really kind of took away the last scales off of my eyes about how radicalized this court is. Mm-hmm. I mean, I knew it was off the rails, but this one really did. This should have been 9-0. Not only that, Tavis, they should have never taken the case. This is like if Donald Trump issued an executive order that said the world is flat, this court would pick it up as a case, okay?
0: Let's debate that. Yeah.
1: As if that's a...
0: All arguments, is the world flat?
1: World flat? That's the level this is at. It can't get any clearer. Scholars from across the spectrum said it should be 9-0. This is like the Bush v. Gore decision, mm-hmm. where conservative scholars could not explain the jurisprudence behind it. Mm-hmm. In case after case after case, I don't understand the jurisprudence. If you're going to overturn precedents just because the court changed population, but you can't really say that, that's what's going on. Mm-hmm. And which means that there has to be an agenda to change the Supreme Court. I did not say that 5 years ago when they were talking about expanding the court. It's not just enough to expand it. We have to think this thing through very clearly, not just an agenda for policy and to fix all the holes that Trump has shot through the Constitution with the constitutional vandals he's brought in here. We're not going to have to just shore that up, but we're going to have to shore up the Supreme Court, because if this court is going to be this radicalized, this ruthless, this groundless, this jurisprudentious free, we are in trouble. We've been in trouble. African Americans know it, but I think the rest of the country now knows.
0: I asked this question of a guest yesterday. Do you see anybody in the broad, big Democratic field of potential candidates right now who's willing to take that issue on? Because Joe Biden, being an institutionalist, didn't want any of it. And the guest yesterday said, no, I don't see anybody in this current field of names that are being bandied about who's willing to take that issue on. Do you, Connie Rice?
1: No. And let me go back to the comment you made, which is that presidents aren't born great. They have to be pushed. These mm-hmm. candidates are going to have to be pushed mm-hmm. into the right agenda. Mm-hmm. But first, we got to get an agenda to tell them what it is, because they're not coming up with anything. The Democrats are still fanning themselves and clutching their pearls over the fact that Donald Trump is a renegade. Mm-hmm. They've had 9 years. Stop being shocked and appalled and stop talking about it's never been done before. Mm-hmm. The man is a wrecking ball. What else do you need to understand? Put your big girl panties on and get out there and fight. The man's told you what he's going to do. What were you waiting? They're talking about, they're acting like John McCain and Bob Dole are still up in there. They're dead.
0: Yeah. this is why Connie said 250 years in, what we need to be doing more than celebrating is confronting. And that's exactly what she's doing right now. She is confronting more of this confrontation when we come forward with Connie on Tavis Smiley.
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9: 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So let's get back to it with Tavis Smiley.
0: Tavis Smiley and the brilliant Connie Rice. Two things I want to cover with Connie right quick, and my time is getting away. I mentioned this earlier, Connie. Let's go to it right quick. We were talking about Trump and Republicans moments ago. So Republicans are going to hold their first ever midterm convention, and now the site has been announced. It will be in Dallas, in Texas. Surprise, surprise. The convention will be September 9th and the 10th. We've never had a midterm national convention. Republicans are doing it once again, September 9 and 10 in Dallas. Is this going to be a shot in the arm for the base as we keep talking about this shellacking that Republicans are going to take come midterm election day?
1: It'll probably energize the cult portion of the base. Mm-hmm. But the thing that is, he can energize his entire base, but that's not what he needs. The Republicans need the independents and the Latinos and the African-American men who put them over the top over Vice President Harris in the presidential election. So those folks have peeled off drastically. And when you and so in the battleground states, those are the populations that matter. The MAGA cult will stick with Trump no matter what. I mean, he could do child sacrifices in his green waiting pool. they'd still support him.
0: Yeah.
1: I wish that the Democrats had done a midterms rally. Maybe Tellerico.
0: They ain't got no money.
1: Well, maybe Tellerico will do something. Yeah. You know, that kind of counters it. But it will rally. But if he's the main speaker, He's going to be talking about gold ballrooms. So maybe it'll sink.
0: Well, it's going to get two or three, 4 or 5 days of media coverage. Democrats are going to get blocked for days. This will be the story. And Trump is the master marketer, right?
1: That's right.
0: So Democrats should have done something like this. We'll see how they rally their base. But again, in case you haven't heard, we mentioned months ago when this story came out that they were going to do a convention. But it is now official. Their first ever midterm convention will be in Dallas September 9th and 10th. There you have it. Our remaining moments with Connie Rice, when we come forward and we'll talk about, actually we'll bring this conversation full circle. I mentioned earlier this poll that finds that most black Americans say they never fly the American flag. We're 250 years in. We built this, but we ain't flying the flag. Connie said it's a confrontation, not a celebration. We'll close on that note. 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

0: When James Brown wrote Funky President, I'm not sure he had Donald Trump in mind. But there you have, yeah. Funky if it stinks to high heaven. Because the grift is real. How much has he made, Connie?
1: $2 billion. We were a billion off, Travis. The thief in chief. industrialized graft.
0: Yeah. I love Connie Rice. I got two minutes to go. We'll continue this with Dr. West in the next hour. But most black Americans, 250 years in, still ain't flying the flag, Connie.
1: I understand why. Yeah. I understand why. I'm a military kid, so yeah. You know, I claim the Stars and Stripes is mine. You know, they can say it means what it means. I say what it means for me. Mm-hmm. But I absolutely understand why. This our story is one of betrayal, betrayal and annihilation, and it's a savageness to the hatred of African Americans that you can't deny, even though they try. So in the midst of this, at the same time, I wouldn't want to be anywhere else. Mm. The framework, the idea of this nation is the right idea. And we are still headed in. We're going to make sure we continue in that right direction as far as I'm concerned. I also understand people who say they got to leave. I absolutely understand that.
0: Do you believe, I've got 60 seconds left, do you believe at this moment, 250 years in, that multiracial democracy is possible?
1: I think some form of it is possible. If you're talking about multiracial democracy where there's the full realization of equality and liberation of African Americans, mm-hmm. I don't think that's possible. Mm-hmm. I do think that there's a possibility of getting to a much better place. Obama should not be the pinnacle. That should not be the last of our achievements.
0: Yeah. If he is, God help us all.
1: Exactly. So that's what we're fighting for. We're fighting to be able to continue this fight. Yeah. We're living to fight this day. Yeah. And make sure the country doesn't veer back to 1850.
0: Speaking of this day, I am glad that on this day, Connie Rice came to see me. She'd be brilliant no matter where she was. But there's something about being able to touch her and to look at her beautiful face and see that brilliance coming out of her mouth is a beautiful thing. And I'm always happy. I always just feel better when Connie comes this way. So thank you.
1: Thank you, Tim.
0: Happy 250th. As you confront, as opposed to celebrate. That's Connie Rice, and we're off and running. Nobody can say, if you're going to come out the blocks, let Connie come out first, right? Now we pass the baton to Dr. Cornel West. We're going to take it a little higher. You're listening to Tavish Smart.
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16: One, two, three, make it fun!

0: James to get to the bridge. You can't jump in until he gets to the bridge. So I couldn't jump too fast. I'm Tavis Smiley. Dr. Cornel West is with us in this hour, as he is every Monday and Thursday. But thankfully today he's here for the hour as we try again to wrap our brains around what it means to be 250 years in with regard to this republic. Connie Rice was on in the first hour. Her frame essentially is that for us, this is a moment not so much of celebration, but confrontation. Can't wait to hear how Doc wants to dissect that and what frame he thinks we ought to be in. Dr. West, always, sir, a blessing to hear your voice.
1: Brother, it is a blessing to hear your voice, but also Sister Connie.
0: Yes.
1: Lord, she's so brilliant, so brave, so consistent, so courageous. And her voice is a very important part of the tradition of black people because, Tavis, as you know, when Duke Ellington says black people have made dissonance a way of life, we have made funk a mode of existence in the midst of America.
0: Mm.
1: And what is funk? It gets beneath the deodorized discourses. It gets under all the sanitized and sterilized utterances that are forms of denial that does not come to terms with our suffering and our humanity and our creativity, let alone our genius. Mm. So that it's very appropriate that we move from Aretha yesterday to James Brown today. We started with Curtis Mayfield on June 1.
0: Mm-hmm.
1: How come? Because in the midst of all of this catastrophic dimness and grimness, we need some spiritual resources and moral sources that will sustain us in our fight, in our struggle, in our sacrifice, in our service to the people. And Sister Connie is absolutely right. We ain't fighting for no ism. We fighting for concrete human beings that on the chocolate side that spill over on all sides so that we have a love of black people that has a solidarity with all oppressed people in every corner of the country and the world. And we want to thank James Brown. We want to thank Susie, his mama, 16 years old. Mm. We want to thank Joseph, his daddy, way out in a shack in Barnville, South Carolina. When he was born, Tavis, he was pronounced a stillborn.
0: That's right.
1: They pronounced him dead. Thank God he had an aunt that shook him after a little while, and he started making some noises. The next thing you know, it's and he's been funky ever since. Well, that's an allegory of black people. When America was born, we were still born when it came to freedom. That's why Frederick Douglass said on April 5th, 1852, when you celebrate, it's a sham for us. When you talk about liberty and justice, it's hollow mockery. When it comes to shameless hypocrisy and revolting barbarity, America reigns with no rivals. That's Frederick Douglass, April the 5th, 1852, at the Woman's Anti-Slavery Gathering in Rochester. Here we are now in 2026 with a certain version of that. There's been breakthroughs. There's been progress because people sacrificed courageously, had visions and organization. But when we look at the mass incarceration, look at the black child poverty and child poverty, look at black miseducation, look at the unbelievable, unavailable access to health care and child care when it comes to difficulty gaining access to resources, let alone our own sources of self-respect. Mm. That's something we got to come to terms with. Mm. The sources of self-love, that's what we got to come to terms with. But when it comes to the underside of America right now, the version of Frederick Douglass still holds 250 years later. And we got to be honest about that. We got to be candid about that. But we also have to have a joy. Thank God we were born black and have been able to revel in a great tradition of a hated and despised people who talk to Merle so much about love and dignity. But that's not a function of skin pigmentation. That's a function of black people choosing virtues, choosing character, choosing courage, choosing integrity, choosing honesty. And if we lose that, we become part of the spiritual decadence and decay of America that's been worshiping money, money, money for 250 years. Too much, but thank God we always got some vanilla, brothers and sisters, be they Quakers way back in abolitionists, or be they vanilla folk in present who are in solidarity with liberty for all, justice for all here and in Gaza and in Haiti and in Ethiopia and in Iran and in China across the board. Oh, what a great black people. We ought to be celebrating our resistance and struggle, but also confronting, as my dear sister Connie says, the forces of evil that's coming at us.
0: It's going to be funky this whole hour. I want you to know I ain't asked Cornel West nothing yet. All I said was, brother, it's good to hear your voice, and that's the opening salvo. It's going to be funky this entire hour. You see why he chose it as his walk-on song. Cornel West is ready to go, and I'm ready to go with him for the rest of the hour. You're listening to Tavis Smiley. Oh, yes, I got

0: 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Not on this show. For over three decades now, Tavis Smiley has been bringing you the conversations that matter, the voices that challenge, the ideas that move us forward, from the halls of power to the heart of the community. Tavis covers it all. Real talk in real time. 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

0: I told you it's going to be funky for the entire hour, for that matter, all 3 hours today, because Dr. West, DJ Doc, is curating the music today as we play the best of James Brown. And you think about it, and when you imbibe what Dr. West was saying, it makes all the sense in the world that we move from Aretha Franklin yesterday to James Brown as we move toward this celebration, this commemoration, this confrontation, as Connie and Doc have agreed, when it comes to the 250th anniversary of this republic over the weekend. We're just trying to get our paragraph right. When you look at America 250 years in through a black lens, what do you see? And that's the purpose of all 3 hours today. Connie Rice was absolutely brilliant in the first hour, and Dr. West came out the blocks. We passed the baton. Actually, Connie came out the blocks and then passed the baton to Dr. West, and I told you he's going to go faster and higher, and that's exactly what he did. I didn't ask this Negro nothing. He just went in for 15 minutes, but he laid the frame for this hour so beautifully. Miles, when Doc starts going in like that so brilliantly, we got some sound effects, man. What can we give him? Do that again. I like that. Do that again. How about when he starts preaching like that? How about like some Hammond B3, like in the Black Pentecostal Church? Oh, that's it. We gotta give Doc some sound effects, man, when he's doing it like that. Dr. West, it's always a blessing to have you on, man.
1: Brother Miles, what's up, man? Brother Miles, the younger generation, we love the younger generation, brother. I'm telling you.
0: Doc has laid the frame for this hour, and I got the rest of this hour to sort of interrogate that frame. And here's where I want to start. You said so much that we could just talk about, you know, for hours, not even just this hour. But I want to come back to something that jumped out at me when you suggested that it's a blessing to be black in America. It's a blessing, Dr. West said, to be black in America. Let me ask a question that might sound bizarre. Hope it doesn't sound, you know, sacrilegious in any way. But Doc said it's a blessing to be born black in America. When you said that, for some reason, my mind went back to your dear departed friend, Toni Morrison.
1: Yes.
0: And you know where I'm going. That issue of infanticide that is at the epicenter of that story, beloved. I want to move from James Brown as a stillborn baby to the infanticide issue raised again in the beloved text and ask you where

0: black in America?
1: Yeah, my brother, I would say it's a blessing now more than ever.
0: Mm.
1: Because when you've been through so much hell, when you've been terrorized for so long, the police hunt you down for so long, you've been wrestling with poverty for so long, and you come through it on the other side, clothed in your right mind with your soul intact, and the rest of the world still wants access to your language, your music, and your culture, and your rhythms, and your polyrhythms, and ways of being in the world. You say to yourself, the best of black people. I'm not talking about the worst, because we're human beings like everybody else.
0: Mm-hmm.
1: But the best of black people is probably the greatest response to all of the hopelessness and meaninglessness and nihilism and cynicism that is so pervasive in the world, not just in America, in the modern world.
0: Mm.
1: So that black Moses being, that have to do with wrestling with tragicomic realities, that have to do with wrestling with impotence and helplessness and hopelessness, but as you said earlier, not allowing them to have the last word. And how do you do that? You need to have the words and witnesses of those who came before. It's no accident that Cold Sweat, which was actually recorded right there in Cincinnati, Ohio, in May 1967, was co-written by Pee Wee Ellis, who was using Miles Davis's So What? Donna. Donna. Now, Miles had already taken it to the hilt with Coltrane and others. Here comes Pee Wee in the James Brown band, going to add now some deep funk with Miles's genius. So you get James Brown's genius and Miles Davis' genius. My God, that's like Aretha Franklin's genius with Marianne Williams' genius. My God, that's Sarah Vaughan's genius with Billie Holiday's genius. We ain't got the W.B. Du Bois and Ida B. Wells Barnett.
0: Mm.
1: What a tradition of a people when it has the bravery, the brilliance, the consistency, and the courage with love at its center. So I'm just thank God that I'm the child of Irene and Clifton. I thank God that Cynthia, who just died, but who's in the process of being reborn, is my sister, a Cliff, or Cynthia, or Cheryl. Kevin's my brother. Mark really Thomas, my brother. I can go on and on. I got a smile on my face, given all the tears and heartache and heartbreak that I have to come to terms with every day.
0: Yeah. I was thinking a moment ago when you were talking, and I want to just revert right quick back to what some of what Connie was saying in the first hour, about the resilience of black people. You've laid on that in your own way at the start of this hour. Connie went in on that point as well in hour one. And I sometimes wonder for all that we have accomplished. And you said, I've heard you say in speeches here or there, that when the good white folks see us walk in the room, they ought to just give us a standing ovation. We just deserve a standing ovation when we walk in the room. I've heard Dr. West say, that it is a miracle that black people did not form our own version of Al-Qaeda, given all that we've been put through over these 250 years. We did not resort to that, nor did they resort to that in South Africa at the end of apartheid. It underscores and highlights the best of who we are. But for all the resilience that we have exhibited, I sometimes wondered, I don't even know there's an answer to this, Doc. I'm just talking out loud, which I can do with Dr. West, even if it's live on radio with people listening. I do this, I tend to do it with just the two of us. So my questions, if they sound crazy, it's just between Dr. West and me, but here's one of those questions. for all of our resilience, Doc, I wonder how much more we might have accomplished, how much better off we might be, how much farther down the road we would be if we didn't have for 250 years this knee on our neck. I mean, I celebrate the resilience, but I sometimes wonder how much further down the road we'd be if we hadn't had these speed bumps, these roadblocks. I think you take my point.
1: Oh, yeah. I don't think we have a language that could capture a vision as to what we could be.
0: That's right.
1: If we didn't have this vicious white supremacy coming at us every day, every week, every year for 400 years.
0: Mm-hmm.
1: Now, I know that's hypothetical and counterfactual because white supremacy has been real

0: every minute of our lives, and will haunt us to the grave and our children's grave, because it's not going away. It can be pushed back, but it's not going to ever be eliminated and erased, you see. Mm-hmm. But it can be pushed back as far as it can be. But can you imagine who we would have been and what we could have done? But we have to keep in mind, though, in relation to the United States and the experiment in constitutional republic, trying to become a democracy. Sister Connie again is right in terms of you don't have a multiracial liberal democracy until the 1960s, and then that gets erased rather quickly under the neo-fascism of Trump and company. And it's in the process of being erased. That's why our fight is so intense. But the important thing to keep in mind, though, Tavis, is that on a spiritual and moral level, if we could reach the level of Emmett Till's mother, who says, "I don't have a minute to hate. I'll pursue justice and for the rest of my life," and her only baby is right there in the coffin at Robert's Temple Church of God in Christ on the west side of Chicago. That is a level of unbelievable moral and spiritual greatness. And there's been black mothers and black fathers who have try to enact that kind of greatness to pass it on to their children, so that become not just freedom fighters, but also they become wounded healers, they become joy sharers, they become love warriors, so that they bring the moral and the spiritual with the political, with the economic. That's why isms can never capture the richness of our movement.
1: I wonder, thank you, Miles. I wonder, that was funny. That was funny. I knew he was going to do that. I knew that B3 was coming, man. Fortunately, Dr. West and I both love a Hammond B3. As a matter of fact.
0: Lord, we use a Fred Hammond.
1: Yeah, you recall who played the Hammond B3 at your church when you was growing up?
0: Oh, Clarence Echo.
1: Yeah, that's right. And sometimes, and every now and then you'd have a visitor who would get on the organ, and his name was Sylvester Stewart.
0: On the fifth Sunday, his name was Sylvester, but the world knows him for the genius that he is, Sly Stone.
1: That's right. For those who don't know that story, every fifth Sunday, Sylvester Stewart, as he was known then, would step to the organ at Shiloh Baptist Church in Sacramento. He came to be known as Sly Stone, but Doc would see him play the organ at his church all those years ago. On the fifth Sunday. Dr. West said in this hour, Connie Rice said in the first hour, that this again is for us, as we look at this, this anniversary, 250 years in, when you look through a black lens, it is more a confrontation than a celebration. From Doc's perspective, I want to ask him what we are confronting at this moment, 250 years in. What is the confrontation? That's the question we'll start with for Dr. West when we come forward on Tavis Smiley.
2: Who's sitting across from Tavis this week? Leaders, legends, game changers. The people shaping the country and the culture. They come to Tavis Smiley because this is where the real conversations happen. No spin, no fluff. Just straight talk and straight answers. Tavis Smiley. Because the Kingian question, where do we go from here, starts right here.
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0: It's the best of James Brown, all 3 hours of show today, courtesy of Dr. Cornel West. He's choosing the playlist, has chosen the playlist for all 3 hours today. I miss him being here in studio and watching him run out of here into the control room to talk to Miles to play. He's what we're doing next, but he's curating it from Sacramento, believe it or not, down to L.A., and it's sounding good. Miles is following his instructions from SACTO. As we play the best of James Brown all 3 hours a day, again, curated by Dr. Cornel West. If in case you've just tuned in, you've missed a great hour and a half of this program today, and we still got 90 minutes to go, but Condi Rice was on the first hour, absolutely brilliant today, and Cornel West comes out of the blocks in this second hour with his unique brand of brilliance. And so we are all the better for hearing these voices on this particular day as we are on the eve of the 250th celebration, commemoration, confrontation, which we'll get to in a moment, of this place we call America. We were talking a moment ago, Doc, about the notion of resilience. I want to read a comment from a listener and let you respond to that before I go to my question that I posed moments ago. What is the confrontation at this point, from our perspective? What is it that we are confronting in this particular moment? Here's the comment from one of our listeners. Tavis, resilience is one of humanity's greatest strengths. It has helped our species survive throughout history. But when resilience becomes a way of life because of racism and racial trauma, it is no longer just a strength. It becomes exhausting. The constant need to endure, recover, and keep going can take a devastating toll on both mental and physical health. The question isn't why Black people are resilient. The question is, why should Black people have to learn resilience against white supremacy from the day they are born? There is nothing admirable about a society that forces people to be resilient simply to survive. The real shame is the persistence of the racism that makes such resilience necessary in the first place. And to that, Doc, you say what?
1: I say that that's a wise brother or sister who said that. I can tell you that. That is so very, very true. But the reality is you got to work with what you got, and you got to fall back on what you have and what has been transmitted and bequeathed to you. The sickness of American society for 250 years has precisely been with all the hatred and terror and trauma coming at us, be it enslavement, be it lynch and Jim Crow, or be it locked into hoods and ghettos, and then told we're less beautiful, we're less moral, we're less intelligent, the white supremacist lies that have been institutionalized and routinized in the history of the country, we're just forced to, at our best, be resilient. Now, every Black person is not resilient.
0: Mm-hmm.
1: We got to be honest about this, you see? We got to be very honest about this. We got a history of Black freedom fighters and love warriors. We got a history of Black cowards and Black conformists. And so we're talking about the best of Black people, and it's true that it's sad that we have to make resilience a way of life in order to survive, let alone thrive, but it is what it is. Mm-hmm. And we have to come to terms with these realities. But we also have to keep in mind this, though, Travis, and that is, when James Brown put his band together, Clyde Stubblefield on the drums and Jabbo Starks on the drums, mm-hmm, and Fred Wesley and Pee Wee Ellis.
0: Hit me, Fred. Somebody, hit me, Fred. Yeah.
1: Sinclair and all of those folks. He knew that it was going to be not just confrontation. It was going to be first a matter of cultivation. You got to get your discipline together. Stay on the one.
0: Mm-hmm.
1: Bootsy used to tell me all the time, James Brown would hit him because he wasn't on the one. He was on the one. James Brown kept telling Bootsy that to put the pressure on him to be even better than he was. Bootsy's own genius got even deeper because James was so hard on him. That's a matter of maturation, cultivation, discipline, and as James Brown used to say when I was traveling with Bootsy and George Clinton and the others, what would James Brown say before every concert? He would say, leave everything inside of you on the stage for the people, because we're an extension of them and they are an extension of us. So don't get out there and be superficial and artificial and acting like your very appearance is the event. No, your event is the service you provide to the people, as Brother Rentroy Brown used to say, and Mark Riley Thomas understands. So if we don't have the right cultivation of our souls, that's a spiritual issue. Mm-hmm. That's a moral issue. That's also part of our confrontation. It's just not politics. You end up with these superficial politicians, ain't got no backbone, ain't got no sense of wanting to serve and sacrifice in a serious way. They just got strategy and brands for the next election rather than a cause that they ought to be willing to live and die for. James Brown said, put everything in the performance for the people. That's why we love James.
0: Yeah. Now, you told that band, I heard this from Fred, I heard it from Maceo, even heard it from Bootsy, to Doc's point. James had a one-liner. He would tell the band, heel to toe, if you ain't on the one, you got to go. That was the line. Heel to toe, if you ain't on the one, you got to go. And I've heard the stories, again, from Fred and Maceo and Bootsy and others, Martha Hines. Doc has heard these stories as well. James would find them. He would find the band. He would look at you in the performance and give you a look, and you knew you had just missed it. You had missed it. And so you get a fine, but he made that band better. But that was his line, heel to toe. If you ain't on the one, you got to go. Let me tee this up now. It wouldn't be fair to give Doc 60 seconds to respond to this. Let me tee this up, and I'll cut him loose when we come forward. So we all agree that 250 years in, we never let misery have the last word. The fight back continues. I'm just not so sure I know what the fight back looks like. And there are a lot of folk who are, you know, in this fight. And I'm just not sure that the warfare they're engaged in, is a campaign that I want to, you know, that I want to be a part of. So on the one end, for example, you got Kamala Harris, who's making the rounds now on the phone, calling Zohran Mamdani, it's been reported today, and other pro-Palestinian voices trying to reboot what she screwed up the last time around. So apparently, you know, Kamala's laying the groundwork to get back out there again. How does she do that successfully? If she doesn't flat out apologize for how she missed it so badly the first time around. And I don't even know that an apology at this point is sufficient. That's one kind of fight back. Kamala may get back in again. You see these DSA candidates that are rising up across the country. There's a piece in the Washington Post yesterday. I read the headline, "No More Appeasement. Democrats need to fight the DSA. The far left is poised to take over the Democratic Party if it isn't stopped." I read one line from that article in the Washington Post yesterday. "The DSA's radicalism is not a faction to be appeased. It is a movement to be opposed." So you got DSA, you got Kamala Harris, you got Democratic Party establishment fighting against the DSA, and on and on and on and on go the various types of fights that we could engage 250 years in. My question simply for Dr. West is, what, from his perspective, does the fight look like? What is the right fight? Because the struggle continues and the fight back is real. But what fight ought we be signing up for? What fight ought we be willing to be a part of in this particular moment? We're going to keep it funky when we come forward. James Brown and Cornel West on Tavis.

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14: Tavis Smiley, Dr. Cornel West, as we continue trying to understand better what this 250th celebration, commemoration, confrontation looks like. From a black perspective, through a black lens, and we had Connie Rice in the first hour. Dr. West is here, and he has been on fire this entire hour. So, Doc, here's a simple question. The fight back is real, as you and I both know. The struggle is real, but so is the fight back. The question I'm pressing toward from your perspective is, what's the right fight? Take it any way you want it, but what's the right fight in this moment?
15: Well, on the one hand, we've got to get our priorities right. Martin King laid it out. Our priorities are fighting white supremacy in all of its forms. It is fighting poverty in all of its forms, mm-hmm. material as well as spiritual poverty. It is fighting materialism and the worship of not just money, but worship of power, worship of status. And then it's also coming to terms with militarism around the world. So for our, like our dear sister, Kamala, you got 25,000 Palestinian babies and you can't say a mumbling word and allow one voice to say a word about that at your national convention. But it's only when DSA folk win elections that you reach out to them.
14: Mm.
15: That's not a sign of character and integrity. I tell the sister, you are brilliant, but not brave.
14: Mm.
15: You don't have the kind of character required for the leadership of a great people. You can go on and play your political games, and she is the symbol of the Democratic establishment. It's just not her. That's true across the board. All the different colors of folk. And same would be true with mass incarceration. Same would be true with the police murder and police brutality. Same would be true with issues of poverty. Look at the mayor of Detroit, my dear sister Mary Sheffield. What is she saying? I'm going to make eliminating poverty a priority. That's part of King's legacy. You never hear that out of the Democratic Party. We never heard that out of Obama. That's why we went on the poverty tour.
14: Mm-hmm.
15: It's just a matter of trying to keep our priorities right. But we got too many black folk who get so incorporated into the establishment that they lose their priorities and they lose their backbone, and all they want to do is just sustain their position and power in an establishment that is unraveling. And the same is true about the empire.
9: after 250 years, if all black people want to do is just gain access to some status and prosperity and lose their morality and spirituality, they just as decadent as the white brothers and sisters who too often are decadent. But thank God there's always a remnant. There's always a cloud of witnesses in every community, no matter what color, no matter what region, no matter what religion. Look at our churches. Spiritual awakening. Where's the moral resurrection that allows our people to wake up and straighten their backs up and organize and bring some power and pressure to bear on every level, not just the political, very important, not just the economic, crucial. Predatory capitalism has been out of control for a long time, but also spiritual and moral. We got too many folk who don't have enough maturity, don't have enough character. No backbone, spineless, gullible, fickle, will never be able to move with just a fickle leadership. Thank God for KBLA 1580.
14: Thank God
9: for Brother Tavis and the others saying, no matter how cracked our vessels are, we all crack vessels, we're going to hold up a bloodstained banner of a great people.
14: No.
9: What a wonderful thing. We ought to have a joy, even in the midst of my grief that I'm wrestling with my beloved and magnificent sister, Cynthia.
14: We are praying, pulling and praying for the West family, given the passing of Dr. West's sister, Cynthia, that we talked about the other day. Let me just say this right quick. Somebody ought to take what Dr. West just said and meme it. It ought to be a meme, like in the next 5 minutes. Of Kamala Harris, he says the sister is brilliant, but not brave. That about sums it up. That sums it up. It's hard to argue that Kamala's a brave sister. She's brilliant. She's just not brave. And all these phone calls now trying to fix what you could have addressed, you know, a couple of years ago. It's problematic. And I'm not sure it works. I'm just not sure it works. But she is brilliant, but not brave, says Dr. Cornel West. Speaking of brilliant but not brave, I want to ask Doc when we come forward. Eddie Claude and I discussed this on the program this week. I'm sure he did. I want to see if Doc read the Vanity Fair pieces. I recall that Ta-Nehisi just wrote about empire, and now's the time, 250 years in, to take on and talk more about empire. Thanks, Ta-Nehisi. We appreciate that revelation all these years later. I said to Eddie Claude, Ta-Nehisi is like being on the Ta-Nehisi's on the float, at the back of the float. He'd jump off and run around front like he conducted in the parade. Again, brilliant but not brave, and just always late to the party. But I wonder if Doc saw that piece, what his thoughts are about that. And then I want to close with this. I ask the question, 250 years in, are we up to the task? Let's just call it what it is. We are not our parents. We are not our grandparents. We surely are not our great-grandparents. Are we up to the task 250 years later? You're listening to Cornel West on Tavis Smiley.
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0: There it is. There it is by James Brown. Dr. Cornel West is curating the music of James Brown all 3 hours of our show today. Doc, I got 4 minutes left, and I want to give it to you, brother. I don't know if you saw the piece that Ta-Nehisi wrote, Eddie Claude, and I talked about it a little bit earlier on this show this particular week, but Ta-Nehisi says, now is the time. Now is the time to talk about Empire. As I said, thank you, Ta-Nehisi, for that breaking news. And my exit question is, 250 years in, for all of our resilience, which we discussed in this hour, are we up to the task? Are we up to the fight? Take it as you will. The last 3.5 minutes belong to you, Doc.
1: Well, I mean, you know, we need each other for empowerment and affirmation, but it's also got to have a critical dimension to it. That Brother Coates, in some ways, is very much like Kamala Harris and Obama. They all brilliant, but not brave. Coates was an embedded reporter with Obama for many years, wrote a wonderful essay on reparations, but never had a major public sustained critique of Obama in relation to reparations because he wanted access. You look at the third book and his introduction in the third book, what does he say? He says, I can't stand these black intellectuals who are critical of Israel because it's clear they don't know what they're talking about. He was talking about myself and others. We know that because I'd written many pieces on raising the issues of Israeli occupation, Israeli apartheid, raising the issues of empire, raising the issues of imperialism. Now things begin to shift. This is true for Kamala too. Now all of a sudden I'm going to cut an edge. It's talking about Palestinian cause. I had to go there and see it. No, you could have been reading some books, brother. You didn't want to take a stand because your mentor, Jeffrey Goldberg, who's the editor of Atlantic Magazine, was the facilitator of your career. And that magazine was a pro-Israeli apartheid magazine. Now he knows that now and he's open to that. And we welcome him to the club. But he's not on the cutting edge. He's just one important voice among many other voices because he didn't have the courage at that time because it was a moment in which you had to sacrifice something. You don't wait and see what the wind, which way the wind is blowing and then you shift. Please.
0: Yeah. Are we up to the task? Here we are this weekend, 250 years in. We've discussed our resilience in this hour. In these last 60 seconds, are we up to the task right about now? Black folk, that is.
1: Well, I think it's always an open question. It depends on what we do. Ralph Ellison wrote a second novel that he never finished, and it was dedicated to the lost tribe of Negroes who are fading away. He saw the collapse of black people. Just like August Wilson did in his 10-play cycle. He said, Aunt Esther, who was born in 1619, died in the 1980s because of an attachment to greed, an attachment to money, an attachment to status, and no longer an attachment to service and courage to the least of these. Those are two of our great artists. So we just don't know. It's an open question, but it doesn't make any difference whether in the end, we're up to it. We have to declare our own declaration of independence in our own hearts and minds and souls and communities and say, we gonna do the best that we can do just like grandmama did, just like granddaddy did, just like Mary Lou Williams did, just like Sarah Vaughan did, just like Toni Morrison did, just like James Baldwin did. We do the best that we can do and we pass it on to the young folks.
0: And just like James Brown did, and that's why we're closing with this track this hour, There It Is, as chosen by Dr. Cornel West. We are always honored to have on this program. We learn so much. We are empowered. We are inspired. We are elevated, and our voices are amplified when Cornel West takes the mic. Doc, we love you. There ain't nothing you can do about it. I'll talk to you soon.
1: Love you, brother. We do Joyce and Irene.
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It's the best of James Brown, all 3 hours of our show today, as curated by Dr. Cornel West. We kind of stretched June as Black Music Month by a couple of days. It ended 2 days ago, but we thought we'd just continue our tradition for the rest of this week. In June, every month, we choose a different artist of the day, and we play the best of their catalog all 3 hours of our show, bouncing in and out of these conversations with great guests like Shermichael Singleton, who'll be on here in just a second. And so we choose a different artist every day in the month of June, because June is Black Music Month. And I just thought, in conversation with Doc, we'd stretch it for the last couple of days of this week. Today's our last live show. Tomorrow, Friday, always the best of Tavis Smiley on these stations across the country. So stretching about 2 days gave us a chance to, on the eve of this Republic's 250th anniversary, to lean in for 3 hours yesterday with Aretha Franklin, the Queen of Soul, and today with James Brown. And America is trying to find her spine right about now. America is trying to find her soul. That was Dr. King's entire project, to redeem the soul of America, to redeem the soul of America. And so we thought it'd be appropriate, Dr. West thought it would be appropriate today, to pay the best of James Brown, the godfather of soul, to help do our part to help America redeem its own soul. In case you're just tuning in, we are in the third and final hour of 3 hours of looking at America turning 250 this weekend. There is no shortage of commentary, has been no shortage of commentary from all kinds of fellow citizens leaning in to tell the story as they see it of where this nation has been and where it is headed. But there is another story running underneath that one, a story about who built this country, who was left out of its founding promises, and who has spent 2.5 centuries fighting to make those promises real. That's the story that we've been trying to tell for 3 hours today. We started in hour one with the brilliance of Connie Rice. Connie laid a foundation, and that foundation was simply this. This weekend for us is much more confrontation than celebration. Dr. West took that and built on it just majestically in our second hour with the frame that he laid out, as only Cornel West could do. And in this hour, we close today with Shermichael Singleton. As I said at the top of the show, over 2 hours ago, I suspect they won't agree on everything, and I'm glad they don't. I hope they don't. It's more fun that way for me. But they all agree that this historic moment deserves real conversation and not just celebration. Here's the question for Shermichael Singleton for the rest of this hour when we come forward. What does America at 250 actually mean when you look at it through a Black lens, through Black history, through Black struggle, and Black contribution? No secret to this audience, so if you're CNN watching, you see Shermichael all the time, his point of view is a bit more conservative. I want to include all voices in this discourse today. So you've heard from Connie, you've heard from Cornel West, and now you're going to hear from Shermichael Singleton when we come forward in this final hour of today's program on Tavis Smiley.

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0: It's the best of James Brown, all 3 hours of Tavis Smiley, Living in America. You recall that from one of those 2025 Rocky movies. I forgot which one this was. number four, is that what it was? Rocky Four? That's James Brown, Living in America. And that's what we're doing, our best at least, to live in America. 250 years later, and we've been trying to unpack what that means, looking at it through a black lens. All 3 hours of this program, we thank Connie Rice for hour one. We thank Dr. Cornel West for hour two. And we thank, in advance, Sir Michael Singleton, CNN contributor, co-founder of We the Free TV streaming network. We thank him for what I know is going to be another brilliant and eloquent hour starting right now. Sir Michael Singleton, how are you, sir?
1: Hey, Tavis, I'm doing well. I first want to give my condolences publicly to Dr. West. And the entire West family for the loss of his sister, Cynthia. And I also want to congratulate you and your entire team and supporters for 5 years, man. It is not easy trying to build a business, especially when you're trying to build one with a moral conscience. So congratulations to you all.
0: You are kind to say that. It means a great deal to hear that come from you. So thank you, thank you, thank you. On behalf of our entire team, I received that. And again, thank you for it. And I know Dr. West is probably still listening in Sacramento and just heard you. And I know he deeply appreciates your condolences on the loss of Cynthia. We're all wrestling with that. And we thank you for those acknowledgments at the outset of this conversation. Let me give you a chance to answer the same question that Connie Rice tackled in hour one, that Dr. West tackled in hour two, and I will follow you as I always do, and push forward through this hour. So here we are, 250 years in, and where our people are concerned, what is the frame? What is the lens through which you want us to look at America?
1: We certainly have every right to be concerned. I'm not going to pretend that there aren't structural things in politics and policy, from history to job attainment, to the how when my party has gone about shrinking the size of government and the unfortunate implications that have had in real time on black employment within government and contractors within government. I am. It is clear to me. I'm clear eyed that those things are evident to all black people. And I wrestle with trying to be a voice of reason on my side in terms of how you approach things from a policy perspective to not inadvertently have immediate negative impacts on people. And I think good policy tries to avoid that as best as it possibly can. And I continue to be quite honest with you, I continue to try to navigate that as best because I think I have an obligation to do so. That said, I do want black people, particularly younger black people, specifically young black men, which is something I focus a lot on, to be excited about the possibilities that are at our feet. You know, I grew up in the South. I grew up with my great grandmother still living into her middle 90s, listening to the stories of what it was like to grow up in the South, having grandparents who were the first to desegregate their schools. So I know in real time what the experiences of black Americans were like just 4, 5, 6 decades ago. And so there's no naivete on my end of what we have overcome, but I also know the advantages that I have had because of the struggles of my grandparents, my great grandparents, and those who unfortunately lost their lives for the freedoms and opportunity for me to even be on CNN and to be have a political perspective that they may not always agree with. And to see many of my friends who've built YouTube followings who have perspectives that I don't always agree with and are making money, Tavis, or crushing it.

0: selling their shirts and having their voices be heard. These are things that my grandparents couldn't imagine 50 years ago, that you could build a 1 million person following on social media and start making $100,000 a month is unheard of, or that you could be a Kai Cenat and people would just watch you on streaming and you could become a multimillionaire. So the possibilities for us today, especially with technology now, are limitless. I mean, I look at my own brother, for example. He owns a small shoe company in Houston, Texas, and started off cleaning shoes for people in our family. And now he's cleaning shoes for people all over the country. Now he's running a small six-figure shop and has built it because of technology and social media. And so I say that to say what I see in my immediate circles and circles that I have not tapped into are talented Black people who are figuring out how to make something happen. And so I say, despite the hurdles that still exist for us, there is so much when you look at our history that we can be excited about when we put our minds towards doing great things, and we are great people. And so I say, keep looking forward for the future.
1: So Dr. West and Connie both agreed that while there is room and reason for celebration, you've laid into that quite eloquently. And nobody's going to argue anything you've said about the reason, the need for celebration. 250 years in, we've made some progress. No question about that. So that's the celebration side. Do you have anything on your list of confrontations that we need to engage right about now? So the celebration part we get, what about the confrontation part of this conversation?
0: Yeah, absolutely. My biggest concern, you know, I'm big on entrepreneurship, Tavis. I am worried about the status of Black Americans economically. I'm worried about the fact that we still are behind significantly in home ownership. I'm worried about the fact that in terms of generational wealth, we haven't quite attained it. We've certainly made progress. I can't deny what the stats say. We have made progress, but it is not progress enough for me to be comfortable with where we are as a collective of people. I worry when I look at, I'll just give you an example, some of the stats from the labor statistics, Bureau of Labor Statistics. Hispanics, Americans, and migrants, they're starting to surpass us in terms of college attainment. They're slowly surpassing us in terms of household wealth. I look at those numbers and I say, man, you know, America today would not be the America that it is without the labor that got us to this point that cannot be ignored nor denied. Mm-hmm. And so why is it that the descendants of the individuals who toiled with no type of dividends, why is it that we're still behind? And so that worries me. And this is not, I'm a conservative, so I'm not saying let's go beg anybody for any darn thing. But what I'm saying is we have got to be vocal some necessary structural changes in banking and SBA loans to entrepreneurs to give opportunities to Black creatives so that we can build the substantial wealth to be passed down, so that we can buy homes and get interest rates that are not the types of predatory interest rates against our people. It doesn't make sense for a Black person to have the income and sometimes even better credit scores than our majority counterparts, and yet we still get higher interest rates. These are things that must structurally change. And so the negative, that's what I worry about, because in my mind, when you have economic freedom, oh man, you unleash everything else, Tavis. Better health outcomes, better academic outcomes for our children. You know, I'm a big gun guy. People say, oh, you look at inner cities and all these young Black youth are killing each other up. You know, they're out of control. Well, no, I see it differently, because I mentor a lot of Black youth in Baltimore. And I talk to these young brothers and they say, oh man, Shermichael, you know, I show them my clips on CNN. They're like, man, I can't imagine that. What is it like? These are guys who are hungry for success, but they don't have the direction. I'm just telling you what my experience has been. They're hungry for someone to say, no, no, no, this isn't how you do it. You got to do it this way. Show me how. Teach me how. And so to me, the focus must be on economics, because economics, in my opinion, unleash everything else. And not all of us are going to be basketball players, singers, actors. But a lot of us can be businessmen. A lot of us can be lawyers and doctors. A lot of us can be the next leaders of tech. And let me tell you something. You talk to a lot of these young guys, man. Travis and I work with my buddy Mark Manley. They call him Mark Choppa, out of Baltimore. Mark does a lot of work with a lot of the inner city young black guys, trying to get them away from drugs and violence and de-escalation. And I partnered with him and put in a lot of my own money to help out with Mark and his wife for trying to do. And you talk to these guys, and they are brilliant, Tavis. You talk to them about operations, and they may not have the nomenclature, but they understand the systems. Mm-hmm. And Mark and I talk about this all the time, and I say, man, if these guys, with mentorship, I see it every freaking day I'm with these guys. And so to me, economics is the key to unleash everything else. And that to me is where we got to make a lot of ground. And I think we have to challenge the systems of my party, Democrats, and they're in power to say, you must do more, because this is what John Hope Bryan says all the time. You may not like me, but more of me who are successful benefits everybody. And you can't deny the statistical analysis behind that thought process.
1: Yeah. Let me lean in now to the frame that you're expanding your frame now. To talking about the parties. And so I thank you for that setup. We were talking earlier about the celebration 250 years in, but also the continuing need for confrontation of this experiment in democracy and of the frame, the political frame that we find ourselves in. So let me just give you a couple of data points here. Give me a second or two, to set this up for you and the audience, and then I'll let Shermichael spend some time responding. So, there's some new data out just in time for the 250th that suggests that the GOP has spotted an opening with black voters, that the Republicans have spotted an opening with black voters. Let me give you some data points here. So we're told that a generational and structural shift is decoupling black identity from Democratic Party loyalty. This generational and structural shift is decoupling black identity from Democratic Party loyalty, transforming a once reliable voting bloc into a cohort of political free agents that the GOP is uniquely positioned to exploit, they believe. Put another way, even modest GOP gains combined with weakening party loyalty could make a big difference in close elections. Here's the key: in a post-Voting Rights Act world. That's why this data point is so significant. It's the first data of its kind to come out in a post-Voting Rights Act world. President Trump, as we know, has made some gains with black voters despite his posting racist videos, using racist rhetoric, advancing policies that I think are antithetical to the best interests of black people, and trying to erase our history in a moment such as this, and weaken voting rights. All that said, he has still made some inroads, as we know, with black voters. An Axios review of recent data shows breaks in the strong black support for Democrats. They go all the way back to JFK in the 60s, up to Barack Obama's historic win back in 2008. Here's the zoom in, if you will. Here's the zoom in. Donald Trump is benefiting less from persuasion and more from a changing electorate. And that's the point. We all pull our hair out and start screaming, you know, how could these black men support Donald Trump? It's less about Donald Trump persuading them and more of a changing electorate. By the numbers, here you go. Republican identification among black Americans climbed into the mid to high teens in the most recent Gallup data. I'll repeat that. Republican identification among black Americans climbed into the mid to high teens in the most recent Gallup data. 250 years in, some of us are making our way back to the Republican Party. That was driven by, or is being driven largely by, which won't surprise you, black men making these moves toward Republican affiliation. That's new data post this gutting of voting rights. So the GOP sees an opening with black voters. Now, why do I share all that? Because Shermichael, number one, mentioned the parties. We're talking about confrontation. We're talking about, with Dr. West moments ago, the fight back. So how do we accomplish our goals politically? How do we show up politically, given the two-party system that we're stuck inside of? I got my own critique of that. But if this data is real, 250 years in, Where are black folk headed politically? I thank Shermichael for his patience to let me set that up. When we come forward, I will shut up and let him speak up. You're listening to Shermichael Singleton on Tavis Smiley.
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0: It's the best of James Brown all 3 hours of our program today. It certainly has been. We got another 22 minutes before we wrap today's show and this conversation with Shermichael Singleton. Again, in case you just tuned in, you've missed an amazing show. A good bit of this, I can assure you, will be heard again tomorrow on the best of Tavis Smiley across these stations in America as we push toward the 250th anniversary of the Republic this weekend. In our first hour today, we were joined by Connie Rice. In the second hour, Dr. Cornel West and now Shermichael Singleton, all wrestling with this notion of how we process this historic anniversary in this country through a black lens, from a black perspective, through a black prism. And again, if you missed any of today's program, if you're just now tuning in, you've missed a good one. Dare I say a classic show. So tonight, when the podcasts are posted, check out the podcast of Connie Rice in hour one, the podcast of Dr. Cornel West in hour two. And you've already missed a good part of this conversation with Shermichael Singleton here in our third and final hour today. Shermichael, conservative CNN contributor, as you all know, you see him there all the time, co-founder of We the Free TV streaming network. And I'm honored to have him on for a more conservative perspective on how we process as black people this moment that we find ourselves in. You can't look at America 250 years later without looking at it from our perspective. Du Bois asked that question many years ago. Would America have been America without her Negro people? Would America have been America without her Negro people? We know the answer to that question. It's a resounding no. But what do you see when you look at America through a black lens, through black history, through black struggle, and through black contribution and black aspiration, for that matter? So I cited some data points a moment ago. I won't waste my time going through all of them again. But because of not so much because of Donald Trump's persuasion, but because of a changing electorate, the GOP is looking at an opportunity to gain some ground with African-American voters. Republican identification among black Americans has, in fact, climbed down into the mid to high teens in the most recent Gallup poll, driven largely by black men, and those moving toward Republican affiliation. And so I stand down now to let Shermichael tell us how he's processing these data points 250 years later, where it appears that some black people are headed back to the Republican Party. Shermichael, the mic is yours.
1: I think a lot of black voters, specifically black men, are exerting their political autonomy. One particular party is not entitled to the black vote or black support. I firmly believe that. I'm a conservative, for goodness sakes. And I think for us to be strategic in how we navigate politics in the United States is fundamentally important for our community. We have a collective set of interests, and we need the ability to be able to exert political pressures via our ability to vote, small dollar donations on political candidates who belong to the Democratic and Republican Party when they're taking policies that are not in our interest, or when they're not listening to what our grievances may be. And you cannot do that, in my opinion, as a strategist, by only supporting one particular party with the majority of your vote. A good friend of mine, Ashley Etienne, who used to be the communications director for Vice President Harris and also the top comms person for former Speaker of the House, Nancy Pelosi, just sent me an article she wrote for USA Today, I think a week ago. And she was talking about James Tallarico and the Texas Senate race and Texas Democrats. And in her article, she cited how 27% of black men are now identifying as Republicans in the state of Texas. Now, to your point, this is not necessarily because President Trump, or hell, my party for that matter, has done a great job trying to persuade black people. We have not. And that's been a big thorn in my side for years, going all the way back to when I was a student at Morehouse, trying to get the party to understand why it is important to target and reach out to black voters. We care about economics like everybody else. We are typically culturally conservative. I wrote an article for Ebony Magazine years ago titled Black Americans Are the Best Example of What Conservatism Is in Practice. You go and look at all the contextual writings from Edmund Burke and Nozick and Oakeshott and all these guys about what is conservatism. I said, well, look, you look at black people in America, we are the best example. And I said all these reasons why. So if you're a party that is to embrace conservatism and be the embodiment of conservatism in the electoral form, then you absolutely should be targeting black people, in my opinion, more than any other group. But that's neither here nor there. To answer the question, the fundamentals of the points that you made, I'm not surprised. I think it is key. I think this should be a wake-up call for my friends on the other side. Why are you losing African-Americans? What does that mean about the current standing of the Democratic Party? And then to me, as a black man who cares deeply about our community, yeah, I happen to be a conservative, I happen to be a Republican, but I am black. I can never change that. I care about the standing of our people. I care about where we're going. And to see black people say, you know what, it is time for us to start playing both sides of this coin like everybody else, I am in agreement with that, Tavis. I must be honest with you. And I hope we do so with strategy, and I hope we do so in ways that benefit us in the long run, because every other group in this country has done it for years. It is now time for us to say we need to get a lot more out of this system after everything we have gone through as a collective. The time is now.
0: No, here's the challenge for me. It's one thing for the GOP to see an opening right now with black voters and to engage in targeting those fellow citizens. It's another thing when those fellow citizens feel targeted by the Republican Party. So targeting is one thing. Targeted is something else. And that's the disconnect for me, that there's so many of us who feel targeted right now by the Republican Party, certainly by those Donald Trump policies. There's a disconnect. So you can target us all day long in terms of trying to pull us into your fold, but we feel targeted by your policies. What am I missing in this disconnect?
1: Yeah, let me address that. By having black voters who happen to identify as Republican now means, Tavis, in the electoral sense, we can now exert real pressure. Now, what do I mean? Let's say you're a black community of people who live in whatever city in the United States of America, and there is a Republican incumbent. Now, because we are whatever percent of their voting block, you can now say, now, wait a minute here. You guys have passed policies. You have adopted policies that have infringed upon the rights of black Americans, whether that's economically, historically, academically. You can go all down the list of things that could be applicable to my statement. And you can now say, well, you know, 25% of us now vote Republican, and 25% of us now have the raw power. Now I'm talking numbers, to decide which way the House is going to go, to decide if this Republican senator is going to win this seat or not. So you may have whatever views you may want on us as a collective, but now we have the ability through our vote to decide where power goes in this country, because now we're not 95% one way. I'm just telling you, Tavis, having worked on a ton of campaigns, when you have that type of impact electorally, locally, statewide, and nationally, parties will listen. Because at the end of the day, they only care about themselves. They only care about winning the next election, maintaining power. But when you realize a demographic can impact the power of balance in this country, then you say, you know, we have to start listening. We don't have a choice, because they're going to impact whether or not we maintain the House or whether or not we win the presidency. And so that's the way I look at it, to answer your question. When you say, well, wait a minute here, they're taking policies, sure, Michael, that are harming a lot of us. My response is, Tavis, I recognize it, number one. And in many ways, I think you're right. And my solution is, we can't just sit back and do nothing for 4 years or 2 years if it's a House race. But what we can do is, by the sheer size of our population in this country, start moving our vote around strategically to say, if you do this, we will make sure you lose seats.
0: It is fascinating, 250 years in, that this data point is out now, that suggests that there is an opening that Republicans are trying to seize in terms of African-American voters. And again, in case you are just tuning in, Republican identification amongst black folk has climbed into the mid to high teens in the most recent Gallup poll. He mentioned that article that Ashley Etienne, a friend of this program, Ashley's on here from time to time. He mentioned that article that she sent him about the Republican Party registration with black folk in the state of Texas. I mean, Texas is an outlier in a variety of ways, but I come back to that because, in case you didn't hear this, I mentioned earlier on the program today, Donald Trump has announced that the GOP will have its first ever midterm convention. We do this every 4 years, but now they're doing a midterm convention. It's announced for Dallas, Texas, September the 9th and 10th. There's that news in case you missed it. More with Shermichael Singleton when we come forward on Tavis Smiley.
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0: 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You are indeed with CNN contributor Shermichael Singleton, co-founder of We the Free TV streaming network. Honored to have him on this program. I raised this issue earlier as part of this three-hour dialogue about America at 250, all the celebrations this weekend. I said earlier, Shermichael, there'll be fireworks everywhere, flags being flown everywhere. And then I caught myself, well, maybe not everywhere. We tapped into a little bit with Condi Rice earlier today, this new AP NORC poll, which finds deep divides over the American flag with only about 3 in 10 black adults displaying it, compared with roughly half of white and Hispanic adults. Older white Republicans tend to see the flag as a unifying symbol of freedom, while many black folk describe it as a painful reminder of exclusion and unrealized promises. So there'll be a lot of flag waving this weekend, not so much in black America, Shermichael.
1: You know, Tavis, we had Juneteenth. I celebrated that in Rhode Island with my motorcycle club that I belong to. It's obviously it's a black motorcycle club, and we had a great time doing some stuff in the community. And July 4th, I plan to celebrate as well. As W.B. Du Bois stated many decades ago, there quite frankly would not be America, at least not in this iteration, without us here, with all of the imperfections, by the way. We have enriched this country greatly. We have fought in every war. We have been a part of every technological advancement. I know we don't talk about those things often, but from satellites to mathematics, to simple things from the trash truck to your street lights, I mean, I can go down the line of all of the enhancements we have made and culturally to the music. Now, look, I kind of get critical about the music stuff because I think we focus too much on that. I think we're highly intelligent people. And I think there are other avenues I'd like for us to explore more. But we have had a great cultural impact on this country. And slowly you're starting to see more African-American men and women, particularly of my generation, who are going more into business, who are getting more into the sciences. And I'm super excited about that. I was just reading a recent stat. You know, we talk a lot about some of the issues we have as a community. And now more younger Black people are getting married now. In fact, the younger Black marriage rates are starting to supersede younger marriage rates of other ethnic groups. I'm excited about that. And so, again, there are a lot of things, Tavis, that I know as a policy guy that we have to improve upon. But man, when I look at the data and I study this stuff all the time, I see so many bright spots. And if we could just focus more on those things, it tells me as a 35-year-old who will be 36 in a couple of weeks this month, that the future for my daughter and hopefully the next kid in a year is promising for us as a group of people. It doesn't mean there won't be hurdles. It doesn't mean there aren't going to be people who don't like the progress. And I say to hell to them because we're going to keep moving forward. But what it says is that the intelligence, the curiosity, the magnanimity of us as a collective, in spite of everything we have gone through, is as resolute as it has ever been. And so my message to Black people is to keep your heads up high. Don't let anyone knock out the promise that is instilled in all of us of what we can be, what we can accomplish. And I get excited about it, man. I get excited just looking at when I look at social media and all these Black people doing all these creative things. I'm like, man, look at this. Look at what we can do. How can you not be excited about those things in spite of the trepidation that many may feel?
0: No, I hear you. And what I'm wrestling with, and let me just tee it up right quick and we'll come forward and give Shermichael the last word here. I started this 3-hour conversation today talking about the fact that we want to tell another story about who built this country, who was left out of its founding promises, and who has spent 2.5 centuries fighting to make those promises real. Shermichael suggested he believes that the future is promising for his daughter and the next baby they're expecting to have. So the promise is one thing, but is the future promising for Black people? I'll give Shermichael the last word when we come forward on Tavis Smiley.
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7: And you don't have to go back either. Forward ever, backward never. More of Tavis Smiley when we come forward. Forward, forward.
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0: Sir Michael Simington, I got a tight 90 seconds. You know how this works. I wish I had time to debate you on this. The future is always full of possibility. As long as you're breathing, there's possibility. But you got to unpack that word promising. Where do you see a promising future for black people given all the hell we're catching right now?
1: I see a promising future, Tavis, when I look at the data on academic attainment, on marriage rates, on the increase in entrepreneurship and more successful businesses today owned by younger black Americans than there were 15, 20, 30, 40 years ago. I look at patterns over time. And the patterns over time suggest that we are continuing to make progress. It is not fast enough for me. Right. I got to be honest about that. Right. It is not for the reasons that you're worried about, by the way. So, Tavis, I acknowledge everything you're saying.
0: Yeah.
1: But, brother, the stats say we are going in the right direction. And in my generation, we're taking it to the next level. And I hope we keep fighting so we can get there faster. But, man, I'm excited when I look at all of my peers, those who have college degrees and those who don't, about the creativity they bring to everything that they do and the success that's following. That's why I'm hopeful and excited about what's to come.
0: I'm out of time. I reiterate, though, optimism and hope ain't the same thing, number one. And number two, I believe that black folk 250 years in have learned to love this country in spite of, not because of. We are here. There are hurdles notwithstanding. Dr. West made that point. Connie made that point in his own way. Sir Michael Singleton has also made that point. There you have it. 3 hours looking at America at 250 through our prism, through our lens. I'm grateful to Doc, to Connie, and to Sir Michael. Sir Michael, take care of that precious baby. I'll talk to you soon.
1: I will, Tavis. Thanks, brother. God bless you, man.
0: Good to have you on this program. Just like that, 3 hours are gone. Thanks for tuning in.
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16: 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Yeah, it's an Open Phone Friday. Thanks for joining us for another Open Phone Friday program. This is where your black ideas come to life on the radio. 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Now, we kicked off the week with Pam Africa from the MOVE organization reporting on a press conference for Mumia Abu-Jamal. New York media analyst Wayne Gilman and Reggie Thomas then offered insights into the recent New York primary where Democratic Socialists scored major victories. Former FBI agent Dr. Tyrone Powers closed out that day by examining the agency's role in the spread of crack cocaine in Los Angeles. On Tuesday, Washington, D.C. World Traveling Humanitarian Sinclair Skinner updated us on his I Love Black People campaign. Then Delzino Wilson DiBario reintroduced us to his Garvey Nation program created to help black dollars circulate within our community. Scholar and author Dr. Tyrene Wright wrapped up the day with a deep research on Booker T. Washington and his relationship with Frederick Douglass, Marcus Garvey, and W.E.B. Du Bois. Wednesday's program opened with the Reverend Tanya Butler Truesdale previewing the upcoming 20th anniversary celebration of the Washington, D.C. Legendary Musicians. Reparations United's Cam Howard then recapped the recent International Reparations Summit in Ghana and the Vatican's response to reparations. The Faith Brothers then shared strategies for confronting hate and economist Dr. Julianne Malveau analyzed recent Supreme Court decision and the rising influence of the Democratic Socialists in the Democratic Party. On Thursday, Michigan activist Reverend Edward Pinckney discussed a tragic interracial affair that ended with the suspicious death of a black individual. Terrence Bailey, great-nephew of Frederick Douglass, explained why the abolitionists opposed black participation in 4th of July celebrations. Professor James Small then added powerful in the context to that, explaining why many in the black community are opting out of this weekend's 250th anniversary events. Now, if you missed any of our programs, you can catch up anytime with our podcast on your favorite platform or your station's website. 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You can also use TuneIn or just ask Alexa or Siri to play the show. Next week, we're bringing you powerful guests, including black politics expert Dr. James Taylor, math guru Akhil Parker, political blogger Brandon, Chairman Fred Hampton, Pan-Africanist Dr. David Horn, and civil rights icon William Akasa Ricks. So if you are in the DMV or Baltimore area, spread the word. We're live from 6 a.m. Eastern Time, Monday through Friday, and keep your radios locked in Baltimore on 1010 WLB, or if you're in the DMV or on 1450 WOL, where information is power. All right, family, let's get this weekend started. Grand Rising Kevin, let's get Kevin to open these classroom doors for us.
17: Grand Rising indeed, Carl Nelson. Thank God it's Friday. I want to start with that, and then I want to quote Martha Reeves. It's a heat wave. I think that that's what we can understand now about the song, if you imagine and compare. We'll talk about that later. How are you feeling, Carl?
16: I'm good. I know it's going to be hot all weekend long. The heat is on. It wasn't that a song as well, or was that just...
17: That was a song too. Kenny Loggins. Right. The heat is on. Yeah.
16: Okay.
17: But I think they used it as a backdrop for an airplane scene or something, I think. But anyway, it's a good reference. It is. It's a good reference. We could just go on and on down the list of songs.
16: So you're talking about the weather, right?
17: Yeah, man. I strongly dislike when the weather is the headline. But yeah, here we are. We're facing tremendous extreme. Those are the words they're using. Extreme weather forcing 4th of July events. Postponements, delays, schedule adjustments, and it goes on and on. Temperatures expected today to reach 102 degrees here in the D.C. area, and then tomorrow they're expecting more of the same, 103, and heat index of 106, as well as they expect a storm sometime tomorrow. And as you had said yesterday, I did find out that they are moving the fireworks show to 11 p.m. and Metro is staying open till 3 a.m. So all of that, everybody making all these different adjustments, the Metro Red Line. Some people like to take the Red Line to get down on the mall area. It's a long walk if you do that. But they're closing. They're having different closures. So you'd have to go to National Triangle, you know, Federal Triangle, if you're going to do that. And, okay, to some people that might be pure Greek, but that's what's going on, Carl, man.
16: And there's a big party on tomorrow, right? Is that still on? Do you know, Kevin?
17: You mean, what is it? It's either America 250 or Freedom 250? You mean that party?
16: Yeah, that party.
17: Well, rumor has it. I try not to deal in rumors completely, but I was watching something last night, and I don't have it here in front of me. So blame it to the head, not the heart, y'all. So, what I've heard is that there may be a cancellation of Freedom 250 because, one, they weren't allowing coolers or water bottles or beverages or anything. You had to buy it once you're inside of the facility there. And rumor has it that the water was $20 a bottle. So by the time you get in a long line and get there, you know, you're thirsty, you're going to drink that. And if you've got kids with you, you know, you're going to need that. So, you know, it'll be a king's ransom just to quench your thirst. And When a
16: so wait a minute. How much are they charging for the water?
17: $20.
16: $20?
17: Yep. $19.99 maybe. Yeah.
16: Okay.
17: Yes, sir. That's what the rumor has it. But also the rumor has it that they may be canceling that event. So you'll see that big, spacious, you know, area. It's blocked off with colorful flags and all kinds of things of that nature. But it might just be another empty facility for you know, the president might be another one of those.
16: Because the response has been tepid, if you, at least, and not so many people seem interested. And then with the weather issue, too, that's another. And $20 for a bottle of water in that heat? Wow. Yeah, they may just cop out and just cancel it and blame it on the weather. But we'll keep an eye on that.
17: It should at least be 2 gallons, right? If you pay
16: water, should be free.
17: $20. No, those were the days, my man.
16: I guess I'm sound like a socialist, right? Free water.
17: Oh, well, I don't name names. Look, and then because of the heat, there was the young man, a 16-year-old who was trying to swim in the Potomac River, got lost near Great Falls. And they are going to suspend the search because of the extreme heat.
16: And wow.
17: Yeah, man.
16: Why? Is the water hot? What is suspending? Come on.
17: Does
16: that make sense? Is it a bathtub? Is the water too hot for them to search for this person?
17: Maybe, you know, these, what is it, the first, how do they call it, the first callers? Anyway, maybe these heroes don't want to be in the heat. Maybe that's it. I'm not sure.
16: I'm just wondering what kind of person that they've given up on like that. I mean, it's water, you know.
17: And Great Falls, maybe, you know, again, anything I say is speculation. Maybe the Great Falls is no place to play around, you see, so.
16: Yeah, but they make it sound like they were saying that the water's boiling, so it's too hot. We can't search for this individual's body. I'm sure his family is concerned. But go ahead.
17: Okay.
16: I don't want to start any trouble on the radio.
17: Yeah, they didn't say the water was boiling. So, but the falls do go more rapidly in heat, I do believe. Look, an Air Force officer was arrested in uniform on the steps of the Capitol yesterday after calling for impeachment of President Trump. An Air Force officer, there's certain rules, I think, that you're supposed to use when you've signed on to be a part of the, a part of the military. You don't get to do that. And travelers are adjusting to the continued heat. Again, I want to say personally, make sure you keep a lot of water with you. No other beverage. Just keep water with you. Maybe watermelon, right? That's good.
16: That's an alternative. But you know, Kevin and family, look out for the elderly as well, because you know, when it comes to the heat, they need some special care, and the children too as well. So keep them hydrated and check on the neighbors too, because some people probably don't have air conditioning. Kevin, you know, this used to keeping the windows open. Yeah, so if you don't have air conditioning this weekend, and you're in Washington D.C., Baltimore, New York, Philly. It's going to be tough. It's going to be rough. But go ahead, Kevin.
17: And just like in the movie Do the Right Thing, which was inspired by WOL, by the way, shameless plug. But it started with a heat wave. It started with the jock was standing there in the window talking about how bad it was going to be because the heat causes reactions from people. And we're seeing that right now. We're seeing people are a little edgy. So you might want to de-escalate when something's going on. For example, a Florida woman fatally shot a man during a Walmart parking spot fight. I'm going to say that again. A Florida woman who's unnamed until I look further into the article. She fatally shot a man during Walmart's parking spot fight. And you know how
16: I saw that story, Kevin, and you're right. The summer's just started.
17: It's getting
16: a long, hot summer. And somehow tensions sort of, you know, rise when the weather gets hot. But I saw that story where the woman was pointing, I guess the guy was hassling her, arguing over a parking spot at Walmart.
17: That's what the news says.
16: The guy came encounter, and she pulled out a pistol and telling her back off and back off. And he kept coming towards her, so she shot him. So Florida has this stand your ground law, and we all recall that from Trayvon Martin. But Trayvon was retreating when George Zimmerman shot him. This man was advancing. The big white dude was advancing to the sister, and she shot him. And so when the cops came, they cuffed her. But then they sent her home, and it says they're still investigating. So we'll keep an eye on that one and see how that turns out.
17: Oh, I see. It wasn't fatal. The woman has.
16: Oh yeah,
17: not...
16: it was fatal. They took him to. He died at the hospital, though. He didn't die on the spot.
17: Oh, I see. It says the woman who has not been identified told investigators that the shooting was in self-defense. The Broward Sheriff's Office homicide detectives say that the completion of their investigation, the case will be presented to Broward County State Attorney's Office to determine if criminal charges will or should be filed, and so. And finally, Nationals, again, I'm talking about reaction to the heat. Nationals' Cade Cavalli says he feels terrible for yelling at Wilson Contreras to, I quote, sit down, boy. He apparently was pitching to this gentleman, and when he struck him out, then he shouted at the top of his lungs, sit down, boy, and Contreras didn't like that at all. A huge fight broke out. And now the pitcher of the Nationals is apologizing, saying that he doesn't want the children to see that as the way it came out. He said, I'm extremely, extremely rather torn up about the way that things were perceived. And obviously there was no ill intention behind that. And he says, it hurts my heart knowing that if there's a 13-year-old black kid in the city that sees that and looked up to me, now he won't look up to me because of that. And that hurts my heart, he says. So,
16: but he called him a boy, right? That's what
17: he said. He said, sit down, boy. Yeah.
16: Sit down, boy. Yeah.
17: Right. Mm-hmm. Yeah.
16: So he should have just sat down. Is that what it is? Or should have reacted differently?
17: He was struck out. You see now.
16: So he was upset about that.
17: No, he struck him out. See, it depends on how you see sports, Carl.
16: Right.
17: This is one of the reasons I don't play it anymore. Well, of course, never my age, but I'm saying that in sports, there's this, adrenaline, there's this excitement. And when you're throwing a ball at 90, 100 miles an hour and you strike out a guy who's known for hitting home runs, right? And then you respond, with, now, sit down, boy, right? But that's amongst friends. As a matter of fact, Cavalli talks about, you know, he was growing up and that's how they play. But see, when you're playing interracially, you've got to take into account what the words mean. And that's what someone said here in the article. Taboni and the manager, Blake Butero, spoke to Cavalli and said his words... He says his words weren't to demean someone in some racial way, to protect the player. But the hitter, what was his name again? Contreras. I hope I'm saying it right.
16: Contreras,
17: and,
16: yeah.
17: Yeah. He said, he has no comment. He's not going to make a comment about it. Why he went to, you know, punch the guy in the face. If he doesn't know, now you know.
16: Now you know.
17: And look, we got to take promotion into consideration. Sorry to take up so much time, Carl, but I appreciate it. It's always a pleasure.
16: All right. Thanks, Kevin. 17 after the top of our family. It's an open phone Friday. Thanks for that story. Call me a boy. Hey, we got to take a short break. When we come back, we're going to take your phone calls. Our telephone number is 800-450-7867.

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13: The Grand Rising, Hotep, Abawagani, and to all, free the land, and most importantly, free the African mind. I want to thank you and the station for having, you know, the usual heavy hitters and some new faces and new voices that brought to us some information that we needed to hear and perspectives that forced us or would enlighten us, motivate us to think. You know, we're coming upon another 4th of July or 4th of July. Celebration. And in this country's history, when it had major anniversary celebrations of the founding of this country, there were events that made you think if you took the time to or you were able to about the karma, about the history of this country. You know, the so-called founding fathers, or as the great Alton Maddox, may he rest in power, used to always say, the fleeing felons, they were influenced by Greek and Roman culture, society, and history. And ancient Greece and ancient Rome were slave-holding societies. And that doesn't get discussed in the classrooms, whether the university or the elementary school, that Rome and Greece were slave-holding. And the so-called founding fathers, or fleeing felons, were inspired by these societies. And now we come to 1776, and there was a lot of things going on, of course, besides the so-called Declaration of Independence. But when you look at it, it also tells you that karma is in effect.

0: example, in February 1776, an author by the name of Edward Gibbon published his first 6-volume of his work titled The History of the Decline and Fall of the Roman Empire. The History of the Decline and Fall of the Roman Empire. The felons read that book with their lessons in that, especially as we see today, that this society has been built on foundations and precedents that will lead to its downfall. Then also in May 1st, 1776, out of the area of Germany called Bavaria, the Illuminati was founded by Adam Weishaupt. Now, contrary to, you know, the internet urban legends, the Illuminati is an actual organization that was founded. And the founding fathers, or the fleeing felons, were aware of it. And the Illuminati really speaks to things which are, quote-unquote, anti-democratic when you think about it. Whatever democracy may mean to people, it was speaking about an elite group of people controlling the events and the lives of people. Now, also in 1776 was the birth of Gabriel Prosser. Gabriel Prosser, just for the classroom, just for notes taken, for those who need to be reminded, Gabriel Prosser led a rebellion against the slaveholding class, against the fleeing felons who were inspired by the ancient Greeks and Roman slaveholding societies. Gabriel Prosser was inspired by the Haitian Revolution, and he organized to overthrow the slave society that was in his area in Virginia. This also set the tone for what we're dealing with today, because two Africans who betrayed our movement, our rebellion in that time, were granted freedom when they told the master or the masters that Gabriel Prosser and his group were organizing to overthrow them. So on this day, coming up when we're looking at the July 4th celebration, I think some of us or all of us should take the time to think about the karma. 50 years after this country was founded, two presidents died on the same day, Thomas Jefferson and John Adams. They died the same day, hours after each other. And remember, this society was built on principles that dealt with slavery. Well, slavery was called the 3/5 compromise. That's 3 out of 5 Africans were considered to be, quote unquote, humans, or not humans, but used for population purposes to equate to one white person. 3 out of 5. Well, this country had 3 out of its first 5 presidents die on July 4th. Thomas Jefferson and John Adams died on the same day. Then the third person to die, who was a president on July 4th in a different year, was James Monroe, who brought to us the Monroe Doctrine. 3 out of 5. Karma. When you think about John Adams, just a side note, he was the first or one of the first presidents to have pets in the White House. You know what his name of his dog was, Brother Crazy? The name of his dog?
1: No, I have no idea.
0: Say it again?
1: No, I have no idea. What was the name of his dog?
0: Satan. The name of his dog was Satan. He named his dog Satan. One of the first presidents to have pets. And the dog that he, one of his dogs that he had several. The first dog was named Satan. That's just something to think about as a side note. So in addition to that, we get another sign of karma. On the 100th year anniversary of this country's founding, we had a disputed election. Does that sound familiar? Of Hayes versus Tilden, Rutherford B. Hayes versus Samuel J. Tilden. And that was known as the so-called compromise, the Hayes-Tilden Compromise. children was a politician from New York. Does that sound familiar? And Hayes was a politician from Ohio. So every time we come across a major celebration, the 50-year celebration, two presidents, former presidents died on the same day. The 100th-year celebration of this country, we had a disputed election within the same year, Hayes versus Tilden. And that led to the what we call Reconstruction and Jim Crow, et cetera, et cetera. Now, for the misleaders of our community, those who operate on low vibration, they're going to look at it as a party thing, Democrats versus Republicans. But you cannot have the Hayes-Tilden compromise if both parties did not agree to it. So I hope that, you know, quells that little distraction statement that people like to make versus, you know, the Republicans versus the Democrats. They both were involved, but they both agreed to the terms that led to the so-called Reconstruction. And then also, too, when we came to the 200th celebration, Gerald Ford was president. How did Gerald Ford become president? He became president after the resignation of Nixon, supposedly due to Watergate. Some people dispute that Watergate wasn't the only issue. It was just a smokescreen. There were some other things at work. But nevertheless, just for argument's sake, Nixon had to resign due to exposure of his deeds and the cover of Watergate. And Gerald Ford became president. During this time that he was president, the 200th anniversary. So the 50th, two presidents born on July, died on July 4th, excuse me. Two presidents died on July 4th. On the 100th, the same, within the same year, 1876, we have a disputed election that reversed and eliminated the gains that we made as a people during the Civil War era. And then the 200th, we had a president who was in office due to the resignation of his predecessor. Now we're here at the 250th anniversary, and we have Donald Trump. Timing is everything, but the timing also reveals karma when you look at it. My last thing about July 4th is that when Garvey, Marcus Garvey, who had the largest and the most successful people, black mass movement led by black people, he was convicted, and he had his sentence commuted by the president, the 30th president, by the name of Calvin Coolidge. Calvin Coolidge was born on July 4th, 1872, the only president to be born on July 4th. How is it? What are we being told by the sequence of time? And why would we, when we have our most successful movement, the president who would be in office and would preside over the conviction and the commuting of the sentence of Marcus Garvey would be born on July 4th. I think time is trying to tell us what some of us cannot understand just by living life as a black person, that this country has always been in opposition to the rise of the black man, black woman, black nation as a whole. All right, then, my brother. Have a good one.
1: All right. Thank you, Brother Bantu. He talks about commutations. Donald Trump is this, well, I guess this rumor is going to commute 250 convictions, convicted folks, between now and tomorrow. We'll see if that happens, though. 800-450-7876 or 28 away from the top of the hour. Norman's next. He's online too. He's in Toronto. Grand Rising Norman, your thoughts on this Open Phone Friday.
2: Grand Rising to you and Kevin. Yesterday, July the 2nd, was the 101st birthday of the first Prime Minister of the Democratic Republic of the Congo, Patrice Emery Lumumba. And Patrice Emery Lumumba, Malcolm X described Patrice Lumumba as, quote, the greatest black man who ever walked the African continent, end of quote. And Patrice Lumumba was assassinated on January 17th, 1961. He was assassinated along with Joseph Okito, who was the second vice president of the Senate, and Maurice Impolo, let me get my notes here. Yeah, Morrison Polo, who was the youngest. Morrison Polo was the minister of youth and sports, and they were assassinated, like I say, on January 17th. And at that time, I was going to John C. Fremont High School, and there was a young man. I won't call his name, but he was a very popular brother. He was part of Bunchy Carter's street organization, the Slawsons, the Renegade Slawsons. And he was a well-dressed brother. He had his own car at that particular time. He had some of the prettiest, most beautiful sisters there. Like I say, he was well-dressed. He was known, you know, as a warrior. But I remember I had my first or second day of going to high school, and he was making fun of the fact that they killed Cathy Boo Boo. He was making fun of Cathy Voo Voo was part of the people that had was on the west side. Cathy Voo Voo was a real rich. Well, he was a corrupt, very corrupt guy, and he ended up dying in Algeria. He died in prison in Algeria, but he was making fun of the African names, and as a result of that, I went to the Temple 27 at that particular time. The next, they killed Lumumba, I guess, on maybe a Thursday or Friday, and there was a young man who asked me if I wanted to hear the teachings of the Most Honorable Elijah Muhammad. You know, my response was, Elijah who? And, you know, he took me to the mosque. I was 14. And, you know, that was like my boot camp. I just wanted to throw that out there to remember Patrice Emery Lumumba, Maurice Mpolo, and Joseph Okito, who, you know, lost their lives on January 17th, 1961. And ironically, Al Prentice Bunchy Carter and John Huggins were assassinated on January 17th, 1969 at Campbell Hall at UCLA. I know you remember that.
1: Oh, yeah. I keep getting reminded about that quite a bit, too, whenever we have Dr. Karenga on the air. But go ahead. We're kind of on a break. So I'll tell you what. I'll let you finish your thought on the other side, though. It's 24 minutes away from the top of the hour, family. It's an open phone Friday. It's where we give you a chance to free your mind. All that means is just to think for yourself. You can reach us at 800-450-7876, and we'll take your phone calls after we check the news, traffic, and weather. That's next.

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0: And Grand Rising family, thanks for starting your weekend with us. First weekend of July 2026. It's an Open Phone Friday. That's the name of the program. This is where we give you a chance to free your mind. All that means is think for yourself. You know, leave the talking points behind. We want to hear what you, your thoughts. If we talk about something that you're doing that can benefit everyone in the community, or just, you know, just talk about some of the guests we had on this week or previous weeks if you didn't get a chance to call in. Telephone number is 800-450-7876. Before we go back to Norman in Toronto, let me just remind you, coming up next week, some of our guests include Pan-Africanist Dr. David Horn, a black politics expert, Dr. James Taylor, civil rights icon, Brother Willie Mukasa Ricks, Chairman Fred Hampton, and also a math guru, Akil Parker, will join us. So if you're in Baltimore, keep that radio locked and tight on 1010 WOLB. If you're in the DMV, though, we're on 1450 WOL. And before we got to, Norman mentioned that he was at Temple 27 in Los Angeles, you know, the Nation of Islam's headquarters in that city. And just want to remind you, we'd be remiss to not mention that today is the funeral service, or the janaza, as they say, for Muslims, for Khadija Farrakhan, Minister Farrakhan's wife. The funeral's this morning, 11 o'clock Chicago time, or janaza, as they call it, in the Nation of Islam, or for the Muslims, instead of a funeral, they call it janaza. I hope I'm pronouncing that correctly as well. But anyway, we'd be remiss if we did not mention that. So I just want to get that out there. So, Norman, I'll let you finish your thought.
1: Oh, Minister Farrakhan's wife, Minister Khadija Farrakhan, yeah. And Minister Louis Farrakhan, I think they have been together since 1953. That was a serious, they had a serious relationship. It was very
0: right.
1: Serious.
0: They met in college.
1: Yeah, I think it was somewhere in North Carolina, right? Yeah.
0: I think it was, Winston-Salem, I think. I know my Nation of Islam brothers and sisters could correct us if we're wrong, but I think it was Winston-Salem.
1: Farrakhan was an extraordinary guy because a lot of people don't realize it, but Farrakhan was a track star. I think that's how he got a scholarship. You know, besides being a great musician and a great great singer, he was a sprinter, you know, and I don't know what Farrakhan's father, Jamaican, I think his mother is either from St. Kitts and Nevis. I think she's from Nevis, yeah, because he's, Cecily Tyson. He and Cecily Tyson are first cousins, but, Minister Farrakhan, I'm sorry, I cut you off.
0: No, I just said I did not know that. Thanks for sharing that. I didn't know they were first cousins.
1: Yeah, first cousins, Nevis, St. Kitts, Nevis, you know, Nevis is St. Kitts, and then Nevis is a smaller island right off of St. Kitts. Yeah, but they are. They're definitely first cousins. And
0: yeah, that's where Randall Robinson retired to. Randall Robinson, he wrote the book The Debt, you know, Max Robinson's brother. He retired to St. Kitts.
1: He was Trans-Africa. He was first or one of the first leaders of Trans-Africa, right? He was a character. I remember meeting him and interviewing him, you know, quite a few times. But I guess following his older brother Max. Max was, I guess you'd probably have some Max Robinson stories. He was they couldn't contain that brother, could they?
0: That's right. for those of the younguns in the crowd, what Norman's talking about, Max Robinson was, I think he was the first black anchor national for ABC, and they had three TV anchors, news anchors, and he was black, and you're right, he demanded independence. They couldn't control him, but he wasn't doing anything out of the way. But he stood within the journalistic boundaries. But he also knew how to write the stories that wouldn't make us look bad. He would edit the stories that the editors had given. You know, a lot of news anchors, they just read verbatim what's on the teleprompter. I met quite a few who were socially conscious brothers who would anchor the news, and they'll edit that stuff before they read it. And Max Robinson was one of those. But yeah, go ahead, Norman.
1: And I remember when I went to the mosque for the first time, Allah Akbar Muhammad, aka John Shabazz, he was the he was the minister. I was 14, and when the Nation of Islam, when the Honorable Elijah Muhammad joined the ancestors, I think Minister Farrakhan was Allah Akbar Muhammad had got into some difficulties, and I think he was in Atlanta, Georgia, and I think one of the first people that Minister Farrakhan recruited was Allah Akbar Muhammad, and I think he was maybe second or third in command of the nation of the, you know, the second rec, I guess they call it the second recreation, but he was born, I think, in Arkansas, but he grew up in, like, Gerald Horn. He's a St. Louis guy, and he was one of the sharpest. He was one of the sharpest guys I've ever heard. I mean, he could talk about sports, music, politics. Allah Akbar Muhammad, he was a genius. I remember he used to give these sermons like it's the same old song, and he would take that four top song, and that would be his sermon for the day. You do me wrong, still I'm crazy about you. And he also did a sermon one time. I heard him did a sermon called "Ain't That Peculiar." You know, you do me wrong, but still I'm crazy about you. He was something else. He was quite a character, and sounded just like Malcolm. I mean, he and Malcolm started the Muhammad Speaks newspaper at the Herald Dispatch. It was I'm having a senior moment, but there was a black woman that had the Herald Dispatch. She was a Republican, and that's where they used to lay out the first.
0: This was in Chicago or L.A.?
1: L.A. L.A.
0: Oh, I didn't know. Yeah.
1: The Herald Dispatch. I remember she was a thin, sort of. She sort of looked like a darker version of Shirley Chisholm, but she was a Republican. But she was really big on reparations, that's where Malcolm and Allah Akbar Muhammad they learned how to put the paper together, because Mr. Muhammad had a column. Well, he had a column in the, you know, Pittsburgh Courier, the Washington. What's the name of the newspaper in Washington? The Baltimore Afro-American and all those papers.
0: Right, the Afro.
1: Yeah, yeah. He had columns before they had the newspaper. Mr. Muhammad had columns in a lot of the black press. So
0: well,
1: thank you, sir.
0: To get the word out. All right, thank you, Norman. Learn something every day. All right, thanks, Norman. Thanks for sharing your thoughts with us this morning from Toronto, Canada. Nine away from the top there. Let's keep rolling, though, on this Open Phone Friday. Bill's in Baltimore. He's on line 3. Grand Rising, Bill, your thoughts on this Open Phone Friday.
2: Yes, sir. First and foremost, let me just say thank you for this opportunity, and let me give my condolences to Minister Farrakhan and the Nation of Islam for the passing of his wife. But, you know, first I would just like to remind brothers here that tomorrow we will be having our monthly breakfast at the Pikes Theater from 10 to 12, and all black men and boys are invited. It's always free. Again, it's going to be at the Pikes Theater. It's from 10 to 12. And Brother Nelson, you know, I know, like, every week I call in and I talk about this unity day, but I talk about it because it's important that we try to get people on board in other cities and in other states to become a part of this, because we're trying to create a National Day of Unity coming March 8th, 2027. And, you know, that's one of, you know, I always try to explain to people that we're not asking people to believe in a certain philosophy or to follow a certain indoctrination or to join an organization. We're just simply saying wherever you're at and whatever you believe in, do some programs and talk about unity, because I think that the more we talk about unity, it's going to bring us closer to being able to actually unify ourselves as a race of people so that we can have some power and we can have some leverage to fight a system that's constantly attacking us. And some of us, unfortunately, may not know that we've been attacked, but we are being directly attacked. So, you know, from my personal observation, I just don't really see no other way for us unless we unify, where we could help protect one another and help to make sure if certain things come down, then, you know, some of us who got food can help other people to eat or whatever it takes. So, you know, unity is just a real big thing all together around, right? So, you know, we're trying to create this national day, and we're asking people to, you know, go to the webpage, blackunityday.com, where they can get more information. You know, but again, Mr. Nelson, as I was saying, I just think that it's so important because, you know, we fight over so many tribal things that, you know, some of the things that we don't even stand is holding us back is holding us back because we believe that if we don't believe this here way, then we can't unify with you on this. And that's why we say so, you know, irregardless on what you believe, then organize and unify people around where you think they are, because we are not on the same level, right? And we don't all necessarily see things the same way. But if we start to organize, if we start to unify, then it gives us an opportunity to eventually say, okay, y'all, let's go over and join these people over here and let's get under this tent and let's have some discussion about unity. Because I keep saying the more we practice, the better we're going to get. You know, I mean, we want to practice football because we want to be good. So why don't we practice unity? Don't we want to be good in terms of trying to get to unity? You know, but so you, that's you know, why
0: Bill, let me jump in here for a second, Bill. Let me jump in. That should be like second nature. You know what I'm saying? For unity, for us to be together, you know, white folks, that's what Neely Fuller taught us. They stay on code. Staying on code should be just automatic. It should be a reflex action as far as unity is concerned. You know, hating on each other. They depend on that. They depend on that. That's why they say black unity is the white supremacist Achilles heel, you know, because they know as long as we keep fighting and arguing with each other, they're winning. They don't have to do anything because we're taking our mind and our purpose off them. We're even now just discussing it when we should always keep, this is what Dr. Wilson, keep your focus on the oppressor instead of on your brother. Keep your focus on the oppressor. But go ahead, because I love what you guys are doing.
2: No, absolutely. You're 100% correct. That's why we have a monthly unity discussion. Our next one is going to be July 23rd. But let me just give you an example of what I'm talking about, Carl. It's people here in Baltimore that I really, really respect. I have put a post up on my Facebook page.
0: I tell you what, hold that thought right there, Bill. I'm looking at the clock here. We got to check the traffic. We're on different seasons. I want to hear about the post up and what you did on Facebook, but we got to step aside and get caught up with the latest traffic and weather in our different cities. It's 4 minutes away from the top of our family. It's an open phone Friday. Free your mind and reach out to us. 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And we'll take your phone calls next.

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0: And Grand Rising family, thanks for waking up with us, and thanks for starting your weekend with us. It's an Open Phone Friday, and if this is how it works, if there was a topic that you think we should have discussed and we didn't, or even if we did and, you know, somehow you think we came up a little short, well, hit us up. Or if there's something going down in your corner of the world and you think the rest of the universe would benefit from hearing about it, as long as it's free and legal, we'd love to hear from you. So free your mind and then reach out to us. Again, our number is toll-free. It's also worldwide. It's 800-450-7876. For less, we're speaking with Bill in Baltimore. So, Bill, I'm going to let you finish your thought. You're going to tell us about a Facebook post.
1: So, you know, just to make it as quick as I can. So I put a post up because a sister named Sabrina Harper that was running here for sheriff of Baltimore City, she won the election. She became the first woman as well as the first black woman to ever hold the, you know, to win the position of sheriff. And Malcolm Ruff, who was running against a Jewish woman for a Senate seat in the District 41st, he won. So I put two billboards up on my Facebook, you know, saying, hey, I voted for Sabrina and I voted for and I supported Malcolm, and I used the red, black, and green banner. I took the post down because it was debate taking place in terms of who got right to be on the red, black, and green banner. You know, as some of these politicians, you know, they ain't did. And I'm saying, I mean, how do we know what people have done, first of all? And I'm saying, I mean, why would we be debating and arguing because we put somebody's name on a red, black, and green banner? I mean, I'm just saying, Carl, that's how fragile our unity is. And that's how traumatized
0: well, you know what, Bill,
1: is.
0: Let me interrupt you. And what you do, share them Dr. Fox's book, Addicted to White, The Oppressed in League with the Oppressor, A Shame-Based Alliance. He says there are five core white values that give tacit approval to white domination. And the one that you, that's the fifth one that you're talking about, who's black, who determine who's blacker than who, and who's better than who, and always in competition. So when you hear that, just refer them to that book.
1: Well, you know, that's why, and again, I appreciate that call, but that's why I just took the post down because, you know, I mean, hey, my whole thing is about unity. I'm not getting caught up in, philosophies and, who did the most or who ain't doing what. You know, that's not where I'm at. I'm just saying that, you know, we need to find the common ground that we are being oppressed by the same people and by the same system. And for us to fight each other ain't going to help us to rise. So, again, you know, our next discussion will be on July 23rd, and we're asking people in other parts of the nation to help us to make this happen, to create a national day, Unity Day, which is going to take place March 8th, 2027. And, again, people can go to our website, blackunityday.com, and get more information. So I appreciate the opportunity, Carl.
0: All right. Thanks, Bill. 800-450-7876 on this Open Phone Friday. Thanks for starting your weekend with us, family. Mark's in Baltimore. I'm sorry, Mark's in Houston. He's on line four. Grand Rising, Mark, your thoughts on this Open Phone Friday.
2: Well, Grand Rising, how you doing? You doing all right this morning?
0: Yes, sir.
2: Yeah, I just want to say, listening to everybody, I want to send a condolence out to the Nation of Islam and Farrakhan. Passing of his wife. They've been together for so long. That's his other half, man. You know, we're going to pray with him, pray for him. He's a good person. You know, shouts out to the Nation of Islam. What a great loss. I want to say this, Carl, about this June 4th, this 4th of July, whatever you want to call it, or however they call it. I think that we need, as black folks, we need to come together. Because we have a lot of problems that I see here in America, you know, as far as, you know, it's a lot of benefits. We need a lot of try to see the entrepreneurs. We need to start putting events in our own communities. Children start selling lemonade, start selling things in our communities, bringing people to us to buy from us. And we have to stop going to them, you know. And let them celebrate the day for us. And everybody else is making money, but it's never coming back to our communities. And I give examples, man. We do boycott a lot of things, Carl, and we boycotted Target. And the sad part about it is that Target was the headline at last year at Essen Festival. It breaks my heart to see that, man. And so at the end of the day, people just need to start looking at things and say, hey, man, look, we got it once again. Who runs that? Who controls that event? It's not us no more, man. So we need to start trying to get things back into our own communities and making money in our communities. We look at the MLK days. So worldwide, we always going to them, let them put together, and we're buying things from them. We need to start coming together for us, y'all. That is what the Nation of Islam is all about. When they sell their products, they sell it at the mosque. Make money.
0: Right. Well, let me jump in here for a second, Mark. You're right about the Essence Music Festival. It starts this weekend as well. It happens on the 4th of July weekend, and so it's taking place now. So, folks, if you're traveling down in New Orleans, please ride safely. But you mentioned something that's important that I think many of our people, just know it, but just don't really appreciate it. If you don't see other folks coming from other communities, coming into our communities to endorse or use our products. You don't see them coming here to use our cleaners, go to our banks, go to our schools, come to use anything that we have in our community. It's just us. But when we get paid, we go to their community to, as if it's something good about buying that's not out from somebody that does not look like us. That's something that we have to change. Because that's what you're implying here. We've got to figure out a better way to recycle our black dollars. Because the other communities do it. They do it instinctively. They don't have to be told. They have to be. It's being reinforced. But some of our folks are just lost. We've lost our minds. So we don't know who we are. And we're on the illusion of inclusion. We think we're them. So that's why we want to give our money to them. And they just love it. But go ahead and finish your thought.
2: I just want to say this is people that mislead us, man. We have a lot of celebrities. We have a lot of people that look like us, black folks, that's contributing. But when you turn around and you do things to us, and I hate to say that, man, Jay-Z, he's partnering now with Target. I mean, we boycotted NFL and made them bring things to the table for Kaepernick. And then we got people that does stuff like that.
0: But you know what, Mark? Let me interrupt you again. You mentioned Jay-Z because we talked about this with Professor Small yesterday. But the issue is Jay-Z feels that the young people, the people who follow him and who follow his music, his fans, if you will, his fan base, they don't care about boycotts and Target and the problems in the black community.
2: That's
0: why he's doing it. But go ahead.
2: So that's the problem. And so guess what? As they get older, then they realize, what's fair and what's not right? Well, you followed the wrong leader. You done followed the wrong person to the dead end. He's got everything he wants. You're treating him. Don't worry about him. He's a successful. Don't get me wrong. He's a brilliant person. He's a good person. But if you keep following the person down the wrong road to a dead end, then when you get there, there's nothing there. He's already turned around and he's gone already. He's taken care of. So all I'm saying is, y'all, have you noticed this pattern of what is going on? So what I'm just saying is that I don't mind us celebrating and doing what we got to do, man. But let's start trying to put our children back and selling lemonade, or selling bean pies, or selling soul food. Bring these events, these holidays back into our communities. There's trillions of dollars on our day, but we turn around and let other people put it together for us, and we go and we rush out and we pay for it. We buy their stuff. You understand what I'm saying, Carl? That's all I'm saying. We need to. You know how much we got in our community, y'all? We got old cars that can be fixed up. We got mechanics. People can go. It's a lot of things that's in our community, y'all. Clothes, everything. We just need to just come together. I hear all the brothers and how they tell us about June 4th and all these old days. It's a lot of knowledge that we're learning here. So at the end of the day, y'all, let's put our dollars together in our own communities. And I understand that we in America, we have to live with them. I don't like to call out too many names because everybody will think I'm hating on them. And you know what I'm saying? That's not what I want to do. I'm just asking us, man, all you black folks that got plenty of money, man, start looking out for these our own communities because we support every black station. We support y'all. But we need y'all to go in on and speak out and support us, man, because we need it in our own community. Just because you all got it, I mean, come on, man. Let's quit leading these young generations down the wrong path. Because at the end of the day, we'll be starting right back over here. Like you say, we're going against each other now, and that's what they like to see us. That's all I want to say. Thank you for letting me say that, Carl. And y'all have a wonderful weekend, my brother.
0: All right, thanks, Mark. Enjoy your weekend as well. 12 after the top of the hour. It's an Open Phone Friday, family. Free your mind and reach out to us at 800-450-7876. Now we'll go to another Mark, the one that's in Baltimore. He's on line 6. Grand Rising, Mark, your thoughts on this Open Phone Friday.
3: Hey, Grand Rising, Carla, you and Kevin. Kevin, I found out we the same age. He's one of my new best friends. Yeah, man, I was listening to Bill from Baltimore, man, and I hear the frustration in Bill's voice, because here in Baltimore, Carl, I was born in New York, but I lived in Baltimore most of my life, man. And Malcolm said it back in the day, you know, we not outnumbered, we out organized. And here in Baltimore, we do unity on some things, but we have a tendency to if we don't agree here in Baltimore, especially grown men, you know, then we are down, whatever, you know, whatever it is. I like Bill being on the unity. I'm real worried, Carl, about our young people here in Baltimore with this heat wave, because nobody ever talked about like Tim Tootin. Now, brother Tim Tootin, he passed away, but he was an education reporter here in Baltimore a long time. And he said there's 10,000 homeless students in Maryland, and thousands right here in Baltimore. And it's not about color, you know. So they do have free lunch and free breakfast programs here in my neighborhood. It's the Action Center. 5225 York Road, 5225 York Road. I did it live with the gentleman in there. You can go on the website. The mayor's office of Family and Children's Services Success. I'm sorry. The mayor's office of Family and Children's Success. And find out the locations, you know, here in Baltimore. And I hope they have a place, you know, things like that all over, man. But here in Baltimore, man, I want to Farrakhan. You talked about Farrakhan, man. You know, condolences. But that brother, man, he gave Captain Andrew and Baltimore. I don't know, you know, other states, but he in Baltimore, he gave Captain Andrew and the brothers, you know, gave them you know, told them, you know, to come to Baltimore, you know, they from Baltimore to organize. In Baltimore, we are Baltimore brothers, Baltimore sisters, Baltimore brothers. They work ink. They work with brothers, you know, young brothers in the community, and Baltimore Sisters Ink. They work with young ladies in the community, and what we experiencing here, we experiencing a lawlessness that we've never had. We've done stupid crimes, but. You know, if you got caught stealing the pocketbook during, you know, back in my day, you did 6 months in juvie. If you got caught stealing the car, you did 6 months in juvie. Here we had, you know, because of these silly laws that they passing in so-called progressives that they passing in Annapolis, young people feel entitled. That's in hard places already to go out and steal cars and all that kind of stuff. We just had a 14-year-old. Everybody always get upset when it's a police involved, but we have just had a 14-year-old driving a stolen car, killed a 3-year-old, and his passenger was 12. You can't make that up.
0: Wow.
3: Here in Baltimore. Yeah. Yeah.
0: And the question, the Mark, when people will say, where are their parents? So where are the parents?
3: Let me share this, man. Mostly in Baltimore is a working class city. We got 75,000 homeowners here in Baltimore. 99% of the families and the parents are doing the right thing. This that being said, Carl, I'm in recovery. Just celebrated 36 years clean and sober. a lot of the parents, white, black, whatever, you know, are addicted just like they are all over America. You know, it's a white girl that comes on a commercial and says, I'm one in seven children in America that's experiencing hunger, you know. And what it is, instead of Jay-Z and all them people, you know, out here doing silly deals and all that, you know, they can be taking things back to he's from the Marcy Project and things like that. But in Baltimore, man, we have to give out the kudos to the organizations here in Baltimore that's working together that brought the murders and stuff down. But lawlessness is way up. You know what's silly, man? Because the mayor has to realize that his words carry a lot of power, you know, here in Baltimore. So the dirt bike thing going on, I've been surrounded by dirt bikes, so I know, you know, how scary it is, you know. And the dirt bike paid car. It's a word in dirt bike. Dirt. D-I-R-T. Which means they you don't ride them on the street. So it's no such thing, Mayor. It's dirt bike culture. There's no such thing. People are squeezing into
0: each. Hold that thought right there, Mark. We got to step aside for a few moments. I'll let you finish your thought on this.

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0: Rising Family. Thanks for starting your weekend with us again. 21 minutes after the top of the hour. It's an open phone Friday. This is where we give you a chance to free your mind. You know how to reach us, 800-450-7876. Let's go back to Mark in Baltimore. Mark, I'll let you finish your thought.
1: Yeah, absolutely, man. I love the unity. My friend Dr. Powers, you know, he said it best, I think, for here in Baltimore. He said the criminals are more organized than our leadership. You know, so I want you to think about that, politicians. But here in Baltimore, we got the biggest contingent, talking about unity, of black, white, Jewish, returning citizens, people that got their lives together like I did from addiction. And we have a 24-hour Stop the Beef hotline, Carl, here in Baltimore. No police involvement, 443-522-7848 or 443-431-3705. And the conflict doesn't have to be, gang members or nothing like that. You can have a beef going on at work or domestic violence and all that kind of stuff. And we are us, movement.org, we are us movement.org, Captain Andrew Muhammad, Dr. Bunley, those are our leaders. And 10,000K, when you see that power, that means 10,000 men leaving from different locations all over Baltimore. And anybody can do this, man. We've had Muslim brothers come from Chicago and all over, and different people. We had two white guys come from Virginia, to see about what we're doing, man. So we just got to do better by each other, man. You know, and Carl, you know, I love my city, man. And what Bill didn't say, it's Pike Theater. I love that.

0: man, educator extraordinaire, black man, Michael Eugene Johnson. He's the one that runs that theater, so it's a black theater. They show classic movies and all that kind of stuff. And the address is 921 Reisterstown Road in Pikesville. So don't meet us there. Beat us there. Peace. God bless. I love my city, man.
1: All right. Thanks, Mark. 23 after the top of our family. Let's keep stepping. Sister Maxine's joined us on line 5. Grand Rising, Sister Maxine, your thoughts on this Open Phone Friday.
2: Grand Rising, Mr. Nelson and Mr. Langford, and early morning listeners, thanking the Creator for giving us another Grand Rising to navigate in this uncertain society, given by an awesome provider. Thanking God for our host. Pray they will continue to coast while we continue to boast, loving them the most. Amen. Scripture for week. What do biblical phrase, be in the world, but not of the world, mean? Its meaning is twofold. Number one, engagement. You must live a normal life, work, study, raise a family, engage in culture, and be present among non-believers. God wants you to be a believer where you are. Number two, separation. You must reject the sinful value system and ungodly spirit that demonstrates the world. This includes pride, materialism, lust, greed, selfishness, and anything that stands against the truth of God's world. Amen and praise the Lord. Now, a mental health question. I ask, what is the psychology behind the following question? Can a man romantically love two women at the same time? 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Also, check out his website for his latest music tracks. You might be able to help him find what he's looking for. You see, he's busy. All right, everyone enjoy a safe weekend. Here's my latest recorded poem, Country Boy, Mr. Langford. Thank you. And thank you, Mr. Nelson.
3: I was born in the South, descendant of royal blood, in search of a country boy to love. One day decided to return to soil.

0: All right. That's Sister Maxine Hampton, a poet laureate. Thank you, Maxine. All right. I guess she's hung up. 28 after the top there. Let's keep moving. Sandy's on line one. Sandy's in Arlington, Virginia. Grand Rising, Sandy, your thoughts on this open phone Friday?
1: Yeah. Hey, hey, Brother Carl, family. You know, I was just thinking real quickly. I'm going to be quick today about, you know, it's 250 years and you think about, you say the blacks have made strides in this country, and probably some of our most significant strides have probably been in athletics, potentially the entertainment field. But when you look across the board, especially at athletics, you see there are no minority black owners in the professional sports league, like NFL, NBA, MLB, of course not NHL, but there are no majority black ownership in any of those. Although in the NBA, I think NBA and NFL, they have majority, you know, black players, right? So I think once Michael Jordan sold his stake in the Charlotte Hornets, that's it. Think about that. So that'll tell you something, you know, and I thought about that as,
0: But you know what? Let me for a second, Sandy. That what we're seeing on the athletic area, it reflects on the business area. Everything that we do, well, not everything, but mostly things that we do. Where, and I ask this especially to the world travelers, because I know going to different countries, is there a country where we're in control of it? We're the merchant class, you know, anywhere, even on the continent.
1: Yes.
0: Are we running the, you know, we've got government positions, but the business end of it, where are we at? You know, because we're always the consumers instead of the producers. So it's what you see reflected on the athletic field is nothing, is the same thing.
1: Well, that's what I'm saying. We're actually going backwards, right? So think about this, because how in the world, if you tie that all in, how in the world can you have a jury of white and Asians in the Carmelo Anthony trial? Not one black. You tie that all in. Think about that. You have a young black brother on trial, and not one black juror. And it's okay with a lot of people, because they'll say, well, and see, this is why I hate these stupid analogies. Well, we all bleed the same, or, you know, we're all human beings or whatever.
0: I got to say this, Sandy, I got to say this. The selection of the attorney representing Sonny, who please, family, you know, are you on this some sort of illusion of inclusion? You think you couldn't get a black attorney to represent him? Not to say the black attorneys could do better, but at least if you're going to go down with the brothers or the sisters, not with somebody else, and you're regretting it. Do you think that attorney cares whether your son dies or goes to prison?
1: Where I'm disappointed, and so there are a lot of us who are still naive into that inclusion portion of it. But where I'm disappointed is I see now he has a dream team of attorneys on the appeal. I don't understand why they didn't step up or reach out and try to help prior to the actual case. And maybe, I don't know. I don't know. Maybe they just wanted to.
0: Sandy, you know, you don't have to speculate. You know that. They thought that justice in America is equal. You know, that I don't know where how long they've been here. The justice is equal. You know, we've made it out the same as the other folks. We're like them, so they're going to treat us fair. No. It's not going to happen. Somebody should have told him that. As soon as the whole affair, as soon as it jumped off, you see how it was staged or what happened and the result, and you go get a white attorney and this thing is racially charged. Yeah. Come on.
1: Yeah, it was real disappointing. And I'll tell you, the only thing that like really threw me off was you follow this. Is I was like, what in the world? So, I mean, he could say, you know, I had incompetent representation, because I don't think his attorney called the twin up to testify. I had to put his behind on that stand. If I'm not going to put my client on the stand, one of the things I am going to do is put that twin on the stand. I don't care how much trauma his family goes through. So you could tell that was a community thing. So you choose someone with an attorney within the community, and you don't put them on the stand. You don't ask hard questions. So I think there's a whole host of things they can do on appeal. But I thought it was really disappointing. Like when they arrest the case, I was like, you're arresting the case, and you haven't really called some of, I think, the key witnesses. So I don't know what the whole thinking was, and perhaps they'll uncover that, you know, now with this, like I said, this team of appeal attorneys. and get after it. And that young man is, you know, obviously, come on, 35 years. Yeah, that's, you know, utterly ridiculousness, you know, on that, and a teenager to just try to take his entire life away. He had another kid in Texas, something Grayson, I can't remember the kid's name, white kid, kind of same almost circumstances in a fight with a Hispanic kid. He got like 10 years. As a matter of fact, they were trying to only give him like 6 months or something like that, but then he wound up getting 10 years because they put some kind of weapons charge in there. But anyway, just tie the whole thing back. So as you get to just 250 and you start to look at kind of where we are, and you look at Trump's cabinet picks, right? I think he only has one black in his cabinet, just like he did last time. And I think it's the same position.
0: And he's become, you know, the invisible man. When's the last time he said something or spoke or we saw him in these cabinet meetings or in these pictures with his cabinet members? That's brothers.
1: Scott. Sure, yeah. I don't even know. I would have to Google. I mean, I remember his name, but I'd have to Google. I mean, it's just the ridiculousness of it. So, but the interesting part of it, so he won't have any political allies that are black or put people in his cabinets, but, you know, the entertainers will flock and support, you know, Trump programs. I mean, you got it. Like, you almost have to just shake your head on this. No business partners, no black business partners. Think about this, black people. This man is telling you who he is. No black business partners, black political allies, prominent positions on his cabinets. But darn it, you're going to sing for me, and I'm going to make you tap dance. That's what I think of you. You're going to sing for me, and you're going to tap dance. You're going to do what I think black people should do. Those are the positions that you're going to have. That's what he's telling us. And black people are accepting that. Some, not all. I'm not going to speak in generalities, but some black people are accepting that, and some black people are okay with that. You know, just like, I don't know, it's troubling. And I know there's a lot, you know, kind of, don't get me wrong, not everyone is sitting around taking it. And we don't necessarily have the, this is like what Mrs. Farrakhan, you know, God bless her family, you know, prayers to her family. Like you said, you know, as prominent as the Farrakhans are, you look at national news. And I don't look at them to do anything, you know, for us. But, you know, her passing is fairly, I think, fairly significant in our community. I know she's, you know, an aged woman, but still, you know, the passing of someone that is pretty prominent is still, you know, not just shocking, but, you know, national newsworthy. It doesn't get that, right? So, and that's okay. We should uplift her and her family and not have to worry about them. But anyway, I'll just kind of, you know, close myself. What do you think is going on with Mitch McConnell?
0: Well, we know he's ill.
1: Ill, right? So
0: very ill. Let's put it right, that so, way. He's not just ill. He's not just sick. But they're trying to prop him up because in case some votes come up and they need his vote, and it's real close now in the Senate. So that's what they're trying to paper over the cracks in the facade of all that uniformity that the GOP has. That's why they keep him alive. But hold that thought right there. I want to hear your response. Hold that thought right there. We're going to step aside for a few moments, Sandy. So I'll let you respond when we get back. 23 minutes away from the top of our family. It's an open phone Friday. Free your mind and reach out to us at 800-450-7876. We'll take your phone calls next.

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0: and Grand Rising family. Thanks for starting your weekend with us. 19 minutes away from the top of the hour. It's an open phone Friday. Free your mind and reach out to us. Before we go back to Sandy in Arlington, let me just remind you, next week some of our guests include math guru, Brother Akil Parker will be here. Chairman Fred Hampton will join us. Also, civil rights icon William Makasa Ricks will be here as well, along with black politics expert Dr. James Taylor and Pan-Africanist Dr. David Horn. Brandon will be here as well, blogger. He's a blogger, a political blogger. So if you're in Baltimore, keep your radio locked and tight on 1010 WOLB. If you're in the DMV era, though, we're on 1450 WOL. All right, let's go back to Sandy in Arlington, Virginia. Sandy, I'm going to let you finish your thoughts.
1: Yeah, let me wrap this up. So, yeah, I was just like, I'm just trying to think of what's the angle with, you know, Mitch McConnell, because I think this was, he announced anyway that, I mean, he had no choice, but he announced anyway that he wasn't going to run for another term. He can't make it. He's 84 years old. He got glitches at the podium, falling and all this other kind of stuff. So I just don't know what the angle is on, other than I think potentially at the midterms here, his seat was up. His seat was up for election anyway. So, and I think he'd get out by January. So I just try to figure out what's the angle of, you know, trying other than because Governor Beshear in Kentucky, he can't appoint a replacement for McConnell anyway because they rigged it now so that the Kentucky governor used to be the Kentucky governor could appoint a replacement for a senator after they left their seat, but now they can't, has to be constituent. So I just don't know if they're just trying to drag it out into the midterm or whatever. We know that he's not in good health. They're not going to wheel that man into the chambers for a vote. I can't see that.
0: But you know what, Sandy, when I think of Mitch McConnell, mm-hmm. Sandy, I'm sorry to interrupt, but 17 away from the topic. When I think about Mitch McConnell, I remember when the first Obama presidency and when they had that meeting after Obama won, and he was the leading cheerleader, says they're going to do all in their power to make sure he's not a two-term president. It failed, but there were obstructionists throughout the Obama administration. It seems like now, you know, karma coming back and bite him in the butt. But so, you know, it's kind of hard to feel sorry for him when he officially went out and say that. People used to have those feelings, but they keep them to themselves. And he went out then and rallied around and trying to get folks to help him make the Barack Obama be a one-term president. And he failed. But just the fact that he said that and you know, rallied his troops who had the similar feeling but did not explain that way, he started that. So it's, you know, kind of hard for, you know, folks are like, hey, man, you know, you just deserve it. You know, karma's coming at you, brother. You know, that's how I look at it for Mitch McConnell. I don't know how other people see it, bro.
1: Yeah, I definitely don't feel sorry for him. I hope he's suffering because I think he's, you know, there's just a lot of things there that is not right about that man. And this would be fitting ending for him. The last thing is that hopefully someone from, you get some callers from Texas that will call in. So I don't know what they think about these required Bible verses that are going to be taught to their kids throughout their if they're in public schools throughout the years. I think, you know, once again, you have to teach your kids at home, and I just say this: you have to teach your kids at home because I can only imagine, right? You know, I think some of the Bible verses that are going to be taught, or they're going to have to read, and how they're going to try to spend some of them. So you have to teach your kids, you know what that means, and not necessarily from some white person telling your kids this is what that Bible verse means. I mean, just remember slave Bible. So you got it's interesting why they selected some of the verses that they selected, and you just have to be careful. And I know some people think, oh, that's a great, you know, I'm a Christian, you know, I don't mind my kid being indoctrinated with the Bible at school. But I mean, we're talking about someone else indoctrinating your kid, a teacher, a white teacher indoctrinating your kid. It's almost like a control back over. And I understand it's public schools, but guess what? A lot of us are in public schools. And I can promise you that the way that those Bible verses are going to come out and that doctrine is going to come out, they're going to make sure that black people have humility and they show reverence to their, let me put it this way, because no longer they won't, it's called them slave masters anymore, but we'll have reverence and we'll be humble in front of our leaders. And most of our leaders right now in this country don't look like us. So,
0: and Sandy, let me jump in here again on that tip, though. You know, could you imagine the response if they said that reading from the Quran was required for all students, public school students in Texas? Can you imagine what the response would be if they said that? So far, I don't hear. I mean, I'm sure there's some opposition because people out there, church and state, they're trying to, you know, keep that line solid. But if, could you imagine if they said, okay, we're going to, all our students now in Texas or the public school system, you're going to have to be taught from the readings from the Quran. Can you imagine what that would be like, the blow up of that nationwide?
1: All I say is, ooh-wee. I think, I don't know that the folks really understand the impact of that right now. It's kind of settled in. So I think it's going to be interesting once people say, wait a minute, what do you have my child reading? And why are they reading this? So, yeah, I can only imagine the response because we know who we're dealing with in this country. It'd be interesting, to see if Minnesota, they've got a lot of population, of Muslims and some other places in this country as well, to see if they start pushing towards that as well. So if you're going to have biblical passages in school, well then why not, like you said, the Quran, right? Why not the Hindu religion? It's going to be interesting to see how people are going to. Going to go forward with this. So anyway, we're a divided country. We're going to stay divided, but we have to ensure. I hear a lot of us on this show talking about we have to come together. We need to come together. Forget that division on the other side. We need to come together. So hey, Brother Carl, y'all have a good one. Stay cool this weekend. Thank you.
0: All right, we'll try. You're in Arlington, so you're getting that heat as well, Sandy. Thank you. You stay cool as well. Sandy calling us from Arlington, Virginia. It's talking about the weather. It's going to be 100 degree plus, I guess, on most of the eastern seaboard, going all the way to New York City. If you're in those cities, Baltimore, Philly, New York, she's down in Arlington. She's going to feel the heat as well. So try and stay cool this weekend. 12 minutes away from the top of the hour on this open phone Friday. Let's go down to Florida, West Palm Beach to be exact. Carl's waiting for us. He's online too. Grand Rising Carl, your thoughts on this open phone Friday.
2: Grand Rising Carl. As we look at the 4th of July ideology and we understand the celebration and supposedly the freedom for America, I just wanted to remind our family, there's some of us that are in the Nation of Islam that we call ourselves the God Squad. And the man that taught the Honorable Elijah Muhammad, the human being, the beautiful human being that taught the Honorable Elijah Muhammad, he appeared here in America on 4th of July, 1930. And it's really a tenet inside of what the Muslims believe. If you ever read the Final Call newspaper, it's point number 12 in what the Muslims believe. And then most of the time, we don't ever look at the way that knowledge is transferred, who transferred it. And I think many times we forget the origin of things. And for the Nation of Islam, which is identified as the God Squad, and inside of the nation, we believe that we're really of the voice of God, because we were given the task of hurling truth at falsehood until it knocks out its brain. And then they say falsehood is a forever vanishing thing. But many times we are not given that kind of instructions inside of the educational system that we've been given here in America. And I think it's time for us to really focus on the idea of those things that come to save us. And I'm talking about total liberation, not talking about joining a party or joining something like that, but for taking care of ourselves, food, clothing, and shelter, freedom, justice, and equality. All of these things was offered by this man called Master Farad Muhammad. And he took this program to the Honorable Elijah Muhammad, and we can see the evidence of what has been taking place here in the bounds of North America since 1930. And I would hope and pray that if those of us who are sincere about looking out for liberation, you would look at the tenets of your nation, your black nation, your God Squad, and then try to show some love and respect for the one that established that inside of America for us. And Carl, you asked a question earlier about when the minister, the Honorable Minister Louis Farrakhan and Honorable Sister Khadija Farrakhan got together. Well, they met when she was 8 and he was 11. And some kind of way God had that kind of example of marriage and family staying together, that kind of example. I think if we looked at it from such from that window, we can see how it's important for a man when you're fighting for your people to have a strong female behind you, because she is the one that really takes care of your spirit, and she's the one.
0: So they met when they were children. Carl. They met when they were children.
2: Yes. And that's a beautiful thing, because most of us, if we look back at our life, we remember when we first fell in love, and the circumstances and situations didn't allow us the opportunity possibly to stay together because we moved to another neighborhood or whatever. You know, we can't control our parents.
0: That's what I was going to say. How many of us know, have got friends from when we were five and you know, 5 years old, people mentioned in first grade? How many of us still have those friends? I mean, you probably count them on one hand, but that's amazing. But thanks for sharing that with us.
2: And then they're valuable. I mean, because, you know, it's just like having a treasure, a diamond. You found it when you was three, and now the value of that thing is so precious. But I think it's all in the way that we receive information, and I'm hoping that we would start to try to take things as a learning process as opposed to a backwards and forward. I think if we could build intelligence amongst ourselves, we'd be proficient in all of the realms of understanding. They say 666 different denominations, and I think if we are God, we should have the ability to have a conversation about God. And when I'm talking about God, I'm not talking about no abracadabra in the sky. I'm talking about the spirit of righteousness inside of you being harbored, and then we understand how that has to be developed. That's the reason why I love Minister Farrakhan, because he plant the seeds of growth inside of your spiritual self that provides you with the desire to do wonderful things for yourself and for your family, and it gets you grounded. And then one of the tenets of the Nation of Islam is no nation can rise no higher than its woman. And we believe that mother, and that's the reason why today Sister Khadija will be laying in the Mount Meriam, which is named after the mother of Jesus, and the spirit of that kind of activity is all going to be taken away. It's there forever. But I just hope and pray that we would look at our reality and look at the things that were good for us and the things that are good for us now and try to build on that as opposed to try to make one better than the other or whatever. But just look at actual facts. And then if we did that, I think we would find ourselves in a better position. Carl, you ever read, it's a little comical book, The Want World, back in your days?
0: No, I have not.
2: Did you ever?
0: No.
2: Okay, well, it's a book about these creatures. I mean, it's people that come from outer space, and they come and pollute the earth, and then they do all of this stuff that we see going on right now. But this is a little comic book that was made about 30, 40 years ago, 50 years ago, and it shows how they pollute the air, the water, and everything, and then they get back on their spacecraft, and then they go back into space. And then the wants have to come back up out of the ground and rebuild everything. And I think we're in a rebuilding thing right now. But I think and I pray that we will listen to Siddiqui Bakari when he shared with us everybody's been programmed. And we now must go back and look at our programming. And it should be an easy gesture if we would just look at it from that kind of premise and look at what it is that we have inside of us, what people done put inside of us for the benefit of ourselves. And then try to start discarding those things within ourselves before we try to do that to others. Because many times we carry a lot of baggage that we don't realize that we are. But when we come in fellowship with one another, we get an opportunity to do that. That's the reason why I appreciate the classroom of Carl Nelson on the Carl Nelson Show. It provides us with an opportunity to break bread and to see the things that God has deposited in us for the benefit of us. Thank you, Carl, as always, for allowing me the opportunity to break bread with the big brother.
0: All right. Thank you, Carl Conis from West Palm Beach. And he mentioned Minister Farrakhan's wife, the Janzo, the funeral taking place at Mosque Maryam. He mentioned the headquarters mosque in Chicago for Minister Farrakhan's wife, Khadija Farrakhan. And it's going to start at 11 o'clock Chicago time this morning. Anyway, we got to keep stepping. We got to keep moving. Oh, we're going to look at the time. We got to take a short break. 4 minutes away from the top of our family. It's an open phone Friday. Free your mind and reach out to us. Our telephone number is 800-450-7876. 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

0: Every year, Steve Faircal climbs the stairs at the John Hancock Center in Chicago, 94 floors to the top.
1: It's called the hustle up the Hancock.
0: It's hard to believe when you watch Steve today that a few years ago, his lungs were failing and he was fighting to survive.
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11: I am here, Reverend Al, with Dr. Glenda Glover at Tennessee State University, and I have the Tennessee State University leaders who all want to thank you for being our civil rights leader.
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11: And I'm probably going to need your help on this legal fight. You know, they shorted the historically black colleges and universities to the tune of about $13 billion, and Tennessee State was the one they shorted the most.
9: Absolutely. Well, let me know. I'm on the next plane as soon as you holler. You know, when Ben Crump called, I don't even question it. I just head to the airport and get the details on the way.
8: Live from the National Action Network corporate headquarters in New York. Keeping it real. And now, America's number one civil rights leader, the Reverend Al Sharpton.
9: It's Thursday, July the 2nd. Do you know what time it is? It's Al Sharpton's time. And for the next 3 hours, it's time to put aside all pretenses, deception, denial, or fronting. The time has come to Keep It Real on Keeping It Real with Reverend Al Sharpton. A very good afternoon to you all across the country. Good morning to our West Coast listeners. Welcome to those listening on Sirius XM, Channel 126, The Urban View, where talk empowers and becomes action. I'm coming to you live from our National Action Network corporate headquarters in New York. For the next 3 hours, you can join the conversation at 1-877-532-5797, 1-877-532-5797, or you can go to the message board and send us a message at nationalactionnetwork.net, our live stream. And I see the mayor, Mayor Rodney Jones, already on the live screen saying, good afternoon, my shepherd, from Rodney Jones. I see Barbara Jean saying, good afternoon, greetings from Chicago. And I'm glad to hear that. And I think in any number of people already lined up, also line up your phone calls, because we are absolutely wanting to hear from you, and you. Well, it came out today, the June 2026 numbers, and the unemployment numbers were disappointing to the Trump administration. Experts expected more jobs added. They did not. It was only 57,000 jobs added in the month of June. And there's a worrying sign of wage growth remaining slow, meaning that the wages is not keeping up with inflation. So you got only 57,000 new jobs. But for those working, inflation is knocking out a lot of their income and ability towards savings. Wages lag inflation is a key sector. Average hourly earning rose 3.5% below, I repeat, 3.5% below the latest inflation reading at 4.2%. Meaning workers' pay is not keeping up with rising prices. Y'all did hear President Trump say a few weeks ago he don't care about the inflation. Obviously, because they're doing nothing to address this. Not even talking about it. Oh, that's right. They're busy. He made $2 billion, according to his own disclosures that came in public yesterday. Making $2 billion keep you a little busy when you're not flying around with your new Qatar-sponsored $400 million Air Force One jet. You know, you're busy. Got to go out and see the Rough Riders in North Dakota in your new $400 million jet as you build your ballroom. I mean, if there ever was a example of let them eat cake, this is the example. I'm going to build me a ballroom. I'm build an ark in honor of me. I'm going to do what I want with a non-bid contract with the reflecting pool at Lincoln Memorial. And I got to tell this by law, but I got to disclose, I made $2 billion last year. $2 billion. That I'm telling y'all about. And, y'all unemployed. Too bad. Inflation's not being handled well. Wages are below the inflation rate. And to all of my black MAGA people, in June, unemployment rose to 6.6%. Whites were only 3.6%. So blacks were 3% more unemployed than whites. But that's because we lazy and shuffling. It had nothing to do with we can't get the jobs and the bias. And all. We just shiftless and lazy, I guess. So let's talk about all of that, the state of the nation. And, of course, my mind goes back to 1852, Rochester, New York, where the great abolitionist orator Frederick Douglass was asked to address the question of the 4th of July. And he was invited there, and he ended up making a speech that was absolutely historic. And it became known as What to the Slave is the 4th of July. And he talked about the hypocrisy of America. He talked about how he admired that they stood up the colonies to the British, but they represented something that they did not duplicate. Blacks in slavery. Women couldn't own property or vote. So it's your holiday, he said. Now, I'm saying, and I did a couple of shows a day. I was on Morning Joe for a minute this morning. I was on Stephanie Ruhle for about 45 minutes. So I've been running all day. Went down to 26 Federal Plaza, joined Bishop Matthew Hyde in protesting the deportation and ending the TPS coverage for Haitians. So I've had a busy day already. But I want to point out to you that all of us need to be busy. Because these people are chipping away methodically and intentionally at our rights. Well, how you say that, Reverend? They put out Project 2025. They told you what they were going to do, and they are doing it. Question is, how are we going to respond? I'm on my way today to New Orleans for the Essence Music Festival. I always speak. And my challenge is, more relevant this year than ever, that we need to be fighting back. How are we sitting around so docile and engaging in irrelevant stuff while unemployment is going up? They're trying to kill Medicare and Medicaid. They're trying to stop any contracts. Y'all talk about, well, we just need to build our own businesses. Well, a successful business now has to be able to globally distribute, or at least domestically distribute. Well, you can't get the financing for it because banks and companies can't give it to you based on DEI. We need to have your background. Well, I'm black and they never gave me an opportunity before, so I don't have that kind of background. Oh, well, that's just too bad. We got to fight back. Reverend, is that going to work? That's how we got it the first place. How do you think we got affirmative action? How do you think we got DEI? Because we marched. We rallied. We put pressure on elected officials. We voted. Voted them in and voted them out. It don't take no rocket science to figure this out. Think about what you did. It used to be a R&B song saying, same thing it took to get your baby is the same thing it takes to keep it. Well, let's go with it. Keeping it real. 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

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I'll be live this weekend, 4th of July weekend. I'll be live Saturday from New Orleans, going to New Orleans this evening. And I'll be live from New York Sunday. I think it is imperative that we stay informed and we give out information. One of the things that I have noticed down through the years is that when the right-wingers want to try to pull a fast one, they like to do it during holidays when they feel nobody's looking. So be prepared that Trump probably going to come with some underhanded stuff this weekend. But he won't be underhanded me, because I'll be at Essence. I'm going to do a couple of the panels. I'm going to speak at the Superdome. But I'm going to do my show. So whatever he do, I'll be on it. And with this heat wave, a lot of y'all will be inside anyway with the air conditioner on and doing whatever you're going to do inside. Turn on Politics Nation, 5 p.m. Eastern Time, both Saturday and Sunday, live up-to-the-minute shows. Then, of course, the Saturday Action Rally will go forward at the Mother AME Zion Church, 137th Street, and Lenox Avenue, 9 a.m. to 11 a.m. And, of course, you can also, you that are not in the New York, can watch it live on Impact Television or YouTube / NAN. And the big march, I just had a conference call, Zoom call, not even conference, Zoom call, we can see each other, with the heads of the Divine Nine fraternities about the March on Washington, August 28th in Washington. And they've all said they're getting their Divine Nine members there. We need to make a national

0: national statement. Talked last night to some of the union leaders. They're all coming in. But what about you and yours? What statement are you making while they've taken away our districting and just broke down black congressional districts, killed DEI, diversity, equity, and inclusion, which kills jobs, contracts? You talk about black business, DEI means they ain't got to give black contractors any contracts. I'm talking about vendor contracts. You have small black businesses that through DEI was doing vending in schools and other situations like that. Gone. And there's been no national march in Washington on that. Now, there's been great marches, No Kings and the Indivisible, but none black led. You ought to be there. Say, wait a minute, I got to be part of this. I got to make a statement. I can't just grumble and mumble. Go to www.nationalactionnetwork.net, nationalactionnetwork.net. Sign up and say, I'm coming. I want to know the bus is near me, or can I organize a bus if there isn't one? What I need to do, and we will get back to you. I think that all of us, I like what SunCam 57 has put on the message board, and I like what Joanne Kemp is saying. Joanne Kemp said, and SunCam agreed, saying cookouts, family reunions, graduation parties, and other events are great opportunities to register voters. They can go to vote.org or their supervisor of elections website. Great opportunity. Say, hey, yo, cuz, I ain't seen you in a long time. By the way, you registered. You up to speed. Let me help you if you're not. I mean, everybody relax and talk, do that. Put it in the mix. People have told me, well, you know, my family's not that political. Your family eats, right? Your family pays a mortgage or rent, right? So they political. They just not making up their own decisions. You got to explain to them that everything they're doing is a result of some politics. The food they buy, the clothes they wear, they're political. They just don't know it. And they don't know it because you won't tell them. And I know, again, it's real hot out there all over the Northeast. And I'm one that doesn't like air conditioning. I had to turn the air conditioner on. So you're going to be inside, turn the TV on, watch Politics Nation. If you're not in New York, listen to the rally Saturday. Or if you are in New York, come to the rally. All right, let's go to the phones and take some of your calls. Let's start in Philadelphia, Pennsylvania, with Brother Jacob. Jacob, W-U-R-D, the word, you're keeping it real with Al Sharpton.
1: Sir,
0: it's Brother Jacob.
1: Peace be unto you. Yeah, peace be unto you, Reverend Sharpton. I always say you're global listeners. And, you know, Reverend Al, we keep a call for all hands on deck on this one, right? Because, man, this is the real deal, Holyfield. And, you know, we're going to understand why we dancing on the cookout. And that's excellent that we can get with our families. I mean, we need black families, white families, Latino families. We're going to come together and make sure that they know about exercising that voting right. I mean, all this other talk about anything different, we got to do what we got to do, and we got to do it now. So that's a, you know, because you remember the tune, what you see is what you get, right, Reverend Al?
0: And I remember we that see one very well.
1: Yeah, that's. Yes, I mean, I used to like that job, but that's what it says. we understand what we're seeing as black people in this America is what we're going to get. And that's absolutely nothing. Say it again, right? So like I heard you speak, like, what do any American expect for us to do? As much as we have invested in this thing we call America, right? So it all hands on deck is needed, Rev. And because, again, this is not no joke. This is real. I mean, it's all right for us to have fun. And I'm anytime I can get with my family, you know, I just love it. I don't care what day it is, you know. But, you know, you mentioned that heat. And we in our hoods, our neighborhoods, man, we got to look out for that woman down the street that we know don't have a lot of visitors, and she might be this heat. And if you got, you know, Reverend, out the other day, I was riding somewhere, and I saw somebody setting out some air conditioning, right? And so I backed up because, you know, a little Fred Sanford in me. And I asked the person, I said, oh, the air conditioner's no good. Huh? He said, no, they work perfectly. We got central air now. And, man, they gave me the remotes and everything to them. And I look for somebody that I know need one and go do that. So we got to, you know, that village, Reverend Allen, God bless you. You helping us to keep building back that village we had in the earlier struggle that we had in this country, and that's why our ancestors were successful. But I believe I see it coming back. And Reverend Dr. King, I got a dream, too. I know you got a dream. That's why you work so hard. I'm going to call you the hardest, like we used to call the Godfather Soul, James Brown. I'm going to call you the hardest working brother in politics. All right?
0: Well, I did learn from him, being around him so many years and often, he was never idle, and he could not stand people idle around him. And I get up 4 o'clock in the morning, I go to the gym by 5, and I work all day till sundown and some. And I'm happy about it. Today,
1: hey,
0: we
1: Rev,
0: need to all have a work ethic.
1: Thank
0: you. All right. Thank you for your call. Always good to hear your voice, Brother Jacob. Let's take a break. I'll be right back. More of you on the phones. 1-877-532-5797. Shout to you. Keeping it real. Let's wish the mayor, Rodney Jones, a happy birthday next Tuesday. Happy birthday, Mr. Mayor. We'll be right back.
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12: 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No phone calls, please.

0: Keeping it real, keeping it real. I am your host, Reverend Al Sharpton. And we're back. Let's go right to the phone. Let's go to Northwest Atlanta with our one and only D in Northwest Atlanta. D, special D.
1: You are such a kind person, and I learned. And you know, I'm a retired teacher, but I learned so much from you, Rep. And I'm gonna learn something else from you today because I got a question for you. But I was thinking about 4th of July today, and I was reminiscing about what it meant to me as a child, and as a child growing up in the projects, all it meant was that I was gonna get some new summer clothes.
0: Right, you know,
1: we got back to school clothes. We got a couple outfits for Christmas, and then we got some summer clothes for 4th of July. It never dawned on me to think about why everybody was celebrating. It just meant that I would get together with my family, and I'd have some new shorts. And at this time of year, I think a whole lot of black folk, we all go back and like to read and what Frederick Douglass, you know, that paper that he wrote, what to the slave is the 4th of July. So I think it's time for all of us to pull that out again. What to the slave is the 4th of July, written by Frederick Douglass. And we can ask ourselves, what to black America does the 4th of July mean right now with a pedophile felon in the White House being led by a white nationalist like Stephen Miller? If people don't know who Stephen Miller is, if you're listening to me right now, you don't know Stephen Miller, please write his name down and Google him, everybody. That's the person who's in Trump's ears day in and day out. Reb, I want to thank you. When I watch your shows on the weekend, you had a woman, I think she was from Washington State the other day. She was a representative. When I look at those shows, you bring on these people that I'm not familiar with. So I'm here in Georgia, so I know Senator Ossoff and Warnock, and Representative Nkema Williams is my representative, and Andrea Boone is my local city council person. But I'm not familiar with a lot of the people across the nation. And you have those people on your show, and they're so articulate and they're so intelligent. And I want to thank you for bringing them on. And that's one of the reasons I don't want to miss your show. But my question to you, and something that I want you to expose on to your listeners today, is what do you say? What is the answer when someone says to you, they hear me talking all the time about politics, and then they'll say to me, well, I'm not political. And I try to explain to them, everybody is political.
0: You are right.
1: What would you say, Reverend Al?
0: Yeah, what I would say, let me first comment on what you said. I want you to know it is intentional that I have a lot of people on, like the congresswoman from the state of Washington and others, that don't get a lot of national exposure. One, they deserve it. People need to know around the country what they're doing, not just in their communities. Two, they're on committees that can give us vital information. And three, I want us to know what kind of talent we have, because a lot of us know three or four names and think that's all, and that is not true. We have 60 black members of Congress, many of them doing very good work, very gifted, and they're not appealing to other TV hosts because they don't care about that. I do. We fought to get them in. We got to give them the exposure to stay in. So I appreciate you recognizing that, because I always...
1: And I appreciate you for that.
0: And we get the big names, too. But how did the big names get to be a big name? They got opportunities, and they got the bookings. I want to help build some, and I feel real proud when I meet people in Congress or even in social justice work that say, you know, the first show I ever did was your show, because I've been on 15 years at the end of August, and I feel proud about that. I want people to say that I invested in them because, somebody had to invest in me. Bishop Washington gave me a chance. Reverend William Jones, Reverend Jesse Jackson, maybe his youth director. I was just 13 years old in New York. James Brown. So I owe because I collected, and I'm paying off my debt. Now, what do I say when people say they're not political? I ask them, let me ask you something. Do you pay taxes? Yeah, I got to.
1: That's political.
0: Yeah, and who determines your tax rate? I said political. And your payment is political because it's based on a political decision how much state, federal, or city, in some cities, taxes you pay. That's political. Where you live, you have a house or apartment? Yes. What zone? Well, before you answer, that's political. Zoning is political. The zone you live in determines your sanitation pickup, determines how they deal with utilities and policing in your area. That's political. Your children go to school? Yes. That is run by a politically charged Department of Education. That I need to keep going. You got on
1: the garbage, the garbage collections.
0: Garbage collection. Fire department. Don't call the firehouse if you ain't political, because it is the political that pays their salaries. So on and on down to the underwear you wearing, it had to be approved by the apparel department. You know, when you walk in a department store, all of that has to be cleared in order to sell in the United States. So do me a favor, as I tell people, don't tell people you're not political because you don't want people to know you are that uninformed. They'll be calling you ignorant. Don't say that. And They kind of like put their head down. You're only exposing your ignorance because everybody knows what I'm just saying. So rather than you saying something smart, people will look at you and laugh and say, that guy's a jerk, because they know better. But thank you for your call. Always good to hear your voice, D. Let me go to a Brother Meech in Milwaukee, Wisconsin. Brother Meech.
2: Hello?
0: Hello.
2: Yes, good afternoon to you.
0: Good afternoon.
2: Doctor, I'm concerned a little bit. I'm here in Milwaukee. We got a man president that's my friend, and he's running for Congress.
0: And you got a what? You're coming in muffled.
2: Let me get rid of that right quick. Okay, that should be better. We got a man president down here, Arthur Burks, and he's running for Congress, man. And we need all the support we can get from anybody, because we're tired. Like you said, we got to vote these people in and out. And the Congress lady that we have, she's grounded and rooted now. She's been here for a long time. But we're not getting no action.
0: He's the president of the chapter.
2: Yeah, here in Milwaukee. Yeah, Arthur Burks.
0: I think I know who he is.
2: Right, we've been out there fellowshipping. Matter of fact, I helped him get going with that situation, man. Because you know, even though I might disagree on certain things, there are certain needs, you know. So I'm not confused about who I am and where I come from and what must be done.
0: No, I'm surprised he has not reported that to the field director, and I would know I don't even know he was running. I know him, and I certainly know you. Let me talk to Reverend Toon. I did not know that.
2: Right, right. And then something else I wanted to ask before I get off the phone. Doc, now, mostly all of our civil rights activists, especially at your level, have met with the powers to be. Now, I know you were in the White House quite a few times with Obama. You might even been a few times with Clinton.
0: And Biden.
2: But now we got this other guy, which we really need leadership in to get some. I mean, the marching is beautiful. You know, I participated. I've sponsored some, and especially if it's a cause, because I got great convictions because of my religious views. But anytime that I see a cause that needs attention, that I feel that won't violate my convictions, then right. I'm in. know, I'm in. But so I'm wondering now we have Whitney Young. He met with the Nixon people. Dr. King met with
0: I met with George Bush. George Bush and I went.
2: So why you haven't met with this one that we claim that is so vital to our people? Why hasn't black leadership?
0: Whoa. You got a pen? Call 202-456-1414. 202-456-1414. That's number to the White House. They ain't changed since I've been born. Ask them why. It's not like they invited us. One thing, every president you named I met with, from Bush to Clinton to Obama to Biden, invited us to the White House. I've been arrested for marching. I've been arrested for sitting in. I've not been arrested for breaking an entry. Let's take a break. We'll be right back. Keeping it real. That's what I do. Shopton. That's my name. Be right back.
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0: Live from the National Action Network corporate headquarters in New York. Where injustice goes, he follows.
6: 30 years ago, Yusuf Hawkins was the young 16-year-old brother killed for being in a white neighborhood in Brooklyn. I got stabbed leading one of those marches.
0: Keeping it real with America's number one civil rights leader, the Reverend Al Sharpton.
6: Keeping it real, keeping it real. I am your host, Reverend Al Sharpton, and I've been looking during the commercial break at the website, people signing up for the march August 28th, and we're going to be getting back right back to you when you tell us what you need. Do you need to know where bus is leaving from, or do you want to organize a bus, or are you flying, you want to know where to go in your land? Don't wait till August and try to say, I'm going to rush in at the end, and then we don't know how many. We've ordered a certain amount of buses, or they've taken care of some of our buses in your city. Do that now, because this is the most important march you can do this year. I've marched with the No Kings March and all, and others, but I want us to march under our banner. This is the first national in the nation's capital called by blacks. Everybody's welcome. I want whites, blacks, Latinos, Asians, everybody. But this is our voting rights statement, our civil rights statement, and you need to be there to be heard loud and clear. All right. And, of course, I'm on my way to New Orleans. I'll be doing the show tomorrow from there, radio show, and Saturday, Politics Nation from there, and then Sunday, be doing it from home. So keep up with us. As any of you know, this 20th anniversary year of Keeping It Real, I take y'all with me. I work holidays. Somebody asked me, why do I work holidays? I said, I guess because I ran so many years with James Brown, and he did shows on holidays. It was work days for him, and I was with him. And Reverend Jackson was his so. I mean, most of my influences and mentors didn't take holidays off, so I never planned that. A lot of folks work in NAN and one of our offices, they just can't understand that kind of work ethic, but I guess I don't know anything else. So don't feel sorry for me. I'm doing what I am absolutely comfortable with. All right, let's go back to the phones. 1-877-532-5797. 1-877-532-5797. Or you can go to the message board at nationalactionnetwork.net. Let's go to my dear activist extraordinaire, nobody like her in the Midwest. That's Sister Pam in Chicago. Sister Pam. I don't hear Sister Pam.
7: We got another one on here.
6: Hello?
7: Hello?
6: Oh, this is a different Pam. I'm sorry.
7: Okay. This is the Pam from Lebanon, Illinois, that has never called you before.
6: All right. Well, welcome to calling me. I'm sorry. I had you mixed up, but go ahead. Now, you're from where in Illinois?
7: How you doing, Reverend Sharpton?
6: I'm fine. Now, what part of Illinois are you in?
7: It's a, huh?
6: What?
7: I'm the one that put the messages on the message board from Lebanon, Illinois.
6: Lebanon. Okay. Oh, yeah. Yeah, yeah. All right.
7: This is my second time calling you on a radio show. I called you on your previous radio show when I lived in East St. Louis on Hallelujah 1600, KATZ in St. Louis. So this is my second time. This is my first time talking to you from YouTube. And I've been sent. I haven't sent messages in a couple of days because I've been putting out personal fires with my insurance company regarding wheelchairs.
6: Mm.
7: Since President Trump feels the disabled don't need wheelchairs and people on Medicaid don't need wheelchairs, I've been fighting. I've been appealing, you know, with the insurance company. They had a gentleman that was coming from St. Peter's, Missouri to fix my that current chair, because I've had the parts FedEx to me over 2 months ago. But they said, but the company HoverRound said his bid was too high. So he decided to drop it $25. They still turned him down. So they're going to have somebody come. They're going to have somebody come from either Florida or California, which is the manufacturer's company. They have a bus that they have the, you know, they have their people come out and repair my chair that I have right now. And my insurance company approved a new chair, but they wouldn't approve the lift on the legs and the seat area. So the company called me from St. Peter's and said, do you still want your chair? I said, yes, I do. So now I have to wait for another 4 weeks to get it.
6: 4 weeks?
7: 4 weeks. They told me the insurance company at first said 30 to 45 days, but because they didn't have the lift, they wouldn't approve the lift for the legs and the lift in the middle for my foot, you know, to raise me up to get to my bed, yeah. It's going to take 4 weeks.
6: Now, what has been the policies? You were saying that this president doesn't care about the disabled. What has been the policy?
7: Well, I was here, you know, we have a community room where we chat about different stuff. And it was a lady that told me that President Trump, for people that are, he's trying to cut Medicaid and Medicare. And they said that they heard, I don't know where they heard it from, that, you know, maybe it was his last campaign when he was president, that the disabled did not need wheelchairs. Because some of them are able to have a job.
6: He's definitely cutting Medicaid and Medicare. That's what they're trying to do. I have not heard the quote.
7: And they also cut Social Security disability because there was a high school friend of mine whose she was her representative payee for her sister. And they sent her a $6,000 check. Her sister had been dead for 3 years, and she cashed the check because she was a representative payee. So they took $6,000 out of her account and told her she was going to only live on $27 a month. So she's appealing with Social Security right now. That's my other phone ringing for spam calls, which I get a lot of lately. And I don't want to pay them.
6: All right, well, go ahead and take your call. Let me take my calls. Thank you for calling. Stay in touch with me. Now I got a new friend in Illinois. Thank you for your call. Let's go to Tommy in Chicago. Tommy, you're keeping it real with Al Sharpton.
5: You know, Rev, there are certain things that touch your heart and just make you feel thankful. And to have known you over all these years, I wonder, as you were saying the things that you take pride in, if you know how many of us in the listening audience that you have built their character, their understanding, and most importantly, the reality of our lives. And that comes from you, Rev. And so when I say to you that thank you, And then the young lady called, or the way you so eloquently said nonsense to an individual. I wish that part I'm still working on, because at such a time as this, with everything that has taken place, with everything that has happened, I can always turn and look to Reverend Al Sharpton. And I'm not saying Reverend Al Sharpton in the name, in the way that you would cry out some actor or even any holy individual that you want to come up with. I'm talking about a human being who's big enough to be on the biggest stages, but also kind enough to have humble enough to speak to the people. And you know, so they call them Democrats socialists now that are winning. And with each one of them's case, when you go into the background and you look at what's being said and the reality of their circumstances and situation, they're talking common sense. So we have chosen how we live. We have chosen the way we act. And Rev, I'm not going to take up a lot of time, but it's just unbelievable to me that here in the city of Chicago, to hear individuals speak and talk about President and First Lady Michelle Obama and what he brought back to Chicago. There is no reason for any black person not to recognize one simple narrative. I don't care who you are. I don't care what religion you believe in. You ought to accept one thing that all of them are talking about, which is reality. And the reality is, for everything they say we couldn't do, we have done, except for one thing, which is have enough sense to accept the reality and look for clear, concise, consecutive information that you can count on. And that means keeping it real. And that ain't no slogan to throw back at you, Rev. That's me saying to you, over these years, there is nobody who can say that you have not kept it real, both on the political, both spiritually, both humanistically, both lovingly, and no one can ever say anything other than, just like the word says, as I close, what will be known was clearly shown, and we are without excuse. God bless you, Rev.
6: God bless you, and thank you, as always, for your call. Let me take a break. We'll be right back after this break. More of you on the phones, 1-877-532-5797, 1-877-532-5797. Shopton, keeping it real. Be right back. Keeping it real.
8: I had an important job. And it wasn't just a job, it was keeping my brothers and sisters safe. And coming back, it felt like kind of thrown away. It's like you're useless. You know, we don't really have a need for you now because you can't really do anything for us. That's the way I felt. If it hadn't have been for Wounded Warrior Project, I honestly don't know if I would be here. It was the camaraderie that I saw and had. It was like I got my family back again. 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

0: Keeping it real, keeping it real. I'm your host, Reverend Al Sharpton, and we're back. 1-877-532-5797. 1-877-532-5797. Let's go to Champaign, Illinois, to Terry. Terry? Is Terry there? Good afternoon.
1: I just called you because every time I hear somebody, they talk about the 4th of July. It's just that we need to remember our Independence Day is every January 1st. And it seems like it's forgotten sometimes to me. That's the Emancipation Proclamation. That's the day, instead of just celebrating the new year, that's our Independence Day. Reverend Al, right. I'd like to thank you for all you do, and that's all I had to say.
0: All right. Well, thank you for your call. Let's go to Stephanie in Florida. Stephanie? Is Stephanie there?
2: Can you hear me?
0: I hear you now, yes.
2: Hello? Oh, thank you. I want to thank you for all you do. And I wanted to ask you, I'm a felon, but God has blessed me, and I work for the VA hospital with a felony. So I wanted to ask you, and we got a president in the White House who's a felon, but I wanted to ask, is there anything set in plan for people with felonies to be able to vote?
0: Yeah, there's a move. In fact, that's main plank at the March, August 28th. There is definitely a move that will be in the with some of the Congress people present. And if the Democrats retake the House, it can pass. And I think that the fact that you are right, that there's a fellow in the White House, it would make it very awkward and difficult for the Republicans to oppose it. And they have put, for the first time in American history, a felon in the White House.
2: You know, Reverend L. Sharpton, I've been voting and also was called to sit on a jury. And even though I have the record, I still got called for that. I was like a standby,
0: great,
2: so I didn't have to go in. But I'm just like, I know what God did for me. And so my heart is just that. For people when they come out of the prison system, that they're being able to given a chance. So, thank you, and I'm praying that.
0: So that made you having that opportunity meant a lot to you as someone that had to deal with a felony.
2: To be able to work for the VA, I got a testimony. I'm telling you, it's nobody but God, nobody but God. But I'm praying that I can get off of work and be there for August the 28th. And you said that there's something set up to help people with felonies?
0: Yeah, just go to Nash Action Network, sign up and say, this is the city I'm in. Tell me what is being done to get people from my town, and we'll respond.
2: Thank you so much, and God bless you. And thank you again.
0: God bless you. Keep me in your prayers. You know, it's calls like that that I deem important. Regular people going through a regular process and everyday life. That's why I tell a lot of my political friends and other friends that some of y'all are so deep into what you know that you're not talking to the people you're speaking for. And I thank you. I thank you for your call. I thank you for sharing. Thank you for your call. And as I was saying, I think it is important that people, ordinary people, that's why I do this show every day, that are doing ordinary things, able to express themselves so that we understand what people are going through in our community. I keep telling a lot of people that lead different organizations or guilds or sororities that y'all want to lead people you don't even like, because if you like them, you'll listen to them. And doesn't mean you agree with them, doesn't mean you're always going to come to the same conclusion, but we can respect each other and hear from each other. And that's why 20 years ago when Miss Kathy Hughes offered me this talk show, I had no idea that one day I'd be sitting up in the White House talking many times to President President Obama, I'm sorry, first black president. I had no idea. I started the show in 2011, and we started Politics Day 2011. We started this show in 2006, and Obama wasn't even running yet. But if you just do what you're supposed to do, you keep doing it. After he got in, people said, oh, he's going in and out of the White House, helping Obama, he ain't going to do the show no more. I kept doing this show 5 days a week. I do another one on Sunday morning. Then I got my television show in 2011. People said, he ain't going to do that no more. I said, I'm still going to do it because I want to give people the opportunity to express themselves and be heard. Whether they agree with me or not, or whether I agree with them or not, we need to hear each other more. All of us have something to say. All of us have some concerns, and all of us ought to be sensitive to that. And that's what we try to do. That's why we call the show Keeping It Real. Too many people are not real about what they say. They say the right things, but their actions speak differently. And I think that we got to judge people by what they do, not what they say. I think we're getting ready to go up on commercial. I'm going to take your calls on the other side of the commercial. 1-877-532-5797. Shopton, Keeping It Real. Be right back.
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0: Keeping It Real. I'm your host, Reverend Al Sharpton. 1-877-532-5797. Let's go back to the phones at 1-877-532-5797. Let me go to Anita in Chapel Hill. I haven't talked to her in a while. Anita?
1: Hi, Reverend Al.
0: Hi.
1: I'm very thrilled I finally got on your line. But long time no talk with you. But I called it for a specific reason. Elijah Muhammad's son, Waz Deen Muhammad, had a 4th of July parade in downtown on Michigan Avenue on the 4th of July. It was called New World Patriotism Day Parade, which I think
0: is a
1: great. Pardon me?
0: I was there 1 year.
1: Okay, I was in it 1 year. My mother-in-law used to be one of the people that was co-hosting the parade like that, or, you know, they were the ones organizing it.
0: Yeah, no, he invited me, and I went. I don't remember the year, but I didn't go every year, but I remember I went 1 year. He wanted to show solidarity on us all, religious leaders and civil rights leaders, wanted to bring some morality to the country. I went.
1: And for the immigrants that are coming here, because one of his themes was the American life, or let's get to the American life. I can't remember. My mother-in-law would have all of that. She's 90. So, but anyway, well, she's my ex-mother-in-law. But anyway, the point of this, what I'm trying to say is for all these new people that are coming here for what the slaves fought for, I would like him to lead what made us successful as a black people and continue to set all of this up for them and to include it in something like New World Patriotism Day instead of the 4th of July and the slavery and all that other mess, because that's not what made this country. And one of his themes was, I love my family, and the dignity of work requires lawful employment. And when it meant for lawful employment, he meant things that God considered lawful. That means right interest rates, people are being fair to each other when they're renting and borrowing, and all this kind of stuff, as well as rights for women, rights for men, rights for, you know, husbands and wives. So none of that is in the system right now. So his thing about lawful employment, because even a housewife, they don't allow you to be a housewife anymore. They want you to live like a street person. Okay, and I have a real problem with this country. So I'm for the New World Patriotism Day concept, because it will include all the people in the world, which is what God and Jesus intended all of us to follow, the love connection like that. And Elijah Muhammad was definitely for children being born and women having rights to have children, with men being the protectors, which is something slavery didn't do. And it's continuing to not protect the family that God said is supposed to be for men and women, because we're still on the Confederate system. And as you know, North Carolina went to, I guess they were in Washington, D.C., which I happened to be there at the time last week, and they sent for the state fair, whatever it is, celebration for United States for 250 years. North Carolina sent a Confederate flag, and I'm known as the N-word.
0: Yeah.
1: I'm known as the N-word, and I'm not anti-Semite. They didn't even give us a religious thing to say that we can be a family, a man and a woman and children. We're the N-word. You know what N-word meant? Castration. Decapitation. Homosexuals with young boys and during the slavery force. And what was the other one they did? Lynching. And all the things they did to the women, too. But I'm just saying what they're doing to the men. So I would like to see New World Patriotism Day be a new word instead of the 4th of July. And Muhammad Ali was the Grand Marshal every year. This was done with Harold Washington. I believe he was the first black president. I mean, mayor.
0: First black mayor, yeah. Yeah, no, Ali stayed with Wallace Muhammad when there was a split. And you're right. And Waz Deen Muhammad Wallace had this parade every year for a few years. And I went, and I don't know what happened to it. And I don't know what happened to his organization, but I do remember that. You're absolutely right.
1: Mother-in-law told me what happened, and I forgot what she told me. She just told me in March because she had a 90th birthday celebration in D.C. because she's from D.C. But, yeah, I would like to see that for all people, New World patriotism defined by some black people that believe in family, because that's what slavery tore up from us and denied us an opportunity to work to take care of ourselves.
0: All right. Thank you for your call. And, no, I think that one of the – thank you for your call. One of the outcomes of slavery that is not discussed enough is that it was not only the breakdown of the family, it was the legal breakdown. It was against the law for blacks to marry. It was against the law for blacks to name their children after themselves. And I often tell a story about how a reporter found an archivist that found the Sharpton Plantation in Itchfield, South Carolina. A collector just kept in a certain part of Itchfield. He collected plantations, kept them the way they were. He just liked this as his collection. And one of them was the Sharpton Plantation owned by Alexander Sharpton. And my great-grandfather was a slave in that plantation. And I visited there a couple of times and saw the actual fields that my great-grandfather worked in. Then he was who was Strom Thurmond's distant aunt, sold to Wabasso, Florida. And that's where my grandfather and later my father was born. So these are real stories about real families. We're not talking about we studied in sociology class. We're talking about us. We're talking about our history, our story, what we went through. And I think that that is part of the July 4th story, because the country was built on legal and institutional chattel slavery. Now, we can celebrate those that broke those shackles, abolitionists, the slave rebels, all the way to getting us the right to vote, all the way to what we were able to achieve. I'll celebrate that, but I'm not celebrating July 4th, 1776, because I wasn't part of that celebration. But I was part of those that celebrated that the grandchildren and great-grandchildren of those that was in Philadelphia in 1776 had to confront movements that broke down that philosophical, ideological, white supremacist premise and gave us some levels of human rights, and we're still fighting for it. And I think that that is what Frederick Douglass said. It is still true today that we have to look at the July 4th differently than others because we had a different experience. And it's not to tear the country down, it's to tell the truth. And telling the truth is required, especially if you're going to talk history. And I think that that is important. Let me go to Aralda. Aralda? I don't hear Aralda.
2: Yeah, now I can hear you. Good afternoon. Geralda here, keeping it real. Now, we have so much of our people that are brainwashed, and they're miseducated, and they're also delusional. But history can help you resolve all that. We have to start with the people that came here, the Europeans that came here in 1492. They were also biracial children. They came here and they colonized this country called America. It consists of North and South. The lands that they carved out for themselves never belonged to them. They murdered the original people for their property and so on and so forth. Now we're coming up to the 4th of July. The 4th of July independence came around 1776. The so-called Europeans that came here in 16, we got two stories with that, that came here in 1666. Supposedly with the pilgrims, that's what we were taught in school, but they were actually some criminals that came here to fight the Dutch who was already here. They were another pack of Europeans that were here before the English Europeans, and they fought them for this place called New York City because the Dutch was wealthy in the fur trade profession. And they got jealous, and they came over here, and they fought them. And I also have to comment on something you said about Jesse Jackson and the wall, but I'll do that another time. Black people were already here before these people came here. 110 years they were here before that document was signed in 1776. And they were
0: We were here enslaved since 1619 and even before that, but officially 1619 when we were brought here, officially. But we were here before that. 1776 was over 100 years later.
2: And every black person that was here way before these white folks were not enslaved. They came here. You know, the story about King Mantus wasn't, I believe it was a navigator on the ship with Columbus. I heard stories there was a black navigator that came along with him. And I don't think the mistake that we all say Christopher Columbus made, blah, blah, blah. I think that mistake was intentional because of the legend that Mantus had, King Mantus had sent out 1,000 of his people on ships to discover other lands, and only one came back out, 1,000. And I believe those blacks settled different parts of the world, like Australia and so on and so forth. Because we have dark-skinned people in Australia. We have that was original people. And we have people in the Fuji Islands, so on and so forth. Now, we need to understand that we black people are geniuses. We're geniuses, and it's in our genetics, and it's not going to wash out, and it has to do with what we had already learned. Our ancestors actually had already learned and produced in Egypt, Kemet, however you want to call it, Timbuktu. We have that already etched in our DNA, and it's not going to move, and that's the jealousy that the other races have against us. Think about black folks and how they learn concepts. They didn't understand certain languages, but they caught on. We don't have a history of putting anyone in bondage or in jails and stealing their children and putting them in homes and all that to force them to speak their language because I didn't understand your language. Black people already would look at the person, use the concept, and adapt to the different languages.
0: I got to take the break. I have to take the break. Thank you for your call. I'm pulling into the airport. I thought we'd get Jenny for Jones Austin to pick up the next hour. So hang in there. If not, we're going to play yesterday's tape until she's available. But I've got to go through to get this plane. I'll be doing the whole show tomorrow from New Orleans, Louisiana. Let's take a break. It'll be Jenny on the other side of the break, Attorney Jennifer Jones Austin, or take from yesterday. And I'll be with you for the whole show on tomorrow. Keeping it real. Shout to you. Be right.
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27: There's no side that can justify to me killing innocent people.
25: Absolutely. Keeping it real with the world's civil rights leader, the Reverend Al Sharpton.

0: Keeping it real. This is Jennifer Jones Austin. And as you all know, you've been listening to Keeping It Real with Reverend Al Sharpton, and you've been chatting it up with Reverend Al Sharpton. But as you may be aware, he's had to begin his trip to the Essence Festival. And so I have just come off of my trek, making my way around the world. And fortunately, I'm able to be with you for the last hour of the show, and I'm delighted and excited to be with all of you. I know that you all have been talking about unemployment, the job numbers, and the unemployment rate actually dropping. And you know, before we go back to the calls, I just want to make sure that everybody. I wasn't able to listen in, but I want to make sure that everybody understands that when we see the unemployment rate going down, that's not always a good thing. That's not always a great thing, because what the unemployment rate takes a look at is who is actually seeking jobs, not, you know, the number of people who are actually unemployed, but who's actually seeking jobs. And what we're seeing more and more is that with job growth slowing, and it's been trending slow for some time now, that, you know, people are going further and further disenchanted, disconnected, and disengaged. And so the unemployment rate dropping, what the markets are suggesting is that it's really not that people are getting more jobs because the jobs aren't there because job growth is slow, but rather people are stepping away from participating in the job and the work in the workforce. And so we can't get too excited when we see the numbers go down. And of course, we always know that whatever the rate is, it's typically, the unemployment rate is always typically double that for Black Americans. And so we always need to be cognizant of that. Good to be with you all. I see that my friend, I'm going to call him my friend today, Todd from Cleveland is here with us. And as Rev always talks about it, it's policy day. So, Todd, are you with me?
1: I'm with you, Jennifer.
0: Can you hear me?
1: I can hear you, Jennifer.
0: All right, talk to me.
1: There's some clicking in the background, but I can hear it. I can hear you, though.
0: Okay.
1: So
0: I can hear you clearly, so talk to me.
1: I'm calling to get some education, and I'm calling. Mm-hmm. So here's one is on the Haitian matter, and the other one's on civil rights as it applies to the Federal Reserve's responsibility to maximize employment. So if the Haitians that live in this country, and we'll use the ones that are gainfully employed and have children that are now American-born citizens, okay?
0: Mm-hmm.
1: There's at least 1,400 children in Ohio that are born to Haitians that were brought here on the temporary protection status, and now all mm-hmm. those children are citizens because they were born here. But if the government compels the parents to go back to Haiti, that seems to me, because the State Department considers that a dangerous place, that that's the government forcing these children into a dangerous situation. And these children are American citizens, although their parents are not. So this seems to be there's a term for that, I imagine, in the law, where the law says one thing, but if the law is implemented, it violates another ethic.
0: Mm-hmm.
1: In this case, it would be child endangerment, because they will be targets, because they've got that American income perceived by those people that will want to harm them. If those same parents leave their children behind because you can't put their children out of the country because they are American citizens, then their caretakers are gone, and now there's the issue of abandonment of those American citizen children. And then there's this last thing, all connected. If you allow these Haitians to stay, but you take away their protection status and they can no longer maintain a work permit, driver's license, and other things that will help them be employed, that also causes a negative compromise to these American-born citizen children. How is something like that remedied with all those things taken into consideration for the well-being of those American-born citizen children?
0: Oh, let me first say that I very much appreciate what you're raising, and I think you make some excellent points. Second thing I want to say to you is that this, what you just spoke to, is very much consistent with how so much of American law functions. meaning that, you know, you see situations where America, whether it be a state, it be a municipality, or it be the federal government, they promulgate a law, they promulgate an executive order, they, you know, pass legislation. You have the Supreme Court acting, and you come down with a decision. And the decision, when implemented, has the potential to contradict and find the face of yet another law or another protection. And that's how we so often wind up back in the courts trying to figure these things out. I mean, this is just the nature of how this legal system works. Now, one of the things that came to mind as you talk is, you know, something that came up in one of the most recent Supreme Court decisions that centers on what is termed disparate impact. And I don't know if you remember this, when the Supreme Court decided that they were not going to, that they were going to uphold the voting restrictions in those states that are now essentially taking away districts where you'd have, you know, a significant number of blacks voting. And the argument was that, you know, that was going to impact people, and it was essentially black people and violating our rights under the law. What the Supreme Court said was, well, you can't just argue that it has the potential or it may. You have to show that there was an actual, that there's an actual intent to do so. So we've got our, my point to you is that, first and foremost, you're making an excellent point. My second point to you is that this is very often what we see. It's like kind of a circular argument, and how one law trips up another law. Another quick example I'll give for you with this is like in child welfare. You'll see the courts will say that, that parents, you know, like the parents who have been found, or the judge says that the parents harm the children and they cannot visit with the child. But then you'll have another court saying, well, you know, in order to get your child back, you got to visit, you got to have a child visitation. And it's like, well, you're damned if you do and you're damned if you don't. And so we often see this, and sometimes the only way these things ultimately get straightened out is when people bring lawsuits and they show how it's difficult for them to comply with the law, or how if they comply with the law, then they're breaking yet another law, or another one of their rights is violated, and then it goes back into the court system and works its way through. So that was a long-winded answer, but I'm just telling you, you're on point.
1: Canada,
0: this is how we go ahead. Mm-hmm.
1: Can the federal government force those American-born citizen children out of the country to go with their parents back to Haiti, if the State Department's already determined Haiti's not a safe place, and these children are American-born citizens? Can the federal government force those children out? They cannot,
0: right? What I'm saying to you is that what we're seeing, I mean, the sad thing is that in another administration, I would say to you that they would take precautions and they'd try to control for that. But in the current federal presidential administration that we have, you know this, Todd, they will tempt it. They will try it. I mean, the bottom line is, and look, I say this all the time, and you can agree with me, disagree with me, but so much of these actions are intended to reduce the number of people of color in this nation. And so what Trump will do is try to force the parents out and force the children and the children with them. They'll force the Haitians and the children out with them. And then if they have to get this contested in court and have it duked out in court, then that's what they'll do. But the overall aim and intent, I mean, so much of our laws, we always have to look at, it's not really on the merits. It's not, you know, that's not the situation. I don't know if you can hold on. I mean, because this is a good issue and there's a lot of elements to it. But if you can hold over, I'm going to keep you over. We're going to take a break and we'll be right back. You're listening to Keeping It Real with Reverend Al Sharpton, and we'll be right back.
2: 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Recently, I heard a sermon about the need to excavate before you're able to elevate. The sermon encouraged us to dig deep, to remove bad habits, counterproductive decisions, destructive desires, and even a few dead memories, which will frequently haunt our decision-making powers. We were reminded that sustained elevation is dependent upon an unshakable foundation. If we are unsure about our elevation, more likely than not, it's because we are building upon an unstable foundation. And instead of shoring up our foundation through excavation, we just continue to build on insecure ground. So I want to leave you with this one thought today. It is not possible to elevate to your highest potential until you have first excavated an unreliable foundation. This is Reality Radio with Kathy Hughes. What's your reality?
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0: Keeping it real with Reverend Al Sharpton. This is Jennifer Jones Austin, and I'm with you for these last two segments. Do me a favor and call in and tell me what's on your mind. Let's talk about some critical issues. You can reach us by calling 1-877-532-5797. And we're going to go back to the phones and run touch base and talk a little more with Todd. Before I go back to Todd, I just want to lean into something that Reverend Sharpton was also talking about with you all. He was talking about unemployment, talking about the job rate. You know, we're coming up on this 250th anniversary of the founding of this nation, and a lot of money is being spent by Donald Trump. Interestingly, we've got a lot of money for celebration, but not money to make sure that people eat and that people have good health care. But we've got money for celebration, in abundance. And I'm curious, you know, to hear people's thoughts about, I know that you were talking with Reverend Sharpton about Frederick Douglass, and he said, what is the 4th of July to the slave? I'm curious, you know, just in this moment, you know, how you're thinking about the 4th of July with all that's going down. And I'll quickly share with you that I'm curious about this because I'm doing so much work right now on economic security. And if we think about how this nation was founded, this sense of, you know, everybody had a right to life, liberty, and the pursuit of happiness and self-determination. And, you know, embedded in that was this sense of that you'd be free and independent and you'd be secure. And, you know, back in those days when they founded this nation, they talked about people having the ability to purchase property, which was another form of economic rights. And so here we are today living in a nation where, you know, nearly half of the nation is not economically secure, where they're struggling to make ends meet, struggling to save, struggling to pay down debt. And so what are we really celebrating right now if people really don't have self-determination, if people are not living freely and independently? Former mayor of Philadelphia, you know, where the Liberty Bell sits, Michael Nutter, he says you can't truly have freedom in this nation if you don't have economic security. And I'm just curious what people think about that. Can we truly be free, Black people and other people, if we don't have economic security? So give me a call. Talk to me at 877-532-5797. Join the conversation. Todd, are you with me? Todd, are you still there? I'm going to see if Todd is still with us. Okay, we've lost Todd. No problem. Okay. Todd, you there?
1: I'm here.
0: Okay, we got a little more time. I don't know if you heard what I was just asking people about, but what I was sharing is that, you know, this nation. Okay, you heard me. Any thoughts on that?
1: The answer to the question is yes. Yes, you are free, even if you don't have economic security in the United States. That does lead into the other thing that I was going to talk about, but I wanted to make sure – I wanted to wrap this first thing up. I know the government cannot throw those children out of this country. There is no legal means to do that at all. No executive order could get an American-born citizen thrown out of the country just because their parents are
0: right. But what you've got to remember is that we live in a society right now. We live in a nation where essentially what Trump is doing is forcing separation.
1: Correct.
0: So he's not necessarily going to throw the people, the children out.
1: Correct.
0: But he knows that parents will not want to leave their children behind. So essentially what he's done, you know, and what the courts have upheld by essentially saying that, you know, we don't have to honor temporary protection status is force parents to make a decision. Are they going to leave their children behind and take them with him? So he knows what he's done.
1: Well, the five
0: and
1: that I
0: could
1: know,
0: put children in harm's way.
1: The five that I know reasonably well have told me directly, I am not setting my children up for that. If I have to go back, they're not going back to Haiti with me. So they've already said it. I'm not setting them up for a fall like that. But
0: do you see what's also happened psychologically, though? Do you see? I mean, so you're now essentially traumatizing children and their families for a lifetime. I mean, you're just this. There's the ethics of it, there's the morality of it, and there's the legality of it.
1: Well, that's the problem. You're essentially traumatizing them if you set them up for what they're going to be set up for if they get sent back, if they have to go back to Haiti under those conditions. So they've already made that decision. But I was like, there must be a way around this. You know, they don't have to go to Haiti and be threatened with death or rape, especially if there's some girls. They don't have to stay here without their parents' income and go live in squalor, because they're all close to middle-class kids now. And they don't have to stay here with their parents here without the ability to go back to their jobs without and then they still end up on government types of assistance. The children will be, even if the parents can't get it, because the children are American-born citizens. But they're not on government assistance now because their parents have close to middle-class income. And I'm like, this is gonna have to be worked out. So
0: and I just want to quickly say, I mean, a lot of what government does is not necessarily controlling for the consequences that are unintended. They control for the consequences that are intended. So when Trump began this action, there was one thing he wanted to do. He wanted to get Haitians out. Was not thinking about their children per se, but he's trying to get more American citizens. Yes.
1: Yep. I'm with you.
0: What else? Okay.
1: The children are American citizens. Okay. So on October 18th of 2023 in Washington, D.C., October 18th, 2023 in Washington, D.C., Lisa Cook, governor of the Federal Reserve Bank, spoke at a summit, and it was the future of black communities. And she talked about – and she talked with the group, and she was there as governor of Federal Reserve – one of the governors. She talked with the group at an award ceremony, the Louis C. Martin award ceremony. He was one of, I think, King's attorneys that got him out or something like that. I should know that, but I don't remember. But so she was talking about the Federal Reserve has a mandate, and the purpose of this mandate is to maximize employment. And she went on to say, you can't truly be in efforts to maximize employment through us if you don't consider civil rights. And that's what she made that a point. And I don't think she called it. I don't think she called the law by number, but the law is Public Law 95188. And in 1977, the Federal Reserve was mandated by law, Public Law 95188, to maximize employment. This is part of their mission from that point forward in 1977. She talked about how if you truly want to get this done, and if we truly want to get this done, we have to consider civil rights. It's always been, even before this mandate existed by law, it's always been something that has to be considered in order to maximize employment for all of those, because we don't maximize employment for just the rich or just the poor. Our mission is to maximize employment for all those that are here that want to be employed. So I'm bringing that up to you because I wanted to know, in your mind, how do you equate maximizing employment in this country with civil rights? Even though you heard me answer your question, is yes, you are still free whether you're economically secure or not. Yeah. Well, go ahead.
0: We didn't break that down, but I'll just quickly say in your both of your points. First, if you are not free to make decisions about your life and how you live and how you move because the government has placed restrictions on it, as is the case sometimes when you're living in public housing. Or if you cannot move from place to place because you do not have the resource to do so, if your wages are deprived of you or they're lesser than, if you're not economically secure, you do not enjoy the same freedoms as somebody who actually is. People who have more wealth and abundance have more freedom, have more liberties than people who do not.
1: That's true.
0: Now, to the other question that you raised, civil rights is critical. I'm going to have to let you go, Tom, but I'm going to answer your question when we get back from our break, and I'll talk to you next week. So everybody, you're listening to Keeping It Real. Hold on tight. We'll be right back. We'll take a few more calls. Keeping It Real, Keeping It Real, Keeping It Real with Reverend Shelton. We'll be right back.
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0: keeping it real with Reverend Al Sharpton. This is Jennifer Jones Austin. As you know, I'm with you on Thursday afternoons. Couldn't join you until the last hour this week, but I'm glad that I am here and I have a little bit of time with you. I want to remind you all before we go back to the phones that this weekend you can catch Reverend Sharpton. Well, you can catch him tomorrow. I'll keep it real, but you can catch him this weekend, as you do every week, every weekend at the Saturday Action Rally and the broadcast with Reverend Sharpton, which begins at 9 a.m. on Impact Television and 107.5 WBLS FM. And, of course, you can actually go to the Mother AME Church in Harlem and see him there and be a part of the rally in person. Additionally, make sure you tune in, as you do every weekend, for Politics Nation with Reverend Al Sharpton, every Saturday and every Sunday at 5 p.m. Eastern Standard Time, 4 p.m. Central Time, and 2 p.m. Pacific Time on MS Now. He's going to have a great lineup, and, you know, as we going to be celebrating, I guess, if you will, the 250th this weekend. He'll be leaning into that on the show, have a great lineup. And then we got to get ready for the March on Washington on August 28th. And so need you all to be a part of that and to stay engaged and be engaged. So make sure you listen in tomorrow. Make sure you listen to the rally. And make sure you're with him for Politics Nation. I'm going to go back to the phones. But before I do, I just want to respond to Todd's question about civil rights and the Federal Reserve and jobs and job growth. Here's the deal. If everybody is not as gainfully employed as possible, then we cannot be a thriving nation. And what we know is that so much of the racism and the sexism that we've experienced as Black Americans and people of color and other marginalized communities is due to the economics and those with economic and political power wanting to maintain that. We know this nation was founded with land taken away from indigenous Native Americans and them not being compensated for it. That's economics, and that's economic inequity. We know that people of African descent were enslaved so that they could actually build wealth for white persons. That's all about economic inequity. And the only way that you control against economic inequity, or one of the critical ways I should say you do, is by advancing civil rights. So, yes, the two do go hand in hand. All right, I'm going to go to the phones. I want to talk with Jihad from Atlanta. Good to be with you, Jihad. What's on your mind? Are you with us? Is Jihad from Atlanta with us?
1: Yes, ma'am. I'm here.
0: Okay. Hello, hi. How are you doing? I can hear you now. How are you doing?
1: Okay. Beautiful.
0: Good deal.
1: Let me give us, and I might not have heard it completely, but I want to give a little pushback on freedom, and actually the idea that freedom. You know, there's some people say we are not free, and I beg to differ with that position if they base it on the fact that I can't have the things other people have, so therefore I am not free. No, I think that I am free. You know what I mean?
0: Mm-hmm.
1: And because people put up an obstacle to me achieving it, that doesn't mean I'm not free. That just means that now I have to fight to achieve whatever these material things or this access that we're trying to get. And I only push back on it because I hear people say we're not free. You know what I mean? We're free, but we have problems. We have issues. You know what I mean? But as far as what I can do, I can move about. I can go where I want to go. There's no chain holding me back. I don't have to check into a white master to move from one side of Atlanta to the next. So I think that this concept of freedom really kind of like needs to be explained that it has nothing to do with
0: right.
1: Yeah, you understand what I'm trying to say? Because I got a little bit confused.
0: I understand. So, no, you are not at all confused, and I think you're making a very important point, and you're drawing a distinction. So, I think maybe what we need to do is talk a little bit about types of freedom, right? So one can be emotionally free. One can be physically free. One can be mentally free, right?
1: Yeah.
0: But in a nation that was founded with this sense of that everybody would have the right to pursue, this is actually part of the Constitution and the founding fathers, that you would have the ability to be secure, that you would have a right to self-determination, that you would be able to buy property, right? Yeah. What we're talking about is that those were founding principles that tied into freedom. And so I'm not necessarily talking about whether or not I have what you have, but when we live in a society where only people who have wealth and assets have a greater opportunity to essentially make sure that their children have the best education possible or the best health care possible. Or when you live in a society where what you can afford in rent determines how stable is your neighborhood and how safe is your neighborhood and whether or not you have access to water that is not filled with pollutants, or you get to live in a community that is not a flood zone. So what we're doing is saying is that there are different types of freedom. And so, yes, you can be mentally, emotionally, you can be spiritually freed. You know, you and I may not be caught up in society telling us what success looks like and measuring that on money, right? What you have in your bank account or how many cars you drive or what type of car you drive. But we have to appreciate we do live in a society where the best in healthcare, the best in education is given to or provided for those who have the greatest in assets. And those who do not have are constantly struggling. And in many instances, we become beholden to a government, right? So like the government cuts taxes for the wealthy, but says to people who aren't wealthy, you have to pay a higher percentage of your income in taxes, and you have less at the end of the day. That doesn't make you economically secure. That doesn't make you free to be able to go and do what you want. So I really do appreciate the point that you're making, and I think it is spot on. But I think we're talking about a different type of freedom.
1: Right.
0: And all I'm saying is that this is a society that knows when they created this nation, and they told Native Americans that they had to assimilate if they wanted to hold on to their property. They were trying to keep them from being truly free and having self-determination. When they told them that they had to assimilate and be like white people and own slaves, they were trying to have some stronghold on them. So you, Jihad, you are spot on. I think that, and I'm so glad that you brought this point up. Because, freedom, you don't have to be caught up in what somebody else has got. But you know what? The government shouldn't be able to tell you, you know, like you got to live in like a deprived community where you don't have quality education because you don't have the money and they're only going to give you Section 8 and let it be in these places. That's what we're talking about.
1: Yeah, if I could end with this, let me say this.
0: Mm-hmm.
1: We're taught that the America is an ideal. It's an idea. It's an experiment. So it never was a place where everything was equal. Everything was full and total. It never was that. It's an idea. So the fact that it's an idea means that I have to fight for it and I have to struggle for it and I have to make it what it's supposed to be. And that's where we got Reverend Sharpton and you. And others who attempt to make them live up to what the ideal was, not that it ever existed. You know what I mean?
0: Right,
1: it's a
0: right.
1: Goal.
0: But we just have to, you're spot on.
1: Yeah.
0: You're spot on.
1: Yeah.
0: And you're right. But we have to appreciate some of us are being forced to work a little hard. That's all we got to think about and why that is. Now, I got to move on. I got to talk to Woody.
1: Thank you. Thank you.
0: But
1: bye
0: it's
1: bye.
0: Good to talk with you, sir. Have a good afternoon. Woody from Philly, WURD. You're keeping it real with Reverend Al Sharpton. Jennifer
2: yes,
0: Jones
2: ma'am. I hate to get in this late, but when the customer's always first, my father always taught me that. He was a real businessman. He couldn't read, but he was such a smart person. One of the most intelligent people I've ever met in my life was my dad. Couldn't read, but he could count in his head like a machine. Make a long story short, since it's not a lot of time, I wanted to say this whole issue of freedom. Now, I'm going to cut it as short as I can. We need, Ms. Austin, a statue. Now, we got the Rocky statue here in Philadelphia. They put up the Joe Frazier statue and all of these other statues. We need a statue in every city. I'd like to start right here with Philadelphia if we can get it, but I don't know how to do the movement of a chattel slave. That would be a reminder to society, not just to white people, but to society from whence we've come. When we understand who really built this country, then we know when you talk about Native American, that's not a Native American. They're natives before America. We got to put words in the right text because it creates a spirit. A word is a spirit. God is the word. You see? So once we understand the power of a word, then we speak the spirit into life. It's just the way things go. And these are elders that used to say this to me. So from behind the barber's chair, I didn't get the greatest education at all. But I learned from as my father would say, the peepers. I learned from the peepers behind the barber's chair. And I thank God for you being an attorney, and I'm very, very proud of you. I want you to know that, too. But we
0: got
2: to do something to get a label. And when you look at the fact that you're not an African-American, African-American comes here freely with a good one to 12 and he can take advantage of all the privileges that others can and go to the colleges. We are the children of former chattel slaves living in America today. We must label that fact because nobody else can get in the front of that line. Nobody.
0: Yeah. Amen. I appreciate that. And
2: yes,
0: we got to wrap it up there, but appreciate all you sharing. And thank you for calling. I want to thank everyone who called in today. I want to thank a couple that we've left out that we haven't been able to get to. I want to thank all of the listeners on behalf of Reverend Al Sharpton and all who make this show possible every Monday through Friday. I am Jennifer Jones Austin. I am signing off for Reverend Al Sharpton. He'll be back with you all and talk with you tomorrow. And until then, keep it real. Keep it real. Keep it real. He'll talk to you tomorrow.
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0: And Grand Rising family, and welcome to the weekend, the first weekend of July 2026. It's an Open Phone Friday. That's the name of the program, and this is how it works. If there was a topic that you think we should have discussed and we didn't, or even if we did, say we did, and somehow you think we came up a little light, and I admit that might have happened, reach out to us. If there's something going down in your corner of the world and you think the rest of the universe would benefit from hearing about it, as long as it's free and legal, we'd love to hear from you. So free your mind and then reach out to us. Again, our number is toll-free. It's also worldwide. It's 800-450-7876. Let's go back to the calls. Let's go to Alex on line three. He's calling from Alexandra. Grand Rising, Alex, your thoughts on this Open Phone Friday.
1: Shalom and shalom to the believers of the Torah. And I want to thank Hashem for his mighty, mighty, mighty Torah. And hope you will grow in Torah law. I'm going to start by thanking New York City. It was a big event up in New York City as they commemorate the legendary rock and roll blues star, Mr. Jimi Hendrix. On the corner of Sixth Avenue and West 8th Street and the Greenwood community, which is Lower Manhattan, they named 8th Street Jimi Hendrix Way. Nice ceremony that was out there, and I want to give a shout-out to one of the greatest guitar players ever that was there, and that was Vernon Reid of the rock group In Living Color. Great, great ceremony. And thank you, New York City, for recognizing this amazing guitarist, because he used to lay dead over there, had an apartment right on, I believe it was 8th Street there. And I want to thank her name was Miss Butler that was on your show with the D.C. Legend Musicians. I'm going to try to make it. I went to the website, very well put together. I'm going to try to make it there if schedule permitted for me to be there. And if not, I hope y'all have another one. I'll definitely make that one. All right. I want to talk about slavery. And once again, I constantly tell people the reason why it shouldn't, that Juneteenth shouldn't be celebrated. Juneteenth was a holiday signed by Joe Biden, who was a segregationist. Okay, if you read the book of Exodus, during Pesach, that's when slavery ended. I don't understand what if you claim to be a holy person, what part you don't understand that slavery ended right there? And we must not forget that every black person was not born into slavery, because the state of California was a free state, meaning it was a non-slavery state. So why are y'all continuing on just jumping around for these Democrats, because y'all think that they did something for y'all? He did not end the slavery, and I'm going to stay on y'all level. God ended slavery. So stop being so happy for a segregationist that didn't care nothing about you in the first place. And I'm going to go on with this. Once again, it was the Democratic Party that did not seek Thurgood Marshall, that racist, segregationist senator from West Virginia, Robert Byrd, voted against seeking Thurgood Marshall, despite him being qualified. So then we can go on with Clarence Thomas, another qualified individual that people like to talk about, but it was Clarence Thomas that was not get the vote because of Joe Biden. Now, I done said this before. Both Joe Biden and Robert Byrd, members of the West Virginia Ku Klux Klan. So where I'm going at with this, it goes to show you that regardless of what party you're in, whether you was a Democrat or Republican, the Democrats just had problems with black men in general. As you see, Thurgood Marshall and Clarence Thomas, two different parties. They just had a problem with black men in general. But y'all keep continuing getting your vote and y'all giving them your vote, and the black man keeps supporting that party. I don't understand. But let me leave y'all with this. For the guy who threw that stone at me last week about businesses, while you was probably in school learning HVAC, my family already knew that. They didn't even have to go to school for it. They just learned it on their own, taking it to the next generation. My family was skilled people. That's why I keep trying to tell y'all, when you hear somebody keep saying that we were cowboys, we were not cowboys. We were craftsmen and farmers. My people didn't have to go to school for none of that. I ran several businesses and the transportation as we speak. Because of missing Uber, it ran the black man taxi cab companies out of business. I was an owner of BWI Airport in Anne Arundel County. Because of missing Uber, we had to struggle to make money. We went out of Annapolis, Maryland to protest to stop missing Uber from coming in, setting up shop. But it went on deaf ears. I also owned another cab, North Charleston, South Carolina. North Area cab, owned by black men. Because of missing Uber, North Area cab, North Charleston, is no longer in service. I can even go to my buddy who owned Express cab, North Charleston, South Carolina. Black men, we tried our best to not allow Uber and Lyft to come in because I know they were going to destroy our business, and that's exactly what they did. And black people, you supported them and still are supporting them. And as we speak today, Yellow Cab Company, Charleston, South Carolina, they just recently closed their doors. Me and my good friend Walter Brown, Jamaican-born man, as we try to inquire about the company, to buy the company, the owner since don't want to sell the company, so he got a fleet of cabs just sitting there not doing nothing. And we just trying to put our black men and women back to work. So you can't tell me nothing about a business caller, HVAC man, because where were you at when we needed you to protest to stop Uber and Lyft from tearing our business apart? You wasn't with it. So take your ladders on your van and go try to climb a tree. I was born to climb a tree barefooted.
0: Right, right. We don't want to do the personal insults. We don't do the personal insults. Is you finished?
1: Okay, if you want me to be finished, I'm finished, Carl.
0: All right, thank you.
1: I didn't do no personal.
0: No personal insults. You know, it's hard. I guess it's hard for some people. Just can't do it. You know, a lot of inaccuracies, what he said there. I'm not a Joe Biden fan, but Joe Biden was a Klan member. And there's no, you know, he was no friend of us in his younger years. That's true. There was some truth there, but it's also some falsehoods. So basically, I'm going to do what Nellie Fuller said. He said what he said. 9 minutes after the top of our family. It's an open phone Friday. Let's keep rolling, though. Let's go to Brother Haki. He's in Baltimore. He's on line 4. Grand Rising, Brother Haki. Your thoughts on this open phone Friday?
2: Yes, sir. Grand Rising to you, Brother Carl. How you doing today?
0: I'm still learning.
2: Good, good, good. Yeah, well, we got to keep cool today. That's for sure. But, Carl, first, let me thank you for having Brother Del Zeno on. Like I said, I've known him for quite a number of years, and his work with Garvey Nation certainly is commendable, I must say. But I wanted to also just mention, last week I only was able to make it one day, but, you know, I feel that that was sufficient for my level of knowledge. But in D.C., in COBRA, had a conference, National Coalition of Blacks and Reparations, and several of the people there were actually in Accra, Ghana. And I know you may have Sister Matichi coming on. She was actually there, so I always, you know, she always sharing different information as well. But several key points that I took, well, I ain't going to say several. I just want to speak about two particular points. So first, the ADOS group were present there. I was sitting in one of the, you know, breakout sessions. They broke us up into two different groups to work on whether reparations should be lineage or, you know, just the designation for, you know, Black people as well as the diaspora. So those were some conversations. So I'm waiting as well. We should wait to hear what came out of that. Some great people came from literally all over. And so thank you for having that other brother on the way I was able to hear about it. So definitely the show is working. But one key point, and this to Brother Bill's, you know, conversation about, you know, just about unity and knowing how to de-escalate at particular times. For instance, at the one of the main conveners in the D.C. area, someone mentioned how other groups, I assume she was speaking about ADOS, said something about, you know, far-right groups financing, you know, different movements, for instance. I believe the suggestion is that ADOS was financed by, you know, far-right conservative forces. But one of the conveners in the D.C. area, he made a statement that, well, Marcus Garvey was financed by the KKK. Now, I put that out, like, via, you know, social media, and just to solicit feedback. And interesting, first, somebody in Ethiopia, like a Rasta, said something about, yeah, because they agreed and they were aligned or something to that effect, you know, but then.

0: speaks, you know, the language over there. But on the other end, for instance, individuals who I knew, and matter of fact, and it wasn't appropriate. Some people, well, why didn't you say anything? I mean, it's like sometimes you have to have a level of professional decorum in spaces. It was not the place and the time to change the whole topic and start talking about Garvey and things that we don't know for a fact. I mean, Tony Martin, I don't know if Garvey said he did it, but Tony Martin is the recognized expert on Garvey. I do know that. But my point is, and some others believe, and, you know, that was the previous D.C. president that was there, one of the brothers, and I was a member of Division 330. So I'm like, look, I know my place. I know my lane. Sometimes people want to pump themselves up like they the big dog. But, you know, if somebody else, an elder, a senior brother is present who I know that has a particular skill and knowledge, I'm going to let him address that. So, but I feel like it certainly needs to come out, because this was one of the key conveners, for instance, and we need to be historically factual. So I don't know where he got his analysis, but it's worth mentioning. And that goes to, you know, some of these unity discussions, you know, in terms of how, and I'll just give this example. Between Delzino, I went to a franchising discussion this week. I mean, ultimately, we're going to have to figure out, and I know that there are some PhDs out here that are always talking about capitalism, and, you know, and I'm just like, look, are y'all feeding people? Y'all creating jobs for people? Like, are you really in a community where people need these opportunities like I am? So, you know, if you're going to have a proper analysis, for instance, of what exactly is capitalism, and I just went to Cuba. They call it communist. They call it socialist. But the people are educated. They have health care. You know, they're able to take care of themselves, many of them, not all, but many of them. And so I just want to put that out there, you know, and to our community when we talk about unity. I'm not following people, right? Ken Bridges, may he rest in peace, he had a CD at the time. It was called We Are All Leaders. Now, I get different pieces from people, and to Bill's point, and I'll begin to close, I'm sorry, when we talk about, you know, Garveyism and who's black enough, you know, these purity tests, you know, I've been able to get Dr. Amos Wilson's book, you know, into the hands of some of the absolute best and brightest black people. Yeah, I mean, in their context, economically, mobile black people throughout the state of Maryland. And just, you know, and whether that's going to certify them as red, black, and green or not, but I've seen, and I don't take credit, but some people are in strategic positions that have done some major things because I've been at certain tables. And so to those that want to say you're not in the Pan-African space, like, what does that mean? We born because our skin Pan-African, and I would hope, sincerely, I'll close that.
1: Cut it there, brother. Hockey, we got to step aside for a few moments. But thank you. Let me just clear this up before, though. Marcus Garvey didn't take any money from the Klan. He met with the Klan because they were on the same page as far as separation is concerned. They wanted to go their way. Garvey wanted blacks to go the other way. So, you know, don't get confused, family. 17 minutes at the top of the hour. I mean, open phone Friday. Got to step aside for a few moments. We'll come back. We'll take more of your phone calls at 800-450-7876. We'll do that next.

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13: 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No phone calls, please.
14: And Grand Rising family, thanks for starting your week with us. 23 minutes after the top of the hour, it's an open phone Friday. This is where we give you a chance to free your mind. All that means is to think for yourself and leave the talking points behind. You know our number, 800-450-7876. Okay, let's go to line five. Angela's waiting for us in Washington, D.C. Grand Rising, Angela, your thoughts.
15: Oh, Grand Rising, Mr. Nelson, I just wanted to share that today in the U.S. Virgin Islands, a local holiday, Emancipation Day, and it marks the day in 1848 when what were the Danish West Indies, slavery was ended, not willingly by the Danish government, because the slaves rose up in such great force that the Danish government had no choice but to grant freedom.
14: You know, that's interesting you mentioned that Angela. Have they requested reparations from the Danish government yet?
15: Oh, yes. Yes. Under our previous member of Congress, Dr. Donna Christensen, there was a delegation made up of scholars, members of the Virgin Islands legislature, and the former member of Congress, who went to Denmark. And they spoke, you know, with the Danish government, and they basically told them no. We know that we made our fortune in the Danish West Indies, but we're not willing to do that. The only thing they did was they put up a statue in Copenhagen commemorating Queen Mary, who was the black woman that led the slave revolt.
14: Did they at least apologize, at least give an apology?
15: Not really. They're basically saying that, you know, like the same thing that people say here in the States. Well, you know, slavery was a worldwide phenomenon, you know, things of that nature. They really have not come to terms with it. Now, I've spoken to individual Danish people who told me that they thought it was a shameful chapter in their history. But as far as the government, no. And as I may have mentioned before, say it again?
14: Yeah. And I was going to say, hopefully the brothers and sisters in the Virgin Islands, you know, will still press to get money from Denmark. I mean, the fight's not over. Hopefully they haven't given up just because they told them, you know, hey, sort of brush them aside. But I hope they continue to fight for reparations in the Virgin Islands.
15: Yeah, I believe they will. Now, when I went during the bicentennial year, the Queen and her family came and spent 3 weeks in the West Virgin Islands, and they admitted to the local newspaper that the royal family's fortune was made just on the money from the plantations on St. Croix. But they, you know, they didn't even seem to have any sense of awareness that if you're admitting that, then maybe you need to do something about it.
14: Also, the money that the U.S. paid for the Virgin Islands, gave Denmark for the Virgin Islands, that should also be coming into question as well.
15: Yeah, $25 million. I don't know what that is today's dollars. Because, of course, you know, the United States had been trying to purchase the Virgin Islands from the time Abraham Lincoln was president, but they were not able to do it until Woodrow Wilson came into office.
14: Wow. All right. Thank you, Angela. Thank you for sharing that with us. And keep us, in, you know, when it comes to reparations, keep us in the loop to find out if the people in the VI are giving up on reparations, or they're going to continue to press the Danish government for what's owed to them. So let us know.
15: Okay, I will. Thanks.
14: All righty. Thank you. That's Angela in Washington, D.C., giving us an update on what's going on in the Virgin Islands as far as reparations are concerned. 28 minutes after Top Air Family, it's an open phone Friday. Free of mind to reach out to us at 800-450-7876. Let's go to line one. Brother Tomiko is on line one. Grand Rising, Brother Tomiko.
16: Peace and blessings. This is Tomiko.
14: Oh, Tomiko. I'm sorry.
16: That's okay. You good from BMO by way of Chocolate City. I was calling. First, I want to give my condolences to Queen Mother Khadija that passed, a beautiful example for us young women. But I was calling, listening to Mr. Bill Gooden. He was talking about unity talks that they're doing in Baltimore. And I think I've been to about two of them, and they're very important. But I've been monitoring and tracking them in relation to Neely Fuller. He talked about unity quite often when he was with us. And I thought it was interesting. He mentioned how he had to take down a Facebook post or something. He had put up something about, yeah. And so, and I just looked at it. And when I think about, you know, Neely Fuller mentioned unity in regards to logic, connecting it to logic, us being unified with the universe and with and purpose and having a code. And so what Bill Gooden is trying to do is very commendable, because you're dealing with a group of people. Neely Fuller always tell us that we needed a code. And a code is what you do and what you don't do. We just saw an example of that, I believe it was Oprah Winfrey. She mentioned about Whitney Houston. It was talking about her issues. And Ricky Smalley just released a video saying, you don't do that. You don't talk about the dead. And he mentioned several
14: right.
16: people.
14: Well,
16: that's,
14: yes,
16: being on, that's being on code. Go
14: right.
16: ahead.
14: Let me ask you this, Tomiko. Let me ask you this. Why do you think
16: Tomiko.
14: Oprah did it? Tomiko, why do you think Oprah did it?
16: Well, I don't want to get too much off the subject, but whatever her reasons were, she felt she did. She spoke it. But the point is that there was an immediate response that we as Black people, being on code, we don't do that. But we're also, by her doing that, it was disunifying. And so this is, goes back to what Bill Gooden was saying, how that is disunifying. You have people, Black folks in America particularly, spend a lot of time talking, wasting time, energy, infighting. That is not good. I just came back from Egypt, a.k.a. Kemet. And I got there about after midnight. And you know what I saw? Cars, businesses, people 24/7, business in motion. That's unity. Those folks, that's on code. When you have unity, you have motion, you have movement, you have progress. We have a group of people constantly fighting, not unified, it is costly. You have stagnation. So I just commend Bill Gooden what he's trying to do, because what he's attempting to do is like bringing a bunch of rowdy children together and trying to invoke discipline and control, self-control, self-control of community. That is what he is attempting to do. Very worthy. A lot of folks not going to do that, but he is attempting to do that, and he is moving forward in that. That's part of his cosmic assignment. We got a lot of work to do, and everybody ain't going to make it. This is what Dr. Patricia Newton said before she passed. She said, Tomiko, we're going to lose 3 to 4 generations. Mm. This is in the Bible, going into the new world between Moses and I believe it was Joshua. He wouldn't let those folks from before who had done all this work go into it. He said, you can't go in there. your thinking. You would take that same type of thinking. And so guess what? He said, no. And so we had the same moment today. Everybody ain't going to make it. Everybody ain't going to be allowed to go in. And some of them, we don't want in there. Because they will replicate. This is what Amos Wilson talked about. They will replicate the same system that we have been in under our oppressor. We're not allowing that. That is done. And so I just commend these unity talks. I hope they continue because we need it. And for those that's not about it, they don't have unity or subunit community, it reflects. Other groups look at us and they can see where we at by how we act, that we are not unified. And guess what? They don't want to collab with us. They are not going to work with us until we get ourselves together and we get on point and we get on code and we get unified, period. So just thank you. I appreciate it.
14: No, I want to thank you for you know, Tom, let me say this. Thank you for pulling it out like that. Because some people, you know, think that they don't understand what Neely Fuller, what Dr. Welson, and Patricia Newton, some of our great scholars are sharing with us. They didn't get the message. You got the message. So I was just pleased to hear you explain it. I'm sure the other folks who are listening who got the message as well, and the other folks who don't know are still confused, you know, will maybe understand how you laid it out this morning. So I want to thank you for doing
16: Let me say something. I'm a cultural anthropologist. I was trained, mentored under Dr. Welson. She referred me to Dr. Neely Fuller. I mean, Neely Fuller. He would say, don't call him doctor. He was right. But it is important, and this is what Neely Fuller mentioned. We have got to unify ourselves. Everything we do is supposed to produce something. It's supposed to go towards something. And if we have lack of unity, it is costly. This is what Bill Gooden is saying, is a people with a lack mentality, slave ship mentality, scarcity. Amos Wilson talked about transduction of energy. This is what the world, Western world, was built because of the amount of energy our enslaved ancestors put. So when you have that amount of energy going into infighting, you not being unified, guess what? That reinforces and maintains a system of white supremacy, period. Every single time.
14: Oh, I love you. I love
16: Come
14: you.
16: On now. You
14: saying it. Sometimes we do these things, and I have these guests on all the time, and I wonder, do they understand what Dr. Welson or Neely Fuller, or even going back to Dr. Ben and Dr. Clark, when they came on the radio, I was saying to myself, do they get it? Do they really get it? Do they understand what we're saying? I'm so enjoyed with what you're saying.
16: If you're not getting it, it's because you have not had Iman Jamal Amin H. Rapp Brown, a.k.a. he said in his book, The First Revolution is in a revolution of self, period, before you can have an outer revolution. You ain't ready for a revolution until you have a revolution of yourself. This is what unity is about. You have got to be deconstructed, reconstructed. You got to burn in the fire. You got to go through the fire, period. Ain't nobody being dismissed. And you can't get around that. You have got to stand on truth and authenticity, period.
14: So Tamika, what do we do with the folks? What do we go with the folks who don't want unity? Because there are some in our community. Brother Hakeem mentioned that.
16: Guess what?
14: They're out there. What do
16: guess
14: we do
16: what?
14: With
16: They need to be revealed because we need to know where everybody is. So guess what? And a war happened, something happened. These might be the same folks that may go tell slave master back in the day we were trying to leave, try to run a plantation, get us in trouble. Guess what? They need to be evicted. Get out of the community. Exile. If you are not unity of self and with black people and the ultimate goal is liberation of our people, if that's not what you're about, then bye. Ain't nobody wasting no more time and energy on folks that do not know themselves. Know thyself written on the Egyptian temple. Get it together. It is time to level up. Period.
14: Oh, wow. You couldn't have said it more beautiful than the first. That's the best call I've had all morning for a while. Thank you, Tamiko.
16: It's Tamiko.
14: Tamiko, I get it right.
16: My mom would get you. You can trust my mom, but it's okay. It's Tamiko, but it's all good.
14: It's all good.
16: It's
14: Tamiko,
16: all good.
14: I appreciate you doing.
16: Huh?
14: I was gonna say, yeah. Go ahead.
16: Yeah, it's just that we cannot waste time. Black people do not take ourselves serious. We don't take our enemies serious. We don't take ourselves serious. What Bill Gooden is doing, he is serious about what he's doing. Brother Haki calls in, we need serious people. If you're not serious, don't come to the table. Don't even knock on the door. You want to run around, you want to be raggedy with our stuff, we want to be all over the place, then you stay out there. There's a place for that. They love that. That maintains and reinforces the system of white supremacy. Ain't nobody stunting for black people like that no more. If you're not serious, don't come to the table. Don't come in a conversation. This is what Neely Fuller and Dr. Welson taught us. These people were serious about their business. about liberation.
14: Wow. I just want to thank you. I'm serious. You have repeated what Dr. Welton, what Neely Fuller has been teaching us, Patricia Newton, Dr. Newton.
16: That's why Harriet Tubman carried a gun with her. She was serious. What? You want to do what? You want to jeopardize the entire group because you're afraid, because you're unsure? Guess what? I got a gun. That woman was not playing. And we got to be the same with our people. Come on now.
14: Hey.
16: Come on now.
14: Amen.
16: Ashe. Ain't nobody
14: thank
16: playing with black
14: you.
16: People. And we better not play with ourselves.
14: Hey, family, I hope you're hearing what she's saying. Tomico, thank you.
16: Let me get all tickets. You got me all hyped. thank you. Peace and blessings.
14: I hope you got everybody hyped, too. But thank you. That's what we need, especially this weekend. All right, family, let's just step aside. We got to move on. We got to take a short break here. 24 minutes away from the top there. It's an Over Phone Friday. That's the name of the program. You know how to reach us at 800-450-7876. And we'll take your phone calls next.

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0: And Grand Rising family, thanks for rolling with us on this Friday morning and starting your weekend with us again. It's an Open Phone Friday. That's the name of the program. All you got to do is call up at 800-450-7876 and free your mind. Tamiko from Baltimore. He's got three people who tweeted, says that's the best call we've had in a while. So, Tamiko, thank you for sharing your thoughts with us this morning. Before we go back to the callers, though, let me just remind you, coming up later this week, or next week, actually, we're going to speak with math guru, Brother Akil Parker. Chairman Fred Hampton will be here. Civil rights icon, William Acosta Ricks, who marched with Dr. King and Stokely Carmichael and the group, he'll be here as well. Black politics expert, Dr. James Taylor, will join us, and also Pan-Africanist, Dr. David Horn. So if you are in Baltimore, keep that radio locked in real tight on 1010 WLB, or if you're in the DMV, the Washington Metropolitan area, we're on 1450 WOL. All right, let's go to Cleveland. The Truth Teller's calling us. He's online, too. Grand Rising, Truth Teller, your thoughts on this Open Phone Friday.
1: Listen, I'm going to follow up a little bit with what that sister said, but I'll get to that in a minute. Excuse me. But I want to go back to this Carmelo Anthony case. Let me ask you a question, Kwesi. Do you think that was anything involving race or ethnicity?
0: Of course that's what it was. Straight up.
1: Well, and that's my point, right? Because if he was a white guy, this wouldn't even be a situation. So when people say that, man, I just don't know what they're looking at. And so I've done a little research, and not much, and just going off of what Mark from Manahan said, right? Now, how many of us have been in a downpour, a sudden downpour? What's the first thing we do? We seek shelter, right? Whether it's at a bus stop, whether you downtown at an office building or on lunch, you try to shelter underneath some sort of awning or something at a building. It may not be the building you work in. You know, it just happens like that. So this brother took refuge, number one, under the bleachers. And Mark from Manasana said he was told to leave the bleachers. Why was he told to leave the bleachers? Right there, that showed me disparate treatment or bias or something. What was he going to put the bleachers in his pocket and walk away and steal it? Who told him that? Why was he forced to leave the bleachers? Second, he said something that he was invited to the tent. Now, here's the point I have, which I don't know if the Lord drilled down on this. It was something that they didn't like about him, and it was his race. Again, if he was invited, or even if he wasn't, and it's pouring down, and a young high school kid at a high school event step under a tent, right? the first thing the white kid is going to say is, get out. So the lawyer needed to harp down on that. Number one, there's something about this kid you didn't like. What was it? He was black coming into your tent? And so this is where I'm going with this, right? That we have a lot of quotes on this show, and we talk about people of the past. But even though we can quote them and talk about the people of the past, we don't practice or apply to really most nothing. So when you look at this and you juxtapose this position to the Chinese guy or the Asian guy down in South Carolina who killed the young brother as he was running and chased him and gunned him down, right? People were saying, well, Carmelo Anthony didn't have the representation. He had a white lawyer. I feel sorry for him. Well, there's plenty of black lawyers out there who should have been defending him. But remind you, the Asian guy did have a black lawyer, one of the best, a guy named Sean Kemp, who was a Divine Nine guy married to a white woman. He did the closing arguments. Now, I'm not saying this brother's not good at what he does because he's an excellent lawyer, but here's the deal. Why didn't Carmelo Anthony have that same type of representation? So it's a common thread that I've been saying, that Lawrence from Arlington has been saying, even though we don't agree with everything Lawrence been saying, he does say some things that are correct. For black folks to find good representation is very difficult. Even when we quote Frances Crest Wilson, let's remember, she was fired from Harvard, fired from D.C. She couldn't find a black attorney. She used to talk about that, even when she had those other issues in her community with other folks outside her community. She couldn't find representation. So, again, we quote these folks, but in their need, time of need, we know where to be found. And I'm glad the sister brought up Neely Fuller Jr. because that brings me to my other point, right? Neely Fuller Jr. Everybody say, well, I'm still learning, this, that, and the other. Well, what was his true definition of justice? We don't hear that. His true definition of justice was ensuring that nobody is mistreated. And the second part of that is ensuring that anybody who needs help get the most constructive help. That's what's happening in our community. There's no infrastructure for the people that need the most help to get the most constructive help. So that goes into this unity thing. We could talk unity and preach unity, but listen, when you mistreat people, which our community does on a regular basis, on a class system, on a one-on-one system, we got a lot of mistreatment in our community. And so when you mistreat folks, you ain't going to have no unity. I tell you what, brother, be honest, ain't too many black folks in this community where I'm going to link up with, period, because I see how black folks treat me, especially in my time of need. You understand what I'm saying? I can't get a black folk to listen to me, can't get a black folk to represent me. If something is wrong. So these are the things that we're talking about. Let's quit talking about unity. And if you really want unity, treat people decently. Treat people kindly. Treat people with love, with respect, with decency. And this thing, Quasi, I keep hearing when people say everybody ain't going to make it. It sounds like one of those things where white folks say where pull yourself up from your bootstrap. Everybody ain't going to make it because a lot of you don't want everybody to make it. We know folks got some issues, but again, that's what I mean, the infrastructure to correct those deficiencies. Where is it at? And when we talk about unity, what is the definition of unity? How do you measure it? And again, if you ain't treating people kindly and decently in your community, you ain't going to never have unity. And let me make this last point real briefly, Brother Quay. The Democrats seem to be up in arms about what's going on. I didn't saw this for years. Like I said, Kamala Harris wasn't going to win. They're in a hissy fit now. They got their underalls in a bunch. Because that's because you've protected the status quo and you benefited financially from the status quo, but you wasn't helping the people. Now, I'm just going to give you one example, Quasi. We've talked about food deserts in our communities for a long time. We got a bunch of people that got money. We got people that come together every year at conventions and everything, a bunch of money. They can organize when it comes to voting, all kind of voting rights campaigns, getting buses, doing all this. But when you're among those top-level people with that money and with those connections, with those expertise, and they don't have to always be involved, they can get the money up, and you can make sure that your people got grocery stores and teach the young folks how to run them. But they haven't done that. So when this man come along, and even though I don't agree with their premise or everything that they stand for, I understand why people are gravitating to him. Because here you got this guy opening up grocery stores in the neighborhood. You see what I'm saying? He's doing something for the people that these people who Democrats and so-called been in power for so long just ain't doing it because they mistreat people. And again, I'm going to leave with this. If you want to quote Neely Fuller Jr., remember what his definition of justice is. Ensuring that no one is mistreated and anyone who needs help get the most constructive help. Everybody loved Princess Russ Wilson, but there wasn't a lawyer out there who would help her. And I want to end this with this. Alton Maddox, they called him the warrior lawyer. They folks know about him. I've just been doing my research lately. I heard about it years ago. But again, where was the legal community at to help that brother be able to get back into the legal field to fight for his people? They left him out there to dry. So that's all I want to say. We could talk about unity, but when you mistreat people and when you don't follow Neely Fuller's definition of justice, you never going to have unity because you're not treating your folks accordingly. And I digress. Thank you, brother, for listening to me. Thank you.
0: All right. And he said what he said. That's the truth. Telecom from Cleveland. You know, interestingly, he mentioned, alluded to Mondani out of New York, and he mentioned Kamala Harris by name. Kamala Harris has been having phone calls with Mondani. Some people think that she may be plotting to come back and probably trying to pick his brain and wondering why he's got so much momentum in these elections. But that's a sidebar there. I wanted to ask you about that. 10 minutes away from the top there, family. It's an open phone Friday. Let's keep rolling. Let's go to Connecticut. Cliff's waiting for us. He's on line 3. Grand Rising, Cliff, your thoughts on this open phone Friday.
2: Hey, Grand Rising, Brother Kyle and Brother Kevin. You have some good calls, man, some good points. Sister Takami?
0: Tamiko.
2: If I mispronounced
0: Tamiko.
2: The sister was on point. But what I liked about what she said was the Harriet Tubman piece. You know what I mean? And with the gun. And Kyle, and that is true, man. And what we have in our community, man, you know, it's just that self-hatred. And I can't put it no other way. You know, and Brother Lawrence does make some good points. And so I'm calling to say, in terms of our natural emotion. And what I'm saying is that when somebody, Brother Kyle, is offending you or trying to take or cause harm to you, right, your natural emotion is going to be to dislike that person. And even if it becomes repetitive, at some point you're going to hate them. You know, because why? Because they're trying to cause harm to you. So to say that you want me to love somebody that's trying to cause harm to me on a repetitive basis, you know, is this, man, that's just programming and it's brainwashing. And so I'm simply saying is that I'm going to protect my community, love my people, love my sisters, love those who look like me, because I can't afford to love everybody else. I got to share that love within my own people. Now, if I have somebody within my own group that's causing harm and helping my enemy, helping my oppressor, and that person looks like me, I got to deal with them first, you know, because they're going to cause problems. So the Harriet Tubman, I got to walk around with that gun and get rid of them first because they're going to cause problems for me. And they've shown that. So I'll forgive you once, but if you keep doing it, you know, because you want to be accepted and embraced and loved by the enemy, the white man, then I got no love for you. You know, so that's the point I'm saying. I'm not loving everybody. So to hear this notion that you got to love and it's a sin to hate and, you know, God wants you to love. Bro, I'm going to love me first and love those that look like me. And then anybody else that opposes me, and even the creator himself, itself, herself, if there's anything going against its will, she's going to destroy it. That's just common sense, the law of nature. Does that make a little bit of sense, Brother Carl?
0: Oh, yeah. You've got to learn to love yourself first before you can love somebody else, of course.
2: You don't say so. You ain't going to love somebody that's causing harm to you. You got to destroy them, get rid of that. I think that's just the laws of nature. That makes sense. I'm not going to give the same emotion to those who look like me that are helping me and give that same emotion to those who are trying to destroy me. Thank you, brother. Have a good weekend, man. Stay black.
0: All right. Thanks, Cliff. Calling from Connecticut, 7 minutes away from the top of the hour. Sister A.O. Handy's joining us. She's, of course, in Washington, D.C. Sister A.O. Handy, Grand Rising, welcome to the program. Your thoughts on this Open Forum
3: Friday. Grand Rising, Brother Carl Nelson, so grateful to be here. Want to give thanks and praise to the Almighty for another powerful, blessed day. And Sister Tomiko, you know I love you. Tomiko always speaks truth to power, and she's always excellent at analyzing and speaking that which is righteous. I'm calling in because we need to follow the example of people like Sister Tomiko and his brother Good and, of course, Frederick Douglass. We're going into the next 2-3 days of total confusion where many people are going to go out and spend a whole lot of money buying fireworks, pumping up the barbecue grill, spending a lot of money with everybody who is oppressing them, where we're not spending the money in our own community, to celebrate a holiday called 4th of July, which the African American Holiday Association that I represent, we renamed it in the 80s the 4th of July, because the 4th of July is in honor of so-called founding fathers of 1776, who talked about the pursuit of happiness, the belief that all men were equal, the belief that there was a democracy. Yet those founding fathers were slaveholders, they were oppressors, they were backing an economy that was based on other people's labor. And today we are still in that madness celebrating the 1776 so-called our freedom from the British colonists. We don't understand that so many of the people fought and died in the 1776 revolution. While they were fighting to get away from the British, black people were fighting to get away from enslavement. Enslavement was just really catching hold at that time. And so for us to continue as a people to be celebrating the 4th of July, it is totally against the reality of what that time was. So I am blessed to be part of a new group reality of how we can come together to embrace this time. We are celebrating Martyrs' Day on the 5th of July, the date that Frederick Douglass' speech, that spoke to what to slavers the 4th of July. We have created Martyrs Day. It is a sacred space for remembrance, reflection, historical truth, and honoring those who sacrifice for freedom. Officially proclaimed in Maryland by Governor Westmoreland, July 5th, 2026, has been proclaimed as Martyrs Day in Maryland. The organization that locally is hosting the Martyrs Day event is Shattered Ceilings, hosted by Jennifer Martin. And this is a national initiative where you can go to martyrsday.us to see the many activities around the nation.
0: I tell you what, this is behind your hand. Hold that thought right there. We've got to take a quick break. I'm looking at the clock here. We're running behind. We've got to take a break so our stations can identify themselves down the line per the FCC. We're 3 minutes away from the top of the hour. Family, it's an open phone Friday. 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Those are the magic numbers. We'll take your phone calls next.

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0: And Grand Rising family, thanks for starting your weekend with us. It's an Open Phone Friday. This is what we get down each and every Friday. We give you a chance to free your mind, and all you have to do is reach out to us at 800-450-7876. 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So, again, free your mind and reach out to us. Our telephone number is toll-free. It's also worldwide. It's 800-450-7876. Before we go back to Sister Ayo Handy, getting notes and calls and texts from some of our listeners, and Brother Greg is going out to he's going to Egypt with the Kwesis, Ashra Kwesi and Mama Kwesi. So, and also, Brother Tony Brown is taking a group to Egypt as well, Kemet, next week. So, all you guys who are traveling, please be safe over there in Egypt and let us know what it's like. Because, you know, going to Egypt is not like going to Ghana or going to Paris or London or Kenya. It's a learning experience. It's mind changing, especially for the first time. People are going there for the first time. This has been mind changing for you. So, when you come back, please file a report. Let us know what happened. Anyway, let's go back to Sister Ayo Handy. Sister Ayo Handy, I'll let you finish your thought.
1: Okay, then. So I give thanks and praise again this July the 5th, Martyrs Day, an event that will be part of a national initiative to celebrate those who fought and died and sacrificed for our freedoms. We'll be commemorating from 5:30 p.m. to 8 p.m. at Bus Boys and Poets, 5331 Baltimore Avenue, Hyattsville, Maryland, 20781. This is a free event. We want you to come out and appreciate the music of Brother Nkosi and poetry by Reuben Robinson, our esteemed historian, C.R. Gibbs, who will give a very enlightened perspective of the number of African people who were part of the 1776 uprising. We talk about Nat Turner. He is one of those martyrs that we should be lifting up, but he was one of only a few that died for our freedom. And I am blessed. I will be there offering what I like to say is a breath release. Part of why we have so much cultural disunity is that as oppressed people, we held our breath so much out of fear, out of trauma. And when you hold your breath out of fear and trauma, your brain does not think as well. You create all kinds of imbalances in your body, in your actual cellular memory, and we affect our DNA, and we still have intergenerational disruptions of ill health because of the trauma of our earliest enslavement days and our earliest days of so-called founding this nation. And so we will be offering on Martyrs Day a chance to release some of that pain, release some of that stress, and we will be doing it with this breath session, as well as the beautiful music, the poetry, and the history. We want you people to spend your money where it counts this July, this 4th of July, holy day, holiday that we're not holding as a holy day any longer. It's a day of confusion for our people. We need to set the record straight, spend our money where it counts, come to events like this that will lift you up and give you the truth, and it will help to really do as your show says. It will help to free your mind so that your butt will follow, your behind will follow, and we will begin to really liberate our people. For more information, you want to call us at 202-963-9803. That's Sister Jennifer Martin, who is hosting the local Martyrs Day event. Or you can call me at 202-667-2577, 202-667-2577. It is time that our people shake off the confusion that continues to linger in our community have cultural unity, and the only way to do it is that we have to wake up. And if we have to wake up by coming to events as this so that we can really get an understanding of the lives that have been fed to us, please, please bring your children, bring your family, come out to such an event, because it is time that we have to grow and we have to change.
0: All right. Thank you, Sister Ayo Handy. Thank you for sharing your thoughts with us, and hopefully it turns out very well for you.
1: Yes, thank you so much, Brother Carl Nelson. You know we love you. The sister was talking about principles. Black Love Day, of which I am the founder of, is a time for principled behavior. And you are such a shining example of principled behavior. But we all need to walk your walk and talk your talk. We need to stand up for something, because if not, we are falling for anything. And this 4th of July is a big one of the lies that this government and this country that we're falling for. We can change it around. We have to stand on principle, and the principle is that we are not equal. We are still struggling, and there is no real democracy in this country. I thank you so much for the opportunity to share. Peace and blessing.
0: All right, thank you. Sister Ayo Handy, and thanks for the kind words. 8 after the top of the hour. It's an open phone Friday. Free your mind and reach out to us. Let's go to District Heights in Maryland. Anthony's waiting for us. He's on line 5. Grand Rising, Anthony, your thoughts on this open phone Friday.
2: How are you this morning, Carl? How are you this morning, Carl?
0: Yes, I'm still learning, brother.
2: Okay, and I'm learning too. I just want to praise the groups and people that you had on this morning. I really learned something, that there's some groups out here that's really need some praise, because they're doing it. They're talking the talk and walking the walk. Dr. Wilson, I didn't know anything about Dr. Wilson, nor Fuller or Ms. Tamiko, do they have organizations, Paul, or their writers and speakers?
0: Tamiko is from Baltimore. She's a student of Dr. Wilson and a student of Neely Fuller and Patricia Newton. But those three have Google their names and you'll get all the information you can. And if you want to do a little bit further, go back and do Dr. Clark and Dr. Ben. That's all you got to put in there. Those names, your mind will be blown by what you'll learn and what you understand and what you hear. But go ahead.
2: Okay. Well, that's why I called, just to give those folks praise and, you know, thank them for organizing and coming together. And we with People's Convention and Justice and Equality, we still organizing and coming together. And we would like to get with those folks to see how we can work together. But happy Friday to all your listeners. I wish everybody have a good holiday.
0: All right. Thank you, Anthony. 10 after the top. Let's keep rolling. Ricky's on line 6. Ricky's in Myrtle Beach. Grand Rising. Ricky, your thoughts on this open phone Friday? We lost Ricky? All right, Kevin, let's go to Buffalo. Bob's in Buffalo. He's on line 1. Grand Rising, Bob, your thoughts?
3: Yes, sir. Blessed love, family. Thank you very much, sir, for captaining this ship. You lead us on some very interesting journeys. I thank all the people who participate and all the listeners. It's a lesson. It's a blessing. I just want to say working together works. And I think that we need to, in our own communities, support those organizations, individuals, and institutions that moving in the right direction, our churches, our fraternities, our sororities, the brothers and sisters who are moving in the right direction. We need to donate, participate, invest, and join, so that if they get off course, we're in a position to correct their course. And I just want to repeat, working together works. Our enemy knows it. That's why he tries to keep us separated. So remember, working together works. Ashe, ashe, ashe.
0: Before you go, Bob, what do you say to the folks who were involved in the disunity? We'll just call it like that. We know who they are. We know what groups they represent. What do you do? How do you deal with them? You know, Sister Tamiko, take them out. But what are your thoughts?
3: Don't want to see, and then so deaf is those who don't want to hear. you can draw them close. Try to see if they can wake up. If they can't wake up, you can't spend time, waste your time on them. Move on, move forward, and try to identify them as people who are not working for the benefit of themselves or their community. You can't spend time trying to wake up the dead. If they don't want to hear it, you can't force them to hear it. If they don't want to see it, you can't force them to see it. You can show it to them, but they have to make their own choice. We all have to make our own individual choice. Like the sister says, and like the ancestors have said, know thyself. And we all have personal responsibility. We all need to make that executive decision. We're in that executive position. We just have to do it. And if you can't do it, God bless you. You know, and keep on moving.
0: So that's, you just tell them God bless and keep stepping, right?
3: Yes, sir. God bless you. And, you know, I wish you well. Oh, fare thee well, my brother. Fare thee well.
0: Yeah, you know, before I let you, before you run, though, Dr. Rinoco Rashidi said the same thing in his waning days. He was saying that, you know, he says he was just tired of trying to convince black people what to do, how to think. You know, if some of them just don't want to learn, some of them, you know. So he says, "Hey, I'm through with that. I'll just the ones who want to learn, they will come, and we'll just deal with them." So he just says, "All we need really is a critical mass to make this movement, to make the change, and those who are behind, they'll jump on board after they figure it out." What say you?
3: Yes, sir. And we have to support those who are moving in the right direction, like I say, and get in a position so if they get off course, you can do the course correction. Help them guide them to the course correction.
0: All right. Thanks, Bob. 12 after the top of our family. Let's go to Malibu. Christian's there. He's online too. Grand Rising, Christian, your thoughts on this Open Phone Friday.
4: Hey, Grand Rising, I want to talk about two things. But one was really pressing with Reverend Chickney in Michigan when he was talking about the 24-year-old black male who was told by his girlfriend's father, who happens to be European, that he wasn't welcome to come around anymore. And if he did, they would kill him. So let's look at that. Now, I didn't hear the age of the woman. Do you happen to know the age of the woman? Was she of age or consent? Was she an adult, or do you know? The woman that was supposed to be with the 24-year-old black male. To say
0: what was
4: she
0: the question?
4: An adult.
0: Right.
4: The woman on the Reverend Pinckney.
0: Reverend Pinckney, yeah. The interracial couple.
4: So was the woman an adult? Was she
0: Yeah. They were both adults.
4: Okay. So what happens is, if the father approached the man, 24, I don't want you seeing my daughter, then what the brother was supposed to do is tell her that I'm not welcome over here, and if you want to see me, you got to come over to where I live. That's what I would have done. Okay? Now, if she's not willing to come see you, then you just let her go.

0: night, wow. Christian. That was late at night with, you know, like it was, I don't know if it was a booty call at 10 o'clock at night. And you know that her dad already told you what he, how he feels about you. And then you still continue with the relationship. I understand what you're saying.
1: Right. So that's what I'm saying. Okay. You know, all money ain't good money. And, you know, it played itself out. Now, she want to come over and stay with you, moving with you. There's nothing he can say about that. But that's what happened. So the other thing was Tomiko, which is great because I'm sure she had the same views I did. I've been talking about this for years. There are people in there, like a representative is supposed to go with the people. They're representing the people. You got certain people in the party who do what they want to do. And if you don't do what they say, they don't care about you. And I'm calling them out. You can go with Jim Clyburn. He's not for reparation, and he's not for qualified immunity when the police shoot you in the back and all that kind of stuff. He's not with us. So he has to go, okay? Maxine Waters, for the last 7 years, she's went over to the Hispanic side. There's no more black in her. That's what happens. Sometimes people just change, and you have to change with them. Like the seasons change. You have to move forward. That's what Tomiko was saying.
0: Yeah,
1: and then those
0: yeah,
1: people.
0: Yeah, let me ask you this, though. Interesting. We can take the break. I'll let you respond because we come up on a break. Do you think the Democratic Socialists, because they're, you know, some of them about, they're going after especially the mainstream Democrats and they're threatening to take them out. Do you think a Clyburn or a Waters should be concerned? Even a Hakeem Jeffries? I'll let you respond when we get back. 16 after okay. Top of our family. We've got to take a quick break here. You want to join us? It's an open phone Friday. Free your mind and reach out to us at 800-450-7876. And we'll take your phone calls next.

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11: This show has been previously recorded. 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
12: Lunches, people don't want that. You know, you're a parent. You're supposed to have food, clothing, and shelter. That's your job. You're giving too much away, and then you have too many people here who are getting the benefits. California is bankrupt. And so that's the problem. They're spending too much money on nonsense. And so what's going to happen is I'm guaranteeing that Governor Newsom, at some point in the next 2 years, he's going to be sentenced as guilty for fraud. Gavin Newsom. But you guys think.

0: about the possibilities, maybe the next person behind me can go forward with this. You guys have a nice weekend. Thank you.
1: Hey, Christian, before you go, you still there?
0: Yeah.
1: I got to ask you about the Lakers. You're in L.A. That's an earthquake in the NBA. LeBron leaving the Lakers. Is that a big deal out there?
0: It's a big deal. Now, here's the deal. They brought this guy in. If you say his name, he's on the tip of my tongue. He was supposed to be better than LeBron, and he's a good perimeter shooter. But the problem is that he's never in shape. You know, he likes to party and drink, so he never gets in shape. So then they started giving him medication to lose weight. He lost the weight, but he didn't work out. So when he's running down the court, you know, he pulls a hamstring, he tightens up because it's not natural weight loss. He's not working out. He's just taking the medicine to lose the weight. So he's out a lot. So what it is, they brought this guy in to take over, but he's not durable. And so when he's out, LeBron was still carrying the team. So LeBron is a better player, even though he's 40, now he's 41. He's a better player because he's more durable. He plays all the time. And plus, LeBron plays defense. When he wants to lock you down, he can do that. This guy, he has a nice perimeter shot, but he plays no defense. And the other guy named Reeves, he's an offensive player. So they have nobody with defense. Yeah.
1: Right. Yeah, well, I'll ask you this, because you know, back in the, you were in L.A. when the Showtime Lakers, and now they're saying this is the Snowtime Lakers. I'm just alluding to the fact that most of the players on the Lakers squad now are white. The hardcore Laker fans, I know a lot of them, they have an issue with that. The Lakers, they say the Lakers look like the Celtics.
0: Well, here's the deal. Jeannie Buss got hooked up with this comedian, Jay Moore, about the last 4 or 5 years. So she's been sidetracked. You know, she's still running the business. But, you know, she's tired. You know, she wants to go on with her life with this new guy. She's married. And then the Dodgers have come in. And the Dodgers, they're looking at their brand now. They've been owning the Lakers for 2 years, the L.A. Dodgers. So they might want to sweeten it up, as they say, you know, the team. And that's what you're seeing now. So let's see what happens. But L.A.'s not going to take too many losing seasons. They're going to have a losing season next year because they don't have enough players. Their salary cap is too high. So this could be changed with them. But then, you know, you look at LeBron James, he can go to any team in the league and he can be in the starting five at 41. Yeah. He's just that good.
1: Yeah, they're talking about him going to Philly or Golden State. But let me ask you this, though. The makeup of the Lakers team, because I guess most people I know, hardcore Laker fans, are all black, and they're really upset because they don't think this team represents L.A. because they're all white. So they're the Minneapolis Lakers. Your thoughts on that? Does it matter if the dudes can play ball? Is it okay if they're all got Larry Bird potential, or is that an issue for you?
0: Well, the last cat, I've been following this issue, but the last cat who could play is the number one pick of Dallas. That guy, number one pick. He's legitimate, just like this girl, Caitlin Clark. She can play. So if you can play, the fans will support you because you can play. But a lot of these guys, you know, they have maybe 3/5 of the dimensions you need to play at the pro level. You know, like Reeves, he can shoot, but he can't play defense. You know, and then if he has an off night, then he's zero. So what it is, they're not putting out players like Barkley, you know, who can play both ends of the floor. Those kind of guys, because they went to this European model, and the European model is more offense. You don't get a whole lot of defensive guys coming out of the European leagues. So the style of play has changed, and that's what we need to get back to, and that's what the Lakers need to get back to. And
1: before I let you go, since you mentioned – yeah, Christian, I got to ask you this. Caitlin Clark, since you mentioned her name, is she being abused in the league? Because they're saying that the sisters are jealous of her because of her ability to play basketball. That's why they're beating up on her, and the refs are not supporting her. How you see it?
0: It's true. I've seen some of the games. I saw the highlights with this girl who was sitting on her neck. They'd be kneeing her, throwing forearms, you know. And as far as I know, she doesn't have a racist bone in her body, you know. And the thing about it is she can play. I'll give you an example. 2 years ago, they were talking about putting her on the Olympic team. And the coach from South Carolina didn't select her, okay? And yet she was better than three of the girls on the U.S. Olympic team. Matter of fact, she she was like the rookie of the year that next season, Caitlin Clark. So what it is, people are just jealous. It's just in all walks of life, even the Bible, you know, jealousy, envy is there. You know, you can see it. And she's worth all the money. Look at all these endorsements she got. And she can play. Uh-huh. And once they stop filing her, she's going to start making more money because they're going to have to stop it because it's evident. It's crystal clear, you know. So there are people out there that can play, but the Lakers don't have any of them right now. I don't know this new guy they just hired. They just got a new center. I've been following him. But the game has changed. You know, they're going to this European model. And then you got a lot of kids in these AAU playing like the Europeans now. So it's messing up their game. You still got to play both ends of the court. And then, you know, to play defense, you have to have really quick feet. So you young people out there, work on your quickness, work on your both hands dribble, so you can get in there.
1: That's right. You got to be all quick, right, with your hands as well.
0: Thank you for
1: thanks,
0: the time.
1: Thanks, Christian.
0: All
1: after
0: right.
1: The sports update,
0: bye-bye.
1: 30 minutes after the top. Mm-hmm. That was Christian calls from Malibu, California. Mm-hmm. It's an open phone Friday, family. Free your mind and reach out to us. Let's go to D.C. Brother Yuhuru is waiting for us. He's on line 3. Grand Rising Yuhuru, your thoughts on this open phone Friday. Is Brother Yuhuru still with us? All right, we must have lost him. Let's go to Money Mike on line 1. Money Mike, your thoughts on this open phone Friday. We lost Money Mike? All right, let's go to Robert in Kansas City. He's on line 4. Hey, Robert.

0: and Grand Rising family. 29 minutes away from the top of the hour on this Open Phone Friday. Free your mind to reach out to us. Let's try Brother Uhuru again on line three. Brother Uhuru, your thoughts on this Open Phone Friday?
1: Yes, sir. I'm here. Go Knicks. Go Knicks. Go Knicks.
0: All right.
1: Yes, sir.
0: Hey, do you think the Knicks can beat Philly? You see Philly stacked up over the past few weeks.
1: Oh, yeah. They're pretty good. They're pretty good. Brother Carl, I just wanted to let you know, brother, that I was so excited this morning when you kept alluding to the fact that it's all about Patricia Newton and Francis Cress Wilson and all of the historical greats. And I wanted to make mention that 1776 in the Declaration of the Independence had a lot still to do with slavery. And I think we need to encompass that with our young people, because this is such a great session when in Washington, D.C., nation's capital, Brother Carl, they had the president speaking this year early in the morning. He wants to give a speech. So I find that very fascinating because of the 250th anniversary. And I want to do some kind of a podcast. And I want to look at
0: hold that thought right there. Brother Uhuru, hold that thought right there. Something we didn't talk about. Hextheff and who's the other person out of the administration went to Malcolm X Park. I think it was yesterday.
1: Yeah, isn't that something?
0: Did you hear that? Man. And they got booed? And they got booed. Yeah, they're coming to Malcolm X Park and they got booed in Washington, D.C., found. For the rest of you listening around the country, Hextheff and Miller, that's the other one, at the administration, somebody else from the Trump administration, they went to make a speech at Malcolm X Park. Some of them use the old slave name for the park. But they went there, and some of our family and some other members, some of the folks, too, just booed them and drowned them out. But go ahead. I just thought about that, and nobody mentioned it.
1: You're absolutely right. It was used to be called Meridian Hill Park. My mom used to always tease me when she was growing up. They used to play in the water, and they would have, like, little pool baths in there. But you're absolutely right, Brother Carl. They got booed because they've been hating on the whole D.C. government. We're in a certain society now where this guy Trump wants to actually come against Janice Lewis George, who is the winning Democratic nominee, saying that she's a communist. And we're like an occupied territory. And that's why I'm calling in, Brother Carl, because we've been fighting for freedom. My name is Uhuru, and it means freedom. And we're just all sick and tired of being controlled by these damn troops, man. I'm praying to God that you can wake up the whole community and letting them know, not so much about the Meridian Park, but we named it Malcolm X Park because we want to be freedom fighters. We have African drums playing there on Sundays, and you so eloquently have been just having so many good brothers on there talk about the park because that's our meeting spot.
0: Right, and let me jump in here for a second, Brother Uhuru. You think the problem was because they put so much money in refurbishing the park and building it up? They want, I guess, a gentrification move. So we put so much money restoring some of the issues that were in the park, even though some of them still refuse to call it Malcolm X Park. Even some of the news people, some of the news coverage I was watching, because I look for stuff like that. And do you think because of all the money, the millions of dollars that Trump put into the park, they feel like, well, we can come, it's ours now, we can come and speak, even though it's Malcolm X Park, even though they don't want to use that name? Do you think it was the money issue?
1: That's a good question, but I don't think that's the reason. I think more of the reason is the fact that it deals with gentrification, and for the last 50 years, they wanted to dominate that area, Brother Carl, because of the embassies. They have a lot of different embassies up and down 16th Street, and it's right near that park. And no disrespect to the LGBT. They have a lot of beer gardens there, and they just basically want that whole occupied area. That's my take. That's my personal take on it. But my strength today, I just want to just echo all of the accolades to Sister Ayo, Handy Kendi, and we are really trying to motivate people to understand about Fourth of You life, because it's so much a simulation. We want to walk and act and talk like any other people other than ourselves.
0: Right. And Brother Uhuru, hold that thought right there. We got to take our last break. I'm looking at the clock here. I'll let you finish your thought when you get back. Family, you too can join us. It's an open forum Friday. Free your mind and reach out to us at 800-450-7876. 23 minutes away from the top of the hour. We'll take your phone calls next.

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0: And Grand Rising family, thanks for spending your morning with us. It's an open phone Friday, so we kick off the weekends. We give you a chance to free your mind. You know how to reach us, 800-450-7876. For the left, we're speaking with Brother Uhuru in Washington, D.C. Brother Uhuru, I'll let you finish your thought.
1: Yes, sir, Brother Carl. Thank you for letting me finish my thought. You know, I keep thinking about this book called Systems Thinking by Singe. And for so often, our people are more behavior-oriented. And it seems as though we have to get these behavior modification charts to gauge in our reactions. But that's how we are as a people, you know. And I'm saying all that to say that in the nation's capital, we are in the hells of North America. And it makes it so that we have to work to acquire a lot. When Mambari was in power, it was because he looked to the people. He helped out all of the people, the poor people, the rich people, and he spoke that common tone. By that means of saying it, it's like we're in this state now, occupied state, where we're forming to get a state with D.C. statehood, and there's so much taxation without representation. And that's the symbolic emblem that we have, Brother Carl, with the 4th of July. And slavery was abolished in what's known as 1863. So we got to talk about that. It's so much that we have to talk about because our young people think as though we can just go along to get along. No, I don't think that's the case because so many times our slaves, our brothers and sisters were breeded, slave breeded. They had to work early in the morning to late at night just to get a quota. And I think we can bring some healing to all of this once we at least know about our history, know about ourselves. Respect for Life lecture series. Sister Ayo Handy had Black Love Day. And I do remember, Brother Carl, you used to have the great power knowledge up at Union Temple. I mean, that was every year. It's just something that can give us something to go on. It's medicine for me because, you know, I'm always a freedom fighter, and I would be remiss to close by just telling you that we need to have more Respect for Life lecture series, more podcasts to help our people. Even if we have to get some of the things sliced up, like with your speeches that you've given on the radio and have it displayed with some of the young people at different time orientations. Because I'm 62, Brother Carl, and these young kids, they just have like a micro brain memory. They put it on and put it off, and once they know it, they go with it, and they keep it moving. So thank you, Brother Carl, for giving me a chance to speak, and you have a beautiful holiday, sir.
0: All right. I'm just going to enjoy the weekend. I'm not going to have a holiday, but thank you. Thank you, Brother Uhuru. I know you're going to do the same thing, too. 15 away from the top of the hour. Let's go to Money Mike. Money Mike's in Baltimore. He's on line one. Grand Rising, Money Mike, your thoughts on this Open Phone Friday. Okay, so we got Sean John on line one. Let's do it with Sean John in Atlanta. Sean John, Grand Rising, your thoughts.
2: Hey, Grand Rising, call real quick. I was listening to the conversation with Clifford. I think it was Clifford. He calls in about Caitlin Clark. Let's get to it, Carl. A lot of it going back to Caitlin Clark is a white girl. The league, WNBA, wanted to be her the face of the league. So, you know, she's coming from Iowa, a state that's a racist state. And anybody who saw the national championship game, right, remembered the situation where Angel Reese outplayed her and won the championship and actually put the ring finger. The social media was all crazy. How dare Angel Reese come in and sport? Angel Reese wore the party for her. So now she goes in the WNBA. And then they're like, they're trying to make her like the white hope of the league. But the sister's not having it, right? She can play. I get all that. Everything she can play. But they're trying to make her the face of the league. And so, and actually, you know, so-called the GOAT. And that's where the thing is, debate, not the debate, but you got to look at even the history of all the girls, women that were there. Cheryl Miller, Cynthia Cooper, Swoops, Lisa Leslie, you know, all of them. So this generation now, which is the league is trying to promote, and the sisters, I'll be watching the games, they'd be going at her because she hadn't really – she's good, but she's not that person or that – that person, of course, the league is going that way. The commercials,
0: let me ask you, do you think they're jealous of her, though? Because this is what some of the pundits are saying, especially the white pundits. They're actually saying that these black lesbians are jealous of her. They bring this sexual orientation into the picture as well when it comes to Caitlin Clark. You know, it's almost like it's a race war out there on the ballpark and ball ground. So your thoughts about all that?
2: Oh, that's another way. They just like you saw. You say there's another way to use that terminology that they're racist. They, you know, the league is gay. A lot of women. That's been a rule, so they use that. But that's like a smokescreen to kind of protect her, right? And so, no, it's I don't agree with that. That's just another way, but they kind of cover protect her. They say, oh, it's not hers. You know, look, you know, this is going on. They're bullying her. It's not that. The women in the WNBA, you know, most of African-American women, let's just be clear, right? And all of them, you got Miles from Minnesota, tearing up the league. You got a lot of players who play and can ball, right? And so what it is, they're trying to promote, but just like with the NBA, I know Christian was talking about Luka Doncic, they were going that European route. They're trying to bring all the European players over that we already got players. It's a finesse game. And now in the NBA, you see now what you mentioned about the Lakers going in that direction. Now you see more white with European. I said, what's going on with all these white boys? I mean, the Lakers, you know, had Worthy, Jamal Wilkes, you know, Showtime, like you said before. I was just down laughing. But it's like, I'm like, something right then, J.J. Redick. That and Jenny Bush, you know, so it's a lot. I know Magic was there, and that's why Magic probably got out, because he saw all this coming, the change, and what he's trying to do. But again, like everything, when it's changed, it always comes back to us being dominant, being on top, because they can't. They're going to try to experiment with the European players, this Clayton Clark thing. But at the end of the day, the girls in the NBA just got to play ball. Just dominate like they've been doing, and it'll just work itself out. It'll just work everything out. But, yeah, they're trying to, you know, do all that stuff, make these changes now.
0: Yeah, and she trash talks, too, now. She's not that innocent when it comes to out there on the floor. She's trash talking, and both sides are trash talking. You know, she's trash talking the sisters. They hit him back at her as well. Well, they say this,
2: right,
0: but they blame. But basically, they blame the refs, man. They're saying the refs aren't calling the fouls on her. That she's being fouled too hard by these sisters.
2: But Donnie, that call, no, the games. Even watching the games, right? I watched the games I played, and I coached girl women basketball, college, did that thing, played. But even with that, no, the referee even again, they be giving her a kind. They be making like they give her a call. I'm like, that's even a foul. Even on Mark Spears on NBA Today, he said they're going to guard her. I mean, it's like, they're like, okay, she's the face of the league. Let's back up. Let the white girl kind of drive through the lane. The refs would be like, blip, blown the whistle, blip. I'm like, they barely touch her. And that's why, like, you know, and she get called, she'd make a, but it's a lot of them, she came in, watch the game, she get a kind whistle. And that's where the frustration is, too. And it's like, but the league is trying to go that way, but that's going to iron itself out. And that Olympic thing with Chris was saying with Dawn Scale, I guess she was part of it. It was just like, hold up for a minute. You're not this good. And, you know, you earned your stripes kind of thing. She can play. We get all of that. She can play. So, but, you know, we need to slow down and just let you know, just pay more attention. But and that's why she got to kind of fight against the girls, because the young ladies be like, you know, from the streets, we always have that street talk, because they got to always like to be like us, follow us. So I got street and talk back and stuff there. But she tried to have a little mojo being a white girl. But, you know, it's she a white girl. That's what it is. And trying to follow is like being tough with the sister. But the sister got it. We good.
0: All right. We'll see what happens when she gets back. If the refs are, you know, going to give her the benefit of these calls, or if they're going to back off, because there's a lot of criticism around that. But Sean John, thanks for your observation, though, and thanks for sharing your thoughts this morning.
2: All right, Carl, have a good one.
0: All righty. Sean John from Atlanta, 8 minutes away from the top there. Family in an open phone Friday. Robert's in Kansas City. Robert, it's line four, I think. Robert?
3: Yes, sir. You know, Carl, I've been watching. I think I've been watching more WNBA games this year than I even watch NBA. But let me talk about Caitlin Clark for a minute. When Caitlin Clark scored the most points in NCAA history, even amongst men, she scored the most points, and people followed her from college to the pros. That gave the American people a chance to focus on all these other beautiful young women who are ballers, like AJ Wilson, and all the rest of them, who are a lot better than Caitlin, you know. But the American people followed her from college to the pros, and now because of that, the average WNBA salary went from $78,000 all the way up to $500,000. So now the average WNBA player is making at least $500,000 a year. Some of them making like $200,000 or $300,000, but the average is about $500,000. Asia Wilson's making $1 million. But all this is because of people following Caitlin Clark from college to the pros. They bought all the attention to these women who were already ballers. So let me finish by saying this, because I know your time is up. I think all of us should pick out a WNBA team that we follow. So right now I'm following the Golden State Valkyries. I've announced them to be my favorite team, and they got these two girls on the team. One of them name is Landesini from Italy, and it was a black French player named Solange from France. She's black, she's mixed. But these two girls, Carl, they got fadeaway jumpers like Michael Jordan. you can't believe these fadeaway jump shots that these two girls have. It's just unbelievable, you know what I'm saying? So people should pick out a WNBA team to follow and just kind of support them.
0: All right. Thank you, Robert, in Kansas City. Kevin, can we take another call?
3: Thank you.
0: Okay, yeah, let's go Tyrone in Baltimore, line two. Tyrone, your thoughts on this Open Forum Friday.
4: Yeah, quickly. I'm just going to try to. First of all, what I'd like to say is that the Supreme Court justices that voted against the birthright citizenship, they should be disbarred or they should be impeached. Because the Constitution is clear. It says if you are born in the United States, you are a citizen, period, if you read the 14th Amendment. It also says you got to be 8 months pregnant. And if you know, your mother's stuck here, you know, and all kind of stuff. It says simply be born here. You got to do jumping jacks, no push-ups. Be born here. So they should be sued. Donald Trump should be impeached because his job is to defend the Constitution. All right. So right off the bat, we can't let these people keep getting away with stuff that's not even they're not even obeying their own Constitution. So that's very dangerous for us. You know, what's next? Put us back in slavery? I mean, you know, violate the 13th Amendment. So I did want to put that out. I also want to quickly mention that Dr. Dennis told me, the co-founder and CEO of this Collegiate Super Boys, has told me that all the phone calls, all the emails, you know, and the board has said, with all the excitement about keeping school open, they would have never voted against to close it. If you know, so it's very important that we keep our people aware that the schools in jeopardy are being closed, and it is right. Working, you know, the exposure. Because people need
0: right. And Tyrone, we got to cut it there because we're just flat right. out of time. Please call and give us an update.
4: All right. Thank you.
0: Thanks, Tyrone. Kevin, quickly, what's happening this weekend in the district?
5: Well, one of my favorite things for the 4th of July, the high school down the street or, you know, somewhere near here in Silver Spring, they're going to be marching tomorrow. There's like a little parade here for Independence Day. And, of course, then there are festivities all over the city for things like that. And then some of the area restaurants are giving away food for the holiday weekend, if you call it that. And then, of course, make sure you are hydrated and safe for the weekend. Otherwise, you know, it's probably your neighbor, your friends. Check in on everybody. Make sure your pets are okay. And that's about the way it wraps up, Carl.
0: All right, because it's going to be real hot in Washington, D.C., Philly, man. Baltimore, and New York. It's all going to be hot this weekend. Kevin, we'll see you on Sunday. What time?
5: 12 to 3. It's Sunday Joy on Praise 92.7, 95.9 with yours truly hosting the festivities, sending up our timber every day. My father
0: all
5: used
0: right,
5: to
0: thanks,
5: say
0: Kevin.
5: That. Okay.
0: Thanks for keeping us on time, family. We're going to leave you with this. Small minds like to talk about people, like to gossip. Average minds talk about events, concerts, and ball games, stuff like that. But great minds come together to discuss ideas, trying to provide some solutions to all our problems. You know we got a lot of problems. Hey, family, have a great weekend. Stay strong. Stay positive. Please, please stay healthy and stay cool. We'll see you Monday morning, 6 o'clock, right here in Baltimore on 1010 WLB and also in the DMV on 1450 WOL.

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6: 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Now, we kicked off the week with Pam Africa from the MOVE organization reporting on a press conference for Mumia Abu-Jamal. New York media analysts Wayne Gilman and Reggie Thomas then offered insights into the recent New York primary where the Democratic Socialists scored major victories. Former FBI agent Dr. Tyrone Powers closed out that day by examining the agency's role in the spread of crack cocaine in Los Angeles. On Tuesday, Washington, D.C. World Traveling Humanitarian Sinclair Skinner updated us on his I Love Black People campaign. Then Delzino Wilson DiBario reintroduced us to his Garvey Nation program created to help black dollars circulate within our community. Scholar and author Dr. Tyrene Wright wrapped up the day with a deep research on Booker T. Washington and his relationship with Frederick Douglass, Marcus Garvey, and W.E.B. Du Bois. Wednesday's program opened with the Reverend Tanya Butler Truesdale previewing the upcoming 20th anniversary celebration of the Washington, D.C. Legendary Musicians. Reparations United's Cam Howard then recapped the recent International Reparations Summit in Ghana and the Vatican's response to reparations. The Faith Brothers then shared strategies for confronting hate. An economist, Dr. Julianne Malveaux, analyzed recent Supreme Court decisions and the rising influence of the Democratic Socialists in the Democratic Party. On Thursday, Michigan activist Reverend Edward Pinckney discussed a tragic interracial affair that ended with a suspicious death of a black individual. Terrence Bailey, great-nephew of Frederick Douglass, explained why the abolitionists opposed black participation in 4th of July celebrations. Professor James Small then added powerful in the context to that, explaining why many in the black community are opting out of this weekend's 250th anniversary events. Now, if you missed any of our programs, you can catch up anytime with our podcast on your favorite platform or your station's website. 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You can also use TuneIn or or just use the tuning app, I'm sorry, or just ask Alexa or Siri to play the show. Next week, we're bringing you powerful guests, including black politics expert Dr. James Taylor, math guru Akhil Parker, political blogger Brandon, Chairman Fred Hampton, Pan-Africanist Dr. David Horn, and civil rights icon William Akasa Ricks. So if you are in the DMV or Baltimore area, spread the word. We're live from 6 a.m. Eastern Time, Monday through Friday, and keep your radios locked in Baltimore on 1010 WLB, or if you're in the DMV, we're on 1450 WOL, where information is power. All right, family, let's get this weekend started. Grand Rising Kevin, let's get Kevin open these classroom doors for us.
7: Grand Rising indeed, Carl Nelson. Thank God it's Friday. I want to start with that, and then I want to quote Martha Reeves. It's a heat wave. I think that that's what we can understand now about the song, if you imagine and compare. We'll talk about that later. How are you feeling,
6: I'm good. I know it's going to be hot all weekend long. The heat is on. It was not a song as well, or was that just...
7: That was a song too. Kenny Loggins. Right. The heat is on. Yeah.
6: Okay.
7: But I think they used it as a backdrop for an airplane scene or something. I think. Anyway, it's a good reference. It is. It's a good reference. We could just go on and on down the list of songs.
6: So you're talking about the weather, right?
7: Yeah, man. I strongly dislike when the weather is the headline. But yeah, here we are. We're facing tremendous extreme. Those are the words they're using. Extreme weather forcing 4th of July events, postponements, delays, schedule adjustments. And it goes on and on. Temperatures expected today to reach 102 degrees here in the D.C. area. And then tomorrow they're expecting more of the same, 103 and heat index of 106, as well as they expect a storm sometime tomorrow. And as you had said yesterday, I did find out that they are moving the fireworks show to 11 p.m. and Metro is staying open till 3 a.m. So all of that, everybody's making all these different adjustments. The Metro Red Line, some people like to take the Red Line to get down on the mall area. It's a long walk if you do that. But they're closing. They're having different closures. So you'd have to go to National Triangle. You know, Federal Triangle, if you're going to do that. And, okay, to some people that might be pure Greek, but that's what's going on, Carl, man.
6: And there's a big party on tomorrow, right? Is that still on? Do you know, Kevin?
7: You mean, what is it? It's either America 250 or Freedom 250? You mean that party?
6: Yeah, that party.
7: Well, what rumor has it, I try not to deal in rumors completely, but I was watching something last night, and I don't have it here in front of me, so blame it to the head, not the heart, y'all. No, so yeah, what I've heard is that there may be a cancellation of Freedom 250 because, one, they weren't allowing coolers or water bottles or beverages or anything. You had to buy it once you're inside of the facility there. And rumor has it that the water was $20 a bottle. So by the time you get in a long line and get there, you know, you're thirsty, you're going to drink that. And if you've got kids with you, you know, you're going to need that. So, you know, it'll be a king's ransom just to quench your thirst. And when
6: so wait a minute, how much are they charging for the water?
7: $20.
6: $20?
7: Yeah, $19.99 maybe. Yeah.
6: Okay.
7: Yes, sir. That's what the rumor has it. But also the rumor has it that they may be canceling that event. So you'll see that big, spacious, you know, area. It's blocked off with colorful flags and all kinds of things of that nature, but it might just be another empty facility for you know, the president. Might be another one.
6: Yeah,
7: of those.
6: Because the response has been tepid, at least, and not so many people seem interested. And then with the weather issue too, that's another. And $20 for a bottle of water in that heat. Wow. Yeah, they may just cop out and just cancel it and blame it on the weather. But we'll keep an eye on that.
7: It should at least be 2 gallons, right? If you pay
6: water, should be free.
7: $20. No, those were the days, my man.
6: I guess I'm sounding like a socialist, right? Free water.
7: Oh, well, I don't name names. Look, and then because of the heat, there was the young man, 16-year-old, who was trying to swim in the Potomac River, got lost near Great Falls. And they are going to suspend the search because of the extreme heat.
6: Wow.
7: Yeah, man.
6: Why? Is the water hot? What is suspending? Come on. Does that make sense? Is it a bathtub? Is the water too hot for them to search for this person?
7: Maybe, the first, how do they call it, the first callers? Anyway, maybe these heroes don't want to be in the heat. Maybe that's it. I'm not sure.
6: I'm just wondering what kind of person that they've given up on like that. I mean, it's water, you know.
7: And Great Falls, maybe, you know, again, anything I say is speculation. Maybe the Great Falls is no place to play around, you see, so.
6: Yeah, but they make it sound like they were saying the water's boiling, so it's too hot. We can't search for this individual's body. I'm sure his family is concerned. But go ahead.
7: Okay.
6: I don't want to start any trouble on the radio. Right?
7: Yeah. They didn't say the water was boiling. So, but the falls do fall go more rapidly in heat. I do believe. Look, an Air Force officer was arrested in uniform on the steps of the Capitol yesterday after calling for impeachment of President Trump. An Air Force officer, there's certain rules, I think, that you're supposed to use when you've signed on to be a part of the, a part of the military. You don't get to do that. And travelers are adjusting to the continued heat. Again, I want to say personally, make sure you keep a lot of water with you. No other beverage. Just keep water with you. Maybe watermelon, right? That's good.
6: That's an alternative. But Kevin and family, look out for the elderly as well, because when it comes to the heat, they need some special care, and the children too as well. So keep them hydrated and check on the neighbors too. Because some people probably don't have air conditioning, Kevin. They're used to keeping the windows open. Yeah. So if you don't have air conditioning this weekend, and you're in Washington D.C., Baltimore, New York, Philly. It's going to be tough. It's going to be rough. But go ahead, Kevin.
7: And just like in the movie Do the Right Thing, which was inspired by WOL, by the way, shameless plug. But it started with a heat wave. It started with the jock was standing there in the window talking about how bad it was going to be because the heat causes reactions from people. And we're seeing that right now. We're seeing people are a little edgy. So you might want to de-escalate when something's going on. For example, a Florida woman fatally shot a man during a Walmart parking spot fight. I'm going to say that again. A Florida woman who's unnamed until I look further into the article. She fatally shot a man during Walmart's parking spot fight.
6: I saw that story, Kevin, and you're right. The summer's just started. It's
7: beginning.
6: Been a long, hot summer. And somehow tensions rise when the weather gets hot. But I saw that story where the woman was pointing, I guess the guy was hassling her, arguing over a parking spot at Walmart.
7: That's what the news says.
6: The guy came encounter, and she pulled out a pistol and telling her back off, and he kept coming towards her. So she shot him. So Florida has this stand your ground law, and we all recall that from Trayvon Martin. But Trayvon was retreating when George Zimmerman shot him. This man was advancing. The big white dude was advancing to the sister, and she shot him. And so when the cops came, they cuffed her. But then they sent her home and said they're still investigating. So we'll keep an eye on that one and see how that turns out.
7: Oh, I see. It wasn't fatal. The woman has.
6: Oh yeah, it was fatal. He died at the hospital though. He didn't die on the spot.
7: Oh, I see. It says the woman who has not been identified told investigators that the shooting was in self-defense. The Broward Sheriff's Office homicide detectives say that the completion of their investigation, the case will be presented to Broward County State Attorney's Office to determine if criminal charges will or should be filed. And and finally, Nationals, again, I'm talking about reaction to the heat. Nationals' Cade Cavalli says he feels terrible for yelling at Wilson Contreras to, I quote, "sit down, boy." He apparently was pitching to this gentleman, and when he struck him out, then he shouted at the top of his lungs, "sit down, boy," and Contreras, if I say that correctly, didn't like that at all. A huge fight broke out. And now the pitcher of the Nationals is apologizing, saying that he doesn't want the children to see that and as the way it came out. He said, I'm extremely torn up about the way that things were perceived. And obviously there was no ill intention behind that. And he says, it hurts my heart knowing that if there's a 13-year-old black kid in the city that sees that and looked up to me, now he won't look up to me because of that. And that hurts my heart, he says.
6: So, but he called him a boy, right? That's what
7: he said. He said, sit down, boy. Yeah.
6: Sit down, boy. Yeah.
7: Right. Mm-hmm. Yeah.
6: So he should have just sat down. Is that what it is? Or should have reacted differently?
7: He was struck out. You see now.
6: So he was upset about that.
7: No, he struck him out. See, it depends on how you see sports, Carl.
6: Right.
7: This is one of the reasons I don't play it anymore. Well, of course, never my age, but I'm saying that in sports, there's this, adrenaline, there's this excitement. And when you're throwing a ball at 90, 100 miles an hour and you strike out a guy who's known for hitting home runs, right? And then you respond, now, sit down, boy, right? But that's amongst friends. As a matter of fact, Cavalli talks about, you know, he was growing up and that's how they play. But see, when you're playing interracially, you've got to take into account what the words mean. And that's what someone said here in the article. Taboni and the manager, Blake Butero, spoke to Cavalli and said his words. He says his words weren't to demean someone in some racial way, to protect the player. But the hitter, what was his name again? Contreras. I hope I'm saying it right.
6: Contreras, yeah.
7: Yeah. He said, he has no comment. He's not going to make a comment about it. Why he went to, punch the guy in the face. If he doesn't know, now you know.
6: Hey,
7: look, we got to take promotion into consideration. Sorry to take up so much time, Carl, but I appreciate it. It's always a pleasure.
6: All right. Thanks, Kevin. 17 after the top of our family. It's an open phone Friday. Thanks for that story. Call me a boy. Hey, we got to take a short break. We come back. We're going to take your phone calls. Our telephone number is 800-450-7876. Your phone calls are next.

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13: The Grand Rising, Hotep, Habarugani, and to all, free the land, and most importantly, free the African mind. I want to thank you and the station for having, the usual heavy hitters and some new faces and new voices that brought to us some information that we needed to hear and perspectives that forced us or would enlighten us. Motivate us to think. You know, we're coming upon another 4th of July or 4th of July celebration. And in this country's history, when it had major anniversary celebrations of the founding of this country, there were events that made you think if you took the time to or you were able to about the karma, about the history of this country. The so-called founding fathers, or as the great

0: and ancient Greece and ancient Rome with slaveholding societies. And that doesn't get discussed in the classrooms, whether the university or the elementary school, that Rome and Greece were slaveholding. And the so-called founding fathers, or fleeing felons, were inspired by these societies. And now we come to 1776, and there was a lot of things going on, of course, besides the so-called Declaration of Independence. But when you look at it, it also tells you that karma is in effect. For example, in February 1776, an author by the name of Edward Gibbon published his first 6-volume of his work titled The History of the Decline and Fall of the Roman Empire. The History of the Decline and Fall of the Roman Empire. Fleeing felons read that book. Were there lessons in that, especially as we see today, that this society has been built on foundations and precedents that will lead to its downfall? Then also in May 1st, 1776, out of the area of Germany called Bavaria, the Illuminati was founded by Adam Weishaupt. Now, contrary to, you know, the internet, urban legends, the Illuminati is an actual organization that was founded. And the founding fathers, or the fleeing felons, were aware of it. And the Illuminati really speaks to things which are, quote-unquote, anti-democratic. When you think about it, whatever democracy may mean to people, it was speaking about an elite group of people controlling the events and the lives of people. Now, also in 1776 was the birth of Gabriel Prosser. Gabriel Prosser, just for the classroom, just for notes taken, for those who need to be reminded, Gabriel Prosser led a rebellion against the slaveholding class, against the fleeing felons who were inspired by the ancient Greeks and Roman slaveholding societies. Gabriel Prosser was inspired by the Haitian Revolution, and he organized to overthrow the slave society that was in his area in Virginia. This also set the tone for what we're dealing with today, because two Africans who betrayed our movement, our rebellion in that time, were granted freedom when they told the master or the masters that Gabriel Prosser and his group were organizing to overthrow them. So on this day, coming up when we looking at the July 4th celebration, I think some of us, or all of us, should take the time to think about the karma. 50 years after this country was founded, two presidents died on the same day, Thomas Jefferson and John Adams. They died the same day, hours after each other. And remember, this society was built on principles that dealt with slavery. Well, slavery was called the 3/5 compromise. That's 3 out of 5 Africans were considered to be, quote-unquote, humans, or not humans, but used for population purposes to equate to one white person. 3 out of 5. Well, this country had 3 out of its first 5 presidents die on July 4th. Thomas Jefferson and John Adams died on the same day. Then the third person to die, who was a president on July 4th in a different year, was James Monroe, who brought to us the Monroe Doctrine. 3 out of 5, karma. When you think about John Adams, just a side note, he was the first, or one of the first, presidents to have pets in the White House. You know what his name of his dog was, Brother Crazy? The name of his dog?
1: No, I have no idea.
0: Say it again?
1: No, I have no idea. What was the name of his dog?
0: Satan. The name of his dog was Satan.

0: the name of the dog Satan. One of the first residents to have pets, and one of his dogs that he had, he had several. The first dog was named Satan. So that's just something to think about as a side note. So in addition to that, we get another sign of karma. On the 100th year anniversary of this country's founding, we had a disputed election. Does that sound familiar? Of Hayes versus Tilden, Rutherford B. Hayes versus Samuel J. Tilden. And that was known as the so-called compromise, the Hayes-Tilden compromise. Tilden was a politician from New York. Does that sound familiar? And Hayes was a politician from Ohio. So every time we come across a major celebration, the 50-year celebration, two presidents, former presidents died on the same day. The 100th-year celebration of this country, we had a disputed election within the same year, Hayes versus Tilden. And that led to the what we call Reconstruction and Jim Crow, et cetera, et cetera. Now, for the misleaders of our community, those who operate on low vibration, they're going to look at it as a party thing, Democrats versus Republicans. But you cannot have the Hayes-Tilden compromise if both parties did not agree to it. So I hope that, you know, quells that little distraction statement that people like to make versus, you know, the Republicans versus the Democrats. They both were involved, but they both agreed to the terms that led to the so-called Reconstruction. And then also, too, when we came to the 200th celebration, Gerald Ford was president. How did Gerald Ford become president? He became president after the resignation of Nixon, supposedly due to Watergate. Some people dispute that Watergate wasn't the only issue, it was just a smokescreen. There was some other things at work, but nevertheless, just for argument's sake, Nixon had to resign due to exposure of his deeds and the cover of Watergate. And Gerald Ford became president. During this time that he was president, the 200th anniversary. So the 50th, two presidents born on July, died on July 4th, excuse me. Two presidents died on July 4th. On the 100th, the same, within the same year, 1876, we have a disputed election that reversed and eliminated the gains that we made as a people during the Civil War era. And then the 200th, we had a president who was in office due to the resignation of his predecessor. Now we're here at the 250th anniversary, and we have Donald Trump. Timing is everything, but the timing also reveals karma when you look at it. My last thing about July 4th is that when Garvey, Marcus Garvey, who had the largest and the most successful people, black mass movement led by black people, he was convicted and he had his sentence commuted by the president, the 30th president, by the name of Calvin Coolidge. Calvin Coolidge was born on July 4th, 1872, the only president to be born on July 4th. How is it? What are we being told by the sequence of time? And why would we, when we have our most successful movement, the president who would be in office and would preside over the conviction and the commuting of the sentence of Marcus Garvey would be born on July 4th? I think time is trying to tell us what some of us cannot understand just by living life as a black person, that this country has always been in opposition to the rise of the black man, black woman, black nation as a whole. All right, then, my brother. Have a good one.
1: All right. Thank you, Brother Bantu. He talks about commutations. Donald Trump, this rumor is going to commute 250 convicted folks between now and tomorrow. We'll see if that happens, though. 800-450-7876, or 28 away from the top of the hour. Norman's next. He's online, too. He's in Toronto. Grand Rising, Norman, your thoughts on this Open Phone Friday.
2: Grand Rising to you and Kevin. Yesterday, July the 2nd, was the 101st birthday of the first Prime Minister of the Democratic Republic of the Congo, Patrice Emery Lumumba. And Patrice Emery Lumumba, Malcolm X described Patrice Lumumba as, quote, the greatest black man who ever walked the African continent, end of quote. And Patrice Lumumba was assassinated on January 17th, 1961. He was assassinated along with Joseph Okito, who was the second vice president of the Senate, and Maurice Mpolo. Let me get my notes here. Yeah, Maurice Mpolo, who was the youngest. Maurice Mpolo was the minister of youth and sports, and they were assassinated, like I say, on January 17th. And at that time, I was going to John C. Fremont High School, and there was a young man. I won't call his name, but he was a very popular brother. He was part of Bunchy Carter's street organization, the Slawsons, the Renegade Slawsons. And he was a well-dressed brother. He had his own car at that particular time. He had some of the prettiest, most beautiful sisters there. Like I say, he was well-dressed. He was known, you know, as a warrior. But I remember I had my first or second day of going to high school, and he was making fun of the fact that they killed Cathy Boo Boo. He was making fun of Cathy Voo Voo was part of the people that had was on the west side. Cathy Voo Voo was a real rich. Well, he was a corrupt, very corrupt guy, and he ended up dying in Algeria. He died in prison in Algeria. But he was making fun of the African names, and as a result of that, I went to the Temple 27 at that particular time. The next, they killed Lumumba, I guess, on maybe a Thursday or Friday, and there was a young man who asked me if I wanted to hear the teachings of the Most Honorable Elijah Muhammad. You know, my response was, Elijah who? And, you know, he took me to the mosque. I was 14, and you know, that was my like my boot camp. I just wanted to throw that out there to remember Patrice Emery Lumumba, Maurice Mpolo, and Joseph Okito, who you know lost their lives on January 17th, 1961. And ironically, Al Prentiss Bunchy Carter and John Huggins were assassinated on January 17th, 1969, at Campbell Hall at UCLA. I know you remember that.
1: Oh, yeah. I keep getting reminded about that quite a bit, too, whenever we have Dr. Karenga on the air. But go ahead. We're kind of on a break. So I'll tell you what. I'll let you finish your thought on the other side, though. It's 24 minutes away from the top of the hour, family. It's an open phone Friday. It's where we give you a chance to free your mind. All that means is just to think for yourself. You can reach us at 800-450-7876, and we'll take your phone calls after we check the news, traffic, and weather. That's next.

0: 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That's right. I'm Dr. V, board-certified emergency medicine physician, giving you trusted health answers every Monday morning at 10 a.m. right here on WOL. 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

0: Grand Grand Rising family, thanks for starting your weekend with us. First weekend of July 2026. It's an Open Phone Friday. That's the name of the program. This is where we give you a chance to free your mind. All that means is think for yourself. You know, leave the talking points behind. We want to hear what you, your thoughts. If we talk about something that you're doing that can benefit everyone in the community, or just, you know, just talk about some of the guests we had on this week or previous weeks if you didn't get a chance to call in. Telephone number is 800-450-7876. Before we go back to Norman in Toronto, let me just remind you, coming up next week, some of our guests include Pan-Africanist Dr. David Horn, a black politics expert Dr. James Taylor, civil rights icon Brother Willie Mukasa Ricks, Chairman Fred Hampton, and also a math guru, Akil Parker, will join us. So if you're in Baltimore, keep that radio locked and tight on 1010 WOLB. If you're in the DMV, though, we're on 1450 WOL. And before we got to, Norman mentioned that he was at Temple 27 in Los Angeles, you know, the Nation of Islam's headquarters in that city. And just want to remind you, we'd be remiss to not mention that today is the funeral service, or the janazah, as they say, for Muslims, for Khadija Farrakhan, the Minister Farrakhan's wife. The funeral is this morning, 11 o'clock Chicago time, or janazah, as they call it, in the Nation of Islam, or for the Muslims, instead of a funeral, they call it janazah. I hope I'm pronouncing that correctly as well. But anyway, we'd be remiss if we did not mention that. So I just want to get that out there. So, Norman, I'll let you finish your thought.
1: Oh, Minister Farrakhan's wife, Khadija Farrakhan, yeah, and Minister Louis Farrakhan, I think they have been together since 1953. That was a serious, they had a serious relationship. It was very
0: right,
1: serious.
0: They met in college.
1: Yeah, I think it was somewhere in North Carolina, right? Yeah.
0: I think it was, Winston-Salem, I think. I know my Nation of Islam brothers and sisters can correct us if we're wrong, but I think it was Winston-Salem.
1: Farrakhan was an extraordinary guy because a lot of people don't realize it, but Farrakhan was a track star. I think that's how he got a scholarship. You know, besides being a great musician and a great great singer, he was a sprinter, you know, and I don't know what Farrakhan's father, Jamaican, I think his mother is either from St. Kitts and Nevis. I think she's from Nevis. Yeah, because he's, Cecily Tyson. He and Cecily Tyson are first cousins, but, Minister Farrakhan, I'm sorry, I cut you off.
0: No, I just said, I did not know that. Thanks for sharing that. I didn't know they were first cousins.
1: Yeah, first cousins, Nevis, St. Kitts, Nevis. You know, Nevis is St. Kitts, and then Nevis is a smaller island right off of St. Kitts. Yeah, but they are. They're definitely first cousins. And
0: yeah, that's where Randall Robinson retired to. Randall Robinson, he wrote the book The Dead, you know, Max Robinson's brother. He retired to St. Kitts.
1: He Trans Africa. He was the first or one of the first leaders of Trans Africa. Right. He was a character. I remember meeting him and interviewing him, you know, quite a few times. But I guess following his older brother Max. Max was, I guess you probably have some Max Robinson stories. He was they couldn't contain that brother, could they?
0: That's right. for those of the youngins in the crowd, what Norman's talking about, Max Robinson was, I think he was the first black anchor national for ABC. And they had three TV anchors, news anchors. And he was black. And you're right. He demanded independence. They couldn't control him, but he wasn't doing something out of the way, but he stood within journalistic boundaries, but he also knew how to write the stories that wouldn't make us look bad. He would edit the stories that the editors had given. You know, a lot of news anchors, they just read verbatim what's on the teleprompter. I met quite a few who were socially conscious brothers who'd anchor the news, and they'll edit that stuff before they read it. And Max Robinson was one of those. But yeah, go ahead, Norman.
1: And I remember, when I went to the mosque for the first time, a minister, Allah Akbar Muhammad, a.k.a. John Shabazz, he was the he was the minister. I was 14, and when the Nation of Islam, when the Honorable Elijah Muhammad joined the ancestors, I think Minister Farrakhan was Allah Akbar Muhammad had got into some difficulties, and I think he was in Atlanta, Georgia. And I think one of the first people that Minister Farrakhan recruited was Allah Akbar Muhammad. And I think he was maybe second or third in command of the nation, of the, you know, the second, I guess they call it the second recreation. But he was born, I think, in Arkansas, but he grew up in, like, Gerald Horn. He's a St. Louis guy. And he was one of the sharpest. He was one of the sharpest guys I've ever heard. I mean, he could talk about sports, music, politics. Allah Akbar Muhammad, he was a genius. I remember he used to give these sermons like it's the same old song, and he would take that four top song, and that would be his sermon for the day. You do me wrong, still I'm crazy about you. And he also did a sermon one time. I heard him did a sermon called Ain't That Peculiar. You know, you do me wrong, but still I'm crazy about you. He was something else. He was quite a character. And sounded just like Malcolm. He and Malcolm started the Muhammad Speaks newspaper at the Herald Dispatch. It was I'm having a senior moment, but there was a black woman that had the Herald Dispatch. She was a Republican, and that's where they used to lay out the first.
0: This was in Chicago or L.A.?
1: L.A. L.A.
0: Oh, I didn't know. Yeah.
1: The Herald Dispatch. I remember she was a thin, sort of. She sort of looked like a darker version of Shirley Chisholm. But she was a Republican, but she was really big on reparations. That's where Malcolm and Allah Akbar Muhammad they put the learned how to put the paper together, because Mr. Muhammad had a column. Well, he had a column in the, you know, Pittsburgh Courier, the Washington. What's the name of the newspaper in Washington? The Baltimore Afro-American and all those papers?
0: Right, Afro.
1: Yeah. He had columns before they had the newspaper. Mr. Muhammad had columns in a lot of the black press. So
0: well,
1: thank you, sir.
0: Get the word out. All right, thank you, Norman. Learn something every day. All right, thanks, Norman. Thanks for sharing your thoughts with us this morning from Toronto, Canada. Nine away from the top there. Let's keep rolling, though, on this Open Phone Friday. Bill's in Baltimore. He's on line 3. Grand Rising, Bill, your thoughts on this Open Phone Friday.
2: Yes, sir. First and foremost, let me just say thank you for this opportunity, and let me give my condolences to Minister Farrakhan and the Nation of Islam for the passing of his wife. But, you know, first, I would just like to remind brothers here that tomorrow we will be having our monthly breakfast at the Pikes Theater from 10 to 12, and all black men and boys are invited. It's always free. Again, it's going to be at the Pikes Theater. It's from 10 to 12. And Brother Nelson, you know, I know, like, every week I call in and I talk about this Unity Day, but I talk about it because it's important that we try to get people on board in other cities and in other states to become a part of this, because we're trying to create a national day of unity coming March 8th, 2027. And, you know, that's one of, you know, I always try to explain to people that we're not asking people to believe in a certain philosophy or to follow a certain indoctrination or to join an organization. We're just simply saying wherever you're at and whatever you believe in, do some programs and talk about unity, because I think that the more we talk about unity, it's going to bring us closer to being able to actually unify ourselves as a race of people so that we can have some power and we can have some leverage to fight a system that's constantly attacking us. And some of us, unfortunately, may not know that we've been attacked, but we are being directly attacked. So, you know, from my personal observation, I just don't really see no other way for us unless we unify, where we could help protect one another and help to make sure if certain things come down, then, you know, some of us who got food can help other people to eat or whatever it takes. So, you know, unity is just a real big thing all together around, right? So, you know, we're trying to create this National Day, and we're asking people to, you know, go to the webpage, blackunityday.com, where they can get more information, you know. But again, Mr. Nelson, as I was saying, I just think that it's so important because, you know, we fight over so many tribal things that, you know, some of the things that we don't even stand is holding us back is holding us back because we believe that if we don't believe this here way, then we can't unify with you on this. And that's why we say so, you know, irregardless on what you believe, then organize and unify people around where you think they are, because we are not on the same level, right? And we don't all necessarily see things the same way. But if we start to organize, if we start to unify, then it gives us an opportunity to eventually say, okay, y'all, let's go over and join these here people over here and let's get under this tent. And let's have some discussion about unity, because I keep saying the more we practice, the better we're going to get. You know, I mean, we want to practice football because we want to be good. So why don't we practice unity? Don't we want to be good in terms of trying to get to unity? You know, but so you, that's you know, why
0: Bill, let me jump in here for a second, Bill. Let me jump in. That should be like second nature. You know what I'm saying? For unity, for us to be together, you know, white folks, that's what Neely Fuller taught us. They stay on code. Staying on code should be just automatic. It should be a reflex action as far as unity is concerned. You know, hating on each other. They depend on that. They depend on that. That's why they say black unity is the white supremacist Achilles heel, you know, because they know. As long as we keep fighting and arguing with each other, they're winning. They don't have to do anything because we're taking our mind and our purpose off them. We're even now just discussing it when we should always keep, this is what Dr. Wells said, keep your focus on the oppressor instead of on your brother. Keep your focus on the oppressor. But go ahead, because I love what you guys are doing.
2: No, absolutely. You're 100% correct. That's why we have a monthly unity discussion. Now, the next one is going to be July 23rd. But let me just give you an example of what I'm talking about, Carl. It's people here in Baltimore that I really, really respect. I have put a post up on my Facebook page.
0: I tell you what, hold that thought right there, Bill. I'm looking at the clock here. We got to check the traffic and weather on different seasons. I want to hear about the post up and what you did on Facebook, but we got to step aside and get caught up with the latest traffic and weather in our different cities. It's 4 minutes away from the top of our family. It's an open phone Friday. Free your mind and reach out to us. 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We'll take your phone calls.

0: 1450.
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0: And Grand Rising family, thanks for waking up with us. And thanks for starting your weekend with us. It's an Open Phone Friday. And if this is how it works, if there was a topic that you think we should have discussed and we didn't, or even if we did and, you know, somehow you think we came up a little short, well, hit us up. Or if there's something going down in your corner of the world and you think the rest of the universe would benefit from hearing about it, as long as it's free and legal, we'd love to hear from you. So free your mind and then reach out to us. Again, our number is toll-free. It's also worldwide. It's 800-450-7876. Well, we're speaking with Bill in Baltimore. So, Bill, I'm going to let you finish your thought. You're going to tell us about a Facebook post.
1: So, you know, just to make it as quick as I can. So I put a post up because a sister named Sabrina Harper that was running here for sheriff of Baltimore City, she won the election. She became the first woman as well as the first black woman to ever hold the, you know, to win the position of sheriff. And Malcolm Ruff, who was running against a Jewish woman for a Senate seat in the District 41st, he won. So I put two billboards up on my Facebook, you know, saying, hey, I voted for Sabrina and I voted for and I supported Malcolm. And I used the red, black, and green banner. Man, I took the post down because it was debate taking place in terms of who got right to be on the red, black, and green banner. You know, as some of these politicians, you know, they ain't did. And I'm saying, I mean, how do we know what people have done, first of all? And I'm saying, I mean, why would we be debating and arguing because we put somebody's name on a red, black, and green banner? I mean, I'm just saying, Carl, that's how fragile our unity is. And that's how
0: Bill, let me interrupt you and what you do. Share them Dr. Fox's book, Addicted to White, The Oppressed in League with the Oppressor, A Shame-Based Alliance. He says there are five core white values that give tacit approval to white domination. And the one that's the fifth one that you're talking about, who's black, who determine who's blacker than who and who's better than who, and always in competition. So when you hear that, just refer them to that book.
1: Well, you know, that's why, and again, I appreciate that call, but that's why I just took the post down because, you know, I mean, hey, my whole thing is about unity. I'm not getting caught up in, you know, philosophies and, you know, who did the most or who ain't doing what. You know, that's not where I'm at. I'm just saying that, you know, we need to find the a common ground that we are being oppressed by the same people and by the same system. And for us to fight each other ain't going to help us to rise. So, again, you know, our next discussion is going to be on July 23rd, and we're asking people in other parts of the nation to help us to make this happen, to create a national day, Unity Day, which is going to take place March 8th, 2027. And, again, people can go to our website, blackunityday.com, and get more information. So I appreciate the opportunity, Carl.
0: All right. Thanks, Bill. 800-450-7876 on this Open Phone Friday. Thanks for starting a weekend with us, family. Mark's in Baltimore. I'm sorry, Mark's in Houston. He's on line 4. Grand Rising, Mark, your thoughts on this Open Phone Friday.
2: Well, Grand Rising, how you doing? You doing all right this morning?
0: Yes, sir.
2: Yeah, I just want to say, listening to everybody, I want to send a condolence out to the Nation of Islam and Farrakhan. You know, passing up his wife. They've been together for so long. That's his other half, man. You know, we're gonna pray for him. He's a good person. You know, shout out to the Nation of Islam. What a great loss. I want to say this, Carl, about this June 4th, this 4th of July, whatever you want to call it, or however they call it. I think that we need, as black folks, we need to come together. Because we have a lot of problems that I see here in America, you know, as far as, you know, it's a lot of benefits. We need to try to see the entrepreneurs. We need to start putting events in our own communities. Children start selling lemonade, start selling things in our communities, bringing people to us to buy from us. And we have to stop going to them, you know. And let them celebrate the day for us, and everybody else is making money, but it's never coming back to our communities. And I give examples, man. We do boycott a lot of things, Carl, and we boycott at Target. And the sad part about it is that Target was the headline at last year at Essen Festival. It breaks my heart to see that, man. And so at the end of the day, people just need to start looking at things and say, hey, man, look, we got it once again. Who runs that? Who controls that event? It's not us no more, man. So we need to start trying to get things back into our own communities and making money in our communities. We look at the MLK days. So worldwide, we always going to them, let them put together, and we're buying things from them. We need to start coming together for us, y'all. That is what the Nation of Islam is all about. When they sell their products, they sell it at the mosque. To make money.
0: Right. Well, let me jump in here for a second, Mark. You're right about Essence Music Festival. It starts this weekend as well. It happens on the 4th of July weekend, and so it's taking place now. So, folks, if you're traveling down in New Orleans, please ride safely. But you mentioned something that's important that I think many of our people, just know it, but just don't really appreciate it. If you don't see other folks coming from other communities, coming into our communities to endorse or use our products. You don't see them coming here to use our cleaners, go to our banks, go to our schools, come to use anything that we have in our community. It's just us. But when we get paid, we go to their community to, if it's something good about buying that's not from somebody that does not look like us. That's something that we have to change. Because that's what you're implying here. We've got to figure out a better way to recycle our black dollars. Because the other communities do it. They do it instinctively. They don't have to be told. They have to be. It's reinforced. But some of our folks are just lost. We've lost our minds. So we don't know who we are. And we're on the illusion of inclusion. We're them. So that's why we want to give our money to them. And they just love it. But go ahead and finish your thought.
2: I just want to say this is people that mislead us, man. We have a lot of celebrities. We have a lot of people that look like us, black folks, that contribute. But when you turn around and you do things to us, and I hate to say that, man, Jay-Z, he's partnering now with Target. I mean, we boycotted NFL and made them bring things to the table for Kaepernick. And then we got people that does stuff like that.
0: But you know what, Mark? Interrupt you again when you mentioned Jay-Z, because we talked about this with Professor Small yesterday. But the issue is Jay-Z feels that the young people, the people who follow him and who follow his music, his fans, if you will, his fan base, they don't care about boycotts and Target and the problems in the black community.
2: That's
0: why he's doing it. But go ahead.
2: So that's the problem. And so guess what? As they get older, then they realize, what's fan, what's not right? Well, you followed the wrong leader. You done followed the wrong person to the dead end. He's got everything he wants. You're treating him. Don't worry about him. He's a successful. Don't get me wrong. He's a brilliant person. He's a good person. But if you keep following the person down the wrong road to a dead end, then when you get there's nothing there. He's already turned around and he's gone already. He's taken care of. So all I'm saying is, y'all, have you noticed this pattern of what is going on? So what I'm just saying is that I don't mind us celebrating and doing what we got to do, man, but let's start trying to put our children back and selling lemonade or selling bean pies or selling soul food. Bring these events, these holidays back into our communities. There's trillions of dollars on our day, but we turn around and let other people put it together for us, and we go and we rush out and we pay for it. We buy their stuff. You understand what I'm saying, Carl? That's all I'm saying. You know how much we got in our community, y'all? We got old cars that can be fixed up. We got mechanics. People can go. It's a lot of things that's in our community, y'all. Clothes, everything. We just need to just come together. I hear all the brothers and how they tell us about June 4th and all these old days. It's a lot of knowledge that we're learning here. So at the end of the day, y'all, let's put our dollars together in our own communities. And I understand that we in America, we have to live with them. I don't like to call out too many names because everybody will think I'm hating on them. And you know what I'm saying? That's not what I want to do. I'm just asking us, man, all you black folks that got plenty of money, man, start looking out for these our own communities, because we support every black station. We support y'all. But we need y'all to go in and speak out and support us, man, because we need it in our own community. Just because y'all got it. I mean, come on, man. Let's quit leading these young generations down the wrong path, because at the end of the day, we'll be starting right back over again. Like you say, we're going against each other now, and that's what they like to see us. That's all I want to say. Thank you for letting me say that, Carl. And y'all have a wonderful weekend, my brother.
0: All right. Thanks, Mark. Enjoy your weekend as well. 12 after the top of the hour. It's an open phone Friday, family. Free your mind and reach out to us at 800-450-7876. Now we'll go to another Mark, the one that's in Baltimore. He's on line 6. Grand Rising, Mark, your thoughts on this open phone Friday.
3: Hey, Grand Rising, Carly, you and Kevin. Kevin, I found out we the same age. He's one of my new best friends. But, yeah, man, I was listening to Bill from Baltimore, man, and I hear the frustration in Bill's voice, because here in Baltimore, Carl, I was born in New York, but I lived in Baltimore most of my life, man. And Malcolm said it back in the day, you know, we not outnumbered, we out organized. And here in Baltimore, we do unity on some things, but we have a tendency to if we don't agree here in Baltimore, especially grown men, you know, then we are down, whatever, you know, whatever it is. I like Bill being on the unity. I'm real worried, Carl, about our young people here in Baltimore with this heat wave, because nobody ever talked about, like Tim Tootin, our brother Tim Tootin. He passed away, but he was an education reporter here in Baltimore a long time. And he said there's 10,000 homeless students in Maryland, and thousands right here in Baltimore. And it's not about color, you know. So they do have free lunch and free breakfast programs here in my neighborhood. It's the Action Center. 5225 York Road. I did it live with the gentleman in there. You can go on the website. The mayor's office of Family and Children's Services Success. I'm sorry. The mayor's office of Family and Children's Success, and find out the locations, you know, here in Baltimore. And I hope they have a place, you know, things like that all over, man. But here in Baltimore, man, I want to Farrakhan. You talked about Farrakhan, man. You know, condolences. But that brother, man, he gave Captain Andrew and in Baltimore. I don't know, you know, other states, but in Baltimore, he gave Captain Andrew and the brothers, you know, gave them you know, told them, you know, to come to Baltimore, you know, they from Baltimore to organize. In Baltimore, we are Baltimore brothers, Baltimore sisters, Baltimore brothers. They work ink. They work with brothers, you know, young brothers in the community, and Baltimore Sisters Ink. They work with young ladies in the community, and what we experiencing here, we experiencing a lawlessness that we've never had. We've done stupid crimes, but. You know, if you got caught stealing the pocketbook during, you know, back in my day, you did 6 months in juvie. If you got caught stealing the car, you did 6 months in juvie. Here we had, you know, because of these silly laws that they passing in so-called progressives, that they passing in Annapolis, young people feel entitled. That's in hard places already to go out and steal cars and all that kind of stuff. We just had a 14-year-old. Everybody always get upset when it's a police involved, but we have just had a 14-year-old driving a stolen car, killed a 3-year-old, and his passenger was 12. Can't make that up.
0: Wow.
3: Here in Baltimore. Yeah. Yeah.
0: And the question, the mark, when people will say, where are their parents? So where are the parents?
3: Well, you know, let me share this, man. Mostly in Baltimore is a working class city. We got 75,000 homeowners here in Baltimore. 99% of the families and the parents are doing the right thing. This, that being said, Carl, I'm in recovery. Just celebrated 36 years clean and sober. a lot of the parents, white, black, whatever, you know, are addicted just like they are all over America. You know, it's a white girl that comes on a commercial and says, I'm one in seven children in America that's experiencing hunger, you know. And what it is, instead of Jay-Z and all them people, you know, out here doing silly deals and all that, you know, they can be taking things back to, he's from the Marcy Project and things like that. But in Baltimore, man, we have to give out the kudos to the organizations here in Baltimore that's working together that brought the murders and stuff down, but lawlessness is way up. You know what's silly, man? Because the mayor has to realize that his words carry a lot of power, you know, here in Baltimore. So the dirt bike thing going on, I've been surrounded by dirt bikes, so I know, you know, how scary it is, you know, and the dirt bike paid cost. It's a word in dirt bike, dirt, D-I-R-T, which means you don't ride them on the street. So it's no such thing, Mayor, as dirt bike culture. There's no such thing. People are squeezing into eating.
0: Hold that thought right there. Mark, we got to step aside for a few moments. I'll let you finish your thought on the other side. 60 minutes at the top there, family. It's an open phone Friday. Free your mind and reach out to us. 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We'll take your phone calls next.

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0: Grand Rising family. Thanks for starting your weekend with us again. 21 minutes after the top of the hour. It's an open phone Friday. This is where we give you a chance to free your mind. You know how to reach us. 800-450-7876. Let's go back to Mark in Baltimore. Mark, I'm going to let you finish your thoughts.
1: Yeah, absolutely, man. I love the unity. My friend Dr. Powers, you know, he said it best, I think, for here in Baltimore. He said the criminals are more organized than our leadership. You know, so I want you to think about that, politicians. But here in Baltimore, we got the biggest contingent about unity of black, white, Jewish, returning citizens, people that got their lives together like I did from addiction. And we have a 24-hour Stop the Beef hotline, Carl, here in Baltimore. No police involvement, 443-522-7848 or 443-431-3705. And the conflict doesn't have to be, gang members or nothing like that. You can have a beef going on at work or domestic violence and all that kind of stuff. And we are us. Movement.org, we are us movement.org, Captain Andrew Muhammad, Dr. Bunley, those are our leaders. And 10,000K, when you see that power, that means 10,000 men leaving from different locations all over Baltimore. And anybody can do this, man. We've had Muslim brothers come from Chicago and all over, and different people. We had two white guys come from Virginia. To see about what we're doing, man. So we just got to do better by each other, man. You know, and Carl, you know, I love my city, man. And what Bill didn't say is the Pike Theater. I love that, man. Educator extraordinaire, black man, Michael Eugene Johnson. He's the one that runs that theater. So it's a black theater. They show classic movies and all that kind of stuff. And the address is 921. Reisterstown Road in Pikesville. So don't meet us there. Beat us there. Peace. God bless. I love my city, man.
0: All right. Thanks, Mark. 23 after the top of our family. Let's keep stepping. Sister Maxine's joined us on line 5. Grand Rising, Sister Maxine, your thoughts on this open phone Friday.
2: Grand Rising, Mr. Nelson and Mr. Langford, and early morning listeners. Thanking the Creator for giving us another Grand Rising to navigate in this uncertain society, given by an awesome provider. Thanking God for our host. Pray they will continue to coast while we continue to boast, loving them the most. Amen. Scripture for week. What do biblical phrase, be in the world but not of the world, mean? Its meaning is twofold. Number one, engagement. You must live a normal life, work, study, raise a family, engage in culture, and be present among non-believers. God wants you to be a believer where you are. Number two, separation. You must reject the sinful value system and ungodly spirit that demonstrates the world. This includes pride, materialism, lust, greed, selfishness, and anything that stands against the truth of God's world. Amen, and praise the Lord. Now, a mental health question. I ask, what is the psychology behind the following question? Can a man romantically love two women at the same time? 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

0: you might just might be able to help him find what he's looking for. You see, he's busy, busy. All right, everyone enjoy a safe weekend. Here's my latest recorded poem. Country Boy, Mr. Langford, thank you. And thank you, Mr. Nelson.
1: Country girl. I was born in the South, descendant of royal blood.

0: All right. That's Sister Maxine Hampton, a poet laureate. Thank you, Maxine. All right. I guess she's hung up. 28 after the top there. Let's keep moving. Sandy's on line one. Sandy's in Arlington, Virginia. Grand Rising, Sandy, your thoughts on this Open Phone Friday?
1: Yeah. Hey, hey, Brother Carl, family. You know, I was just thinking real quickly. I'm going to be quick today about, you know, it's 250 years and you think about, you say the blacks have made strides in this country and probably some of our most significant strides have probably been athletics, potentially the entertainment field. But when you look across the board, especially at athletics, you see there are no minority black owners in the professional sports league like NFL, NBA, MLB, of course not the NHL, but there are no majority black ownership in any of those. Although in the NBA, I think NBA and NFL, they have majority, you know, black players, right? So I think once Michael Jordan sold his stake in the Charlotte Hornets, that's it. Think about that. So that'll tell you something, you know, and I thought about that as.
0: But you know what? Let me for a second, Sandy. That what we're seeing on the athletic area, it reflects on the business area. Everything that we do, well, not everything, but mostly things that we do. Where, and I ask this, especially to the world travelers, because I know going to different countries, is there a country where we're in control of it? We're the merchant class, you know, anywhere, even on the continent.
1: Yeah.
0: Are we running the, you know, we've got government positions, but the business end of it, where are we at? You know, because we're always the consumers instead of the producers. So it's what you see reflected on the athletic field is nothing, is the same thing.
1: Well, that's what I'm saying. So we're actually going backwards, right? So think of

0: about this, because how in the world, if you tie that all in, how in the world can you have a jury of white and Asians in the Carmelo Anthony trial? Not one black. You tie that all in. Think about that. You have a young black brother on trial, and not one black juror. And it's okay with a lot of people, because they'll say, well, and see, this is why I hate these stupid analogies. Well, we all bleed the same, or, you know, we're all human beings or whatever.
1: I got to say this, Sandy, I got to say this. The selection of the attorney representing Sonny, who please, family, you know, are you on this, some sort of illusion of inclusion? You think you couldn't get a black attorney to represent him? Not to say the black attorneys could do better, but at least if you're going to go down with the brothers or the sisters, not with somebody else, and you're here regretting it. Do you think that attorney cares whether your son dies or goes to prison?
0: Where I'm disappointed. And so there are a lot of us who are still naive into that inclusion portion of it. But where I'm disappointed is I see now he has a dream team of attorneys on the appeal. I don't understand why they didn't step up or reach out and try to help prior to the actual case. And maybe, I don't know. I don't know. Maybe they just wanted to.
1: Sandy, you know, you don't have to speculate. You know that. They thought that justice in America is equal. You know, that. I don't know how long they've been here, that justice is equal. You know, we've made it out the same as the other folks. We're like them, so they're going to treat us fair. No. It's not going to happen. Somebody should have told him that. As soon as the whole affair, as soon as it jumped off, you see how it was staged or what happened and the result, and you go get a white attorney and this thing is racially charged. Yeah. Come on.
0: Yeah, it was real disappointing. And I'll tell you, the only thing that like really threw me off was you follow this. Is I was like, what in the world? So, I mean, he could say, you know, I had incompetent representation because I don't think his attorney called the twin up to testify. I had to put his behind on that stand. If I'm not going to put my client on the stand, one of the things I am going to do is put that twin on the stand. I don't care how much trauma his family goes through. So you could tell that was a community thing. So you choose someone with an attorney within the community, and you don't put them on the stand. You don't ask hard questions. So I think there's a whole host of things they can do on appeal. But I thought it was really disappointing. Like when they rest the case, I was like, you're resting your case, and you haven't really called some of I think the key witnesses. So I don't know what the whole thinking was, and perhaps they'll uncover that, you know, now with this, like I said, this team of appeal attorneys, and get after it. And that young man is, you know, obviously, come on, 35 years. Yeah, that's, you know, utterly ridiculousness. You know, on that, and a teenager, they're just trying to take his entire life away. He had another kid in Texas, something Grayson, I can't remember the kid's name, white kid, kind of same almost circumstances in a fight with a Hispanic kid. He got like 10 years. As a matter of fact, they were trying to only give him like 6 months or something like that, but then he wound up getting 10 years because they put some kind of weapons charge in there. But anyway, it's tying the whole thing back. So as you get to just 250 and you start to look at kind of where we are, and you look at Trump's cabinet picks, right? I think he only has one black in his cabinet, just like he did last time. And I think it's the same position.
1: And he's become, you know, the invisible man. When's the last time he said something or spoke or we saw him in these cabinet meetings or in these pictures when Trump is with his cabinet members? That's brothers.
0: Scott, sure. Yeah. I don't even know. I would have to Google. I mean, I remember his name, but I'd have to Google. I mean, it's just the ridiculousness of it. So, but the interesting part of it, so he won't have any political allies that are black or put people in his cabinets, but, you know, the entertainers will flock and support, you know, Trump programs. I mean, you got it. Like, you almost have to just shake your head on this. No business partners, no black business partners. Think about this, black people. This man is telling you who he is. No black business partners, black political allies, prominent positions on his cabinets. But darn it, you're going to sing for me, and I'm going to make you tap dance. That's what I think of you. You're going to sing for me, and you're going to tap dance. You're going to do what I think black people should do. Those are the positions that you're going to have. That's what he's telling us. And black people are accepting that. Some, not all. I'm not going to speak in generalities, but some black people are accepting that, and some black people are okay with that. You know, just like, I don't know, it's troubling. And I know there's a lot, you know, kind of, don't get me wrong, not everyone is sitting around taking it. And we don't necessarily have the, this is like what Mrs. Farrakhan, you know, God bless her family, you know, prayers for her family. Like you said, you know, as prominent as the Farrakhans are, you look at national news. And I don't look at them to do anything, you know, for us. But, you know, her passing is fairly significant in our community. I know she's, you know, an aged woman, but still, the passing of someone that is pretty prominent is still, you know, not just shocking, but, you know, national newsworthy. And it doesn't get that, right? So, and that's okay. We should uplift her and her family and not have to worry about them. But anyway, I'll just kind of, you know, close accept. What do you think is going on with Mitch McConnell?
1: Well, we know he's ill. We know he's very ill, right?
0: So
1: very ill. Let's put it that way. He's right. He's not just ill. He's not just sick. But they're trying to prop him up because in case some votes come up and they need his vote. And it's real close now in the Senate, so that's what they're trying to paper over the cracks in the facade of all that uniformity that the GOP has. That's why they keep him alive. But hold that thought right there. I want to hear your response. Hold that thought right there. We're going to step aside for a few moments, Sandy. So I'll let you respond when we get back. 23 minutes away from the top of our family. It's an open phone Friday. Free your mind and reach out to us at 800-450-7876. We'll take your phone calls next.

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0: and Grand Rising family. Thanks for starting your weekend with us. 19 minutes away from the top of the hour. It's an open phone Friday. Free your mind and reach out to us. Before we go back to Sandy in Arlington, let me just remind you, next week some of our guests include math guru, Brother Akil Parker will be here. Chairman Fred Hampton will join us. Also, civil rights icon William Makasa Ricks will be here as well, along with black politics expert Dr. James Taylor and Pan-Africanist Dr. David Horn. Brandon will be here as well, blogger. He's a blogger, a political blogger. So if you're in Baltimore, keep your radio locked and tight on 1010 WOLB. If you're in the DMV era, though, around 1450 WOL. All right, let's go back to Sandy in Arlington, Virginia. Sandy, I'm going to let you finish your thoughts.
1: Yeah, let me wrap this up. So, yeah, I was just like, I'm just trying to think of what's the angle with, you know, Mitch McConnell, because I think this is, he announced anyway that, I mean, he had no choice, but he announced anyway that he wasn't going to run for another term. He can't make it. He's 84 years old. He got glitches at the podium, falling and all this other kind of stuff. So I just don't know what the angle is on, other than I think potentially at the midterms here, his seat was up. His seat was up for election anyway. So, and I think he'd get out by January. So I just try to figure out what's the angle of, you know, trying other than because Governor Beshear in Kentucky, he can't appoint a replacement for McConnell anyway because they rigged it now so that the Kentucky governor, used to be the Kentucky governor, could appoint a replacement for a senator after they left their seat, but now they can't, has to be constituent. So I just don't know if they're just trying to drag it out until the midterm or whatever. We know that he's not in good health. They're not going to wheel that man into the chambers for a vote. I can't see that.
0: But you know what, Sandy? When I think of Mitch McConnell, mm-hmm. Sandy, I'm sorry to interrupt, but 17 away from the topic. When I think about Mitch McConnell, I remember when the first Obama presidency and when they had that meeting after Obama won, and he was the leading cheerleader, says they're going to do all in their power to make sure he's not a two-term president. They failed, but there were obstructionists throughout the Obama administration. It seems like now, you know, karma coming back and bite him in the butt. But so, you know, it's kind of hard to feel sorry for him when he officially went out and say that. People used to have those feelings, but they keep them to themselves. And he went out then and rallied around and trying to get folks to help him make the Barack Obama be a one-term president. And he failed. But just the fact that he said that and you know, rallied his troops who had the similar feeling but did not explain that way, he started that. So it's, you know, kind of hard for, you know, folks are like, hey, man, you know, you just desserts. You know, karma's coming at you, brother. You know, that's how I look at it for Mitch McConnell. I don't know how other people see it, bro.
1: Yeah, I definitely don't feel sorry for him. I hope he's suffering because I think he's, you know, there's just a lot of things there that is not right about that man. And this a befitting ending for him. The last thing is that hopefully someone from, you get some callers from Texas that will call in. So I don't know what they think about these required Bible verses that are going to be taught to their kids throughout their if they're in public schools throughout the years. I think, you know, once again, you have to teach your kids at home, and I just say this: you have to teach your kids at home because I can only imagine, right? You know, I think some of the Bible verses that are going to be taught or they're going to have to read and how they're going to try to spend some of them. So you have to teach your kids, you know what that means, and not necessarily from some white person telling your kids this is what that Bible verse means. I mean, just remember slave Bible. So you got it's interesting why they selected some of the verses that they selected, and you just have to be careful. And I know some people think, oh, that's a great, you know, I'm a Christian, you know, I don't mind my kid being indoctrinated with the Bible at school. But I mean, we're talking about someone else indoctrinating your kid, a teacher, a white teacher indoctrinating your kid. It's almost like a control back over. And I understand it's public schools, but guess what? A lot of us are in public schools. And I can promise you that the way that those Bible verses are going to come out and that doctrine is going to come out, they're going to make sure that black people have humility and they show reverence to their, let me put it this way, because no longer they won't call them slave masters anymore, but we'll have reverence and we'll be humble in front of our leaders. And most of our leaders right now in this country don't look like us. So,
0: and Sandy, let me jump in here again on that tip, though. You know, could you imagine the response if they said that reading from the Quran was required for all students, public school students in Texas? Can you imagine what the response would be if they said that? So far, I don't hear. I mean, I'm sure there's some opposition because people out there, church and state, they're trying to, you know, keep that line solid. But if, could you imagine if they said, okay, we're going to, all our students now in Texas or the public school system, you're going to have to be taught from the readings from the Quran. Can you imagine what that would be like, the blow up of that nationwide?
1: All I say is, ooh-wee. I think, I don't know that the folks really understand the impact of that right now. It's kind of settled in. So I think it's going to be interesting once people say, wait a minute, what do you have my child reading? And why are they reading this? So, yeah, I can only imagine the response because we know who we're dealing with in this country. It'd be interesting, to see if Minnesota, they've got a lot of population, of Muslims and some other places in this country as well, to see if they start pushing towards that as well. So if you're going to have biblical passages in school, well then why not, like you said, the Quran, right? Why not the Hindu religion? It's going to be interesting to see how people are going to. Going to go forward with this. So anyway, we're a divided country. We're going to stay divided, but we have to ensure. I hear a lot of us on this show talking about we have to come together. We need to come together. Forget that division on the other side. We need to come together. So hey, Brother Carl, y'all have a good one. Stay cool this weekend. Thank you.
0: All right, we'll try. You're in Arlington, so you're getting that heat as well, Sandy. Thank you. You stay cool as well. Sandy Collins from Arlington, Virginia. It's talking about the weather. It's going to be 100 degree plus, I guess, on most of the eastern seaboard, going all the way up to New York City. If you're in those cities, Baltimore, Philly, New York, she's down in Arlington. She's going to feel the heat as well. So try and stay cool this weekend. 12 minutes away from the top of the hour on this open phone Friday. Let's go down to Florida, West Palm Beach to be exact. Carl's waiting for us. He's online too. Grand Rising Carl, your thoughts on this open phone Friday.
2: Grand Rising Carl. As we look at the 4th of July ideology and we understand the celebration and supposedly the freedom for America, I just wanted to remind our family, there's some of us that are in the Nation of Islam that we call ourselves the God Squad. And the man that taught the Honorable Elijah Muhammad, the human being, the beautiful human being that taught the Honorable Elijah Muhammad, he appeared here in America on 4th of July, 1930. And it's really a tenet inside of what the Muslims believe. If you ever read the Final Call newspaper, it's point number 12 and what the Muslims believe. And then most of the time, we don't ever look at the way that knowledge is transferred, who transferred it. And I think many times we forget the origin of things. And for the Nation of Islam, which is identified as the God Squad, and inside of the nation, we believe that we're really of the voice of God, because we were given the task of hurling truth at falsehood until it knocks out its brain. And then they say falsehood is a forever vanishing thing. But many times we are not given that kind of instructions inside of the educational system that we've been given here in America. And I think it's time for us to really focus on the idea of those things that come to save us. And I'm talking about total liberation, not talking about joining a party or joining something like that, but for taking care of ourselves, food, clothing, and shelter, freedom, justice, and equality. All of these things was offered by this man called Master Farad Muhammad. And he took this program to the Honorable Elijah Muhammad, and we can see the evidence of what has been taking place here in the bounds of North America since 1930. And I would hope and pray that if those of us who are sincere about looking out for liberation, you would look at the tenets of your nation, your black nation, your God Squad, and then try to show some love and respect for the one that established that inside of America for us. And Carl, you asked a question earlier about when the minister, the Honorable Minister Louis Farrakhan and Honorable Sister Khadija Farrakhan got together. Well, they met when she was 8 and he was 11. And some kind of way God had that kind of example of marriage and family staying together, that kind of example. I think if we looked at it from such from that window, we can see how it's important for a man when you're fighting for your people to have a strong female behind you, because she is the one that really takes care of your spirit. And she's the one that
0: met when they were children then. Carl, them when they were children.
2: Yes. And that's a beautiful thing, because most of us, if we look back at our life, we remember when we first fell in love, and the circumstances and situations didn't allow us the opportunity possibly to stay together because we moved to another neighborhood or whatever. You know, we can't control our parents.
0: That's what I was going to say. How many of us know have got friends from when we were five and you know, 5 years old? People mentioned in first grade. How many of us still have those friends? I mean, you probably count them on one hand, but that's amazing. But thanks for sharing that with us.
2: And then they're valuable. I mean, because, you know, it's just like having a treasure, a diamond. You found it when you was three, and now the value of that thing is so precious. But I think it's all in the way that we receive information, and I'm hoping that we would start to try to take things as a learning process as opposed to a backwards and forward. I think if we could build intelligence amongst ourselves, we'd be proficient in all of the realms of understanding. They say 666 different denominations, and I think if we are God, we should have the ability to have a conversation about God. And when I'm talking about God, I'm not talking about no abracadabra in the sky. I'm talking about the spirit of righteousness inside of you being harbored, and then we understand how that has to be developed. That's the reason why I love Minister Farrakhan, because he plant the seeds of growth inside of your spiritual self that provides you with the desire to do wonderful things for yourself and for your family, and it gets you grounded. And then one of the tenets of the Nation of Islam is no nation can rise no higher than its woman. And we believe that mother, and that's the reason why today Sister Khadija Bilan and the Mas Maryam, which is named after the mother of Jesus, and the spirit of that kind of activity is all going to be taken away. It's there forever. But I just hope and pray that we would look at our reality and look at the things that were good for us and the things that are good for us now and try to build on that as opposed to try to make one better than the other or whatever. But just look at actual facts. And then if we did that, I think we would find ourselves in a better position. Carl, you ever read, it's a little comical book, The Want World, back in your days?
0: No, I have not.
2: Did you ever?
0: No.
2: Okay, well, it's a book about these creatures. I mean, it's people that come from outer space, and they come and pollute the earth, and then they do all of this stuff that we see going on right now. But this is a little comic book that was made about 30, 40 years ago, 50 years ago, and it shows how they pollute the air, the water, and everything, and then they get back on their spacecraft, and then they go back into space. And then the wants have to come back up out of the ground and rebuild everything. And I think we're in a rebuilding thing right now. But I think and I pray that we will listen to Siddiqui Bakari when he shared with us everybody's been programmed. And we now must go back and look at our programming. And it should be an easy gesture if we would just look at it from that kind of premise and look at what it is that we have inside of us, what people done put inside of us for the benefit of ourselves. And then try to start discarding those things within ourselves before we try to do that to others. Because many times we carry a lot of baggage that we don't realize that we are. But when we come and fellowship with one another, we get an opportunity to do that. That's the reason why I appreciate the classroom of Carl Nelson on the Carl Nelson Show. It provides us with an opportunity to break bread and to see the things that God has deposited in us for the benefit of us. Thank you, Carl, as always, for allowing me the opportunity to break bread with the big brother.
0: All right. Thank you, Carl Conis from West Palm Beach. And he mentioned Minister Farrakhan's wife, the Janzo, the funeral taking place at Mosque Maryam. As he mentioned, the headquarters mosque in Chicago for Minister Farrakhan's wife, Khadija Farrakhan. And it's going to start at 11 o'clock Chicago time this morning. Anyway, we got to keep stepping. We got to keep moving. Oh, we're going to look at the time. We got to take a short break. 4 minutes away from the top of our family. It's an open phone Friday. Free your mind and reach out to us. Our telephone number is 800-450-7876. 76 and take your phone calls next.

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12: Ladies and gentlemen, welcome to another exciting episode of Mick Unplugged. And today's guest is an exceptional motivational speaker and advocate who has dedicated his life to empowering youth and communities. Overcoming significant challenges in his own life, he has become a voice of hope and inspiration for many. Please join me in welcoming my good friend, Mr. Roy Juarez Jr. Man, Roy, so one, again, honored to have you here. Man, your story is more than inspirational. Your story is so powerful. On the show, we talk about your because, that thing that really pushes you.
13: I really think my because is my siblings. That's it. Like they're the reasons why I fight as hard as I do. But when I started to fight for them and I started working with kids across the nation, I started to see all the other kids that reminded me of my siblings and my little brother and my little sister, especially.
12: Like, let's go back to how this started and what growing up was like for you and talking to the audience about that journey, not to talk to yourself, but to tell that story.
13: Yeah. I was invited to be a keynote speaker at a conference that I had snuck into when I was a homeless teenager. And I snuck into that conference to steal a meal. And I remember when I was the keynote and they invited me on stage, I'm standing at the podium and I remember glancing back to the very back of the room where I had sat as a homeless kid. And I said, man, if I could have just run to him, meaning my younger self, and tell him, don't give up, life will get better, but you have to be here to see it. You're not going to believe that you're eventually going to be close to your mom again, that you're going to have nieces and nephews that you absolutely love, that you're going to see the things that you have seen. And I share that with kids because I also want them to know that what they're going through at that moment, there is a future. They have a future that belongs to them, not to their situation, that belongs to them, not to their family environment, not to their social economic environment. It belongs to them, but they have to put in the work to get there. But they don't have to do it alone because there are people who believe in them and people want to help them get there. I became homeless officially at the age of 14. And I say officially because it all started when I was about 12. My parents were going through a very violent divorce, but 1 week my mom would take him back. The next week he would have to be gone. And so it got to the point that I started to defend my mother physically whenever I was always with her, always protecting her, always trying to be there to support her. So when my dad came home, I remember one time he said to her, you need to make a choice. Do you want your son or do you want me? Right. And I mean, that hurt, right? Because I'm Roy Juarez Jr. I carry his name. And I said, you know what, mom? I said, you don't have to make a choice. I'll leave. And I remember that in that one instant, calling this woman from the church. And I said, well, please come get me. Please come get me. Please come get me. It was Easter. And she's like, okay, I'll come get you. And I spend Easter with them. But what breaks my heart is when I think about my mom, I'm sure he left too. So she literally spent Easter alone. I left, he left. And so it was a constant going back and forth. And so one day my mom finally just said, you know what? Enough's enough. I want you out. Get out. Get out. My dad was like, if I can't have you, no one's going to have you. So we had to go into hiding. And we started moving from home to home to home. And every time he would find us, we would have to take the sheets off our bed, put them on the floor, put our clothes in the middle, and we were gone every single time he found us. And around 14 years old is when I finally became homeless on my own. My mom had met a man and who was helping her. And he said, I'll help you come live with me. But the only catch was that he didn't want kids. And for the longest time, Mick, I thought that she just left us because she didn't want us. Fast forward many years later, after I'm an activist crossing the country, working all over the nation, I invite my mom to come with me to upstate New York. And she's with me and we're in the juvenile hall in upstate New York. And where I speak, I tell our story. And afterwards, we're all talking to me, the students, the probation officers, and one woman is talking to my mom behind me, and I can hear her talking, and I'm talking to a young girl, but I want to hear what's happening to my mom, make sure she's safe. And the lady said, how could you leave them? And she said something that kind of shifted everything in my perspective. She told that lady, you don't get it. You don't get it. He wanted me dead. If he would have found us, he might have killed all of us. If he would just find me, he's only going to kill me. So in her brokenness, her thought was getting rid of us was technically saving us.
12: Saving you.
13: Yeah. And that has changed everything. You know, parents are human. They make mistakes. They're growing up just as they have the same pains and fears and anxiety that even I have to this day. I personally don't have children. I can't even imagine what my mom was going through, knowing that her high school sweetheart wanted her dead, and now she's having to care for five kids and can't do it. And then he gets her fired from her job. She now can't do it financially.
12: Talk about that emotion. So the emotion before you knew the real reason, right? The real because. Your mother's because was saving your life, right?
13: Absolutely.
12: But 14-year-old Roy didn't know that.
13: What was that emotion? Roy was lost.
12: Right.
13: He thought he was the common denominator because his grandparents didn't take him. They took his little sister, but they didn't take him. His aunts and uncles wouldn't take him. All the families that he lived in, he could only stay for a short while, whether it be a month in some lucky cases, whether it be a night in others. So I got to the point that I was like, you know what? The only common denominator is me. I must be bad. Something must be wrong with me because nobody wants me. And the sad thing is that this happens in a lot of our youth across the nation, and I have seen it firsthand. And I've learned that kids never stop loving their parents. It was never my parents' fault as a kid. It was me. Mm-hmm. Kids only stop loving themselves. And that's what's really sad, because then they grow up with this idea that I'm not good enough. I don't deserve. Why should I even try hard? That future, that college isn't for kids like me.
12: And what was that like as a kid, trying to create bonds of friendship with other kids? Or was it like you didn't want to attach to people because you never knew what stability was? Like, what
13: was
12: that
13: like?
12: For
13: me, I think it was the opposite. I was so hungry for someone to love me that I attached to everyone, and I became what everyone wanted me or needed me to be at that moment. So if I went to a new home, I now say that I like looked in an imaginary bag and asked, well, who do they want me to be? Because if I could become whoever or whatever in some cases, which is not good, what they want me to be, then that meant that I had a place to sleep one more night. I had food to eat one more day. If my baby brother or my baby sister wanted to see me and this family would let them, I at least got to see my brother and sister for like one more night. And so I lost myself in this homelessness, in this process, in this bag full of different Roys to survive.
12: That is so deep and so uncommon, but common at the same time. And what I mean by that is uncommon because we don't get to hear these stories. And a lot of times when you're speaking to youth, they're not going to tell you everything that's really going on. But the common part is this is what's going on today still. Absolutely. Right. And as leaders, as adults, as leader of people and leaders of communities, it's our job to have those conversations. Absolutely. To let people know that there are safe outlets. And so I applaud you for creating those safe outlets, brother.
13: Thank you. And I think that you touch on a really good point. Kids want to share, but they're scared to share. And the reason I say right. that is I loved my mom, and I didn't want my mom to get in trouble. And I knew that if I would have spoken up, she probably would go to court, and my brain was like, she's going to go to jail. And so my loyalty was still to my mother. I wasn't going to say anything.
12: Yeah.
13: It's not until you find a trusted adult that youth like myself will let you in to even help.
12: That's great, dude. So let's go to the hotel that you were sneaking into to get meals. So let's talk about that journey and the humbling of that, right? Like, absolutely. Continental breakfast. All right. I can go in here today. If I come in tomorrow, they may not know that I'm here or that I'm actually staying here. So walk us through that survival, dude.
13: Absolutely. Yeah. And thank you for those words, actually, survival. I think that when you grow up with a tough life, you learn lessons that can never be taught in a book. But if you can take your education and define those lessons, then there's no stopping you. Because education will not only change your life, but it will change the entire fabric of your family. And that's why education is so powerful. And at this point, I was very street smart. And so I saw this huge hotel, downtown Dallas, Texas. It's the Omni Hotel. And I thought, man, they got to have food in there, right? It's a beautiful, big, big hotel. So I walk in and I'm looking around, and sure enough, I saw this line of women about to go into this room. And I figured they're going to probably have some type of meeting. There's got to be food in there. So I hid my bag because I learned as a homeless kid, if I was invisible, I got to stay longer. I couldn't make any waves. If I was living in a home, I'm going to wash my dish. I'm going to clean your dishes. I'm going to cut your yard, because the happier you are with me there, the longer you'll let me stay. Kids become invisible, but no child, no kid should ever have to be invisible, right? They have a voice, and their voice matters, and they have to learn how to use that voice. And it's up to us as the adults to help them learn how to use it effectively. And so I go in, I hide my bag, and sure enough, they open up these doors and all these women start to walk in, and I walk right in there with them. And I go sit in the very far back corner so that no one would notice me. And as I sit there, some lady comes and she serves me, and I thank her and I start to eat. Well, this woman comes out on stage, and I don't really care what she has to say. Like, I'm going to eat my meal and I'm going to leave. But when she's talking, her words, like, I'm really listening to what she's saying. And she's talking about the way she grew up on the last street in Laredo, Texas, to the border. And she grew up as an immigrant. Her parents were immigrants. and how she was told that girls like her don't make it. But this woman grew to be the highest ranking Latina woman in the combat support field of the United States Army. She broke all kinds of records because her father taught her to ask, why not you? He said, why not you? You go ask that counselor who said you can't make it. Go ask her, why can't you make it? And as I sat there, I had my plate in front of me. And even though I was hungry, I wasn't even eating because I had a bigger hunger. And in my mind, I was like, well, why not me? Because I used to dream. Like, why can't I have my dreams? And so after that woman spoke, I walked up to her, to her table. I grabbed her card, went back out, grabbed my bag, made my way back to San Antonio because this was in Dallas. And I went back to San Antonio where I'm from and went straight to my best friend's aunt's house, a woman who had my baby brother. And I said, I need my baby brother back because I thought I had a plan.
12: So I'm intrigued by the story because I know it. So what happens next? You thought you had a plan. So what happens next, man?
13: So my plan was by the time I made it back to Miss Carmen's house to get baby Ray, the idea of me being able to have my future was gone. It was a little bit of hope from what I heard, and then it was gone. But I thought, he will have his. My baby brother will have his entire future. I'm going to give up my entire life. I will work 1, 2, 3 jobs. I'm going to put him on a bus. He's going to go to school and all his dreams will come true. And so I'm a teenager, so we have nowhere to live. But my plan was, if I take him to this church I knew about when I was a kid that I attended with my mom, then maybe they'll help us and maybe they'll let us live in there. So we literally went, took the bus as far as it could. We walked the rest of the way. We sat on the front porch of that church and just waited for someone to show up because I knew it was Wednesday if they were going to have service. And sure enough, the lead pastor shows up and she gets out and she recognizes me. She goes, Roy? I was like, hi, Pastor Doris. I said, can I talk to you? And she goes like, yeah, let me open the church. So we go inside the church and I plead my case. We have nowhere to live. I just need a place to live with my baby brother. I promise you, I will take care of everything. I will do the yard. I will clean it. It'll be ready for all your services. I just need a place to live. And she says, Roy, you can't live here. You can't live in this church. And for a second, I thought I had made the biggest mistake because baby Ray had a roof over his head. And now he would be living with me on the street.
12: And then what happened to you and baby Ray?
13: Well, she said, you will live with us under one condition. And I was scared because everyone had a condition. Sometimes they were good. Sometimes it wasn't good. And so with all this anger, I was like, what do you want? And she says, Roy, calm down. She says, all we want is that you go back to school. You can live in our home, but you will go back to school. And that's how I went back to high school. And then from high school, I graduated and took off to college.
12: Yes,
13: they
12: sir.
13: They kept me for 4 years. The only reason why I moved out of their house was because I decided to leave. Yeah. So they are my parents. They didn't legally adopt me, but they're my parents. So I have more than one set of parents.
12: Yeah.
13: And that's okay. Yeah. Because family's just not the love in your veins. Family is the love that's in your heart. That's family. We can choose family as well.
12: Yeah. So amazing, man. So amazing. And I know that the story of the speaker also comes full circle.
13: Right.
12: Because you met her later in life, right?
13: Absolutely.
12: Yeah.
13: So tell us
12: that.
13: I'm in community college. I'm struggling. I'm not doing very well. I didn't have a good high school foundation. Right. So if I'm going to be honest, one counselor said, I know what she was trying to help me, but she said, Roy, did you take algebra? I was like, nah, miss. Like I've never had it. She said, Roy, did you take algebra? And I was like, no, miss, I didn't. And she goes, okay, good. And so I get to college. I don't know anything. Yeah. So I end up taking college algebra 5 times before I pass it. Right. So I'm having to relearn everything. So I'm in community college and I'm working for the activities department on campus as a work study. And so the dean knows who I am. So she comes and she finds me and she goes, Roy. She goes, Roy, are you coming to our event tonight? I was like, nah, miss, I'm not going to come. Right. And I'm walking away And she's like, Roy, we have food. I'm like, miss, I'm just joking. I'm going to be there, right? Like, offer me food. I'm there, right?
12: Right.
13: And so I come, she goes, good. She goes, Roy, I want you to introduce our guest speaker. I'm like, yeah, who is it? And she said, her name is retired Lieutenant Colonel Consuelo Castillo Kickbush, which was the same woman who had 7 years earlier speaking in that hotel. Nobody knew my story because I was taught to be silent. You know, a lot of times we teach our kids to be silent without even realizing that's what we're doing. And it looks like, what are your grandparents going to think? What's the family going to think? That's a way to silence our kids. Or what happens at home stays at home. That is a lesson that teaches our kids to be silent and not communicate. And so I was taught, you know, don't talk about what happens. So nobody knew in my campus. And so that day I broke tradition. And as I stood there, Ms. Kickbush to my left, my dean was in there, my colleagues, my professors, my other students. And I looked at her and I said, Miss, you don't know me, Miss, but I know you. And then I told the story. Yeah. And so she was crying. I was crying. 2 weeks later, I got invited to speak at her book signing. And then 2 weeks after, I got hired in her company.
12: Amazing.
13: It was supposed to be a 2-month internship, and it lasted for 2 years. And that's
12: amazing.
13: My life continued to change.
12: Yeah.
13: Because she mentored me. I started traveling with her, and she was just peeling layers like an onion to try to get to some of the core issues because I had a lot of street inside of me.
12: But you use that, man.
13: Absolutely.
12: It fueled you.
13: Absolutely.
12: It fueled you. And now we have impact truth, right?
13: And if we don't invest in our kids, what I had is going to come out regardless.
12: Right.
13: The difference is it going to come out in something that's going to be productive, that's going to add to our communities? Is it going to add to our nation? Or is it going to be something that's become destructive?
12: Yeah.
13: And so we want to help our kids see their value, understand, process, and heal from what they've gone through so they can be contributing members of society.
12: So impact truth, right?
13: So,
12: you're empowering truth. Youth now.
13: Yes.
12: And so talk to us about starting that.
13: Well,
12: and then obviously what it is and what you're doing.
13: Absolutely. Thank you. My intention was I am going to get my degree. I'm going to go work in corporate America. I'm going to make a lot of money and I'm never going to be homeless again, ever. Mm. I never wanted to have this life again. But I started taking a lot of psychology classes, and my psychology classes were mainly for me, not to learn it, but trying to figure out what the heck happened to me, what the heck happened to my family. And it really taught me to separate the illness from the person. I love the person. I can help her with the illness. And that was my mom for me. And so I remember one day driving through the middle of the night before classes, it was like 3 o'clock in the morning, and I'm driving back to San Antonio from Abilene, Texas. Mm-hmm. And I want to get to her house before she leaves for work. Nice. And I leave her a rose on her car with a note. I turn around and I'm driving back to campus when my phone rings and I look at it and it's my mom. And I answer it and she can barely speak because she's crying. She says, how can you love me? She said, after everything I have done to you, how do you love me? You're my mom. You will always be my mom. See, life gets better if we choose to be the change.
12: Yeah.
13: So when I'm graduating college, this is my thought process now of I want to be better and not bitter. You know, I want to show my siblings that there's a better way, that we can undo some of the lessons we learned in our childhood and not pass them on to the next generation. So as I start to cross the stage, I start thinking, why me? Why do I get to make it? Why do I get to cross the stage when there's a 1.6 million kids just like me at that time? Now there's 2.1 million kids like me. We went in the wrong direction. I can't even tell you how. And that is horrible. But at that time, I was like, why do I get this opportunity? So I said, you know what? Before I use my business degree and go work in corporate America, I need to give back. And I'll do it for 6 months. And I'm going to live out of my car. And I'm going to drive from LA to Jacksonville, Florida. And I'm going to speak at for free at any shelter, organization, any place that would open up their doors. I'm going to find the kids. I'm going to tell them, don't give up. Life gets better, but you have to be here to see it. And I dubbed it the Homeless by Choice Tour because I was homeless again. But this time it was my choice, not my situation, not my parents. It was my choice. And 3 months into it, I saw America through a lens that not very many people get to see. I saw how broken we are. And I said, I have to do more. So I decided that instead of crossing the country for 6 months, I would live out of my car and I would circle the entire nation. And I was going to give myself a goal to reach at least 100,000 kids. I ended up living in my car, out of my car for 2.5 years. No grants, no funders, a tour that ran me over $200,000, a money that I had to raise along the way, but I was able to reach over 108,000 kids. And then my phone has never stopped ringing.
12: Look at that. Perseverance, the power to keep going, but more importantly, the power to make an impact. Another pillar, another core value that I know that you believe in as well as me is the power of mentorship. And I believe for me, like that's my purpose now, right? It's to mentor because I've had amazing mentors. Talk to us about what mentorship means to you.
13: So two things pop in my head. One, mentors, if you're going to be a mentor, whoever's listening, it's about them, not about you. You're there to help guide them and direct them. You're going to struggle with your mentee, especially if you find a kid like me. I'm going to push and push and push. Why? Because every person I have trusted has failed me. Every person. So I need to make sure that you're real. I need to make sure that, that you're, when you tell me you love me, you're not just saying it because you say it to all the kids you work with. You're not telling me that you're going to be there for me. I need to make sure that you're really going to be there for me. And the moment that I believe you, I never want to let you go. When I got myself fired, so I'm going to state it that way. When I got myself fired from my mentor's company, I was so devastated that I did everything I needed to get to try to get back to into her company. So she raised the bar even higher and I met it because as the broken kid, I thought, will anyone ever love me again? Because I honestly felt that she did love me.
12: Yeah.
13: And so it caused me to work harder. Now, as a mentee, I think that it's our responsibility to honor our mentors' time, their energy, their wisdom, and the and what it took them to learn it as well.
12: Yeah.
13: And so it's a growing process. And not everyone you meet is meant to be your mentor. You have to connect and click with that person. So
12: that's right.
13: Yeah, mentorship will shave years off of hard work that you would have to do in your life to get you to the next level. But then you cannot forget once you get there to turn around and help the next generation up.
12: The insights that I get from mentors, I make sure that I'm always passing through.

0: Junior. It would be very selfish for me to take the wisdom that you give me
1: right.
0: and let it sit right here. Like, it's all about the power of being able to take what Roy gives me and now help 5, 6, 7 thousand other kids or youths that went through what Roy and I went through, right? But now we can show them there is a path.
1: Absolutely. Right? Well, my thought is, what would have happened to me if my parents had mentors? If my dad had a mentor and to show him how to deal with what he went through as a kid, to process it, to how to healthily release things. What would my mom have gone through? What would that situation have been like? You know, they're both great people. They were just broken.
0: Amazing, man. So we're about to go rapid fire. I wrote a few rapid fire questions out.
1: Okay.
0: So we're going rapid fire.
1: Oh, here we go.
0: Roy, the best stage moment you've had as a speaker?
1: Being at the few conference and speaking on the stage that I snuck into and heard, and by chance, or higher power, whatever you believe, mine is a higher power, my mentor by chance was speaking at a conference in the same city the day before. So this time she sat in the audience as I spoke.
0: I love it. What's the best way for someone to give back to youths today?
1: Find kids who need someone in their life. There are a lot of kids who may have houses, but we don't have homes. So how many homeless kids do we have in our cities?
0: For the parent that's listening right now, that's like, I'm Roy's mother. How do they have that conversation with their kid? What's some advice you'd give to that parent?
1: Kids don't care if you're perfect. They just want you there. And they want you to love them, let them know you love them. And at the same time, get plugged into a school where they may be having a parent program or something so that you can learn from other parents. My dad is back in my life, my biological dad. It took 20 years to get him back in my life. I think that we're all chasers in life. We're all chasing something, a nicer title, a bigger house, you know, partner, whatever we're chasing. Yeah. My chase had always been to bring my family back together. Not my parents married, separate, they're better. But I wanted to be able to be in a room with my family. And so when I wrote my book, Homeless by Choice, I put a dedication page to each person, including my biological father. And I said to my biological dad, actually, forgive me, I put to my dad, I hope we can build a healthy relationship before it's too late. I read the entire page, threw it on social media. His girlfriend saw it, showed him. He calls me. At the time you call my business line, it would go to my cell phone, right? Not anymore. And I answered it and it was him. And I said, you dad? And he goes, yeah, it's me. I said, what do you want? He goes, I heard you wrote a book. I said, I did. He goes, I heard you put me in it. I said, I did. But like, I changed your name so you can't sue me, right? Just in case, because like, we don't have a relationship. He goes, that's not why I'm calling. So why are you calling? He goes, if you're serious about what you said, he goes, I'm ready. He goes, I'm so sorry. I will take the blame for everything. And I said, dad, I don't want you to take the blame, dad. I just wanted you to acknowledge what happened. I said, if you're serious, come to my book launch. It's next week in San Antonio. He showed up. So for the first time in over 20 something years, I'm on stage and I invited my siblings up first and then my mom and my stepdad. And I said, if he's willing, will my biological dad join us? And he comes on stage. And for the first time, I had this picture of my entire family. It would not have been possible if it wasn't for my mentors, if it wasn't for education, if it wasn't for my faith, if it wasn't for forgiveness. You know, here's the final thought and something that I adopted and I own. If people can hate for no reason in this world, I can love for no reason. And I love the kids that I serve. I love my family. I love what I do. I don't have to even know these kids for us to love them. So as a community, we need to love more than hate. And I think that's desperately needed right now in this world.
0: You always give me something. And that right there was extremely powerful. So much. I'm going to restate that or re-say that. If you can hate for no reason, then you can love for no reason at all, too. That was it right there.
1: People hate for no reason, and it's stupid. We got to love for no reason. Let's switch it.
0: Where can people find the book, first and foremost?
1: You can go two places. My name, RoyWattisJr.com, or ImpactTruth.com, which is the name of my company. 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
0: Love you like a brother. Appreciate you, the words of wisdom, the mentorship that you're always providing. Most importantly, leading by example, man. Like, I appreciate you for just being present.
1: Thank you. I do my best. I'm human, but I do my best.
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1: Good morning. Good morning and welcome to Law Talk with Ethel Mitchell. I'm really pleased to have you today on 4th of July. You're listening live. We are live. And today we're going to have a history lesson. Since we are celebrating the 4th of July, the Declaration of Independence, that's the day that we celebrated on, I thought it would be really, really great to have two people on who are really experts on the history, the particular history of the Declaration of Independence and so forth, what was actually going on in July of 1776, and the role that Black people played actually in this entire event. It isn't just an event, though. It's a whole series of things that led to the founding of the United States legally. And so it is really, I'm not going to take a whole lot of time explaining. I want to tell you that I have two great speakers as guests who are live today. Attorney Sheila Vance, who is not only a probate attorney, she's also a historian and an author. And Dr. Cheryl LaRoche is back with us as well, the archaeologist that told us about Bishop Quinn last year. And I want to welcome both of you to Law Talk with Ethel Mitchell. Welcome.
2: Thank you, Ethel. Happy to be here.
1: Thank you really for having us. My pleasure to have both of you. Just so you know, this coming Monday on July the 6th in Philadelphia, they will be on a panel at the about same ground. You can RSVP at sameground.eventbrite. They will be live in Philadelphia at 932 Market Street, where there will be a panel where they talk about George Washington's house, which is called the President's House, Valley Forge, and the question of whose story gets told. So I'm going to start with Sheila because she has to go at 9 o'clock, I understand. Sheila, yes. Talk to us about, set the stage of what was going on in 1776 as far as white people and Black people were concerned, and this Declaration of Independence by the colonialists from England. We have to remember the Declaration of Independence was they were declaring themselves independent from England. That's what was going on. So give right. us a background. What was happening at that time of the year of history?
2: Okay, so let me set the stage. So in 1776, slavery was legal at the time in all, 13 colonies. So North and South, slavery was legal, and people were enslaved in all 13 colonies. On July 4th, 1776, Second Continental Congress said, all right, we are declaring our independence from Great Britain. Now we have to fight for it. They're not going to just let us go as a colony of Great Britain, but we're declaring our independence. So on July 4th, 1776, they representatives from every state, essentially, signed. I think maybe one didn't sign, but anyway, maybe later. But they signed the Declaration of Independence. They came out in front of Independence Hall in Philadelphia, which was where we know as Independence Hall today, which is where they were meeting. And then they read the Declaration of Independence to the crowds that had gathered there. And in that crowd were African Americans, free African Americans, enslaved African Americans, and of course, other people. So they all heard the promise of the Declaration of Independence, that all men are created equal and endowed by their creator with certain unalienable rights, life, liberty, and the pursuit of happiness. And that's what this new nation stood on. So the enslaved African Americans, the free African Americans who heard this, this was the document that they had to go on up until, and the Declaration of Independence doesn't mention slavery. Then we had in 1781 was passed the Articles of Confederation, the nation's first governing document. That doesn't mention slavery. It wasn't until the Constitution of 1787 that enslaved people were actually mentioned in there, counting as three-fifths of a person. So in 1776 and throughout the American Revolution, essentially, the document that guided anyone who supported the United States was the Declaration of Independence. And it has certain promises in there that these people relied on. So many African Americans free joined the Continental Army. There were a total of, or fought on the American side. There were 5,000 to 8,000 African Americans estimated fighting for the American side in the American Revolution. Now there was another 15 to 20 fighting for the British who also promised freedom from enslavement. But there were, go ahead.
1: Let me just set the stage a little bit, a little bit more and have you elaborate. There was no television. There were no telephones. There was no newspaper, at least that we know of, that I know of at least. So how did people learn about this Declaration of Independence? How was it publicized? And to whom was it publicized? Tell us, please.
3: I want to answer one thing before she answers. I also just want to add that most people can't read. So go ahead, Sheila.
1: Yes. White or black. Yes. Right. Right. Yes. So go on.
2: So there were newspapers, but again, as Cheryl said, yes, most people couldn't read. So what they did was read the Declaration of Independence. They sent copies throughout the 13, then they declared themselves states. They sent copies and they were read in public squares all over the 13 colonies. So that's how African Americans or people heard the promise of this new nation. It was read to them. It was read to them. Like, this is what
1: it
2: we stand
1: declared.
2: For. Support us.
1: Right, right. And so this was 1776. You've got this declaration. It really, I'm getting a much firmer picture. It was declaring all these different things, and it was read throughout what was then the United States, 13 colonies.
2: Yes. Correct.
1: And black people and white people read it. Okay. And there were free black people as well as enslaved black people. Is that correct?
2: Correct. Correct. Yes, absolutely.
1: All right. And when we were talking, when we were preparing, I seem to remember you saying that there was a free black man in the room when the Declaration of Independence was actually signed. Who was that?
2: Well, he was in the crowd when it was read, the first time it was read Philadelphia. Yes, yes. I don't think there were any African Americans in the room in the Continental Congress at that time or in the room at all that we know of. But in the crowd was a African American young man named James Fortin. And he heard that. He was 9, maybe 10 years old. But he heard this promise, what this new nation was standing on, these principles. And so he embraced that, as did everyone who heard it. And he went on to become a member of the Continental Navy, to fight for his country. He was actually captured. He was sent to a horrible prison ship. And then he was freed. He was released by the British, came back to Philadelphia, and became one of the most the wealthiest Philadelphians. He started his own business making sails for ships. So he heard that. He was in the crowd, like hundreds and hundreds of people all over the United States.
1: Okay, so now that we've set the stage, this declaration has been read throughout the colonies, and Washington had to form an army to fight the British. How was that? And please also, as I recall, you are from the area around Valley Forge. You actually grew up there. Is that correct, Sheila?
2: Correct. That's correct. I grew up in a little town, called Gulf Mills, which is about 15 miles from Philadelphia and about 7 miles from Valley Forge. So Washington started forming the army in 1775. But in 1776, now it was serious. He read the declaration to to the Army when he was in New York at that time. But the Army, the Continental Army, the official Army, was only composed of white Americans. Washington did not want African Americans to fight for the Continental Army because, again, you have people who were enslaved, and many of the enslavers, they didn't want them to have guns. They're enslaved people to have guns because they might turn them on them. So African Americans who fought for the American Revolution up until 1778 February joined their state militias, and they fought in their state militias either as free people or many of the founding fathers and the generals were enslavers, and they brought their enslaved people with them like Washington did, or some of the enslavers were allowed to send their enslaved people to fight in their place. Like they had the enslaved people working in the fields in their place. They had them fighting in the army in their place. It wasn't until February 1778 when Rhode Island didn't have enough free white men to fill their quota in the Continental Army that Washington had to relent and say, all right, we will allow African Americans in the regular Continental Army. So the army was the most diverse and integrated that this country ever had until was it President Truman signed an executive order in 1948 to integrate the armed forces.
1: So 200 years before, you had black people fighting in the original army for the independence of this nation. And,
2: correct.
1: You know, some of the history books say, yeah, there were 4, 5, or 10, or 11. How many were there actually, Sheila? Because I know you have researched this. And you, by the way, give us the name of your book, too, before forget.
2: Great.
1: Yes.
2: Please. It's called The Threshold to Valley Forge, The 6 Days of the Gulf Mills Encampment, which was a pivotal microcosm of the Revolutionary War. So I kind of cover everything that happened in those 6 days at the time. But there are an estimated 5,000 to 8,000 African Americans who fought for the United States in the American Revolution. Coming out of Valley Forge, there were about 700 African-Americans who marched out of Valley Forge with the other soldiers on June 19, 1778. So the war was a war for freedom on both sides because another estimated 10 to 15,000 African-Americans fought for the British who promised freedom from enslavement. And so many enslaved people said, why am I going to fight for these people who are enslaving me? Despite what the Declaration of Independence says, I'm going to go fight for the British who are fighting these people. I believe them more than I believe my enslaver.
1: Uh-huh. Okay, so we always hear that, but of course the British lost and then we shipped them off. But we never hear about the large numbers of black people who fought for Americans and still got betrayed by being kept in slavery. So tell us a little bit more about the Declaration of Independence and because Washington was a general. He was the one that supposedly, you know, got all the army together and so forth. And I did double check. Crispus Attucks, who was the first person to die in the Revolutionary War, was a black man.
2: Yes, exactly.
1: He was a black man. Yeah.
2: Not only
3: was he a black man, I would say he also escaped from slavery. So he was already seeking his freedom before the fight. He just goes in and begins to fight for that freedom that he'd already secured for himself. So go ahead, Sheila.
1: All right. Very good.
2: That's what the African Americans who fought in the Revolutionary War were fighting for. If they were free, they were fighting for freedom that everyone else was fighting for. If they were enslaved, they were fighting for their freedom, hoping that the Declaration of Independence, that the country meant what it said in the Declaration of Independence. So African Americans served so many roles in the Army for the United States, every role you could think of, from soldier, except generally officers. They were generally not permitted to be officers, but they were in the infantry, they were driving wagons, they were cooks, they did everything.
1: And they used guns, is that right? Did they let them use guns?
2: They used guns. They were given guns. Because this army, the United States, didn't really have a real army. And so they're fighting against the very, very highly equipped and trained British Army. So the United States is like, look, whoever wants to come and help us win this war, we'll let them come under certain circumstances, but they can come. That's why the Army was so diverse.
1: Mm-hmm. Very good. Very good. And this, does this continue until the war is quote unquote won?
2: Yes. Yes. African-Americans. Yes. Up until, yes, African-Americans were in every major battle at the Battle of Yorktown, which was 1781 when the British finally surrendered. There were many African-Americans there. Many were fighting for the British as well. The horrible thing is that Washington and the officers said many of these slaves who enslaved people who were fighting for the British thought they were going to get their freedom. They said no, they had to be returned to their enslavers. So that was horrible. But up until 1792, there was an executive order that came out of Congress, Continental Congress at the time, that said African Americans could no longer serve in the military. But that was repealed during the Civil War, so we could have African Americans fighting for the United, you know, the United, the Union in the Civil War.
1: Right, 200 years later, almost. Goodness gracious.
2: Yes.
1: Okay.
2: Mm-hmm.
1: So, tell me a little bit more about the fight for freedom. When we that we're celebrating right now, we talk about George Washington as the father of the United States, and yet he was a slaveholder. Is that not correct? I use the term slaveholder. I know the proper term is enslaver, but I think that you know, either one of them shows it's just a brutal, awful system that we had to undergo. But George Washington himself held slaves. Is not that not correct? Now, I know I'm going to have Cheryl talk more about his home and all like that, but he himself was a enslaver, as you would call him. Is that correct?
2: Yes. Cheryl, you want to jump in?
4: Oh, sure.
1: Well, before we do that, because I know Sheila's got to go, and then we're going to have Cheryl for the rest of the next hour. Sheila, you said something about Prince Hall, who was the founder of Prince Hall Masons. Tell me, what did you say about him? Because I know there are a lot of Prince Hall Masons. I have a lot of clients who are Masons. And tell us what happened. What did he do during this time period?
2: Okay, I think that was Cheryl who talked about that when we talked a couple days ago. Cheryl, you want to jump in on that?
4: You know, Prince Hall is there. He is during the American Revolution. He is seeing, he's hearing, he's understanding, he's believing, like most African-Americans who are listening, who are reading, who are understanding that this is a war about freedom. Prince Hall becomes a Mason in the British Lodge in 1775. Mm. And so Freemasonry comes from England, and it's the Grand Lodge of England. It's the mother lodge of the world that gives Prince Hall his own charter in 1784, right at the end of the war. And so Prince Hall is there, but because of the war, he gets the charter, but he can't start his lodge until after the war in 1787. So we see, just as Sheila has said, we got James Fortin, there's Agrippa Hull, there's Prince Hall.
2: Yes.
4: There are all of these blacks that come out and are fighting for the revolutionary cause, which is what Sheila and her book is all about.
2: And let me add that George Washington, so Prince Hall was discriminated against as far as the Masons goes and being able to fully participate in these United States. But George Washington was a Mason. So many of the generals in the Continental Army were Masons, as were members of the Continental Congress. So why was Prince Hall discriminated against? Why was he not accepted as a brother?
4: And, you know, Prince Hall sees the power. He sees that the leadership is embracing Freemasonry. Freemasonry was entwined with the top leaders of the country at the time. And Prince Hall sees himself in that strata. He sees himself among these leaders, and he embraces it. But the Americans will not bring him in, which is why he gets his charter straight from the UK, which is why then you have to honor it because he has jumped over the local folks and gone back to the Mother Lodge.
1: Mm-hmm.
2: And a lot
1: exactly.
2: of men I know belong to Prince Hall Masons. They are Prince Hall Masons. They are to this day. To this day.
4: To this day. You know, I see it all the way through my research, even in the later centuries, even towards the end of, you know, after the Civil War, I see Prince Hall Masonry. I mean, I talk about this in a different way, but it's a very powerful organization all the way through. And, it's, you know, we can talk about it later after she was gone.
2: Mm-hmm. Yes. Right. And so, Ethel, one of the things that we talk about, Cheryl and I, is that our work is historical reconstruction. Like we're digging. Well, Cheryl is literally digging in the ground, but I'm digging in the research and the archives and trying to find our stories, trying to find the truth, trying to tell the truth and not let the truth be hidden, trying to educate our people about what really happened and who really participated in the creation of this country 250 years ago. That's why I say African Americans need to embrace our 250th observation, because we had such a huge part in creating the United States.
1: Okay. Now, I want to put this in because I just looked your name up, Sheila Vance, on Amazon. Yes. And
2: okay.
1: Your book is available there, Becoming
2: yes.
1: Valley Forge. So if anybody's listening and they want that book, there's only one left. So make sure you order
2: it.
1: Soon.
2: That's my novel that came out in 2016. But my current book is
1: right.
2: the one, Threshold to Valley Forge, The 6 Days of the Gulf Encampment. Yes.
1: Oh, okay. There's another one then. Okay.
2: Yeah, I've written five books.
1: Oh, excuse me. Okay. So what's the
2: yes.
1: name of the other one? What's the name of the one about Valley Forge that we're talking about right now?
2: Right now, it's Threshold to Valley Forge, the 6 Days of the Gulf Mills Encampment. And this is where in Gulf Mills, Washington spent 6 days before he went to Valley Forge. In Gulf Mills, that's where he announced and made the decision that the Army was going to Gulf Mills. We don't know exactly when he made the decision, but he sure announced it when he was at Gulf Mills. And so I talk about, so what happens when the war comes to your backyard? All the people who live there, they interacted with Washington, the generals, the rank and file, the enslaved people in Gulf Mills, they were there. We're talking about Pennsylvania. They saw free African Americans in the uniforms of the various states, particularly Rhode Island, Connecticut, Massachusetts. So imagine how they felt when they saw African Americans in uniforms fighting for the United States. They were enslaved by some of these same officers who were also fighting in the American Revolution.
1: Mm-hmm. Mm-hmm. And that's why they try and keep us out of the reenactments, because I watched several reenactments yesterday of the mm-hmm. beginning of the, you know, 1776, and all these white guys are dressed up in these outfits. Not one black person did I see. Not one black
2: oh, wow.
1: person. Yeah. I looked up Threshold to Valley Forge also on Amazon, and you can buy it on Amazon. Okay, I'm telling people right now, you can
2: Thank
1: still
2: you.
1: Buy it on Amazon. Okay, Threshold to Valley Forge. Sheila, before you go, would you please give out your contact information, your telephone number, because Sheila is also a probate lawyer. She does wills in Philadelphia. I had somebody call me just 2 weeks ago looking for a lawyer in Philadelphia. So here's one that you can contact, please.
2: Okay. All right. So my office phone number is 267-667-5996. That's 267-667-5996. My office is called the Law Offices of Sheila Vance, and my website is svancelawoffices.com, www.svance, that's V-A-N-C-E, lawoffices.com. 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My office is on 123 South Broad Street, 15th floor, right downtown in Philadelphia, right a block away from City Hall.
1: Very good. Thank you. Thank you very much. Thank you. What
2: Thank
1: is there
2: you,
1: anything
2: Ethel.
1: Else in particular that you'd like us to be sure to know before you go, because I really honor what you're doing in terms of getting our history out there. And I hope this will encourage other people to research and to write. Write what you know, okay? Write what you know.
2: Yes, yes. I just want to say and emphasize that African Americans are part of the nation's founding history. We need to know that. We know the hypocrisy of Washington and other enslavers who were fighting for freedom for only certain people. But the narrative is that African Americans were there. We have to tell the truth. We have to find the stories. We have to put the material out there and reconstruct the history. That's why I say it's historical reconstruction. Like detectives, we're putting the pieces together. You find a little bit here, a little bit there, and all of a sudden you're telling a story that has been hidden from us a lot on purpose, but otherwise we can still dig into these archives online and in person, find the truth, and tell the story of African Americans' participation in the entire, even more than 250 years of this country.
1: Very good. Very good. And even today, if I'm not mistaken, and Cheryl can expand on this in our next section, even today, the National Park Service has taken down a lot of the information in Philadelphia. Is that not correct? That's
2: correct.
1: Our part in the history. Today, there's still this effort to hide our contributions to this country. Thank you so much, Sheila, for coming on the program. I really, really appreciate what you're doing. If you are interested, you can RSVP for their event tomorrow night, Monday, July 6th.
2: Yes.
1: Yeah. From 5 to 8 p.m., go to sameground.eventbrite.com. It's being held at the Fashion District Love Lab, 932 Market Street, Philadelphia. It's an event that's being put on by Zena Public Relations, zenapr.com. Zena Island is the publicist for it, and it's one of the many great events that Zena does. So thank you all both for being. Thank you, Zena, for letting me know about them and getting them on the program. If you want a really good publicist who puts out really great events, go to zenapr.com because she really does a great job. Sheila, again, thank you so much for coming on today. I hope that you will come back in the not-too-distant future.
2: I would love to. Just say the word. Ethel, thank you for having me on. And I'm here at the National Archives viewing the actual Declaration of Independence, the Emancipation Proclamation, all of our important Bill of Rights, founding documents. And let me get back to the activities here. But I'm happy to have this time. And I'm leaving the interview then in Cheryl's more than capable hands. So thank you.
1: Oh, yes, Cheryl's capable hands, definitely. Thank you. Thank you very much. You've been listening to Law Talk with Ethel Mitchell. We're going to have to go to break shortly. During this celebration of the 250th anniversary of the Declaration of Independence, that's what it's, the signing of the Declaration of Independence, where all men were declared to be created equal, I want us to be sure to know the role that African Americans played in the founding of this country, in the fighting for freedom of this country. It wasn't just four or five people or 50 people. It was thousands of men and women, free and enslaved, that fought with white men because women weren't allowed to fight. We'll have to go to break, and we'll be right back with Dr. Cheryl LaRoche, who will continue the conversation. Okay? We're going to talk about George Washington, the truth about George Washington. We'll be right back. Got to go to break.

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1: Rick Wade, Senior Vice President of the United States Chamber of Commerce. You know, what's most exciting about the future of business in the country? You know, one of the things that I've learned is just the optimism of entrepreneurs. I think the other thing that's exciting from where I sit is that business is global. You know, 95% of the world's consumers live outside the United States. And what's exciting for me is the prospect, the opportunity to sell our goods and our products to these consumers around the world. And don't sleep on the continent of Africa, where the average age is 19 years of age, where the population would double in the years to come. It's rich with business and opportunity. And that is a big part of the work that I lead at the U.S. Chamber of Commerce.
0: This is Boss Talk, inspiration from CEOs right here in the DMV.
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10: Recently, I heard a sermon about the need to excavate before you're able to elevate. The sermon encouraged us to dig deep, to remove bad habits, counterproductive decisions, destructive desires, and even a few dead memories, which will frequently haunt our decision-making powers. We were reminded that sustained elevation is dependent upon an unshakable foundation. If we are unsure about our elevation, more likely than not, it's because we are building upon an unstable foundation. And instead of shoring up our foundation through excavation, we just continue to build on insecure ground. So I want to leave you with this one thought today. It is not possible to elevate to your highest potential until you have first excavated an unreliable foundation.
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12: Oh, okay. Welcome back. You're listening to Law Talk with Ethel Mitchell. We are live today. We are having a history lesson. It's the 4th of July, and I thought it would be interesting for us to find out or to talk about what was going on in July 1776 up through the Constitution and so forth of the United States actually being enacted, what was going on in terms of physically on the ground, particularly when it came to Black people. And so we just had Attorney Sheila Vance on, who told us about what was going on in the Valley Forge area, how so many Black people were, or thousands literally of Black people volunteered to fight for freedom because the Declaration of Independence was read throughout the colonies. Black people and white people heard that all men were created equal. And although there was a lot of resistance, there was a belief in the promise of the United States that when it declared itself independent from England, that all men really were created equal and would be treated that way. My second guest now is Dr. Cheryl LaRoche. She's been on. She was on our program in September of 2025. At that time, she talked about her book, Apostle of Liberation, Bishop Paul Quinn. Cheryl is an archaeologist. She is a historian. She did something that was absolutely awesome. Many, many different things she's done, but she actually excavated the house that George Washington lived in Philadelphia. It's called the President's House. And Cheryl, though I know you want to go back to some of the articles and the so forth, I'd like you to start there. Give us a context of where the U.S. started. You know, George Washington is such a pivotal figure in the history of our country. You know, how did he become president? Where, New York, then Philadelphia, then D.C. And so set this house in context and what you found. Please. Welcome to Law Talk, by the way. Yes.
13: Well, first of all, Ethel, it's a joy to return. I really appreciate the work that you're doing, and keep it up. I mean, we need this both on the legal front, as you do, but also in the historical front. And so, yes, my work not only physically excavates. I was very interested in the discussion, the commercial just before, talking about excavation. You have to kind of go in and get to the truth. And that's what I do physically, but I also do it historically as well. And so the combining of the physical archaeology and the excavation, along with the historical narrative and analysis, really, I think, gives a very deep understanding of what's been going on in the country. The other thing I want to say about that, Ethel, even before I talk about George Washington, I want to talk about the miseducation of the American people. So all of these things that we're talking about in history, we sort of heard these concepts. Well, yeah, you know, you heard about the Continental Congress. Yeah, you sort of heard about the Northwest Ordinance. You heard about all these things. But they don't ever connect the dots to what's really happening underneath and what's happening to Black people that are often the cause of some of the laws that we're hearing about. And so when we start to talk about George Washington and his rise to the presidency, and when we look at the president's house, it's another opportunity. It gives us another opportunity to have this much broader conversation and discussion about what is actually happening. And when we start to talk about Washington, and as you said, and as we've talked about, there were three capitals of the United States. There's New York. There is Philadelphia, which we're going to focus on. But then there's Washington, D.C., which is where Sheila is looking at these founding documents. So that even then, people are surprised. And so we jump to these sort of the end product without, as I like to say, we have cause with no effect. And so now we want to talk about, you know, cause and effect. So this is where we begin. So we, yes, and so I was part of the team that helped excavate the President's House site. And that has given me an opportunity to look much more deeply at some of these founding principles and some of the things that are going on around the Constitution, some of the things that we've always heard about, but I would like to say never fully understood.
14: Okay. Okay. Thank you. So educators, and I want to suggest to my listeners, if you are a school teacher, if you teach Sunday school in church, if you are part of a community organization that teaches adults as well as children, this is the kind of information that I really would like. And if you are white, Black, Indian, Asian, it doesn't matter. This is real American history. And so I would like everybody to listen carefully to what Sheila found out. So please, because we're going to go to break very shortly, but kind of you've set the stage. George Washington is in Philadelphia. Why?
13: He's in Philadelphia. He moves from New York, the first capital, to Philadelphia. He comes there, of course, as a sitting president of the United States when Philadelphia, they decide it's going to be the capital. Remember that the founding documents had been signed at Independence Hall. And the place where George Washington sits, it's a private home. It's not something that was built for him, but we call it the first White House, the president's house, because it sits right in front of Independence Hall. It's right there. Three branches of government are right there in front of the executive branch is in front of Independence Hall. And so we have all of this administrative details, the executive branch and judiciary branch, they're all there. And George Washington is leading the country. But the reason why there's so much fight and conflict around the president's house site, the excavation, the commemoration, the history, is because George Washington brings nine enslaved people with him to Philadelphia.
14: And so he has slaves in his house. I'm being blunt. Sorry.
13: Yes.
14: Go on.
13: He has an enslaved workforce in his house at the time he is there.
14: And he is acting as president of the United States.
13: He's acting as president of the United States. You know, the early founders, all but one or two, are enslavers. The country is built on a foundation of slavery and enslavement of Black people. We need to understand that. This is the basic concept that the current administration wants to erase from your memory, wants to lobotomize you into thinking that this is not happening or that this is not glorious, that somehow we do not have a glorious history, so we can't talk about it.
14: Okay. Let's stop right. Okay. Let's go. Vance, can we go to break right there? And then when she comes back, she can continue her thought and bring it all together. Okay, let's do, if you don't mind, Cheryl, and then you can continue on without breaking. Okay. All right. So we're going to go to break. Please stay tuned, please.

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15: Welcome back to Law Talk with Ethel Mitchell. We're having a history lesson today, and we are talking about the truth of the founding of this country, of George Washington, and we're doing it at a time when the administration has taken down the exhibits that told more of the truth about slavery in Philadelphia, in the same place where the panel will be on Monday, and what's happening. But right now, before we get there, Dr. Cheryl LaRoche will talk to us about what she found when she excavated, or she was part of the team that excavated the house that George Washington was living in, called the President's House, in Philadelphia. What did you find, Cheryl, please?
16: So, you know, generally speaking, when archaeologists are excavating, we're looking for something very specific. We know what we're looking at. We understand. We did not fully understand the footprint of the house, exactly where it was and what the dimensions were and so forth and so on. But we also knew at the time that a portion of the house had been destroyed by later buildings. It was never preserved because it was never built specifically for Washington. It was a private home. Nobody thought that it needed to be preserved, and that's why it did not stand or survive. So you have to understand that when we began, we knew portions of the main house, what would have been in really colloquial terms, the big house, portions of that house were destroyed. But we also knew that some of the outbuildings, the buildings that might have involved enslavement of our people. We knew that perhaps the wells and the stables and the servants' halls and all of these other places may be found archaeologically. That's sort of unheard of, that we knew that we would be looking for evidence of slavery from the beginning. We knew that Washington had these nine people with him, these nine enslaved people with him. They had to live and work somewhere. Some were in the house, but some were also in stables in the livery, working with the horses and working with all of, because, you know, George Washington has a carriage and coachmen and postilions, and postilion is a coachman, have these people that are riding around with him during the time he is the president of the United States. So we find evidence of the house. We find evidence of the bow window, where you see many paintings of Washington standing during this time period. And we also find an underground passage that leads so that the enslaved people can move out of sight as they are preparing food, the kitchen, and as they're doing all of the domestic chores that are necessary. We see all of that. But the beauty of the excavation was that as the city of Philadelphia became aware of the intense interest that was taking place, they built a platform out over the archaeological site. Normally, Ethel, when we're excavating, the site is not open to the public. It's a very private thing. You usually see these fences, and then there's tarps over the fences like a construction site, because we're often just two steps in front of the bulldozer. The whole construction site is usually closed off. The intense interest of the people of Philadelphia and the nation in this excavation, they put a platform up, and we were able, Ethel, to talk to the public directly about George Washington, about slavery, about the house, about the experiences of the enslaved. People were deeply interested in hearing this truth. And so to try, as the administration is trying to do, to get rid of

0: is the really the big enslaver here, and she's much bigger than George, remember that they are being seen around Philadelphia with their enslaved workers tending to them. George Washington's footmen, they're on the coaches with him. On the judge is walking around with Martha Washington. Hercules is the chef. He's walking around. He's going to market. He's buying the food. It is right there. He was not ashamed to have us there. He was not constrained to have us there. And here's one of the things that we have to understand. Pennsylvania passes a gradual abolition act. I think it's 1788. I'm not that great on dates. 1788. And in that gradual abolition act, it says, if you bring an enslaved person into Philadelphia, Pennsylvania, for longer than 6 months, that person is entitled, that enslaved person is entitled to their freedom after 6 months and a day. This, initially, this law was passed so that the statesmen who are slaveholders, who are bringing enslaved people into Pennsylvania, into Philadelphia with them, can have keep these people with them without fear of them being freed by the state of Pennsylvania. But Pennsylvania eventually closes that loophole and says anybody who's in this state after 6 months is entitled to their freedom. This so remember what I'm saying. If you, anyone, statesman or otherwise, if you bring an enslaved person or have an enslaved person or hold a person in slavery for longer than 6 months, after 6 months and a day, they're entitled to their freedom. What George Washington does and his lawyers, what they devise is a plan for George Washington to rotate his enslaved workers out of the state of Philadelphia for a day, for a week, for however long it takes to reset the 6 month waiting period.
1: Wow.
0: Am I clear?
1: So he consciously, consciously disobeyed the law.
0: He disobeys, but he also sort of circumvents. He gets around the law. He continues to exercise his presidential power under the loophole, and nobody calls him on it. He never gets arrested.
1: Okay.
0: Nobody ever does anything. But this is what I want to say about how we have been miseducated. All we ever hear about George Washington, even when I was a child, was how he could never tell a lie. This is a big deal. This is one way. You go to Mount Vernon today, they have a stained glass window of George Washington standing there with an axe and a cherry tree. I'm telling you that this myth is embedded deep inside the American psyche. But let me read to you Washington's actual words when it's time to think about our freedom after the 6 months. After he suggests that the people being rotated out, take them to Trenton, New Jersey, for example, take them out for an excursion, send them back to Mount Vernon for a couple of days, and then bring them back. But he says specifically, he asks his personal secretary, who's Tobias Lear, to execute these rotations in a way that is, quote unquote, under a pretext that may deceive both them, he's talking about the enslaved, that will deceive both them and the public. So he is, in his own words, saying we're going to do this in a way that deceives the enslaved people about their freedom and the public. These are the kinds of interpretations that we had at the President's House site. We talked about Philadelphia and Pennsylvania and its complicity in the slave trade. All these big port cities were involved in the slave trade, involved in all of these things. We talked about that on those panels. We talked about, in clear language, as I hope I have had today, that I hope you understand what I'm saying, in very clear, direct, and unambiguous language, we talk.

0: talk about the founding of the country. We talk about the ability of slavery itself to empower the wealth of the nation. We talk about Ona Judge, who escapes from George Washington, in very clear, direct terms.
1: And those are the exhibits that were taken down by the administration.
0: That were taken down. Yes. Now, I've looked at a month or two ago. I've seen what is supposed to go back up. And here, again, it's a magic trick. And this is contributing to the miseducation of the American people. Not black people, the American people. What's going back up when you look, you're going to say, and people have already said this to me, Ethel, that I have to help them think through why this exhibit is a problem. This is how insidious this is. Because when you look, what are you going to see? You're going to see Martin Luther King having an I Have a Dream speech. You're going to see Harriet Tubman. You're going to see Frederick Douglass and their triumphal escape from slavery. You're going to say to me, oh, look, they're talking about slavery. They picked out the quintessential kumbaya moments and put those.
1: And that's what they're putting up. Okay, we've got to go to break. Sorry. We've got to go to break. But when I come back, I want you to talk about Ona Judd so that you can put into context what Martha Washington and George Washington were really all about, okay?
0: Yes.
1: When it came to black people, okay? So we'll be right back. We've got to go to break again, and then we'll be back.

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Hughley, Confunction, The Barcades, Karen White, Original Lakeside, just added on the ship, Love and R&B stage with Eric Benet, Dave Hollister, Jaheen, Hugh Parker, Tone Stitt, Jay Brown, Worship at Our Ship Church, featuring Jonathan McReynolds, Jacalyn Carr, and Pastor Mike Jr., Renew Your Vows at Sea with Erica and Warren Campbell.

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10: We're having a history lesson today, and we're talking about the reality of what was going on in 1776, and now we're focusing on George Washington, Martha Washington, and the way in which they treated their slaves. There's this myth that they were great to their slaves and everybody was happy and all this kumbaya stuff. Talk to us specifically. Let's use the lady Ona Judge, O-N-A-J-U-D-G-E, if anybody wants to look it up. Talk, who was she and why did she feel that she had to escape?
11: So Ona Judge is Martha Washington's seamstress and her personal maid. She's enslaved. She is what is called a dower, D-O-W-E-R, which is a legal term, which means she's being held in slavery by the sort of the estate of Martha Washington. So many of the people that George Washington brings to Philadelphia are actually enslaved by Martha Washington's estate. And okay. So Ona is one of them. She is very treasured by Martha. Ona makes those caps that Martha wears. She's a seamstress. She is integral to Martha's life. Ona serves and comes to Philadelphia with the family and is with Martha Washington and was very much treasured by Martha Washington. So we know when we give a gift that means a lot to us, it expresses how much we care for the person that we're giving the gift to. You might have some precious item that someone has always admired, and you give it out of respect and honor for that person. This is what Martha Washington intended to do with Ona Judge.
10: With a person, a live woman. Yes, go on.
11: A live woman, because they're property. They're just property. There are dowers inside of the estate. They are instruments to be traded, bought, sold, and treated any way you want because you fully own that person. So what Martha intended to do was to give Ona Judge as a wedding present to her granddaughter. I think her name is Eliza. Ona Judge knew Eliza to be all historical accounts, anything I've ever read, she is a very difficult woman. And Ona vows that she will never be enslaved by her and ends up escaping from George and Martha Washington. She served them dinner. She slipped out. Ona says, the free black community of Philadelphia helped me escape. Now,
10: okay,
11: when
10: so
11: you
10: let's
11: look
10: go back to Ona. Wait. Because I know, you're going to put it into context.
11: Go ahead.
10: The free person. Okay. Any slave, am I correct in saying any slave could be beaten? They could be mutilated. They could be damaged because they were a piece of property. Is that not correct?
11: That is correct. And what you see is that they usually call it, if you're looking for the term, the obfuscating, the term that doesn't say anything, they usually call it correction. And it's not an accident that our jails are called correctional houses of correction. That word comes straight out of slavery.
10: Wow.
11: So
10: wow.
11: You are being beaten because it's your fault. You've done something bad and now you have to be corrected. The fault is always on the victim. The fault is always on
10: the slave.
11: Yes.
10: Right.
11: So, yes, and you can be beaten, you can be mutilated, you can be killed, you can be starved, you can be whipped, you can be sold away, you can do, the enslaver, the slaveholder can do anything they want. And if you happen to die under this correction, it is not murder because you were being corrected.
10: Right. And what one really important thing that we are never, ever taught, I just happened to notice it myself, that is that a black person could not testify in any court of law against a white person. So black people could see people lynched, women could be raped, they could be castrated. They could see all kinds of murders and horrors inflicted on themselves or on other black people by white people, and they could never testify to what they themselves saw or they suffered in a court of law.
11: You were never
10: in the United States, ever.
11: You were never considered a credible witness. And that dogs us. Even in the historical record, even when Ona Judge says the free black community of Philadelphia helped me, historians will doubt it. We see it all the time. You say something, even in print, and you know, well, we got to check it out. Maybe it happened, maybe it didn't. You are not a credible witness. That is for sure. And so all of these injustices that are supposed to be built in are not built in for people of color. Period.
10: Right.
11: And I want to say this about Ona's escape, because after she escapes, George Washington leaves and Martha, but mostly George because he's writing, but at Martha's behest. So he's doing his wife's bidding because she's furious, A, that Ona escaped, but also that she defied them, that she had the nerve. Can you imagine? She had the nerve to escape from the president of the United States, from this great general, from this great war hero. Ona was like, I'm not having it. And she goes to New Hampshire, where she is spotted by one of George Washington's colleagues, one of the Whipple and the other people who Langdon, they're all up there, and they see Ona Judge report back to Washington that she's in New Hampshire, and he spends years trying to bring her back. Martha is furious, calls her ungrateful. Now, we never call Martha anything about trying to sell Ona. That is her right. But Ona is portrayed as disloyal because she escaped slavery at the hands of the president, first president, and the first lady of the United States. And to add further, to complicate this even more, now I'm jumping around, so I hope you can stay with me, because the complexity of Black history requires deep and intense study, and we always are given this soundbite, nuance, Black facts kind of thing that obscures the complexity of what's going on. So at the same time that George Washington is the sitting president of the United States in that house in Philadelphia, he signs the very first Fugitive Slave Act of the United States.
9: And what did that provide?
11: The Constitution already had a fugitive slave clause in it to say that if you escape from slavery, you're subject to punishment. There are all these things in the Constitution. But again, like the word correction, you never see it in the Constitution. I have a copy that I keep right beside me. It's called a person held to service. When you see the word person held to service in the United States Constitution, they're talking about enslavement and slavery. So the first Fugitive Slave Act of 1793 that George Washington passes while he is in that house, I think it's on the second floor of that house, he writes this into law, he signs it into law. This is 1793. Ona escapes in 1796, and he's trying to get her back under the Fugitive Slave Law that he wrote.
9: So he's still trying to get her back. Yeah,
11: he's trying to get her back. He writes letters, and Ona says, "This is I'd love to meet her." Ona says, "Look, if you want me to come back, I will come back. If you promise not to enslave my children, if I have any children, that they will be free." George Washington says, "Who does she think she is? I'm the president of the United." He doesn't say this. I'm making up this language. I'm telling you the attitude behind the public appearance. He says, "I don't negotiate with slaves. Who does she think she is? And I don't know why. How can I? I don't. You are not. I am not. Who do you think you are that you think you can negotiate? You can dictate the terms of your return." And you know what Ona does? She don't come back. He's like, "Thank you very much. I'm not coming back." And she never does. And she never thought.
9: Very good. Very good.
11: The judge is.
9: Yeah, that's an important part and lesson to know about our history. At least one person got out. And
11: maybe
9: we have one more break. Yeah. A lot of others never did. Never did. And for 200 more years.
11: Washington has a lot of people. George Washington has a lot of people who escaped from slavery. Let me just tell you that. It's not just them.
9: Well, she owned 100. I just saw something say he owned like 123 slaves, something like that. Somewhere on Wikipedia, I've been just sort of
11: researching. George Martha owned a
9: hundred. Yeah, true. Last break of the day. We'll be right back. Okay, gotta go right now. We'll be right back. Please stay tuned.
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13: Rick Wade, Senior Vice President of the United States Chamber of Commerce. You know, what's most exciting about the future of business in the country? You know, one of the things that I've learned is just the optimism of entrepreneurs. I think the other thing that's exciting from where I sit is that business is global. You know, 95% of the world's consumers live outside the United States. And what's exciting for me is the prospect, the opportunity to sell our goods and our products to these consumers around the world. And don't sleep on the continent of Africa, where the average age is 19 years of age, where the population would double in the years to come. It's rich with business and opportunity. And that is a big part of the work that I lead at the U.S. Chamber of Commerce.
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0: Okay. Welcome back. You're listening to Law Talk with Ethel Mitchell. This is our last break of the day for this program. Dr. Cheryl LaRoche has a new book coming out, and I want her to tell us about it before we run out of time. Okay, so please, Dr. LaRoche, please tell us about your new book, what it's about, and where it can be pre-ordered from.
1: So in the spirit of retrieving and resurrecting and bringing hidden histories to light, I've written a children's book, the first in the series of the Resurrectors, R-E-S-U-R-R-E-C-T-O-R-S, Resurrectors series, about an activist called Henry Highland Garnett. It's a children's book, and these children time travel back to retrieve and become eyewitnesses to history. So they, you get a true history of the person. It's all factual. I made up nothing. I only fill in, let's say, if he takes a trip someplace and I don't have him talking about the trip, I might talk about the trip. But nothing pertaining to Henry Highland Garnett is made up. It's all factual and true. And these kids sit at Henry Highland Garnett's feet and learn the true history of the man in the first in the Resurrector series. And since I am an expert on the Underground Railroad, I am writing about children and their experience of escape from slavery, something that you don't usually think about. But children also escaped from slavery, and that's what the Resurrectors series is doing, bringing you, as I try to do in all of my work, understanding and knowledge that maybe you wouldn't have known without this kind of deep excavation of the history. You can pre-order the book at theresurrectors.com, which I'll spell one more time, R-E-S-U-R-R-E-C-T-O-R-S.com, theresurrectors.com. So that is what we're talking about on Monday night. And that's what I was supposed to be talking about and had been talking about until all of this interference with the president's house and the panels sort of put me and my work back in the limelight, because we were so integral to bringing that history to life. So what I do in the ground, I also do in the historical text.
0: Very good. Very good. Thank you so much for the work that you do. Thank you for coming on the air with us. I'd like to, you know, just kind of highlight that not only you, but I would like anybody else that's doing this kind of history to get in touch with Dr. LaRoche. We've got to do this. We've got to write our own histories. We've got to write our own things, and it has to become a part of the American parlance. We can't wait for other people to do it. We can't spend much more time saying, well, they didn't do it, or they did this to us, or whatever. We are now educated. We are now able to do our own stuff. And so I hope that people who are listening will encourage their children to go into history, their artists to write and design and publish, because you can publish electronically now. It is not, you don't have to depend on the written word as much as we used to have to. We don't have to depend on an editor, you know, liking the book and then putting it in parlance. We can put it up there ourselves. So please, if you're listening, if you're interested, even if you do something else like Dr. Sheila Vance, she's a lawyer and she does probate work, very similar to what I do, but she's written 5 books. So if you're interested in this, do this. Add to the conversation and to the education. Yeah.
1: So if you want to reach out to me, I can be found at Dr. Dr. Cheryl, C-H-E-R-Y-L, LaRoche, LaRoche.com. You can reach out to me there. And if you have anything that you want to comment on, please let me know. And I'm also you know, at Dr. Dr. Cheryl LaRoche on Instagram. So please, okay. And of course, theresurrectors.com. So just know that as we celebrate, commemorate, I don't use the word celebrate because we're at a moment, as we commemorate America's 250th anniversary, let's turn back to the things that made us strong. Move away from thinking, this crazy thinking that we've been given, and know that our strength and our power comes from inside and internally, back to the Black institutions, back to the Black church, back to the Freemasons, back to the Divine Nine, back to all of the institutions that we relied on before we became sort of the darling of the public. Let's go back to that. Let's go back to the Let's go back to what made us strong and great in the first place.
0: Yes, yes. And honor it, celebrate it, talk about it, write about it, publish about it.
1: You know, and the resurrectors, we say history is your forbidden superpower.
0: Yeah.
1: That's our tagline. Remember that.
0: History is your superpower. And if we give out, I like that, because if we give our children a true history of ourselves, there is no limit to what they can do. No limit whatever. You know, I watch, you know, I went to a gymnastic event a couple of months ago. There were so many little Black girls doing gymnastics. Why? Because they saw other people doing it, you know? There was so, when I went to the funeral of Reverend Bennett yesterday, that church was filled with people and such a powerful community of people, of Black men who were preachers and first ladies and just people. It was just a powerful example of how strong we are, and we need to know how strong we are and celebrate it. So I thank you so much, Dr. Cheryl, for what you've done and what you continue to do. I really do. I thank you.
1: Same to you, Ethel. Thank you for this show. Thank you for your dedication. Thank you for your penetrating questions and the ability to not use sound bites and to actually spend the time to talk about how complicated and complex this history is because of how it's been so hidden from what we actually know.
0: Right. Thank you. Thank you. Thank you. Next week, just so you know, next week, my guest will be Dr. Fred McKinney. He is the first Black man to get a PhD in economics from Yale University. He's a professor, and he has written a book about Black economics from a Black economist viewpoint. He's going to be on next week on Law Talk with Ethel Mitchell. And so please tune in from 8:30 to 10 o'clock. If you're not on our mailing list, go to our website, Wills and Trusts LLC. I'm sorry, willsandtrusts.net. 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

0: is the independent edition of the Power Block, where we keep up with the Joneses. We got the whole crew on the independent 4th of July. It's actually the 4th of July. And we're actually live on the air. You know,
1: we got the whole crew.
0: We got Unc, we got Carlene, Lisa, and we even got Vance. He's in the studio. So, you know, he's dead.
1: Vance in the studio. He in the studio putting it down, man. I mean, we work hard on this show to get these little couple of hours in. So, I mean, it's amazing how we... We get up this time of morning just to talk to these people that's listening. That's crazy. You know, I don't know. Well, it ain't crazy, but I mean, they don't give a damn, but we do. So that's the man. We don't keep talking. Sorry, y'all.
2: Oh, Lord. Is Unc coming in hot already?
1: Happy birthday, America.
2: I do want to, you know, I was thinking about it this morning. I'm, you know, so appreciative for the United States of America. 250 years. Which is a milestone, yet we're still infants on the world stage where you have, you know, nations that are millennials old. But happy birthday, U.S., and I'm very grateful for America. I'm grateful for the opportunity my family has had coming from another country. I'm grateful for the freedom to fight against the tensions that are coming up and the ability to use our voices freely, to have our faith freely, to, as a woman, not to have some of the, you know, oppressive ideologies in place that exist in other countries. And so I'm just really grateful. I'm grateful to have discourse with people I vehemently disagree with, but you're allowed to have those disagreements without being jailed or, well, depending on how it is these days, but you know. Thank God.
1: America is the only country left. This is the only country left in the world that you have freedom. No other country in the world that you have freedom. And 5 million people came around the world just for soccer. And they're amazed at how much freedom we have here. They are amazed. I mean, look at the forward. You got boats. I mean, we've been hearing jet trout over top of Washington. Every 5-10 seconds, they fly. You know, a couple minutes. But they, I mean, I seen a B-52 the other day. Never seen one in my life.
0: Yeah. They flew right over to Washington.
1: Yes, you're right on time. But this is amazing. America's birthday. We only 250 years old. We come a long way, and we are a fantastic country. But we haven't even been here long, and we control the world. So we should be lucky who we are. Thank God, America.
0: I'm excited about the potential that we have, even though you have some, you know, things that can be approved upon. We have the freedom to approve. You know, we have the freedom to build upon.
1: I don't know about
0: what
1: that.
0: We need to build upon. You don't know if we have the freedoms anymore?
1: Well, Mike. 37% of all Democrat people like America. Don't have to love it. 37% say that's the percent of the people who say they like America. So I don't know where in the world they come from. But you anywhere around these parts, you know where you come from. And you know what's out there for you. So, I mean, but if you don't love
0: is it
1: in the world, man? What you say, Mike?
0: So do you think it's just that they don't like something about it? Because they gotta like, it.
1: My 37% said they like America. 63% said they hate America. America is the devil.
0: I think many of them have never lived outside of America. So they don't understand.
1: 40% of New York City, 40% of the biggest city in the whole creeping world is New York City. 40% of them was born outside of America.
0: Mm.
1: Hello?
0: Mm.
1: Oh, I said 40% of the whole 8 million people in the one city of New York was born outside this country. I was born here, and my family come from slavery, and I'm thank God they were strong enough that I'm here. That's all I can say. I don't want to die for what they went through, but thank God for them to allow me to see this day, 250 years of America.
0: Doc spoke for the people who wasn't born here. She said she's very grateful.
1: What she said was fantastic, and that's what she said, exactly what needed to be said for a lot of people out there. I'm glad to hear her say that, because she is 100% correct on that. Thank God for this country, this new country, man, and they trying to change it right in front of us.
2: I think two things can be true at the same time. I think it is possible for you to be grateful for a country that has issues going on that you don't agree with. Like, I don't agree with everything. And that's something that I think that it's regrettable that we have gotten to a place in America where it's just like being in an argument with a family member, but Thanksgiving is coming up or Christmas is coming up. You don't bring that to the holiday. You let the holiday, you celebrate the holiday, you celebrate the love. You rise above your differences to create a situation where the family can come together and have a good time. And then you go back and you still have that disagreement and you work until you work it out.
0: Well,
2: we have gotten to the place where we can't even be in the same room with each other anymore.
1: Exactly.
2: Families don't celebrate and together.
1: Exactly.
2: Like, can we just acknowledge the fact that we are in a country where we can do things you can't do in a lot of places around the world, and even in its most devastatingly, if you think we are in our worst state ever, we are still able to do things here that you can't do anywhere else. Let's celebrate that and still work through the issues. The bigger issue right now is we are wrecking the country with being polarized. I don't know why people think polarization is going to help what currently exists. It's not. It's only going to make it worse.
0: Yeah. We can't get along. When you say just the destruction of us, of I don't know what is that that we can't get along. What is it that we can't accept differences? What is that? I mean, why is that? I mean, we should be able to accept the person's difference of opinion and still move on.
1: We have one group of our people want to go as far as they can to the left, far as hell, even with men to do women things.
0: Or to the right.
1: I mean, right. The Democrats pushing so hard for a women, National Women Museum. And Trump said, yes, make sure it's a genealogically a female, just a part of the women museum. You know what? The Democrat now don't want the movement museum. He just giving them to it right now. This is just a month ago. And they saying no now. They've been pushed for years to get this thing funded. And Trump is giving it to them. And they said no because Trump, only thing different is, it's for genealogy women. You know? Natural born women. And the Democrats said no to that because they don't put the word transgender in there or mixed whatever in there. That's why we're at all.
0: We'll be right back. Y'all stay right there. 1-800-450-7876. We'll be right back.
1: Mm-hmm. Yes.
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0: Back home. Welcome to the Power Block. We keep up with the Joneses. We live on the air, 1-800-450-7876. You know, I've been looking this week, I thought back with Doc said earlier that, you know, even though Trump has an opportunity, which I don't think he really hit the mark of bringing the country together. We're so polarized now, and you can see that in so many different ways. Like, if you took another president, let's just say Clinton or Obama, who would have done a fair downtown, the way it's being done, it would not be the turnout that's happening right now. Now, I don't know which, you know, and why, and not really trying to go in as this and that and all that kind of stuff, but this is a prime example of how divided we are, and divided over things in which I don't know if really what they are and why they are. Is it just people just put confusion in to keep us apart? I don't know. You know, people It has been no turnout. Like we know that last week it was only 1,000 people.
2: Oh wow!
0: It came through this year, and then you know the heat and all that kind of stuff. But had any other, I think any other president done what this president is doing right now, the turnout would be a lot better. Number one, I think that minority people would have been more responsive. You know, because remember, on certain acts and stuff they had, they're threatened to be boycotted, and their whole livelihood is threatened. So they can't even participate. And when you talk about how divided we are, that's a prime example. And America is 250, and it is a celebratory scenario, but yet we're so divided, and that's just unfortunate.
2: So, but you know what, Mike, to your point, I just wonder, like, you're in business, right?
0: Mm-hmm.
2: And by the way, I have to give Mike a shout out for coming. And, Unc, we didn't get to get together. My schedule was so much busier than I thought it was going to be. That program consumed all of my time. So I'm going to have to take you up on the dinner invitation another time. But I just want to give Mike a shout out for coming up to Georgetown this week. And I was teaching an entrepreneurship class as part of a summer springboard program. And I really do encourage parents to, like, look for these opportunities for your students because there's so many summer, what they call kind of springboard programs that allow high school students to do little camp projects on college campuses, but they get to tour the campus. They take them around the cities and, you know, really introduce them to college life while they're in high school so they can get a glimpse of what it is to go to school. But I taught a class, and our capstone was, our closing project was a Shark Tank. And so Mike came out, and he was a judge. And he did a great job trying to take 50% of this kid's companies.
0: They had some good ideas. I needed that.
2: Yeah, no, they had some brilliant ideas. But I love the way you challenged them. And you even found new revenue streams, which I thought was actually amazing. And so I just want to give you a shout out for coming out and supporting me on that.
0: You'll be quite welcome. Thanks for the invite.
2: Yeah, but to the point I was making is, in business, if something

0: Right. And you start having conversations with them about why aren't you showing up, or what can I do better to make you want to, you know, use my product or service. And I kind of wonder, like, if the administration is seeing that so many people are not rocking with you, why? What are we doing to find out? What are we doing to bring everybody together and mitigate that, instead of continuing to do things that might be polarizing? I just wonder, you know, we talk about the Democrats, and I agree that to me, the way to govern is not doing something polarly opposite, but really trying to figure out where are the spaces that we can come into agreement. But I would like to know what the administration is doing, or why they're opting not. If you see half, you set this amazing thing up and nobody's coming. If you were doing marketing, the first thing you would try to figure out is why. Why is nobody coming? And see how you can adjust. Is that happening?
1: Well, one of the biggest reasons that has plagued this president, and we hear it all the time from many people, is that he's a racist. And regardless of other presidents being a known racist or being around racists, this seems to be this thing that plagues this president. Of course, he seems to be a little of a narcissist. You know, he takes things way over. However, I mean, he's Trump, but I think just and it started way long ago. It started Steve Harvey went through it. Ice Cube went through it. Anybody that has tried to approach this. Even Ben Carson went through it. Anybody that has tried to approach and work with this president, the people that look like them turned on him pretty much and saying, why are you working with him? So even look, they did it to Tim Scott. They did it to everybody who tried to bridge a working relationship. The people that look like them boycotted them and hurt their business. And it's all because, as everyone says, it is because they say he's a racist. Not that that's common, like he is the only racist that they've ever dealt with, if he is that.
2: Well, you
1: but
2: know
1: in
2: what?
1: The past,
2: I think that comes from our press, our leaders out there that tell, they're giving us a story every day. And I just mentioned the 5 million people that come, that just come over there for the World Cup. They said they judged their vision of America by what they read and seen on the news. We're giving, of course, we do have some bad news, and we always putting out, but that news traveled. That's the news that actually hit the market around the world, because everybody want to hear that crazy stuff, whatever we do over here in America. But when that and they got here, and they see the people that love America, and show them a decent time while they're here, everywhere they go, they love it. They never seen this a country like this, and they had to be the ones to come to see America. Yeah. And they're amazed at how friendly America is. I mean, how openly we are, how free we are. And that's what I take from the World Cup, you know, the people. Hey, me, that's what they're saying every dang one day. So. I was kind of shocked
1: to see how many people travel to the United States.
2: 5 million.
1: Black, white, everything. It's 5 million that came from foreign lands that travel. Even what they had to spend to get here. That's not cheap.
2: You had to get visas. You had to get all kind of State Department of information. Even had some they had turned down. They can't come here because of the information that our State Department turned up. That no, we're not going to give you a visa to come. So, but I mean, and you talk about

0: Trump, and it's why everybody don't appreciate it, it is because of Trump. I've been around New York guys, the top New York guys, Nicky Barnes and all the baddest guys. I've been around all a lot of these guys, not Nicky, but all his buddies, you know, Guy, Gap, Muhammad, Ishmael. All those guys are my friends. And none of them New York guys ever said bad stuff about Trump. Trump and more rap records than rap. See, they, but he's not who we hired him to be the president for one reason. Not to make us feel good, to get our country in order. And that's not hard to figure out. We need to be in order. Joe Biden was taking us over a cliff. He had cancer. Nobody even knew it, you remember? But the point is, we were over a cliff. Gas is back, oil price is $67 a barrel now. That's more than Biden and Obama ever had it. They never had it that low.
1: Yeah, I just think
2: we
1: that
2: need to see it at the pump because we ain't seeing that at the pump.
1: I think that there's a conversation.
0: You want to see it? You buy oil on spot.
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0: 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I know Vince wanted to give the Cash Apps. So it's two Cash Apps. You got $CornellJ63. 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Or you can send it to me, $FJG0817. $FJG0817. And we're just trying to get to a place where we can grow. You know, we've argued ever since. It seemed like ever since Obama had come in, politics have been a turnoff to most, because we're trying to establish what's right, what's wrong, and that's never going to get anybody anywhere. What we have to establish is how do we move our community forward. Because in the last 10 years, I don't know how advanced we've moved as opposed to steps we've taken back. So I don't know. I mean, you know, there's a lot there to it. And like Doc said, you know, people are strong on their beliefs on both sides. But it's just like in a marriage. Because in a marriage, you have to come together and put your beliefs at a midpoint where you both can grow. One can't be extreme to the right. The other one can't be extreme to the left. And maybe that's a problem that we have to solve. Some of us are very extreme to the right. Some of us are very extreme to the left. But what is the overall issue that we're trying to accomplish? Trying to argue that this person is not as racist as this person. Racism, to me, is not a conversation that you're ever going to get 100% buy-in either way.
1: I think you've gone beyond the racism, though, Mike. I think part of what's happened is, like we talked about, the polarization is around issues. I think racism, while racism has been used as a distraction and it has been used as a way of villainizing someone, I think some of the things that we are diametrically opposed about, whether it's the issue of transgender, whether it's the issue of immigration or, you know, specific religious beliefs or whatever, I think a lot of these things are now the hills that people are willing to, quote unquote, die on. You know, I may not care about this, I may not care about this, but this thing right here, I'm not moving on that. And I think we have enough of those to where, like, it's like, I like your marriage analogy, but before I marry you, if we're not aligned, why am I marrying you? And well, I think we are at the point where that's why some marriages end, because the couple cannot come to terms on the things that they're opposed about.
0: So let's just say my marriage thing wasn't about, hey, do you agree on transgenderism or do you agree on sexism, right? Our focus was these two people want to come together to create wealth for the next generation. So in that, I had to ask, well, what is the wealth gap? Because let's talk about 10 years. The wealth gap for blacks compared to whites is not getting closer. It's getting wider. That, to me, is more important than a sexism type of conversation, because it really affects the wealth of our generation and something that we've been working on for decades. That subject matter, how can we create pathways to that subject matter without a distraction of something that's not going to advance us in the long run? Is that by choice or is that by design to keep us focused on something that will never move us closer to these real social problems? Sexism to me is not it's a social problem, but not as important as the wealth gap.
1: Yeah, but people are really thinking about the wealth gap, and that's the problem.
0: That's what I mean. Is that by design, that to keep you not thinking on what's important and
1: well,
0: keep you thinking on emotion, because that the sex is emotional. The
1: We've had other presidents who the focus wasn't race, and there still was no real consideration about the wealth gap.
0: No, but it's not opinion. It's not about the president. It's about our leaders.
1: That's my point, though.
0: But what I'm saying is that is the point of the confusion of our leaders. Who are our leaders that are trying to satisfy real issues that impact us? Not, you know, and that we need to question. Because our
1: real
0: leaders...
1: But I think we need to ask ourselves why we're not focused on that. Why do you need a leader on the wealth gap?
0: How many times have we asked that question here? Mm-hmm. How many times have we asked the question about the wealth gap? And then we talk about, you know where the wealth gap conversation normally goes to? Racism. So it reflects and it takes off back into an emotional instead of dealing with the real issue. The wealth gap between us is serious. It is a real thing. And it has been growing and growing. I think it's like, a black family is like 50,000 compared to a white family who's about 150 to 200,000. That's a real gap. And nobody is talking about that issue.
2: Well, we have a lot of issues.
0: How do you even control it?
2: Well, that's our problem. We don't like talking about these issues. Every week we get on this show, and all we talk about today is the issues that we're facing right now. And you're right. My social media is 90% thinking one way, accepting one way. And you were saying, with the stream to each party go. You have one going this way and one going that way. Now, and the main thing is you're supposed to stay in the middle. When you start going one side, we can go left, left, left. We don't want left and there. The hottest thing out there in Democrat is the Socialist Democrat. That's the hottest thing out there. They just won in Colorado like this week. So we up top of what's going on. And she's the number one in Denver. She's super socialist. You see, but that's where we're going. But that's a party.
1: I don't know that it's the hottest. I don't know that it's the hottest.
2: You in Denver. Y'all just voted for a socialist. We just voted for a socialist. D.C. voted for a socialist Democrat. And you just voted for a socialist Democrat.
1: I would like to know what percentage of the vote are we talking about? How many people actually showed up and how many people are
2: it
1: so
2: doesn't matter. They won. We don't care about what showed up.
1: It does matter.
0: I don't know if that matters.
1: It does matter because when we look at the number of people who are actually really engaged in the political process right now and who have not checked out, We know how a news cycle works. Yes, there is definitely a major push around the idea or definitely is a percolation of the idea of these democratic socialists. And they are proving to be successful as we are seeing in New York. New York, to me, is an anomaly because there's not as and having lived in New York, we know New York is not like the rest of the country. So the idea is that when we
2: became a citizen in 2018. He just became American citizen in 2018.
1: That's my point. You're proving my point.
2: Okay.
1: So thank you for elevating my point.
2: No.
1: So point is, I would really like to know. I do think it's something that needs to be checked. I absolutely think that it's something that cannot go unaddressed because it definitely is a trend. That if the Democratic Party does not get a hold of, and they're having conversations among themselves about how to address it, they are going. But the Democrats have had a problem for at least a decade or more in terms of who they are as a party and what their platform is going to be.
2: Just vote for a guy that got a Nazi tattoo on his chest for 20 years. He just brought his wife 2 years ago. He got six. He's been unfaithful six times already. He only been in the last 2 years. This is what you say. This guy just won. Gave him enough money to get him over the line and go give him another $20-25 million to get him to the door.
0: Stay right there. We'll be right back.
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18: Ow! Oh! Shut up!
2: No, but this is where you gotta tie him, though. Him and his wife. Go ahead.
0: Welcome back to the Power Block, where we keep up with the Joneses. we're live on the air. I mean, we've been on the air for what? Damn near 14 years, though, and we have seen. Hey, Carlene Lee, I want to ask, do you believe blacks could be bullies?
1: I mean, I think anybody could be bullies, Mike.
0: Yeah, I know that.
1: But yes, I do think, you know, it's interesting me, and black people, I love us. So hear the spirit
0: of
1: what I'm about.
0: I love us too. That's just kidding.
1: Hear the spirit of what I'm about to say. I think sometimes, you know, they say hurting people hurt people.
0: Mm.
1: And I think sometimes that what we see from black people, the black community, are wounds manifesting in actions that are aggressive, and that are probably not what one would do under normal circumstances. You know, I've been seeing some videos of, you know, cops going into the black community and people, you know, being really aggressive and things like that. And I think part of it comes out of fear. Part of it comes out of pain. Part of it comes out of ignorance. And part of it just comes out of people just want to do what the hell they want to do. But I do think that we can be aggressive. But as I stated, I don't think aggression has a color. So I do want to say that. But if the specific question is, do I think that black people can bully? Yeah, I think black people can bully. And I do. And that's why sometimes I think the conversation has to have grace in it. Because when you're dealing with feeling oppressed and feeling put upon and feeling marginalized and discriminated against and all those things can feed how you respond or how you initiate. And I think sometimes that's what we see from black people in the black community.
0: I think black people have to first forgive themselves. I think we have to forgive ourselves in order to heal. Because we're not, even though we might have been victims of circumstance on something, we are not victims, if that makes sense. And forgive ourselves to move on. Understand we have we can be, like we talked about it earlier in this show, we have the freedom to be whatever we want to be. And we can, no one is holding, I mean, there are forces that may try to hold you back, but nothing is holding us back. I don't know. Am I wrong on that, y'all?
2: Nah, you're 100% right. Ain't nothing holding us back but us. I mean, we ain't had nothing to be, we were talking about racism and prejudice earlier. No, we are. Nowhere near the most racist and hated people in the world. It's the Jewish community is having the hardest time they ever had in the history of Judaism today. They are having the hardest time today trying to keep Judaism alive. I mean, there's so many anti-Semitics out there today. Everything, every one of these movements, these liberal movements, gotta hate Israel. And that's a shame, because the only white people in the whole world that helped black folks we needed coming through the civil rights organization was Jewish people. The only people stepped up to help us. They died with us. With Jewish people. And then look at the Jewish people. And we keep talking our racism. Man, they're burning their synagogues like it's nothing. You imagine they burn one black church? And we sitting here always talking about racist, racist, racist, racist, racist. While we see racism happening to a good people that want to help us, when we are in definite need of help, they stepped up and put their lives on the line. So y'all can talk all that junk you want out there. You know who helped us. You know who paid for these rallies. You know who paid the march on Washington. You know who did all pay for all that. It's a shame. It's a shame. A lot of y'all wasn't in the politics until Obama came along. I know what happened. Now you're super in politics now. Everybody know everything now. You don't remember nothing. Joe Biden was the number one racist when he came in. That doesn't matter to you no more. You dig? I'm just saying, you know, y'all the one out there. Y'all, it's y'all. We here to let you defend your side. The phone is open right now if you want to defend your side. We pay on this show so we can say this to you. When you listen to other people's show, they're paid to be there to lead you to the agenda that they're pushing. We don't have an agenda here. That's why Colleen is here. She can straighten out when we mess up. And we mess up, and she straightens us out.
0: All the time.
2: But this is what, and I was happy that, like, we had a couple people call today in advance for the Cash App number. We begged you guys last week. None of y'all didn't send in $5, man. See, I'm just saying, y'all crazy out there, man. And y'all always talk about politics. You get the most realest politics you can ever get right here. And it ain't just about us. Now, if y'all want to get together, we'll be the first one you throw out there. We'll be the first one in line with you when y'all want to come together. If this ain't a time for us to get together, God has done something to us. You see, this is when the preachers need, you need to be here to preach it. That God is talking to us. We are the ones that's almost extinct, getting to be extinct. I mean, just this week, the Supreme Court made a move, and they say, yeah, birthright citizenship is for everybody. And we didn't know it was for one thing, black folks' babies, from that point on. But we know that's what it's for. But guess what? Everybody in the world can use it now. The Supreme Court just said it. The same Donald Trump.
0: But to that point, do you know what ethnic group, Carlene, Lisa, do y'all know what ethnic group is using it the most right now? Are y'all aware?
2: Do you know what ethnic group
0: that is using that the most right now? Birthright citizens, do y'all know? It is
2: China,
0: the Asian.
2: One and a half million babies came here just to be born here. China, I just said, have one and a half Chinese babies who come here on the baby scare. They come here the 9th month or 8.5 months. They come here for 3 weeks and they have their baby and they're gone. All them babies there are not just them. We had hundreds of millions of other babies around the country, family right now that come here anytime they want, bring their family and everything else. But that's what we allowed for what the founding father did for us. It wasn't Tom, Dick, or Harry or another color. It was only one color, us. They want to make sure that our black great-great-great-grandmother kids can be free and be part of the American system, the American way from that point on. And I know all y'all smart out there. So you talking to a dummy here, okay? I don't have the college education. I have common sense. I see it. I'm not blind. So I don't know where y'all come from. And we didn't pick Donald Trump to make us feel good. You can bet that. We already seen his show, You're Fired. We've seen that show. We know exactly who he is. Why do you want him to be super perfect like Obama, like Clinton, like Bush, everybody after? He's not perfect. We know he's not perfect. That's why you mad? Don't get mad because he ain't perfect. We hired him to do a job. Get the gas down to $60-something a barrel like it is right now. And we got the straight. We fighting the 20% of the world energy comes through the straits. And we don't need any of it.
0: She got that at the pub though. It don't mean nothing to her.
2: Mike, come on. Mike, we had gas stations, Mike. When oil is $65 a barrel, you buy it. You pay for it now. That oh, yeah. they're gonna get yeah. to you about 3 months later. Come on, let's be yeah. real.
0: Right. Well, that's how it works. I mean, that you know, most people don't know that's how it works. We were in the business.
2: You don't buy the oil already here. You buy the oil on the world market, and that you pay for it, and that oil be coming to you.
0: We'll be right back.
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0: How Block, we keep up with the Joneses, man. This Al Block, man. I love Al Block, though. We good as hell. Let's go to Kevin from Maryland. Hey, Kevin.
1: How you doing?
0: We're good.
1: Happy fourth, and I must say, one of my favorite holidays. This was a good festive time always when I was a kid, coming up 4th of July. It seemed like it took forever to get here, but then once it get here, the summer go fast, and you be going back to school before you know it, you know? And so I equate the clock with 4th of July in America. I'm like, you know how we do in DC 4th of July, man. We do it big. We go all.
0: We do it big. That's right. They definitely ain't broke.
2: The fireworks show this year is gonna be 40 something minutes long.
1: Yeah. And the rest of the country, they do it too. But they don't do it like Washington.
0: Yeah, they do.
1: I was down at the Wall Street like 1 o'clock in the morning. Somebody from out of town say, man, y'all still got fireworks going on? I say, man, we go all out in Washington. On the flip side, I want to speak of what Frederick Douglass said on the 4th of July back during the slave days. And I was just doing some Google. And this lady named Mary Kitchen Edwards, she said, she was 127 years old in 1930, Neil Hurston got some money from President FDR to help the Work Program Association, and so they interviewed her, and I was like, she was born in 1813. That was like 37 years after this country first started, right? And I'm like, wow, that's amazing. So she didn't have a lot of opportunities that, you know, that's available. And so this guy named Richard Greener, in 1870, he got a degree from Harvard in medicine. So this shows what you can do if you're free, right? And in 1869, Robert Freeman and Edward Howard, they got medical degrees and dental degrees. Mr. Freeman got a dental and medical degree from Harvard. And then Mr. George Lewis got a law degree. We talking about in 4 years after slave was over. That's how bad we are, right? Black don't crack.
0: Right.
1: And that's, ladies, when you look at her numbers, from her, that one lady, up in the 296 years later, 2026, that's 223 years of American history in one African-American person's life. That's amazing. That's just I just wanted to get a touch on where we come from, how we go, and given the opportunity, we can do it all. And pick up what I was saying before. We were doing good until the 80s, and they threw all that stuff and now get us off track. And you know what I'm saying? We recovering from it now, but them young people doing a lot of good things with that internet, man. They making stuff. The world is much better. Right, Cornell, this is the country you can do it in. Everybody come in to do it. But we just got to get our mind right back
0: in the world.
1: On our program and get to doing it again.
0: I
1: love y'all, man. Happy 4th, everybody.
0: Thank you.
1: All right?
0: Thank you. Appreciate it.
3: Happy
0: 4th, man. Be safe out
3: happy
0: there.
3: Happy
0: 4th. Let's go to Robert, Kansas City. Hey, Robert.
4: What's going on, Mike?
0: Hey, Robert.
5: How you doing, Robert?
4: Mike?
0: Robert.
4: Can I ask you a question,
0: you?
4: Mike?
0: Sure.
4: Why is it that, I mean, I don't want to stereotype all of our young people as being drama kings and queens, but I'm wondering, like, Why is it that our young people cannot get together in any large numbers without there being a fight or a shooting? You know, we had grand opening, right? And I don't want to stereotype all of our young people. I don't want to stereotype all of our young people as being troublemakers, but all it takes is one to make the whole group get bad. So, like, we got an amusement park here, and on grand opening day last year, there was a big fight out there, and they had to shut the thing down. But when the local news came on, all they showed was black teens out there fighting, you know. And then here we had a sports bar here, so it was all white to start off with, and then a few blacks started coming. Next thing you know, I drive through on Friday night, nothing but black people standing in line. So pretty soon, I would drive by there on Friday night. It's nothing but black youth 21 and up inside the sports bar. They would be having fights every weekend. Two people got killed. And so the white guy who originally opened up the sports bar, he had to shut it down. So I'm like, Why is it that we cannot get together in large groups without some type of drama going down?
0: I don't know. I mean, that's a good question.
2: Not a good look.
0: It's not a good look. And I don't know the answer to that, but it does make it seem like, it's like to Kevin's point, the ones that's doing good is always outshadowed because it always seems like the, when we get gatherings, we just don't get along. And then I just don't understand that. Maybe the co-hosts have, maybe Doc and maybe Unc can speak to it better, but no, I don't know.
2: I mean, we just said earlier, I mean, 5 million people came over here, and all they see around the world is that. You just see,
4: you know what, Mike?
2: Had kids fighting and chicks, what, the storm or something, the kids were fighting in a couple of weeks ago. That went on for weeks around the world. That's what the world sees.
4: Chipotle.
2: They get here.
4: Chipotle.
2: Yeah, exactly. The white people, they think blacks are supposed to act like that. And the blacks are surprised.
4: You know what, Mike?
2: Like that.
4: And just one more thing, Mike. Like, last year I was doing Rise Here, so I took these two black girls to the Juneteenth Festival, and we were having that discussion. We said, we hope nothing goes down at this Juneteenth Festival. So I dropped them off. When we turned the news on in the morning, two people got killed at the Juneteenth Festival. So I'm like, what's wrong with us?
0: Around the world, it was more than 40
2: shootings.
0: That's what
2: they see around the world, man. They're going to show that on every news around the world. In places you never even thought they're showing it. They're showing that because that's what America looked like around the world. Because the news is sending that stuff around the world to them. That's what we are.
0: Unfortunately, we can't have real conversations about the reason why. Because you have certain people who will call in and say, well, that's a part of racism, or it's a part of this, and it's a part of that, without really dealing with the real problem. And we don't talk about that real problem. Why
2: don't know
0: are
2: how
0: we doing that?
2: We're wrong. If you're wrong, you're wrong. I know when I got locked up for everything that I did wrong when they locked me up for. I did it. Well, I know that. And I know my consequences. That's simple, but these people don't have a clue. You know,
4: it's sad, man.
0: Thanks, Robert.
4: And you know what?
0: Thanks, Robert.
4: Yeah, thanks, sir. I'll get back with you next week. Thank you.
2: Thanks, Robert.
0: All right.
2: Was that another song?
0: And Lawrence. I called Lawrence this week. Hey, Lawrence, you get my message?
3: No, my brother, I didn't, but the wife wants to talk to you. We need to sit down, and we need to have a parlay, and this serious business. And my daughter, let's see, you can get on her podcast, the ARC Spotlight with Aisha Collins. And I'm going to tell you this, Mike, something that you can relate to. And this has come out of Scripture. You know a tree by the fruit it bear. A good tree can't bear bad fruit, and a bad tree can't bear good fruit. And you said something earlier about bullying, Mike. That's plantation mentality. On the plantation, that's how we used to survive, bullying each other, you know, to stay close and stay in master's favor. That is a legacy of black people. And I'm going to tell you something, Mike. We involved in union politics. That transcends to national politics and local politics. That's what me and my family is in. And I'm going to tell you something, bullying, we know that up close and personal. And do you want to know something, Mike? Black folks still do the white man's bidding. You want to know why black folks do so much dirt to each other? That's the real racism. Trump ain't the racist. These white politicians are the racist. And anybody who want to deny the obvious can go head on and keep doing it. But one reason we do dirt to each other is because the hidden hand. We got white folks, the real racists, wanting us to fight and kill each other, and that's the damn Democrats. Like Ted Cruz said, he did a good mic drop. He explained to people, who were the slaveholders? The Democrats. Who were the Ku Klux Klan? The Democrats. Who were the ones who instrumented Jim Crow? The Democrats. Who did every doggone thing to black folks? The Democrats. Now, a dog don't change his spots, and black folks want to call Trump a racist. Well, you know what? I hired in with the Ku Klux Klan, the Dragon, the Grand Dragon in 19, 76 in General Motors. You can't tell me who the Klan is. I used to work with them. The UAW is run by the Klan, United Auto Workers. Sean Fain, the president, he's a Klan out of Indiana. All you got to do is read. Read. You know who's doing what if you read and educate yourself, but black folks don't read. Black folks don't educate yourself. So that goes right back to that bullying. Those who try to bully us who are common sense thinking black folks, them the ones who doing the racist biddings. And you got to fight. I'm going to just tell you straight out, Mike. You want to know why black folks are killing each other and doing all our kids? 77% or thereabout is raised by a single parent, a woman. Now, look at the weaves, the $1 billion our women spend on weaves, the tats, the piercings, and all of this stuff. And you wonder why they kids are out here killing each other? The apple don't fall far from the tree. How you going to raise good kids if you don't know what the heck you doing? You know, and it's black women, not all, but these single black parents, these single women, Mike. Come on, bro.
0: Thanks, Larry. We got you took us to break. We appreciate you. We talk this week.
5: Women, they grant many good moms. I know he's not saying all it's pervasive, but weave and women are not primarily the issue. I'm just saying.
0: We'll be right back. We'll stay right here. I say it's the man, not marrying these women.

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0: Welcome back to the Power Block. We keep up with the Joneses. And we started the conversation on some real conversations. Unc has been saying this for quite some time. If the community, if we was a connected community back together, and I think sometimes when he say this, it gets misunderstood. But he's saying it's going to start with the woman. Because a woman can put the male in check if they know how to put us in check.
1: Well, but here's the deal, though, Mike. And this is the thing that I think is a reality that we have to understand. Number one, the black woman, to me, is the most put upon woman on the planet. Right? Because not only do we have to deal with the comments like the one we just heard from the last caller, it's weave and single mothers that are ruining the black community. And that's over. I'm being facetious but truthful all at the same time. Like, we get a lot of blame for things that are happening. And so if we would align ourselves, these out of alignment brothers who should be, who out of one side of their mouths want to be the leaders and want to be the ones who can run things, now need a woman to get into place for them to get aligned. And while I understand the premise of what is being said, I think it's unfair to put the onus on a woman when it takes two to tango. So black man, stop going after everything with a skirt. Black man, stand up and respect a woman into her right place by saying, you know what, even if you're willing to give it to me, I have enough self-control to say, you know what, let's not make the relationship about this. Let's make the relationship about us being a strong unit together. That has its place. It's going to come. I don't need to run behind you like a dog in heat or everything that's willing to give it to me because I can't control myself. And as you make her also, put her also in a place, this woman who's been abused, this woman who's been marginalized, this woman who has to watch any a monicum of black successful men go for a woman other than a black woman on their arm. And that's becoming more and more, it was pervasive, but now if they're an athlete, if they're successful, chances are there is a non-black woman on their arm in any way. And then y'all want us to step up and be the leaders to check y'all back into place. Come on now.
0: Yeah, and I let you say a lot, and I was happy because I wanted
1: did.
0: To. I did.
1: You did.
0: I could have broken and many times, because the first thing, which you started off with by saying, the woman is the most, you know,
1: put upon.
0: But I would agree that you have a lot of pressure on you. But I believe the male, because I

0: pun, we were the ones that was put out. Y'all was put upon, but we were put out.
1: And but being listen, put who put out, you out though, Mike? Oh, who put you out?
0: The black woman was the first to put us out through welfare.
1: Why?
0: Through
1: Why?
0: Welfare.
1: Through welfare. So
0: let me finish. No, let me finish. It doesn't matter why it happened.
1: It does matter
0: it
1: why.
0: Happened. But
1: it
0: we
1: does
0: were,
1: matter
0: we,
1: why.
0: But let me finish. I'll let you finish. I'll let
1: mm-hmm.
0: you talk. Right? We were put out because we were felt as if we can't take care of you properly.
1: That's not true.
0: So
1: though,
0: we
1: Mike.
0: Took no. You we were put out for a dollar.
1: That
0: we
1: was
0: were put
1: the
0: out
1: system.
0: For what? It doesn't matter who.
1: It does matter.
0: Wait a minute. Hold up. It was the system who put upon you. It was
1: that's
0: the system
1: not
0: when
1: true.
0: You just said,
1: no,
0: God,
1: no.
0: Just
1: no I'm
0: you.
1: Not talking about a system, Mike.
0: But
1: if
0: no,
1: the system
0: no,
1: said
0: but,
1: you can't
0: no,
1: be in the
0: but,
1: household to get the needs of the family met, that's not the black woman putting
0: but,
1: you out.
0: Here's where the black woman put me out at. Because my wife now wouldn't say, hey, I'm going to let the government take care of me. Mike, here, I'm going to stand behind you, and we're going to go out here together where we can take care of the household.
1: This is 2026.
0: Wait, no, but we wasn't the only group that was welfare was for. We were the only group where welfare became our lifestyle. Welfare
1: we're
0: was
1: talking
0: not
1: about,
0: there.
1: We got to compare apples to apples,
0: no,
1: Mike.
0: But I think I am. You just said
1: nope.
0: You were put upon and we were put out.
1: I know,
0: and
1: but
0: at that time,
1: again,
0: wait a minute, hold up. When you
1: apples
0: took,
1: to apples.
0: When you took society as well as our own people turn their back on black males. And it felt like the black male could not be a man. That's what they did in slavery. It was called buck breaking.
1: That, again,
0: they
1: wasn't
0: would,
1: black women.
0: You're not hearing what I'm saying. You're too, and that's why I purposefully just let you speak, because I let you get all of it out without denying anything you're saying. I'm telling you from a man. A woman can't tell a man how it felt to be a man. Just like I could not break in at any time what you were saying because you were speaking from a woman's perspective. Y'all have to respect a male's perspective.
1: We do,
0: and
1: Mike.
0: Said, you obviously you did because you won't let me finish and let me explain from a male perspective. You are telling me that I'm not, or I shouldn't feel, or because I felt is this way.
1: That's not
0: that
1: what I
0: not.
1: Said, but go ahead.
0: You said it was a society or it doesn't matter who and what made me feel this way. We feel this way. We feel like we, but you got to go back even before the welfare system. And Ankh says this many times. There was a man, we didn't care if that woman had 6, 7, 8 children. The man would still come in there to take care of them and go out and be a bricklayer, be a plumber, be a construction
2: man,
0: and come back in and be a man, take care of that situation.
2: Be a man.
0: It was another man who, that's not really a man. It was a system who replaced the man. And the woman allowed the system to replace the man. So once and that's buck breaking. That's they knew that a black woman can demoralize a black man better than anybody. And that would be the breaking of our spirit. They knew society could not break it because they've tried so many different ways. But if a man had another strong woman behind him, they could never break him. So they made sure that the black woman be the cause of breaking the male. And that's what happened. Because the whites, they tried the whites too, but the white woman said, no, I'm going to let my man, I'm going to stand behind my man to go out there and do what they need to do. I'm not going to go back to work. I'm going to stay here, and I'm going to push him out there to work. And that's why that nuclear stayed together.
2: Joe Biden got a lot to do with that, because when with all them bills were passed, all them laws were passed, he signed yes on them.

0: Every last one of them. He was part of that system that signed yes to all of them rules and regulations to make sure the men is not around. He's the one putting in the life with no parole, lock your aunt, your mom, your grandma up. He did that. We got short memories. We forgot that Robert Byrd from West Virginia, he was the number one Democrat up on Capitol Hill. So I know y'all ain't been in politics that long. I understand. You see? And he was the Ku Klux Klan. He was the number one Democrat for almost 10 to 15 years. And guess who was inside him? Joseph Biden. And he died. Obama went to his funeral. Biden said he was my mentor. Okay? And all them laws with your daddy, a woman, you got a job here. I remember that when it gave a lot of black women jobs. Okay? And what's wrong with today from then to now that the black man can't beat the man? That's number one. The black man's supposed to be a man. Now, what are we? What the hell are we now? Third, fourth string figures? What are we? We are not the man. The man will be in the house with them babies.
1: We are baby daddy. We are sperm donors.
0: Well, he'll be the father.
2: When you're finished, I was really like an opportunity.
1: Yeah, absolutely. When we come back, you got the opportunity. When we come back, we'll be right back. Y'all stay right there.
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0: Dr. Joe's. We live on the air with Dr. Advancing you, 1-800-450-7876. And also, too, look, if you don't want to provide it to us, you can call the station and just say, hey, I'm going to pay for that block. You can actually do that. Just call the station, call Karen Jackson, and say, Karen Jackson, I want to anonymously pay for this. I don't want them to know I like them like that. So just go ahead. And pay for them. We appreciate that. But go ahead, Doc. I know you had something to say. Go ahead, Doc.
1: Yeah, I just wanted to put some things into context because, like, you know, when we have these abbreviated conversations about historical matters that occurred over decades, I think we lose nuance. And so, you know, the man in the house rule, which was a very big part of the welfare system in the 60s, really did put families, and we're talking about the 60s, we're talking about Jim Crow, we're talking about the height of the civil rights movement, and that's what
0: it was actually the 70s after the civil rights movement.
1: Well, it started in the 60s. The federal policy started in the 60s.
0: Okay.
1: And because in the 50s, only 9% of families, and I'm looking up a Brookings study right now, only 9% of families in the 1950s were fatherless. And as the welfare system started to percolate and the man in the house rule was instituted in the 1960s, it forced families who were already dealing with the plight of racism and the height of it in the civil rights movement were forced to make these very hard decisions. Now, these were family decisions. This wasn't a black woman decision. These were families who were trying to figure out how to feed their whole family, having to make really hard decisions about whether or not the black man should stay in the home. So that, and many families, because I knew this for myself, I knew families when I first moved to America in New York who the guy would be out of the house during several days of the week, and as they got close to the first of the month, he would leave and not be there in case the folks from welfare came to check. Like, I remember this as a kid growing up. I knew families who did it as a hustle because they needed the money. And so all I'm saying is context matters because, you know, woman, a man today and 2026 women making a decision to hold their man down and a woman in the 60s, 70s having to make a decision in a very different world that we live in today, that context matters. And so I think it's important to understand and know that some of these, many of these were family decisions, not a black woman saying, I need my man out, not a black woman saying, I'm not standing behind my man, not a black woman saying any of those things, because it was different then. And because many of us didn't live during those times, or we were kids during these times, and our parents were forced because of the system of racism that existed in America to make these decisions, I think that has to also be taken into consideration as part of what is the pervasive issue right here. Now,
0: Context matters. Here's a couple of things I want to say on that. You have braces, right? Braces are designed to straighten teeth over time. So that means changes happen very slowly and over time, right? So if I am steadily getting a check and not having to worry about a struggle, because every marriage has struggle, every relationship have struggle. The work through of those struggles and relationship is what strengthens those relationships. So if I can't struggle, because I've seen my parents, instead of taking welfare, struggling together until they got to a better place. But not once did she say, as a man, you got to stop being a man and being the head of this household. For even us, as my, I'm sure Corn, I'm sure every man out there has had struggle in his life. And the struggle has made it a little palatable when you got a woman that's standing by your side. I question this. How can you go from 9% to now 71%, and that is a good thing for that community? Regardless of how it got there, there had to be decisions made where the man is eradicated from their house.
1: Well,
0: why is
1: that?
0: It? Because so everyone has to take the responsibility, and the responsibility is who, because not only was the welfare initiated, But the empowerment of women at that time was also initiated, because now the woman going into the workforce, and then you had the whole "I don't need a man" campaign that came right after "I don't need a man." And that,
1: when was this campaign? Like, what are we talking about?
0: So right after the welfare, it's the woman going to work. So you go in the 80s, you have more women saying, "I don't need a man. You can empower yourself. You can come and work for the government." It started to be put in high position. And a man at that time still didn't have a job. So they started to elevate the woman. And then the woman started to be the man of the house. And at that point, "I don't need a man."
1: I think we need to look at the history of this. I want to know when. I mean, I hear what you're saying, and I understand the premise of your statement, but where's the brothers at this point? Like, even if what you're saying is correct, where are the men? Like, men not having a job has nothing to do with sisters getting one.
0: No, they came a product of the system. So
1: the women were a product of the system as well.
0: Men became a product of the system. Whereas they took all the income opportunities from men. Men had to go out there and now had to hustle to try to pay a bill.
1: I have to say that, Mike. I have
0: you
1: to
0: say what?
1: That. Okay, I hear what you're saying, but I need to see this.
0: why do you think Biden's crime bill came into existence? Because once they put you out there to hustle, because most illegal activities started to happen, even starting with the numbers. Numbers running and all those kind of things, remember, was illegal. You couldn't do it until they instituted the lottery. And then they instituted the marijuana. And then they instituted where all these became legal, but on the backs of the illegal activity of them, a lot of people went to jail. Namely, a lot of males went to jail. And then when they came out of jail, they could no longer go back to the houses that they left, because the woman at that time was like, "I am married to the government." So now what happens to the black male? What happens to the black male? Who's there to help the black male? But yet you guys are saying y'all the victim. What is really the black male who is the victim?
1: I mean, you know, I'm not going to sit here and parse out who is the victim. Both were victimized.
0: I understand.
1: Both were victimized.
0: Both were victimized in different ways. How do we now become one?
1: You're not going to just say that and not allow me to respond.
0: Context matters.
1: Context matters. And I think it's, again, easy to sit back and reflect on this and paint a pathway of how the black man got put upon and how his life became what it is, without taking into consideration that the system, which has nothing to do with either, which was designed to break up the family and say, "Oh, well, women chose the system over black men," when some of those decisions in many of those households were made by both men and women to be able to survive in the context of what was happening. So it wasn't a black woman putting a black man out, but a black family choosing to figure out how to survive.
0: You're speaking on some practicality on some,
1: but you don't know the numbers. You don't know how many black women did that because they were putting somebody out.
0: Here's what I know.
1: You're assuming
0: 9%. Here's 9% to 71%. Those are actuals. Those are actuals.
1: Mm-hmm. Yeah, but you don't know how that actual came into being.
0: Okay,
1: you're assuming.
0: So let me ask you this. So how do you fix 71% now?
1: I think it takes a number of things.
0: Name three.
1: Is number one, as a community, we have to figure out who we are and what we want. This community is polarized by a bunch of different things that have more to do than racism. The reality is, and I say this all the time, black people are not a monolith. there are Democrats who believe a certain way for a reason. That is their philosophical belief and their ideology in terms of many things. If we don't have the same values, we need to look at our values. I would say that starts there, because if we don't value the same thing, we're not going to come together anyway. If I value same-sex marriage and you don't, it doesn't matter what black men do, what white women do, what anybody does. We are not coming together around that issue, and we don't value the same things. So we got to look at, what do we value as a community? What is important to us, and what are we willing to do to stand for those values? Okay, then discourse, conversation is number two. How can we have a conversation with each other that doesn't polarize us, but allows us to hear each other with some active listening, and then figure out where we are so we can make a decision about what step three should be? Because I don't know what step three should be until I listen to you and I hear your heart and your mind around an issue.
0: So I'm a married man. I've been married for 15 years, so I have greater insight to the person that's not married. And I married a black woman.
1: Are we talking about marriage, or are we talking about the black community and how to bring that together?
0: I'm talking about family. We got to get a break. I'm talking about a break.
1: How does that now make you an expert in this conversation?
0: I'll be right back to tell you. I'll be right back to

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0: didn't choose the welfare system.
1: Your wife didn't live in the
0: 50s,
1: nor did you. We're having
0: but welfare exists. You got more welfare participants.
1: It wasn't the same context.
0: You got more welfare.
1: It wasn't the same context.
0: You got more welfare participants than you do in the 60s than you do now.
1: I know, but you weren't alive in the 60s, so this conversation is moot.
0: Okay, but here is you got more people, more black people on welfare today than you had in the 60s.
1: But we weren't talking about today. We were talking about how we
0: got
1: here.
0: Why are more welfare people? Why are more people of color on welfare today than they were? Let's just put in the 70s, because I was born in the 70s, and my family wasn't on welfare. I was born 1970. So why is it that you got more welfare single moms, black moms, on welfare today than you did in the 60s?
1: I think that's a very good question.
0: Right.
1: But we weren't talking about how we got here.
2: That the number that you said in the 60s, you had 9% of families, blacks, that didn't have a dad in the house. And today you got 71% of no daddies in the house. So we don't have to, that figures itself out. We don't have to try to figure that one out.
1: The question is why? What happened that led to all of that precipitous increase? It's a number of reasons.
2: Man ran the household. That's why he brought the bacon home. That's what he's supposed to do. He's a man.
0: It's a number of reasons why.
2: He go out there every day.
1: That's what I was saying. There are a number of factors that led to that. That's exactly
2: what
1: we
2: just said. That Joe Biden
1: has nothing to
2: do with
1: it. That's exactly what was being said. I don't understand why we're talking about why the welfare system is an issue. I didn't understand that to be what you were saying,
0: but me qualifying, me being married for 15, because my person that I married could have opted, because more people now are on welfare today than then. They could have opted, and there's more people out there. Just go to some of the neighborhood black communities who are living more or living on welfare than being married. So because we chose a different path, we did not choose to be on welfare and just to be coexisting with one another or be a baby daddy. The male chose
1: a
0: responsibility. Wait a minute. I'm explaining what you're asking. Why it makes me, because yes.
1: No, because actually it doesn't. You're not in the same situation, so you're actually not qualified to speak to something that happened 50 years ago.
0: I could have been in the same situation. I just
1: you could have been, but you weren't. Have you ever in your life been in a situation where you needed to apply for welfare?
0: Absolutely.
1: You and Kristen. In
0: no,
1: your current life, have you ever been, as a young couple, have you ever been in a position to need welfare as a young couple?
0: Yes, I could. I qualify for it.
1: You and Kristen qualified for welfare.
0: At one time in our life, we qualified, but we chose not to.
1: But you still,
0: how
1: it's
0: I, that's
1: still
0: how,
1: not
0: let me
1: the
0: finish.
1: Same scenario
0: let,
1: as
0: let
1: the
0: me finish.
1: And 50.
0: And I started my company because of that.
1: Mm-hmm.
0: Because
1: so you
0: I
1: were making $25,000 a year or less, both of you.
0: Absolutely. Yes, we were.
1: Okay. It's still not
0: absolutely
1: the same.
0: Were.
1: You can
0: okay,
1: say
0: but
1: that
0: you
1: it's
0: just
1: still
0: don't
1: not the same factor.
0: You just don't want, because I didn't choose.
1: No,
0: the
1: it's
0: same
1: just not
0: time.
1: The same, Mike. It's
0: okay.
1: Not the same.
0: Okay.
1: You're in 2025 and 2026.
0: I'm not going to argue with you about what's the same or not. Statistics don't lie.
1: But
0: I'm not going to argue
1: matters.
0: On statistics.
1: Context
0: matters.
1: But context matters. You both can go to college and get an education. You both can get jobs, things that were not available the way they are available right now.
0: What are you talking about? They are. Everybody has the same opportunity.
1: I'm not saying, I said context. This is not the civil rights era. This is not coming out of
0: Jim
1: Crow.
0: But Doc, you have more people on welfare today than you have then.
1: I'm not disputing that, Mike, but I'm saying the context of the situation. what if you would listen, what I am saying is
0: I'm trying to figure it out.
1: The context is not the same.
0: What
1: this
0: is the
1: not Jim Crow. This is not Jim Crow America. This is not families like you. Well, like we were saying, there's a reason why there were only 9% of families that were fatherless, because the value system was different, because we were coming out of slavery into Jim Crow and into a society that was trying to figure out how to get Black people into communities that don't exist for Black people anymore. There were more Black businesses. There were more Black opportunities.
0: Hold up. In the case of Jim Crow and all that, that would be more people that should have been on welfare.
1: No.
0: Right?
1: No.
0: If Jim Crow, if it prohibited me with opportunity, that would mean I need more of a handout because I don't have the same opportunity.
1: Isn't that why the welfare system was created?
0: That's what I'm saying. So it would have been more people that should have been on welfare.
1: And that isn't that why the system was created? Because there were more people who needed the assistance?
0: No,
1: isn't that
0: it
1: the
0: was
1: whole
0: less.
1: Point?
0: No, it was less. It was 9% compared to 72%.
1: But the poverty rate was, that's why President Johnson went ahead and created the, Act, because there were more people, that they knew that Black people were disenfranchised.
0: No.
1: They knew that Black people coming out of slavery were marginalized.
0: No.
1: So there was a need for the Civil Rights Act. There was a need for the equaling of the playing field. There was a need for people to be put, Black people to be put into position to have access so that they can come out of poverty.
0: Doc, you're wrong on that. But we can't argue. You're wrong on that. That's because you got it backwards.
1: Okay.
0: But it's okay to have it backwards. I mean, that's what it is.
1: I mean, I think all people need to go do is read.
0: Yeah, read. Please read.
1: Yeah.
0: Please read, because that's the problem. We sit here and you're going to blame racism.
1: I didn't blame racism.
2: You got to realize that.
1: You mentioned the word
2: reading. You got to realize that 50-something% of all of our students can't read.
0: Today.
2: Right now, it's only 47% proficiency in reading and 43% in math. So that means 57% of us can't count. So we're not talking about the reading, right? It's 53% say they are not proficient. So that means they can't read.
0: But that doesn't have anything to do with anything. That doesn't have anything to do
2: with anything. Y'all were talking about reading something.
1: Off of what we're talking about.
2: Y'all both were talking about reading something. Look at reading more.
0: Right.
2: That's why I brought that up. But that's only for Black America I'm talking about. Black people number.
1: Here's something just so that the Center for Law and Social Policy says that it is a misnomer that while a large percentage of low-income minority households have historically utilized the social safety net, it is a common misconception that Black Americans make up the majority of the welfare recipients. In fact, white and Hispanic households make up the majority of overall means-tested for enrollment to SNAP.
0: That's still no excuse for 71.
1: I know, but we're not the most. We're not
0: but
1: the most.
0: But it doesn't
1: that
0: matter.
1: And had we had a chance to talk more, we could talk about some of the other things.
0: That doesn't even make sense. It doesn't, but I hear you. Just because we're not the most is not an issue. What is going on with us? So why are we sitting here talking about who is more than anybody else when we got to solve our problems?
1: No, what we were supposed to be talking about, Mike, was the fact that there are factors that got us to 9 to 71%, but we didn't talk about those factors.
0: We named several of them. What are you talking about, Doc? We named several of them.
1: Okay.
0: Good gracious,
1: happy fourth, everyone. I hope you have this robust kind of conversation this weekend.
0: No, I hope you have one that leads to something.
2: Happy birthday, America.
1: Guys, go do your
2: happy birthday, America.
1: For your
0: bye, y'all.
2: Happy birthday, America. Happy birthday, America. 250 years of freedom.
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6: Ladies and gentlemen, welcome to another exciting episode of Mick Unplugged. And today we're joined by a transformational speaker, an amazing coach, and an author who's dedicated to helping people uncover their true selves. Please join me in welcoming my guy, Mr. Rocky Garza. Rocky, how are you doing today, brother?
7: Man, I'm doing wonderful, Mick. Thank you so much for having me on the show.
6: Rocky, man, been a huge fan of yours. Wanted to tell you personally, thank you for being the human being that you are. You do so much good for corporations. You do so much good in your community that you're an example. And I'll just be honest, man, like I like following your lead on the example that you set. So I just wanted to personally tell you, thank you, bro.
7: Thank you. Thank you. I really appreciate that, Mick. I think it's something I am learning and I probably will the rest of my life. Two things. Number one is to say thank you. I tend to not want to say thank you, not because I don't appreciate it, because well, that means that I might acknowledge that it's true. And I think oftentimes in our lives, our hesitation to accept a compliment isn't because we don't believe it. It's because of we're the unknown that comes from what if we do. And I think the second part of that is, you know, it's been a work in progress, just like you. It's taken decades to try to really hone in on what is that. And I'm just now, probably now more than ever, which I hope I get to say this for the rest of my life, now feel like I'm really dialing into what it is I can bring to the world that I can do that allows me to stay in my lane, to trust my gut, to do those things while simultaneously creating environments for other people to do the exact same thing, and recognizing that the overlap of the Venn diagram is so small, if we'll stay in our lane, that we can create a picture collectively that we could never just do by ourselves.
6: One of the things that I appreciate about you is something that you said and alluded to that I'm going to ask you to elaborate on. What I heard you say essentially is success doesn't happen overnight. And the reason, and I'm just going to say it, these are the words of Mick and Mick only, so don't yell at Rocky for saying this, but the reason that most people don't get the success that they're supposed to get is because at some point they stop along the way. What Rocky has done, he never quits. Doesn't matter the highest of highs or the lowest of lows, you never quit, because that great win that you just had yesterday. And I don't know about you, Rocky, but I'm not in a spot where I can just like let last week's success be the end, because my legacy, not financially, my legacy depends on the work that I'm going to continue to do. And so I'd love for you to elaborate on that. Just success doesn't happen overnight, bro.
7: No. Well, and I think not only does success not happen overnight, but success is not a destination. Like, I think that's why most individuals stop, or even you and I occasionally have the moment we think we should stop, or we think we might stop. Why? Well, because we are obsessed. And I say we, like collective human beings, in my experience, we are obsessed with the idea of arrival, that we think if we could get there, and if I can get there faster than you, then I could stop quicker than you, which means I could have more time to do what I want, because I don't do what I want now. Therefore, if I could get to the place I could do what I want, then I would finally have arrived. And so we call that success. And I think there's a moment where if we allow ourselves to note that, to your point, the only thing that I can guarantee that happens tomorrow within my capacity of human understanding is the sun's going to go down tonight, and it's probably going to come up tomorrow. And when we go to wake up tomorrow, everything you did today will either have been a block added to the home you are building, or it will have been a hammer to the block previously that will be gone. The reality of both what is possible and what is true is today. That's what present is. Present is all the possibilities of what could be and what is actually occurring. So I think if we can remove the idea of success from being singular, if we can remove it from destination, if we can remove it from the idea of this mountaintop, and if I could just get to that mountain, then the view there will be so great that will be so great after that view and your Cliff Bar and your sandwich and the photo you take and the Instagram you did, you're going to walk down the mountain, my guy. You're going to go back to the valley, and life is lived in the valley. But the valley's not sexy. The day-to-day is not sexy.
6: Ladies and gentlemen, you're going to get a glimpse into the conversations that Rocky has, the methodologies that he teaches, the principles that he provides for those that are around him. Rocky, where did this start?
7: Love, let me be very clear when I start. Love my mom, love my dad, love my grandparents, love my family, aunts, uncles, cousins, everybody who was a part of the process. And, okay, A-N-D, it's a very powerful word. And you can live a life where you have all of your material needs and recognize that there are many things in life that are missing. My parents got divorced when I was young, right before I turned two. Never lived with my dad growing up. Love my dad. Had the best relationship with my dad today I've ever had. My mom's been married and divorced quite a few times, 4 or 5 times. So I went to 13 schools before I graduated high school. Most of those pre-seventh grade, because I moved in with my grandparents in seventh grade and I actually went to the same junior high and the same high school. So all those schools are happening pre-seventh grade. You know, I didn't realize the term first day of school didn't mean first day at a school until seventh grade. I didn't realize it was a time of year. I thought it was a phrase that we use because this is our first day at this school, which I was always confused why that seemed to happen for everybody else only once. And it seemed to happen for me 2 or 3 times, right? And so I say all that again. This is not sad, not a sob story, not, oh, woe is me. Like I'm 41, been to a lot of therapy, have a lot of coaches. Like I'm feeling okay today. And we're going to come back to that again. And, you know, where I sit today is both a result of every day stacked up over the last 41 years. And, you know, I think we all have a decision daily with work, with practice, not in isolation. We have a decision to say, will I make my past pain a mechanism to protect myself from people, or I use my past pain as a mechanism to propel myself in the direction of my purpose? And I think it's a question we have to ask. That's a question I have to ask myself daily, today, daily. Been married 16 years, got a 9-year-old, got a 6-year-old, good friends, a great community, spent a lot of time, effort, and energy building friendships. And I have to ask myself daily, the guy that gets on Instagram every day and says, you got this, let's go, let's do it. I have to ask myself daily, Rocky, why did you not express your feelings to your wife? Is it because you were trying to protect yourself because you're afraid if you're honest, she will leave like everyone else? Or are you going to express how you feel because you want to propel yourself in the direction of your purpose, which is to build a committed relationship with someone unlike anything you have ever physically witnessed in your own life? But that's a decision I have to make. That's a question I have to ask myself. No one else is responsible for that other than me. And so I think I look back on my life and go, why was it always so much easier to find value, worth, and fulfillment from strangers than it was from the people that I love most? Is that a problem with them? Or is that a result of my inactivity and my inability to allow myself to be present and fully show up without having the fear that they were going to run away? And I think all of those are parts and pieces of the questions we sort of have to ask ourselves, at least me regularly. Maybe for somebody else, you only have to do it quarterly. I tend to have to do it daily to go, what are those things? And so as I look back over my life, I, you know, graduated high school. I was going to go play football. Then I realized like right before I graduated, like, I don't even like football. I'm about to go do this for 4 more years. This is a terrible idea. And so then through a slew of events, and I'm going to junior college for a couple of years, and then I transferred to Texas A&M. I graduated from there. I went to a place out in East Texas called Sky Ranch. It's a summer camp for kids. And I worked there for 4 years. I came back to Dallas. I joined a pastoral staff at a church for about 4 years and did that. So I was in full-time ministry for about 8 years right out of college. Got offered a teaching pastor job in 2010. Big church, a few thousand people, said, hey, 26, one tattoo, faux hawk. You think your God's gift to people? Why don't you teach 25 weekends a year? And I said, why don't we not do that? Because that sounds like a bad idea. And so I said, no. They said, what do you want to do? And I said, you know, of course, I want to be a wedding photographer. And that was more like, it was a hobby my wife and I had. She had just quit her job. We just got married, had an apartment, no debt, no kids, one dog. Let's start a business. Why not? This is pre-Instagram. This is pre-Pinterest, pre-personal branding. Like we got so lucky. So we rode that wave, sort of our entrance into entrepreneurship. And then I started this business about 11 years ago. We found out we were pregnant with our son. And, you know, my wife said, if you could do anything for the rest of your life, what would you want to do? I would love to be a people expert. If I could marry my life experience, which is like the reality of what was, with 8 years of ministry, which is the reality of the deeply caring for the human being, for people. And at this point now, marry that with 15 or so years of entrepreneurship, or we'll call that business or commerce, right? If you could marry history and your past, and you could marry that with a deep care and desire for a human with the capacity to take that into the market to say, what then shall we do? If I could marry all those things together, if I could be an expert at anything, I'd want to be a people expert. How could I do that? And so a little over a decade ago, started coaching individuals and saying, hey, I had this business. Do you want one? They're like, oh, I'd love to have that. And I was like, hey, I'll show you how. And inside, I'm like, how are we going to show them how? No, it's never going to work. And, you know, you fast forward a decade and you go, I get methodologies and identity mapping, and the confidence method, and the influence appraisal, and all these sort of ways. And I think for me, what has helped me in all of that make is for me to say daily with my clients, and every time I get on stage, I start every keynote the same. If you leave today knowing more about me than you know about you, then I failed you. I'm not going home with you. You're going home with you. So buckle in, do the work, show up for yourself. I guarantee you can leave here with something that might actually change your life. Let's get going.
6: Rocky, I love that, bro. And I want to unplug, no pun intended, a few things there. So, you know, the moving, the first day of school. Wow, like that's so wild. And to hear it from that perspective, because we all had Rockies growing up. Right. Like we always had the kid that was here for the first part of the year and then not there the next part of the year. Maybe 3 years later, they're back for a little bit and then they're not there again. Did that make you sheltered? Did that make you, not that you didn't trust people, but it was more of, I don't need to get close because this is temporary. Right. Like, was that a rocky feeling?
7: Yeah. I realized about the age of 30 that I was very good at disclosure and very bad at vulnerability. I was very good at giving you what you thought was vulnerability, but for Rocky, it was simply disclosure. I could recount my story for the first probably 5 or 6, 7 years as a keynote speaker. No matter what keynote I gave, every keynote started the same. So I was born in 1983. I was born in Kansas. I only lived there for about a week. Came back to Dallas and I would recount my history because I felt like if I couldn't recount everything that occurred, I didn't have the credibility to be on a stage for you to hear what I had to say because I didn't think I had the credibility or expertise in my credentials and or my resume, right? I always joke I'm the only corporate keynote speaker that's never had a resume. Why? Well, because that wasn't my life. My resume is not the certifications I have. Not knocking a certification. They're wonderful. Your boy didn't have any. Why? Because I didn't know that was a thing for me to do at the time when I should have or could have done it because I was in survival mode. I was in disclosure mode. I was in tell the same thing you need to tell to make them go, man, that guy is open, while making sure you don't tell them anything because they will use it and they will get you. And so I think as the kid that moved around a bunch, a kid going to school, like vulnerability now is my number one personal value. It's one of the values in our organization, our business, not because Rocky's an expert at it. Because if I don't do that, I know what life will become. Because if I'm not committed to saying I create the opportunity to see and be seen by others, I will make sure you don't see me and I will absolutely see you. And I've lived that life before. And it was lonely and it was isolating. And as much as people in my life loved me and cared for me, it wasn't until I got married and had my own children that I was at the same house for Christmas more than 1 year in a row. There was no such thing as tradition. There was no such thing as a space where you belonged. You just went where you were allowed.
6: One of the things I probably appreciate the most is the last thing that you were talking about in the first part of the story, which is, again, I'm going to interpret this. You went from vision to action to business. So you just said, I'm going to go do it, right? Like you and your wife, hey, I'm going to go start this business. You could have easily, college degree, go work for someone, right? Go build up the skill. But the mentality that Rocky Garza has is, hey, I am the opportunity. So let's talk about that. How do you take vision and then put it into action?
7: Yeah, great question. Number one, and some of you are not going to like this answer. You start by recognizing that you're probably not the person that has the vision. So let's throw out a number, right? In your area, there's 100 businesses. Let's say every one of those businesses at minimum, which we know is crazy, has 100 employees, right? So that's 10,000 people that are employed within 100 businesses. So out of 10,000, 100 of those are asked to be the visionary. You may not be the visionary. So the reason that you are stuck in inactivity is because you are attempting to be something that you were never made and designed to be because you think it will be sexier for you to be the person that has the vision. But out of 100 companies, and there's 100 employees, 99 of those are executors, integrators is what their job is. And for whatever reason, there is a singular, maybe two if we're getting wild, people who have a vision and their job is to empower and equip people to take said vision and then go execute it because they don't know how. Now, the difference between you and I in that, in those instances is that we chose the path of most resistance, which was let's be visionaries and then figure out how in the world we're going to make it happen until we can make enough money to pay somebody else to actually do it for us, because we realize we don't know what we're doing. And so like, that's just a part of what we would call entrepreneurship, right? Now, we chose the path of most resistance. So for most leaders, it's identifying, why don't I back up a second? What is the path for you of least resistance? It is to let go of the mentality that you think you are supposed to carry a vision and discover how can you use your unique gifts and skills to execute the vision. Even inside your own organization, my job today is to take the vision we have to best, highest use of Rocky's time, and everything else somebody else should be doing. Not because I'm selfish, not because I'm arrogant, not because, oh, I think I'm somebody that I don't have to. You don't want me to be in charge of the schedule. You don't want me to plan the curriculum. You don't want me to create the most dynamic booklet we're going to need to really get you. You wouldn't get one. We wouldn't have a booklet. That's a bad use of my time because I'm not good at it. So I think for leaders to take a step back and go, number one, you don't own the vision. Now, if you're listening, you're a business owner and you do own the vision, you should ask yourself this question. Am I actually a visionary or do I just have a good idea? Two very different things. I know a lot of integrators who have great ideas, but they're not visionaries. An idea is something that we haven't done yet that's going to solve a problem. A vision is something that most people can't see that changes a generation. Which of those spaces do we want to be in? Not good or bad, not right or wrong. One is not better, one is not worse. What does it make you more valuable? One doesn't make you, don't put yourself on a chart comparing yourself apples to fish. It doesn't work.
6: Those that aren't going where they need to go, it's because you have a title. And that title usually is CEO, founder, president, insert the highest level for your company. You're not the visionary and you don't allow others to be that. The head of a certain department with a very nice title is not a visionary. But because of the title, they feel like that's their responsibility. But because you won't let that go and you feel like if it's not your idea, I love that you broke down the difference between idea and vision. Because it's not your idea, you're never going to let said employee or said vision happen. The biggest reason that most companies don't grow is because of that. You hold the title, but then you also hold all the cards and you won't play the hand.
7: I want you to imagine if you're a leader currently and ask yourself if visionary and integrator rubs the wrong chord with you. And you're thinking, don't tell me what I am, what I'm not. Let's give it an analogy sense because we all like a good analogy. CEO has a vision. Let's say they, in fact, are the visionary. Wonderful. CEO gets together with all their SLT, ELT, vice presidents, whatever your company calls it. And he casts the vision. Here's what I'm thinking. Here's what we're doing. Now, in that environment, that visionary is tasking all of you in that room to become architects. Go to your unique departments. Go to your areas. And draw, create, show them the plan. I'm talking CAD renderings, electrical, plumbing, where it goes, how it stays up, what's the foundational aspect. You've been given the vision, but your job in operations and sales and management and HR and people in training and development, your job is to go architect now the drawing for your people to execute on so that they can then go and say, let me get the plugs. Let me get the wire. Let me go find the electricians. But here's where it breaks down. You walk away from that meeting and you say, I'm now going to go to my team and I'm going to go be the designer. And I'm going to see if they can become the architect. Yet we've created a system of accountability, whether you're in Rockefeller Habits, you're in EOS, you're in pick whatever it is, the systematic way that you're going and you're approaching your business. Many of us, number one, aren't the visionary to begin with, and we're trying to cast vision, doesn't work. Let's assume that you are. I'm going to ask you to go ask your key leaders, the top 5, 6, 7 people in your circle. Are they leaving your office and trying to go be the designer next? Or are they leaving your office to go do their job, which is to go be the architect? I guarantee you, if you will skip that layer and go to your senior director level and ask them if their leaders are coming to them with plans or with thoughts, 90% of the time, if you have a problematic organization and you're not growing the way you think, it's because your leaders leave the meeting with you. They go into a meeting and they take your plan, your dreams, they turn it into their own dreams in their own way. They're not actually building plans. So your directors have no idea what to do, and the lack of communication, the lack of lateral leadership, and so on. So I could not agree with you more that we want to hold the cards because we think it's going to make us important. When we have to ask ourselves, are we willing to play the hand? Because ultimately we're trying to win the game.
6: How important is creating a winning culture for an organization. Again, these are the words of Mick and Mick only. I see so many times where it's on to the next project, on to the next task, on to the next problem. And as entrepreneurs, we get in that grind because that's who we are. But remember, everyone on your team isn't an entrepreneur. That's why they work with you, right? So I learned early on to celebrate wins for my team. Even if I'm not a person, like, honestly, I don't need to celebrate a win. Like, my thing is, if I'm in the game, I'm supposed to win. However, the game isn't about me. The win is never about me. And so if I didn't celebrate that and create winning cultures and create even small situations where people can get the confidence to win, right? Like, I personally think that's problem number two with most businesses. Again, I don't care the size. I can go to another Fortune 5 company where the mentality is on to the next one. But the companies that celebrate small success usually have a much better culture.
7: Yeah, totally. Let's go back to our phrase earlier. Culture is not what you pontificate. It's what you tolerate. That's Rocky's fancy word because I like rhyming. Culture is not what you say it is. It's what behavior do you allow. Now, I think in order for us to sort of go to that place, let's redefine the definition of tolerance, meaning what do we tolerate? Because I think oftentimes we default to tolerance is the lowest, least common denominator. What will I tolerate? That's the least amount of effort. Well, I've never been inside a thriving organization. And I'm not talking about just top line revenue. I'm saying thriving culturally, community driven, giving back. People want to be there. A low attrition, high retention. Pick a category that we want to say we measure a company's success. I've never been to one that was doing that, where what they tolerated was the bare minimum. What they tolerated was excellence. Is celebration tolerated? Or is celebration the level of tolerance by which we expect? See, I think we can even take the same word and it's the way we use it to go, we don't tolerate that, or we only tolerate. All of a sudden, one just became terrible and negative and the other one just became empowering. Hey, just so you know, we're an organization that we absolutely tolerate celebration. We tolerate excellence. We tolerate meeting our metrics. We tolerate daily behavior, daily activity. We only tolerate you being on time. That's what we do here. We expect you to join us in that because this is not just who we say we are. You should be able to tell by the actions of people in our organization. This is exactly what we do. And so I think so often in times, to your point, we go to places and we go on to the next one. Let's get to the next thing. All right, we crush that project. What's the next project we have to do? And in all of that, I'm not wanting to slow us down at all. I love a good metric, a KPI. What gets measured gets accomplished. I mean, we've heard a million times. You can go see 1,000 memes on it today. We understand that. And yeah. A-N-D, not but, get rid of that word. A-N-D is the third or fourth time I've spelled that word out for us today. If you're listening, Hope you caught on here. And do I check the box of tucking my kids in bed because they have to go to sleep? Or do I only tolerate the behavior in myself? It is to lay in bed with my son, to tell him how proud I am, to remind him that his father loves him. And no matter what happens, dad is always going to be in your corner because that's the behavior for myself that I will tolerate nothing less. One of those says, good night, son, go to bed. One says, this is the level by which I operate because I will tolerate nothing less in my life. And I use an example about kids or family or wherever you are in your life because I find we so often, especially as coaches, especially as speakers who spend a lot of our time in the business space, we are so quick to use a business example that is forgotten. But if you can use a personal example, it will almost always translate into business. Because I can tell you what I think about most days, not business. What's the behavior you tolerate when you wake up? What's the behavior you tolerate when you go to bed?
6: Man, Rocky, could talk to you forever in a day, as you know. Last question I want to ask you, actually there's two, but the first one is the importance of self-awareness. You're one of the most self-aware people that I know. And I always tell people you can't be relatable with others if you're not self-aware. How important has that been for you? And more importantly, how important should it be for others?
7: I think it is paramount of importance to be self-aware because that allows us to, when we are aware of ourself, we will reflect others back on us and assume it's about us. that makes you relatable, right? Like we'll go forward and then we'll do a little theory we have called the upside down. When I am self-aware, it means I'm aware of myself, meaning I can go into an environment with another human being and I can be exponentially more aware of you and what is unique and specific and distinct to you, not what is a reflection of my own fear. So when I know that I am confident in me, I can see you for you, no pun intended. I don't have my glasses on today, but I can see you through your glasses. Where we lack self-awareness though, we view everything through our glasses. And so every action was about me. Everything you said was about me. Every decision you made was about me. The issues you have is because you're unaware of yourself and you think it's their fault, right? And so self-awareness is not, I think currently it's not deemed, I don't deem it as valuable and important so that I can sit in a room and look in a mirror and go, yeah, that's me. And that's a component of it. I want to be able to look in a mirror and recognize myself. Yes, but I want to be able to get in front of you and look at you and recognize you, not see it as a reflection of me. And I think that self-awareness really asks us to, let's make it really simple. Just ask yourself, you're listening, ask yourself this question. Do you spend more time at the window or do you spend more time in the mirror? And most of us spend

0: Love it. Love it, man. Last question for you. What is Rocky's because? What's that? Man. What's that deeper purpose that's deeper than your why?
1: Yeah. Yeah. I have, and probably will, up until this point, spent my life discovering who am I? Why does it matter? And is it of any importance? Am I unique? Has anybody decided that uniqueness was valuable? And can I do anything with that uniqueness? On repeat, again and again, yeah, and again and again and again. Over the last 40 plus years or so, I have begun to realize the answer to that is yes. I am unique. Not better, not worse, not actually even on a scale related to any other human being. There is no one in the world like me. And I am equally valuable to every other person on earth. And they are as equally valuable to me. If I can utilize my life, my past, my history, my current day experiences, my future vision, the love of people in my life, if I can use that such that I can not only continue to discover that for myself, but lead people to the place to get in front of the mirror and see that they are unique, to remind them that it is good, not just true. That's confirmation, good affirmation, and allow them to take any step towards creating good in the world because of how they were made, designed, and created. That's a really, really good use of my time. And that starts with my kids. That starts with my wife. That starts with me. And if by chance I get to do that professionally, what an incredible life I've lived.
0: Ladies and gentlemen, he has been Rocky Garza. Rocky, brother, I appreciate you more than you know. Where can people follow, find you? What's new that Rocky has coming up or going out?
1: Yeah, no, absolutely. You can follow me on we're on all platforms, Instagram, Facebook, TikTok, LinkedIn, YouTube. It's just at Rocky Garza. Look for the bald guy with big eyebrows. There's not a lot of Rockies out there that look like me and Mick. So find us. We'll be out there in that space. And then if you're looking to just how you can get engaged in what we're doing outside of just a regular follow, you can go to rockygarza.com/confidence. 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You can check out our next upcoming event. 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You can check it out there. You can register, grab your seat there. We'd love to have you where we walk through, what it looks like to lead without losing yourself. And we go through that on a monthly basis, free of charge to you. And we'd love to have you at that with us. So just rockygarza.com/confidence.
0: We need to make that happen. So much so, Rocky, I'm going to go on and choose one that I'm actually going to attend. And maybe I'll invite a couple of people to come with me. So if you want to go with me to a Rocky Garza event, live and in person with the man, the myth, the legend, Rocky Garza himself, message me, Rocky Garza, and I'm going to select two people and we're going. How about that?
1: Let's go. Man, I'd love that, man. I'd be honored. I'd be honored.
0: No, I'm going to be the honored one. Like, that's going to happen. That is totally going to happen. Rocky, appreciate you, man. I'm going to reach out in the morning and make sure your knees feel good. Your Achilles is still intact.
1: Thank you.
0: Because,
1: yeah,
0: you know, I did that same thing and I tore an Achilles and I was like, okay, I'm not 25 anymore.
1: That's right. That's right. Well, I'm just going to keep playing and remind myself that I'm also not 25. So your boy's not trying to do anything fancy. I'm going to go with the easy layup or the nice free throw shot outside of that. Hey, I'll get to the end of the court when I get there.
0: That's what you say. And then you're going to get challenged. You're going to feel good, right? You're like, oh, I got the juice. I still I know. Got it. And then
1: That's right. So yeah. So I'll just keep my mind. Hey, Rocky, you got no juice, my boy. You got no juice. Just be a human. Just do that instead.
0: Rocky, I love you, brother. It means the world to have you break.
1: Thank you so much. Thank you. Appreciate
0: it. For all the viewers and listeners, remember, your because is your superpower. Go unleash it.
2: A dog? I'm not. I was born for a purpose. To bring you hope. To guide you out of darkness. To stand by you as you rediscover life. When past battles cloud your mind, I push them away. You tell me I'm your hero, just as you are mine. You hold me when you're afraid, whisper that I saved you. With me by your side, no challenge is too great, no night too dark. I'm your guide, your companion, your friend, your light. A dog? I'm not.

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3: Ladies and gentlemen, welcome to another exciting episode of Mick Unplugged. And today we have a dynamic force in the sports industry. 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With a relentless drive and commitment to excellence, he represents top-tier athletes, guiding them to success on and off the field. Please welcome my guy, someone who's turned into one of my best friends in the world, the tenacious, the visionary, the dedicated, Mr. Damian Knight. Damian, how you doing, brother?
4: Man, I'm good. Thank you for having me on today.
3: Dude, I appreciate the human being that you are. Like, I've learned so much about you, like, obviously through social, following your path, but then just, you're just an overall great dude, man. And like, I just appreciate you for being the dude that you are. I want to start with your military background.
4: I wouldn't trade it for anything else, right? It taught me a lot of lessons. I joined super young. Like, I graduated high school at 16 years old, thought the military was my way out. You know, I had to get out of town. So joined the Marine Corps and early on got identified to be part of this like nuclear reaction team where, you know, I had to go through this big selection and everything was super, a lot of red tape to get into, like realistically, right? Made me grow up really quick, especially for a 17-year-old kid, you know, and then very quickly was put in charge of people and assets and seeing things that people only see in movies. And it was awesome. I feel like it made me mature a lot quicker than my peers. You know, I would go back home on leave and I'm 18 years old telling people to be careful and be responsible and this and that, and all they're thinking about is the party on Friday night or whatever. Right. So I made a lot of really good friends, lifelong connections there at my first duty station in South Georgia. And then I had a couple options of where to go after, and California popped up as one. And I was like, man, I've never been more west of like Mississippi at this point in my life. So I was like, let's do it, man. Jumped in, ended up getting stationed in 29 Palms, California. I always told people it's in the middle of nowhere, but in the middle of everything. You know, everything in life is what you make of it. And I was about 2 hours from Vegas, 2.5 hours from LA, 2.5 hours from San Diego. So if you wanted to do something, you were in the prime location. You know, one thing that I did early on was take in a lot of guidance and leadership from everyone. I just wanted to learn. I volunteered for literally everything, even the things that going back, I wish I wouldn't have volunteered for. I learned a lot and was able to develop myself as like kind of a servant leader. And that's something that I transition into this NFL space of like, how can I best lead these high level athletes that they don't always have it all together, right? So they need that mentorship and that guidance and that what's next planning. And that's what I feel the military was able to help me really transition into the space.
3: I appreciate that so much, man. Like I said, you know, I'm definitely thankful for the service that you put in, and more importantly, the servant leadership that you have, right? To not let it stop there. But I want to unpack something you just said, man. So you graduated at 16?
4: I had a mission. My mission was to get out of town, right? So I went to my guidance counselor my junior year of high school, and I was like, how do I get out of here? And they're like, well, if you want to, you could take night school, right? So I was going to school normal, like 9 to 4 o'clock every day, whatever it was. And then I would go work. I had a job. I was working at Zaxby's. I was working there from about 5 to 8 every day. And then I would leave there and go to the technical college in town and take school with adults that were trying to get their GEDs. I was taking like a couple extra English classes and math classes just to check the boxes. And I ended up graduating with like a 2.7 GPA, but I got out of there, man. It was a super busy senior year. You know, everybody has these stories of their senior year, how wild and crazy it was, man. Mine was, I started grinding right away. I was trying to get out of town.
3: All right. So now let's fast forward to, you're now officially out of the military. What led you to the path of sports agency life?
4: There was like multiple things that kind of led me into this path. And, you know, I got out of the Marine Corps, didn't know what I wanted to do with my life, but I knew how to shoot guns, right? So I started working at these gun ranges and at gun stores, just trying to make it make sense. After about 4 or 5 months, I was like, man, I need to be back in the military in some capacity. So I joined the Florida Army National Guard to try to become a Green Beret, actually. I went through this thing called a Special Forces Readiness Evaluation, where I actually got selected through this process to be able to continue training. And then I started college kind of simultaneously, definitely bit off a little more than I could chew. It was great, man. I started playing rugby in college, doing all this stuff. I was in probably the best shape of my life, trying to do all these things at one time.

0: And I remember I was working at a gun store. I ended up meeting an athlete who played for the Jacksonville Jaguars, who's now actually one of my best friends. And I just kind of seen how he was treated by agents along the way and kind of like forgotten about here and there. And it reminded me of the military and all those times where I was forgotten about or kind of treated like a number when I knew like, hey, man, I'm the guy. Like, why are you treating me like a number? You know?
1: Yeah.
0: And so I wanted to take that and apply it. You know, hey, how can I help these guys? You know, during COVID, I went and I was actually a contractor for the Department of State as a sniper. There was nothing else to do. The world was shut down. So let me go make some money. And I did that for a while. I actually got stuck in Afghanistan because flights weren't happening. I was supposed to be there for 3 months, ended up being there for like 7.5, 8 months. Came back, met my wife. After that, man, she kind of convinced me to start my first business doing security consulting and teaching people to shoot. And obviously it was easy. It was a lot of fun. I was able to do all the stuff I liked from the military, but leave all the stuff I hated behind. And ended up teaching like a handful of NFL players. It started becoming a trend. It wasn't just one NFL player who would complain about their agent. It was, you know, this guy and this guy, or maybe they wouldn't complain directly, but they'd be like, hey man, this guy's tripping. You know, like he's got to figure this out. And I'd be like, you know, just kind of take notes. I didn't really ask many questions. I was just taking notes. And finally asked one of my friends, like, hey, do you think I should do this? He's like, oh, 100%, man, you kill it. And I was like, all right, when you hear that from someone in the space, you just got to, you know, Jesus take the wheel. You got to do it, man.
1: Yeah.
0: And so talked to my wife about that too. It was a really big decision. And she was like, yeah, you can do anything you put your mind to. She's a rock star, man. Like without her, who knows where I'd be. And I went back to school, got my master's degree and, you know, went through the process to become an agent, which I did not do nearly enough research for.
1: Tell us about that process. What is that process like?
0: You have to have a master's degree or better, like a terminal degree. So like a lawyer, doctor, or something of that nature. And then you go through this application process, which opens up every January. And they make it sound like it's just a normal job application. You know, you pay your fee and that's it. But then you open it up and it's like 160 pages. And you're like, what am I getting myself into? I felt like I was back in the military about to try to go for a top secret security clearance. You know, you fill this thing out and it's asking you for references and everything you did. And a lot of jobs I've had, I've like let people know like, hey, I'm going to put you down as a reference. There was no way in my head I thought the NFL was going to reach out to every single reference I put down. And I started getting called from Marines that I hadn't talked to in 10 years that were like, hey, bro, why did the NFL just call me? And I was like, oh, no. So I started like backtracking, trying to get everybody up and let them know. Anyways, you do this application in January. It's due by February. And then they go like radio silent. You don't hear anything from them at all until about May. And then all of a sudden, they're like, hey, man, congratulations, you're eligible to take the test. And they send you, you have all these materials that are sent to you. And I remember looking at it through the same lens I did in the military, which is when I was given information, I would just memorize it.
1: Yeah.
0: But this was like 700 pages and I had 2 months and I was like, oh no, I can't memorize this. And I thought I was going to, I told my wife, I was like, I'm going to sit right here every night when the kids go to bed, I'm going to memorize a couple pages. And I opened it up and I closed it right back and I slid it aside. I was like, you know what? We have a seminar in a couple months. They'll teach me everything I need to know. I just trusted the process, man. And I really didn't open the book at all until I went to that 5-day seminar. And you go to the seminar and, you know, they're teaching you so much information. So basically you go to the seminar like 7 or 8 every morning until about 5 p.m. And then what I was doing from 5:30 p.m. until midnight was studying all the information they just taught us. And I did that for 5 days. On the 6th day, you take the test. I was hearing all these horror stories about people, because if you fail it the first time, you can take it again in a year. Fail it the second time, you have to come back in 5 years. I'm hearing horror stories. There was a lady in our class who's like, this is my 4th time taking the test. You know, and I'm no mathematician, but I'm over here crunching the numbers.
1: That's a life journey right there, right?
0: And I was like, what do you do for a living? She's like, I'm an attorney. And I was like, oh no. I was like, if an attorney can't pass this, and this is like a very law heavy book, I was like, this is a wrap. I remember I called my wife after the test, because the biggest thing people tell you is they time out. They lose track of time because the questions are too dense. You have basically 3 minutes a question. You know, when I did my average time at the end of this, I finished it in about 40 seconds a question. And I called my wife and I was like, hey, I finished. And she was like, oh no, how was it? And I was like, I definitely failed. Like, there's no way I finished that quickly and people are struggling with time unless I misinterpreted every single question. And I really think the thing that helped me the most is that I wasn't an attorney. So I didn't read too deeply into every single question. And like, I'm very good at, for my time in the military, they give you a mission and you have to sift through a lot of BS, you know, to find out what you actually have to do as a unit. So it's the same thing. I just went through and it may be a 1,000 word question that you're only looking for 8 words, you know? And so like, I'm pretty good at skimming that and finding what I needed. And you take this test in July and you don't even find out. Again, it goes silent until October. So I finally got the call in October that I passed and hit the ground running, man. Never look back.
1: I love that, man. I love what you just said about, you know, you just answered the question. And that, to me, that correlates in life too, because a lot of times people, I think they feel like they need to give you more words than they're actually needed, or they need to paint a picture that isn't there. But most of the time, we just want the answer, right? Like, I don't need Damien to talk to me for 20 minutes when he could have just said 5 words and I could have got to where I'm going, right? And I think that's where people miss, and especially leaders. Sometimes your team just needs the answer. Sometimes they just need the vision. Sometimes they just need to say, hey, we're going over here, so that they know, all right, we're going over there.
0: Correct.
1: So going back to that test really quick, like, what's, for the common person, what's something on that test, without like going through a question, but what's something that as a sports agent, you have to know that most people don't think that you have to know, or a rule that you have?
0: You know, like, one thing that people probably don't associate with sports agents having to know is like the benefits, like health benefits that players get, right? So obviously you expect us to know money. You expect us to know contract values, that kind of thing, because that's negotiation. But what we also have to know is, if a player gets hurt because of an injury, how do you guide them through that process, right? What does their medical recovery look like? It's not always as easy as the player is going to get help by the team. They could get released by the team and need 1, 2, 3 opinions, go on workman's comp. Now we have to navigate that state's workman's comp on top of the NFL's processes.
1: Talk to us about getting your first couple of clients. Like, I know you had some friends that asked for advice and this and that, but then when ink has to go to paper, it becomes a little bit different, right?
0: 100%. Part of my initial thought process was like, hey, I know all these guys and they're coming up on contract years and they trust me. Like, we're boys. They're about to sign with me. This is going to be awesome. It's going to be a slam dunk. And that was just not the case. I become an agent. I'm texting all my friends like, hey, man, I made it. And they're like, cool. Like, are you going to work for a big agency? And I was like, well, you know, I reached out to a couple, and I'm not going to name them, but like, their morals and ethics just didn't align with mine, right? Mm. So for that reason, I actually met someone else through the process of becoming an agent. We started our own agency together, right? So I have a business partner in this whole thing, Jeffrey Poe. I was like, nah, man, I'm going to do my own thing. And almost every player would be like, oh, that's bold. And I'd be like, oh, what do you mean? They're like, well, how about I make a call and you can work with my agent? And I'm like, oh man, like, what am I getting my hands into? You know, I'm like, no, man, I trust myself. I know the process. Like, I'm going to kill it. None of those players signed with me, but I will say that those players would check in on me through the process. They'd ask me, they'd, you know, tell me about certain athletes that maybe aren't even in the NFL. They never made it, but it was their friends, so they could kind of connect me with them. But largely, man, connecting with these athletes, it's like online dating. You're sliding into the DMs. You watch. So, you know, The Office now is, you know, Saturday watching a football game. And then you see a player who looks flashy and fast, and you look up his stats, and then you turn around, you read every report that's ever been written, and then you find him on Instagram and you go, hey man, you looked really good on Saturday. You know, like, I love the way that you attacked the ball. Would you like to talk? You know, and it's like, it's really hit or miss. And obviously it's a little bit more in depth than that, but that's really what it feels like. You'll have players that, you know, they leave you on read and it kind of hurts your heart a little bit. You're like, man, I thought I put a lot into that message. And then you have players that'll immediately hit you back, or you have players that'll never, ever even open the message because they have so many followers, you get lost in the mix. You know, I got really fortunate. I guess it's a mixture of being fortunate and having a drive that a lot of other people don't. Last year, October came around and they're like, hey, this counts as one of your years, you know, being certified. You only have 3 years to sign somebody or you expire. And I'm like, oh, I'm getting somebody year one. That was my whole goal. I'm getting somebody. And so I went through and started looking at every team across America, hopefully like thinking that I could get someone in Florida. That we got someone at FAMU, luckily, but like, outside of that, man, Florida's untouchable for me. I'm over here in Mississippi, Auburn, the Carolinas, you name it. You know, I was able to, collectively as an agency, we signed over 10 people in year one. You know, we were able to get 9 people into the NFL in year one. Out of those people, of the ones that I directly was kind of like the lead agent on, 2 of them stuck in the NFL. So I had 2 players stick in the NFL year one. And the other ones, we all got 2 or 3 tryouts for. So it's not like they had one opportunity. We were able to provide them all the opportunity, which is really our job at the end of the day. You know, I can't play football for you, you know, unfortunately. I wish I could, man. If I could, I'd be in a different tax bracket because I'd be out there.
1: I love that. So which one of you came up with the name of the agency? So Forever Athlete Management.
0: That is a good question, man. We had a list, a laundry list of about 100 names. and we hated every single one of them. And so instead of just like throwing them away, I started making logos. Like sometimes you have to see it, and nothing was sticking, man, like nothing. And I was sitting on the couch one day, just got done playing with my daughter. I just had a beer, and I was sitting there and I was like, what am I doing here? Like, what is this agency about? And the biggest thing is I don't want a player to ever think like we're going to ditch them. Like, hey, you used to be a guy and now we're going to forget about you. Like, no, I want to help you through retirement. Even if you had 1 year in the NFL or 10 years in the NFL, I want to see you succeed afterwards too, right? And so I was sitting there and I was like, forever. And I just got stuck on the word forever. One of my boys hit me up. He texted me. He's like, hey, fam, what's up? And I was like, fam. I was like, hold on, forever. And I just sat there and finally I sent it to my partner and he was like, nah, man, that ain't it. And I was like, what do you mean? Like, this is crazy. Like, this is so good. And the next day he called me up. He's like, hey, man, I was thinking about that. Like, I actually think you're onto something. And so I made the logo up and, you know, put it on a website. And we were like, oh, man, this is it. This is, you know, because it just is who we are. Like, cool. It's cool branding, right? But also, like, we treat every player like you are family. And that's not just being corny. Like, I know about your mom, your dad, your sister.
1: I love that. And I actually was going to ask you, which is a great segue, because on the podcast, we talk about your because, right? That thing that's deeper than your why, like your true purpose. And so when I see FAM, right, Forever Athlete Management, I'm like, Damon's got a because somewhere around there, whether it is family, whether it is legacy, there's a because somewhere. So this is the right opportunity for me to ask, what's your because, brother?
0: I don't think I've ever heard it worded that way. And I love that though. Like, what is the because? And again, like, because I don't want to see guys get left behind. I don't want to see guys get forgotten about. And you hear this statistic of your NFL players 3 years after the NFL are broke. And I realize that the NFL doesn't require us to make them have a financial advisor. That's kind of crazy to me. So I don't require you to, however, I highly, highly, highly recommend it. And we've already vetted a handful of them. So I make you vet them as well as part of the process. You want to join FAM, you're joining and you have to like kind of abide by what we are going with, right? Our system. I just don't want any of these guys to call me 3 years after the NFL and go, man, you got a job because I'm broke. I need something, right? I don't want them to feel trapped.
1: So you told us a little bit about what it's like being an agent. Talk to the common folk like me about these contracts, right? Because we see these 5 year, I mean, now I'm going to outdate myself now. 5 year, 200 million probably isn't even surface level anymore for a lot of these folks. But you see these big numbers and then we always hear, yeah, but you got to go back to the guarantee because that's what the real contract is. So talk to the common folk about what these contracts really are. What do you look for when you go to negotiate? And then from a player's perspective, what are some things that they should be looking for in these contracts too?
0: Yeah, so that's a good point. You know, when you talk about guarantees and in reality, you know, talking to the common people, if you take someone who's been in real estate, right? When someone has been in real estate and they go to sell their house or someone who hasn't been in real estate and they go to sell their house, what they're going to do is they're going to look at comps in the area. How much did my neighbor sell his house for? How much was my house sold for in the past? And what does the current market look like, right? It's kind of the same thing with players. Cool. So I got a wide receiver who has these stats and he played in these years. Let me look at every other receiver who is similar in height and weight and shape and play size and the years that they played and see how much that guy got, you know? Okay. So now we have our comparison amount. And a lot of people, they'll look at it as like, hey, the Jacksonville Jaguars, they were offering me $1 million, right? But no guarantee. You know, or we'll say like the LA Chargers, they were going to give me $2 million with $1 million guaranteed. At face value, you look at it as, all right, well, if I go there, it's double the amount. And the total amount of Jacksonville is guaranteed in LA, right? Which is great, you would think. But now, dial back a little bit, we have to look at the tax rate for those cities, right? And where are you playing your games? Because a lot of people don't understand, you don't just get taxed for the state you're in. You get taxed for every single city you play in. And so if I'm on a West Coast team, I'm probably playing a little more on the West Coast and we know those tax rates are higher, right?
1: Versus the entertainment tax in California, right?
0: Yeah, man. Yeah. And so a lot of the times when you look at those West Coast contracts, it will be a lot higher for that reason. And people are like, oh, he must just be a better player. It's like, no, in order to be there, he needed more money to survive. I would say that's kind of one thing to look at, but the guarantee is always the biggest thing. You could look at a contract and say, you know, you're getting a 3 year, $5 million contract, but four is guaranteed. That's awesome. You know, or you could get that same 3 years at the same location for $15 million, but none is guaranteed. You have to really ask yourself, what do I think I'm going to get, right? So if it's not guaranteed, there's probably incentives, right? Well, we'll keep it with wide receivers. Maybe he has to have X amount of touchdowns or X amount of first downs, or he has to, you know, have 1,000 yards receiving every year to get a $1 million bonus, like whatever it is. And it's not just betting on yourself. A lot of players will be like, man, I'll bet on myself. I'm the best. It's great that you're willing to bet on yourselves, but you have to look at this whole thing as a business now. And they're bringing in other receivers with similar incentives, you know, and then the coaches know the incentives. So sometimes, you know, in certain situations, quarterbacks or whoever will try to help you with that incentive. There's a lot that goes into it, man. And I would say one of the other big things to look at, and, you know, it's back on that guarantee thing, is when you're looking at a guarantee, things are guaranteed regardless of skill, injury. And if you're a guy who's had a bunch of injuries and you can get a guarantee that says, hey, even if I re-tear the same ACL I've torn 3 times, I'm guaranteed a couple million, maybe it's worth you taking some off the top to have guaranteed generational wealth. Yeah, I think it's funny that when you get into this industry, and this isn't with everybody, but when you get into this industry and you're talking to a player about $5 million, and they're like, man, that's not much money.
1: I have another question. I'm going to ask it and tie it to the real world for a second. Okay. So let's just say I'm a salesperson and I get hired and, you know, they tell me I'm going to make $65,000, $70,000 a year. With incentives and bonuses, I could make $100,000. And I bust my butt and I go, I'm the number one salesperson. I make $100,000. Next year, they hire someone else and they give them a base that starts at 100. And then now all of a sudden they're making 150, but I'm still the best salesperson out there and I can only make $100,000. So now I'm going to tie that scenario to the sports world. How do you deal with the ego, right? So you sign someone or someone signs this year and they're the number one highest paid wide receiver. Well, then 6 months later, another team signed somebody and now they're the highest paid wide receiver. You've got that ego to deal with a lot with athletes. How do you manage that ego?
0: That's kind of twofold. So one, when we're going through our process of finding athletes, we try to really screen for that, you know, and that's hard because sometimes it'll come out later in life, right? But we really try to screen for that and like really do a lot of character evaluation on our players. But I would say if I was faced with that situation, you just have to be honest with the player. Be like, look, you were the best. Now you have to prove that you're the best again because you're currently under a contract. You signed, right? You know, if you compare it to the national debt, unfortunately, our debt keeps growing, right? So the budget for the NFL keeps growing every single year. And so that debt that America has, things are going to adjust according to that debt, what percentage people are taking of it. It's the same thing with a salary cap, right? Every year that salary cap grows, you are already locked in. Right? You're locked into whatever it is. And so now this player can get a larger percentage. So it's really about how do we look at this in the future and make sure you're the highest paid again. So in order to do that, you have to swallow your pride for, you know, whether it's 1 year, 2 years, 3 years, right? And go out there and show why you're better than him every single year, you know, show why you deserve to make more than him every single year. So when that day does come, it's not even a question of if he's there, if he's lost a step, if he's worth the money, they're going to be throwing the money at you. Yeah, the ego may be there and then be like, hey man, screw that, release me. I got to go somewhere else. But the reality of it is a lot of times, even if you get released by that team because you feel this is a personal attack, when another team picks you up, they're picking up the same contract.
1: For everybody that's listening, what Damian is saying is keep working, right? Like let your work be your work. A lot of times we start thinking about or comparing to others. At the end of the day, if you're good at what you do, again, I don't care what industry you're in, what position you're in, I don't care what you do. If you are good at what you do, people notice. But it's the moment that you stop and you want to compare or you want to complain, people notice that too. People notice the work and people notice the not work as well.
0: Yeah. And everybody's at a different point.
1: What do you look for in the athletes you're bringing on?
0: It's kind of a revolving door, right? Like it's constant. But I would say for me personally and as an agency, what we value, right? And I'll say it time and time again, and some people take it the wrong way, but when you really unpack it and understand what I'm saying, it's a good thing. So what I look for are great people who are good football players, because you can take a great person who's good at football and make them better at football. Right? That is very possible. But if you have a person who's a great football player, they're a killer on the field, but they're not a good person, it's a lot harder to make that adjustment and make a character adjustment at 23, 25, 26 years old. Right? And I'm not saying that's not something I'm willing to do. I'm willing to help mentor and guide you and try to develop you. but some of those people don't want it. Hey, I am the guy. I'm the best corner in the NCAA. I don't need to be a better person, right? Like, that's kind of the attitude you'll get. The reason that I'm looking for those great people is because, for example, a guy like Swayze Bozeman, right, who played college football for 7 years, right? 2 years in junior college, 5 years at Southern Mississippi, had some injuries along the way. Such a great guy and a high work ethic that we knew once he gets his foot in the door, they're not letting him go. Like, we just knew that. And the thing is, like, when I went to the AFC championship game and I'm down on the field and I was meeting the linebackers coaches and defensive coordinators, they're like, Swayze Bozeman, that is one of the best people I've ever met. You know, and that's what I want to hear, right? He's obviously in the room for a reason still, right? But he's one of those people when there's an optional linebackers meeting, he may be the only person who shows up. And that goes a long way. And if you're one of those guys with an ego or a chip on your shoulder and you don't show up to that, like you said, people will notice when you don't show up just as much as they'll notice you do show up, you know, and sometimes even more. They'll be like, man, he didn't show up to this meeting today. You could have been there 29 days out of 30 of the month and you missed that one day. And everybody in the office is going to talk about the one day you didn't show up. That's what we look for, man. And a lot of the times everything else follows after that, right? You find this person who's a great person, someone who is receptive to criticism, right? And I just keep it real with these guys.
1: So for the athlete that's listening or watching this podcast, why Forever Athlete Management? Why FAM? Why should they choose you?
0: You know, you have over 1,000 agents as of this year. I don't know the exact number, but it's between 150 and 200 agents actually have people on a roster. That's it. Right. So we're looking at about 20% of agents actually have someone somewhere. And if you look at myself and my partner, we have 5 people in the NFL. So we're not, it's not like, hey, we accidentally got a guy on the practice squad. Like, no, what we're doing is working. Right. And we're going to keep building. And the thing is, why we're different is I'm never going to give an athlete an intern's phone number. Right. Or a secretary. You're always going to be able to get a hold of me, my business partner. We have another guy who does just endorsements, another guy who just does PR, and you'll have all of their cell phone numbers. You're going to have the guy's cell phone numbers. Right. It's never going to be, oh, can I take a message? Like, no, you're getting a hold of somebody. Right. And that's no matter how big we get. So again, I say we've been growing. So we have guys we're doing NIL for in college, and we have our pros. We even have one in the UFL now. Like, we are getting everywhere quick. And so we brought in another agent who's actually NFL and NBA certified, right? So eventually there's going to be an NBA branch of FAM as well. And that's what we intend to keep doing. As we get more athletes, we're bringing in more agents that are like-minded to keep that ratio high. So you always have someone you can reach out to, and you never get lost in the mix.
1: I love that, brother. Any final words of wisdom for the people?
0: Man, I guess if there are any other athletes out there listening to this, what I would say is the money is going to come. Don't get so wrapped up in the money now. If you focus on your education and you focus on your development, your personal development on and off the field, the money is going to come.
1: Where can people find and follow my guy, Damian Knight?
0: Yes, I'm on Instagram, NFL_agent_Damian Knight, as well as Forever Athlete Management. That's our @. We're also on X as FAM Agency. And yeah, if you guys want, you can shoot me a DM. If you have any questions, I'm an open book. And yeah, our website is foreverathletemanagement.com.
1: Athletes, slide into his DMs.
0: Yeah.
1: Slide into his DMs. He's ready.
0: Yes, sir.
1: Man, I appreciate you for taking time. I know how busy you are and I know how hectic your schedule is. So it means the world to me that you took some time to spend with us, man. So I appreciate you, brother.
0: Yeah. No, again, I appreciate you having me on here, and I look forward to going back and watching this.
1: You got it, man. And for all the viewers and listeners, remember, your because is your superpower. Go unleash it.
2: Are you excited about being a new grandmother?
3: Of course I am. A little intimidated, too.
2: Why?
3: Taking care of a baby today is so different than when I had you.
2: But, Mom, you did great with me.
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7: Ladies and gentlemen, welcome to another exciting episode of Mick Unplugged, and I am here in New York, Times Square. Couldn't do this show without having the talented, the best, the creme de la creme when we are talking about Broadway. We are talking about my good friend, the one and only Boss Alicia, Salisha Thomas. Oh my. Salisha, how you doing, girl?
8: I'm like, I'm so happy to be here. Thank you so much for having me.
7: You know, and I forgot to say California's finest, you know, Fresno is in the building. So my wife is from California, Bay Area.
8: Right on. I love the Bay Area. It's so beautiful. It's a different vibe. I lived in Southern California for a little while, and that was nice. But I like the Bay Area.
7: Yeah?
8: When it comes to California. Okay. New York is really...
7: New York is it. So what got you here? Let's just go there. What got Salisha from Cali to New York? I mean, we're like old school, like East Coast, West Coast rival.
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7: Ladies and gentlemen, welcome to another exciting episode of Mick Unplugged. And I am here in New York, Times Square. Couldn't do this show without having the talented, the best, the creme de la creme when we are talking about Broadway. We are talking about my good friend, the one and only Boss Alicia, Salisha Thomas.
8: Oh my.
7: Salisha, how you doing, girl?
8: I'm like, I'm so happy to be here. Thank you so much for having me.
7: You know, and I forgot to say California's finest, you know, Fresno is in the building. So my wife is from California, Bay Area.
8: Right on. I love the Bay Area. It's so beautiful. It's a different vibe. I lived in Southern California for a little while and that was nice, but I like the Bay Area.
7: Yeah.
8: When it comes to California, New York is really.
7: New York is it. So what got you here? Let's just go there. What got Salisha from Cali to New York? I mean, we're like old school, like East Coast, West Coast rival. Like you flipped.
8: I did. I was in college at Cal State Fullerton, barely graduated, but I did it.
7: Okay.
8: And I did it early.
7: Okay.
8: I was working as a vocalist and a princess at Disneyland.
7: Mm.
8: And I loved it. I got dropped down to one day a week.
7: Okay.
8: And I'm like, how are you supposed to live on one day a week, y'all? And there were some other things going on. I got out of a bad relationship and I came out to New York City to just visit. But when I got here, Mick, I just fell in love. I fell in love with it. I'm like, this doesn't make sense. I can't just like upend my life. I met this homeless man, sat down next to me waiting for the A train. And he said, I don't know who you are, but you need to move here and you need to do it now. I had goosebumps all over my body. His eyes were twinkling. Like, I'm not making this up.
7: Wow.
8: Within 2 weeks, I had gotten rid of everything in California and finished my last days at Disneyland and was back in New York. And the week I got here, I landed the first national tour of Beautiful, the Carole King musical. I got here and I mean, there was a little bit of time before we started rehearsals, but mm-hmm. I toured for 2 years. While I was on tour, I took a week off, ran for a pageant, became Miss California. I just was living in my suitcases and kind of flying by the seat of my pants and prepared to fail. Okay if I failed, but giving myself the opportunity to fly just in case if it did want to work out.
7: Yeah.
8: I never wanted to think, what if? Like, what if I listened to my heart. What if I took the chance? It's okay if you fail. Just try.
7: So we're going to back up again. Miss California. Oh, you just casually, you know, and I was doing this and then I won Miss California and then I was, let's back up because I know how humble you are, but we're going to back up and let's talk about Miss California for those that don't know.
8: It was the Miss World organization, which in America, it's not that, well, at the time, it wasn't that big of a deal. It was new to us. Mm-hmm. In the world, it's recognized, but in the country, usually our country just sends a model. Right. And that was one of the first 2 years that they held a pageant here in the States. Mm. And so the way they kind of did it was different than the systems usually run. And I just went as a delegate, a national delegate. Mm-hmm. And out of all the girls there, I had the highest score for the West Coast, for the California. So I ended up with the title of Miss California. Mm-hmm. And they were okay with me being on tour. And each state that I went to, I was able to like volunteer and wear my crown and meet with my sister, crown title holders. And it was really fun. One of the directors for the first pageants that I ever ran in for Miss Fresno, she became my mentor and mm-hmm. now she's my best friend.
7: Okay.
8: But at the time she was like, what's your talent? And I was like, I was just going to memorize a monologue. She goes, that in pageant world, that's code for you don't have a talent. She's like, can you sing? I'm like, I do at church. Mm. And so I took voice lessons for the first time.
7: You know, you again, all the humbleness in my good friend, Celicia, you highlighted. And then I was on Broadway. So let's talk about the Broadway story. So how did Celicia from Fresno, California, all of a sudden is now the star on Broadway?
8: It was a dream of mine since I was little, but it was one of those, like, what are the chances?
7: Yeah.
8: Like, what are the chances? My hometown hero, Audra McDonald, she has 6 Tonys and she's from Fresno, California. I see it and she's black like me.
7: Yeah.
8: And so I felt like, okay, well, again, I always like to give myself permission to fall flat on my face. Mm. But when I get a yes and when I get a win, it's good.
7: Yeah.
8: But people don't see all the no's that I get. But for when it came to Broadway, I toured for a year and 9 months and I loved it. I mm-hmm. loved touring with the Carole King musical. Mm-hmm. And I put my notice in, not because I didn't like it anymore, but I've always just wanted to live in New York and I wanted to give it a chance. So I put my notice in not having anything lined up. And right after, I ended up getting a show called Trevor with the director who directed Beautiful. And while I was playing Diana Ross. And oh gosh, there's a great story there. But while I was playing Diana Ross in Trevor in Chicago, I get a text from my agent saying, the role that you did on tour has opened up on Broadway. Do you want it? I'm like, are you kidding me? I've been waiting for this moment my whole life. I don't even have to audition for it. I just have to say yes. And I said yes. And after I finished that run, they gave me 2 days. Mm. I moved to the city on a Monday. I rehearsed Tuesday, Wednesday, and I made my Broadway debut on a Thursday.
7: Ladies and gentlemen, that is not easy. There's a lot of memorization that has to go on. There's a lot of marks that you have to hit. And oh, by the way, you're not just talking. You have to sing and you're with people that you probably haven't been around.
8: Oh, no, I met the lead while we were doing the show. Like I'd see her on all these billboards and trash cans all over Times Square. And in the first scene that I was in, she came up because in rehearsal, she wasn't there. It was her stand-in. And so on stage, she comes up to me and I'm like, oh, it's the girl from the billboards. Celicia, you have to say your line.
7: Right, right. No fangirl moment.
8: I know. Right. I wish I could have gotten to meet her before. Like, it was so cool to me. Yeah, it was completely surreal. But to be fair, it was the same show as on the road, but a completely different cast, a very different set. Mm. I thought our set on tour was incredible by Derek McLean, who's done so many things on Broadway and like Academy Awards and Golden Globes. He's done so many things. It was a great set on the road. But the Broadway version, it was bigger, higher, more things moved. It was an operation.
7: Yeah.
8: Yeah. And so there were definitely a little bit of some learning curves. For the first national tour, I set that show. So I knew where I like to stand and when I like to stand. Broadway had been open for 4 years at that point. They had their own choreography backstage. Mm. And so even though I'm used to being in the wings on this scene, they're like, no, you need to go change downstairs at this time. So that was different. But it was all fine and good once I found that rhythm.
7: So for those that don't know, walk us through a Broadway audition, right? Are you on one play like your entire life? Do you audition for other? Like, walk the casuals like me through being on Broadway and what that means from your perspective.
8: There are so many different ways to approach the Broadway world. Mm-hmm. I have friends who have been in Lion King for over a decade.
7: Wow.
8: They call that a government job. Okay.
7: Okay.
8: Okay. Okay. Where you get to go to work and you have a good feeling it's going to be there tomorrow.
7: Right. Right.
8: You're going to get that check. You know exactly what to do. You can make your grocery list while you at work. It's like you know.
7: You don't learn anything new.
8: No, right. No, you just go to work, you do your thing, and then you go home to your apartment and your family.
7: Mm.
8: That's one way of looking at it. Then I have friends who jump from show to show to show. Some of them are broke, but they've got credits and a reputation.
7: Yeah.
8: And they're shooting for that Tony.
7: Mm-hmm.
8: They want to get the role of a lifetime. They want to build that list of like leading roles. But because they're jumping from show to show, sometimes there's gaps in between the shows, but they
7: it's like that job hopper. And you got to explain. So
8: yeah,
7: from April of 2021 to today, you don't have nothing on there.
8: Yeah.
7: Why?
8: Yeah, okay. Exactly.
7: Okay.
8: But you might know their name and their face. So that's a different approach. And then there's the chorus where you can jump from chorus to chorus and always be in a show and stack up your credits. But you might not be famous, but you're always working or you're always swinging. There's just different ways to approach it. My feelings change all the time. At first, I just wanted to be on Broadway. And that first show that I got, it was a dream come true. Better than I ever thought it could be. I was so happy.
7: Mm.
8: My cast was so welcoming and fun and loving and like people who I'd listened to on the CD for so long.
7: Mm-hmm.
8: I'm standing next to them on stage.
7: Yeah.
8: Just in awe of them. I never, ever, ever took that for granted. And the show that I did after that, boy, oh boy, was it a very different experience. I got my butt kicked.
7: Uh-oh.
8: I got my butt kicked.
7: Yeah.
8: I did.
7: All right. Do tell.
8: The Britney Spears musical. There was a lot happening.
7: Okay.
8: There was a lot happening on all angles in that show.
7: Mm.
8: Ultimately, I am so grateful for that show. I'd never taken a swinging position before.
7: Okay. So explain what a swinging position is.
8: Because
7: some people are like,
8: swinger?
7: What's
8: what?
7: The issue talking about?
8: Why are you swinging?
7: Right.
8: A swing is like a super understudy where you're covering almost everybody. Well, in my case, almost everybody in the company.
7: Okay.
8: So sometimes a swing can cover three roles or four roles. And a lot of times it's people in the ensemble. They had me covering 12 roles, pretty much the entire ensemble and six of the leads. That's not normal.
7: Okay. Sounds tedious.
8: It
7: was. Sounds like your brain is on fire because it's like, wait, who am I today?
8: And I ended up going on before I was expected to go on.
7: Mm-hmm.
8: So almost every new role that I went on for, I had not been rehearsed for. That is crazy. It's Broadway. You got me on stage, feeling my way around. Everyone's hoping that I say the right line at the right place and that I sing my harp. Come on, y'all. That's a little crazy.
7: Yeah.
8: I went on for, they swung me on for a lot. So it was a short run. We were only open for 3 months.
7: Mm-hmm.
8: We had 123 performances. I was on for 68 of them. Again, not normal. I went on for one of the lead roles over 25 times. But the actual lead, it was basically Disney meets Britney Spears, all these Disney princesses with Britney Spears music. And they're finding like their feminists, like they realize they don't have to do the same stories that have been written for them.
7: Yeah.
8: Snow White and Cinderella are the two like leads.
7: So then what became your first lead?
8: My first lead? Snow White. Playing Snow White in Once Upon a One More Time. I went on for one of the stepsisters in Once Upon a One More Time. That was my first principal debut, I would say.
7: Okay. How did that feel?
8: Full house.
7: Yeah.
8: Extended applause. Not just for me, for the show. it was such an electric night. I think it was like industry night. Mm-hmm. So our peers were in the audience and they wild.
7: There you go.
8: They were wild. And I just remember feeling like I've always wanted to feel this or feel or see what it was like. And this feels great. Mm. A lot of times when I'm in the spotlight, I get nervous. I get stage fright and I'm stressed out. And so I'm not always able to enjoy the pressure until the very end. And I'm learning how to enjoy something that I've wanted for so long that has so high stakes when it begins, not just right towards the end when I'm like, I think I made it. The life that I'm building for myself seemed to be more and more high pressure situations. And I just realized like life is too short to not have fun. Like what's the point of manifesting all this stuff or praying for it if when it comes, I'm stressed out.
7: Yeah,
8: I don't want to be stressed out. The thing that I've been working on and with my husband too is how can I perform at the highest level if I have to wait for a very long time for one moment in time? How can I perform at the highest level after waiting for so long and to stay relaxed when those few minutes come? Again, the high pressure situations, but trying to stay relaxed.
7: You've said, because I've counted five times, you're not afraid to fail. I think that is so important for everybody that's watching, that's listening. Why is that a big component? Not just for you, but something everybody should embrace.
8: I talk about it in my book a lot. It's called Why Be a 9 When You Can Be a 10. And it's a fun book. It doesn't take itself too seriously. And on the outside, it could feel like, oh, reach for perfection. But that's not what it's about. It's about embracing all of your flaws. And showing up in this world exactly as you are. Because there is nothing better than somebody who is okay with exactly who they are. That puts everybody at ease. Even if you're just a mess, if you own your mess. But like it just, there's something magical about those unicorns who just are self-actualized and show up unapologetically themselves. And I think part of that is embracing the parts of you that might not be pretty. The parts of you that might not be polished or completely put together. You know, sometimes I'm pretty awkward and I used to really be embarrassed about that. And now I just kind of embrace it and I don't care. Like, that's just who I am. And when it comes to how that translates in my career, I put myself out there a lot. And sometimes I even will save the rejections that I get because I'm like, I can't believe. I can't believe I tried that. Like, who has the audacity to do? Like, I will even shock myself because I realize all it takes is one yes. All it takes is one major opportunity to come your way. And it's like, bam, everything's different. Just like I dated a bajillion people on the road. I had a boyfriend in every major city in America. Okay. None of them were the ones. All it takes is to find that one person who is like, oh, you're weird. I'm weird too. Let's do this together forever. You just got to get it right once. But you have to be okay with hearing the no, seeing the no, getting the no's. And when the stakes are high, those no's hurt extra when you're like, whoo, that one would have changed my life. But when you keep putting yourself in those positions, and you're in the arena. You're in the arena of greatness. You're in the neighborhood. Getting big no's, it hurts. But you in the right neighborhood. And it's just a matter of time. Keep showing up.
7: I love it. I love it. And show all the way up too. Like, that's my thing. If you're going to show up, show all the way up. Like, anything you do half-hearted is never going to make it. Like, that's why people that have side hustles, and everybody knows I say this all the time, at some point, either make your side hustle the main thing or quit side hustling.
8: Ooh.
7: Because you can't live in two worlds. That's right.
8: Why am I convicted?
7: Oh, did I touch something? Did I hit a nerve? I'm sorry.
8: I needed to hear that.
7: You can't side hustle forever.
8: You cannot.
7: You can't. And you're limiting what should be your main thing by trying to side hustle.
8: Because if it's your side hustle and it brings you joy, what it, then there's put, a reason why that passion is in you.
7: Then put that whole, as one of my uncles would say, put your whole ass in it then. Yes.
8: What is your favorite thing that you love?
7: This. Getting, you can't replace human bonding, right? Like my thing is, I just love hearing people's stories. I love being able to let others listen to people's stories because everybody's going through something. And you never know the word that Celicia just said or is about to say is a moment that somebody needed. And there's always, like every episode I do, I get a response from different people that's like, I needed that. Mm. Thank you. And that's my thing. Mm. Like, so my thing with Mick Unplug is your because. That thing that's deeper than your why. To me, your why is superficial, right?
8: Ooh.
7: Like I could, your why is about to be your child. Should be your why. But why? What's the because? And so if I said, Celicia, what's your because right now? Like, what's that thing that's like, this is my purpose. This is my motivation. This is my accountability when I don't need it. What's your because?
8: Wow. Are you asking me for real?
7: For real, for real.
8: You know, my priorities have changed quite a bit. And I recently went to a Tony Robbins conference and it was wild.
7: Okay.
8: Did it change my life? Yes.
7: Okay.
8: And one of the exercises that we did in the arena, there was thousands of us, what, like, he turned off the lights, the kids had to leave, and
7: oh
8: yeah,
7: this is water, but
8: right, okay. And there was an exercise of basically seeing your life as it would be if you let all your disempowering beliefs take the front seat, continue to take the front seat. And we went deeper and deeper down that road, and seeing what that could look like was very painful. Letting your doubts, letting my doubts, and the, like, the most disempowering things I could think that I realized weren't even true.
7: Yeah.
8: What does your life look like if that is in the driver's seat? And so with my new priorities now being my family, it's always been career. Career, career, career. Let's climb this ladder. And I think I will always be a career girl. But now I'm married and I love my husband. Yeah. I love him.
7: Yeah.
8: I love him. Like, I didn't think I could love a person like I love my husband, Andrew.
7: Let's
8: like,
7: go, Andrew.
8: He's so special in so many different ways. And I've started to maneuver differently. And now, we're going to have a baby?
7: Yeah.
8: Everything just feels different. And I, there's a life that I've always wanted to live. And I've gotten to live it up to an extent in my own life. But thinking about having my child grow up with that just being baseline. It's kind of freaking cool.
7: Right?
8: Can I do that?
7: Sure can.
8: Can I like create a life that I've always wanted and it's just like normal to the, like that would be my dream and a challenge for me. Like, can I do that?
7: Yeah.
8: I'm not sure if that answers the because.
7: It does. It does. And here's what's crazy cool. And I don't think most parents have thought of this. I'm glad you did. You can give your children the life that you wanted. And I think a lot of times we settle and we do it the opposite way. Well, you know, I couldn't do this as a kid and neither can you, or I didn't have TV. So you're not, you know, like we get in those because I didn't, I'm going to make it tough. I'm going to raise you tough so that you appreciate. Well, you can also appreciate and have, I'm not going to say luxury, but you can have comfort and appreciate it all at the same time.
8: Let's go.
7: Right?
8: Yeah.
7: Right? It's okay.
8: I want them to be kind.
7: What?
8: I know. Like, I feel like there's like a stereotype, like if you grow up with something, you're going to be like this. I don't know what my kids will grow up as. I'm like, I'm not rolling in the dough, but one day I want to be. And when that happens, I want my kids to be humble and kind and generous.
7: That is it.
8: I hope I'm a good mom.
7: You're going to be a great mom. Stop.
8: I've never done it before.
7: Most people haven't. Most of us start that way, you know? Gotta start with one. Gotta start with one. So, Salisha, you talked about the book. What encouraged you to write the book?
8: Ooh.
7: And give us the title again.
8: Why be a 9 when you can be a 10? Mm. You know, I've always written. I have journals and journals and journals mm-hmm. of writing. And I wrote a book in the pandemic that will never see the light of day. It's completely, completely inappropriate. And I couldn't use it. I couldn't use it for public use.
7: Mm-hmm.
8: But I wanted to write something that I could use. And mm-hmm. that book that I

0: and it was just everything about it was wrong.
1: Mm-hmm.
0: But it tied into all these awesome stories, some of which I've told you about.
1: Mm-hmm.
0: And I'm like, well, where can I use these? And also, how can I get my message of embrace failure, embrace your flaws,
1: mm-hmm.
0: enjoy life by being you,
1: yeah.
0: instead of what you think people want you to be?
1: Yeah.
0: How can I put that all together? And it just brought me a lot of joy. It actually kind of wrote itself.
1: Mm-hmm.
0: And so it gave me an outlet to put some of my favorite stories, like running a marathon without training on a two-show day. Like, that to me was a little bit, I did that. That was wild. I get to write it down. I get to tell, I don't actually think that's in the book. Regardless, I get to tell, get to tell these stories and wrap it up with like what I think. I don't know. I just want it to encourage.
1: Yeah.
0: That is my goal.
1: Okay.
0: Is for when people come in contact with me, they feel encouraged
1: mm-hmm.
0: and they feel inspired. And if they're like, that basic girl can do it, that means I can do it. Listen, anything is possible. And it's so easy to look at people who are where you want to be mm-hmm. or somewhere where you think like that's not a thing. And just to feel like, well, that's only possible for those kind of people.
1: Yeah.
0: And that's how I've always looked at the people who I look up to.
1: Mm-hmm.
0: And I've been fortunate enough to start meeting the people who I've looked up to.
1: Okay.
0: Slowly but surely.
1: Yeah.
0: And I realize they're all just people. Like, that is wild mm-hmm. to me.
1: Mm-hmm.
0: And why is that? Why does that feel so mysterious?
1: Right. Right.
0: Like, take that filter off and stop gatekeeping.
1: Let's go. That's what I'm talking about. That's the truth.
0: So
1: that's the truth.
0: Figured something out.
1: Yeah.
0: How does that benefit you to not share
1: right.
0: what you learn?
1: Right.
0: Yep. With your peers, with your sisters, like, mm-hmm. like, let's communicate. I shared something on my blog a few months ago
1: mm-hmm.
0: about, I think I had a miscarriage.
1: Mm.
0: And I feel like you're not supposed to tell people that.
1: Okay.
0: But I was like, what? If I don't tell anybody, that's like the most isolating thing in the world.
1: Yep. Yep.
0: That'll make no sense. Yep. Who made these rules, Mick?
1: It wasn't me.
0: Who made these rules?
1: Right.
0: You're supposed right. to just go through stuff by yourself and not tell anybody?
1: No.
0: That feels completely alienating mm-hmm. and isolating, like you're all
1: mm-hmm.
0: alone.
1: Mm-hmm.
0: And I wrote a blog about it. And do you know how many of my friends came out of the woodwork to tell me about their stories?
1: It wasn't just you.
0: No! My friends who I've known.
1: Mm-hmm.
0: And a lot of it, a few of them, it had happened that week for them.
1: Wow.
0: I'm like, hold up. All y'all was just going to hold on to all of this in pain, suffering by yourself?
1: Mm-hmm.
0: That is crazy to me.
1: Yeah.
0: We are literally all in this together.
1: Yeah. Good stuff, Salisha. Words of wisdom. I didn't know you were a philosopher as well.
0: Shut up.
1: You do it all. You do it all. The philosophy from Salisha Thomas.
0: Oh my God.
1: So Salisha, you've been amazing with your time. I know how busy you are. I do want you and Andrew both to know, very proud of both of you.
0: Thank you.
1: Very proud of both of you. Uncle Mick is here for you guys.
0: Uncle
1: I promise.
0: Mick.
1: Yes. Uncle Mick is there.
0: Thank you.
1: Absolutely. So Salisha, where can people find and follow you? Not that they don't know where to find you, but where do you want them to follow you?
0: Thank you for asking. They can follow me on at the Salisha Show on Instagram. That's the name of my podcast, my YouTube. Well, I guess my new YouTube's not called that, but it's my show is called The Salisha Show. My Instagram is called The Salisha Show. And my website is thesalishashow.com. It's like by Felicia, but with an S, but it's spelled S to the A to the L to the E. Just kidding.
1: Oh, keep going. You don't know how to spell your name?
0: No.
1: You don't know how to spell your name?
0: It's S-A-L-I-S-H-A.
1: Okay. Ladies and gentlemen, this has been my good friend, Miss Salisha Thomas. Salisha, so honored to have you.
0: Thank you.
1: This has meant the world to me.
0: Thank you.
1: You got it.
0: And thank you for encouraging me.
1: All the viewers and listeners, remember, your because is your superpower. Go unleash it.
2: Thanks for tuning in to this episode of Mick Unplugged. If today hits you hard, then imagine what's next. Make a plan and take action. Because the next level is...
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0: expressed in this program are those of the hosts and guests and do not necessarily reflect the views of Urban One Incorporated, Radio One, or any of its subsidiary companies.
1: Ladies and gentlemen, welcome to another exciting episode of Mick Unplugged. And today's guest is an exceptional motivational speaker and advocate who has dedicated his life to empowering youth and communities. Overcoming significant challenges in his own life, he has become a voice of hope and inspiration for many. Please join me in welcoming my good friend, Mr. Roy Juarez Jr. Man, Roy, so one, again, honored to have you here. Man, your story is more than inspirational. Your story is so powerful. On the show, we talk about your because, that thing that really pushes you.
2: I really think my because is my siblings. Mm-hmm. That's it. Like they're the reasons why I fight as hard as I do. But when I started to fight for them and I started working with kids across the nation, I started to see all the other kids that reminded me of my siblings and my little brother and my little sister, especially.
1: Like, let's go back to how this started and what growing up was like for you and talking to the audience about that journey, not to talk to yourself, but to tell that story.
2: Yeah. I was invited to be a keynote speaker at a conference that I had snuck into when I was a homeless teenager. And I snuck into that conference to steal a meal. And I remember when I was the keynote, they invited me on stage. I'm standing at the podium and I remember glancing back to the very back of the room where I had sat as a homeless kid. And I said, man, if I could have just run to him, meaning my younger self, and tell him, don't give up. Life will get better, but you have to be here to see it. You're not going to believe that you're eventually going to be close to your mom again, that you're going to have nieces and nephews that you absolutely love, that you're going to see the things that you have seen. And I share that with kids because I also want them to know that what they're going through at that moment, there is a future. They have a future that belongs to them, not to their situation, that belongs to them, not to their family environment, not to their socioeconomic environment. It belongs to them, but they have to put in the work to get there. But they don't have to do it alone because there are people who believe in them and people want to help them get there. I became homeless officially at the age of 14. And I say officially because it all started when I was about 12. My parents were going through a very violent divorce, but one week my mom would take him back. The next week he would have to be gone. And so it got to the point that I started to defend my mother physically whenever I was always with her, always protecting her, always trying to be there to support her. So when my dad came home, I remember one time he said to her, you need to make a choice. Do you want your son or do you want me? Right. And I mean, that hurt, right? Because I'm Roy Juarez Jr. I carry his name. And I said, you know what, mom? I said, you don't have to make a choice. I'll leave. And I remember that in that one instant calling this woman from the church. And I said, well, please come get me. Please come get me. Please come get me. It was Easter. And she's like, okay, I'll come get you. And I spend Easter with them. But what breaks my heart is when I think about my mom, I'm sure he left too. So she literally spent Easter alone. I left, he left. And so it was a constant going back and forth until one day my mom finally just said, you know what? Enough's enough. I want you out. Get out. Get out. My dad was like, if I can't have you, no one's going to have you. So we had to go into hiding. And we started moving from home to home to home. And every time he would find us, we would have to take the sheets off our bed, put them on the floor, put our clothes in the middle, and we were gone every single time he found us. And around 14 years old is when I finally became homeless on my own. My mom had met a man and who was helping her. And he said, I'll help you come live with me. But the only catch was that he didn't want kids. And for the longest time, Mick, I thought that she just left us because she didn't want us. Fast forward many years later, after I'm an activist crossing the country, working all over the nation, I invite my mom to come with me to upstate New York. And she's with me. We're in the juvenile hall in upstate New York. And where I speak, I tell our story. And afterwards, we're all talking, me, the students, the probation officers, and one woman is talking to my mom behind me, and I can hear her talking, and I'm talking to a young girl, but I want to hear what's happening to my mom, make sure she's safe. And the lady said, how could you leave them? And she said something that kind of shifted everything in my perspective. She told that lady, you don't get it. You don't get it. He wanted me dead. If he would have found us, he might have killed all of us. If he would just find me, he's only going to kill me. So in her brokenness, her thought was getting rid of us was technically saving us.
1: Saving you.
2: Yeah. And that has changed everything. You know, parents are human. They make mistakes. They're they're growing up just as they have the same pains and fears and anxiety that even I have to this day. I personally don't have children. I can't even imagine what my mom was going through, knowing that her high school sweetheart wanted her dead, and now she's having to care for five kids and can't do it. And then he gets her fired from her job. She now can't do it financially.
1: Let's talk about that emotion. So the emotion before you knew the real reason, right? The real because. Your mother's because was saving your life, right?
2: Absolutely.
1: But 14-year-old Roy didn't know that.
2: 14-year-old emotion? Roy was lost.
1: Right.
2: He thought he was the common denominator because his grandparents didn't take him. They took his little sister, but they didn't take him. His aunts and uncles wouldn't take him. All the families that he lived in, he could only stay for a short while, whether it be a month in some lucky cases, whether it be a night in others. So I got to the point that I was like, you know what? The only common denominator is me. I must be bad. Something must be wrong with me because nobody wants me. And the sad thing is that this happens in a lot of our youth across the nation. And I have seen it firsthand. And I've learned that kids never stop loving their parents. It was never my parents' fault as a kid. It was me. Mm-hmm. Kids only stop loving themselves. And that's what's really sad, because then they grow up with this idea that I'm not good enough. I don't deserve. Why should I even try hard? That future, that college isn't for kids like me.
1: And what was that like as a kid trying to create bonds of friendship with other kids? Or was it like you didn't want to attach to people because you never knew what stability was? Like what
2: for
1: was
2: me,
1: that
2: I
1: like?
2: Think it was the opposite. I was so hungry for someone to love me that I attached to everyone, and I became what everyone wanted me or needed me to be at that moment. So if I went to a new home, I now say that I like looked in an imaginary bag and asked, well, who do they want me to be? Because if I could become whoever or whatever in some cases, which is not good, what they want me to be, then that meant that I had a place to sleep one more night. I had food to eat one more day. If my baby brother or my baby sister wanted to see me and this family would let them, I at least got to see my brother and sister for like one more night. And so I lost myself in this homelessness, in this process, in this bag full of different Roys to survive.
1: That is so deep and so uncommon, but common at the same time. And what I mean by that is uncommon because we don't get to hear these stories. And a lot of times when you're speaking to youth, they're not going to tell you everything that's really going on. But the common part is this is what's going on today still, absolutely, right? And as leaders, as adults, as leader of people and leaders of communities, it's our job to have those conversations. Absolutely. To let people know that there are safe outlets. And so I applaud you for creating those safe outlets, brother.
2: Thank you. And I think that you touch on a really good point. Kids want to share, but they're scared to share. And the reason I say that is I loved my mom and I didn't want my mom to get in trouble. And I knew that if I would have spoken up, she probably would go to court and my brain was like, she's going to go to jail. And so my loyalty was still to my mother. I wasn't going to say anything.
1: Yeah.
2: It's not until you find a trusted adult that youth like myself will let you in to even help.
1: That's great, dude. So let's go to the hotel that you were sneaking into to get meals. So let's talk about that journey and the humbling of that, right? Like absolutely. Continental breakfast. All right. I can go in here today. If I come in tomorrow, they may not know that I'm here or that I'm actually staying here. So walk us through that survival, dude.
2: Absolutely. Yeah. And thank you for those words, actually, survival. I think that when you grow up with a tough life, you learn lessons that can never be taught in a book. But if you can take your education and define those lessons, then there's no stopping you. Because education will not only change your life, but it will change the entire fabric of your family. And that's why education is so powerful. And at this point, I was very street smart. And so I saw this huge hotel in downtown Dallas, Texas. It's the Omni Hotel. And I thought, man, they got to have food in there, right? It's a beautiful, big, big hotel. So I walk in and I'm looking around. And sure enough, I saw this line of women about to go into this room. And I figured they're going to probably have some type of meeting. There's got to be food in there. So I hid my bag because I learned as a homeless kid, if I was invisible, I got to stay longer. I couldn't make any waves. If I was living in a home, I'm going to wash my dish. I'm going to clean your dishes. I'm going to cut your yard. Because the happier you are with me there, the longer you'll let me stay. Kids become invisible, but no child, no kid should ever have to be invisible, right? They have a voice and their voice matters, and they have to learn how to use that voice. And it's up to us as the adults to help them learn how to use it effectively. And so I go in, I hide my bag, and sure enough, they open up these doors and all these women start to walk in, and I walk right in there with them. And I go sit in the very far back corner so that no one would notice me. And as I sit there, some lady comes and she serves me, and I thank her and I start to eat. Well, this woman comes out on stage, and I don't really care what she has to say. Like, I'm going to eat my meal and I'm going to leave. But when she's talking, her words, like, I'm really listening to what she's saying, and she's talking about the way she grew up on the last street in Laredo, Texas, to the border, and she grew up as an immigrant. Her parents were immigrants, and how she was told that girls like her don't make it. But this woman grew to be the highest ranking Latina woman in the combat support field, the United States Army. She broke all kinds of records because her father taught her to ask, why not you? He said, why not you? You go ask that counselor who said you can't make it. Go ask her, why can't you make it? And as I sat there, I had my plate in front of me. And even though I was hungry, I wasn't even eating because I had a bigger hunger. And in my mind, I was like, well, why not me? Because I used to dream. Like, why can't I have my dreams? And so after that woman spoke, I walked up to her, to her table. I grabbed her card, went back out, grabbed my bag, made my way back to San Antonio, because this was in Dallas. And I went back to San Antonio, where I'm from, and went straight to my best friend's aunt's house, a woman who had my baby brother. And I said, I need my baby brother back, because I thought I had a plan.
1: So I'm intrigued by the story because I know it. So what happens next? You thought you had a plan. So what happens next, man?
2: So my plan was, I would, by the time I made it back to Miss Carmen's house to get baby Ray, the idea of me being able to have my future was gone. It was a little bit of hope from what I heard, and then it was gone. But I thought, he will have his. My baby brother will have his entire future. I'm going to give up my entire life. I will work 1, 2, 3 jobs. I'm going to put him on a bus. He's going to go to school, and all his dreams will come true. And so I'm a teenager, so we have nowhere to live. But my plan was, if I take him to this church I knew about when I was a kid that I attended with my mom, then maybe they'll help us and maybe they'll let us live in there. So we literally went, took the bus as far as it could. We walked the rest of the way. We sat on the front porch of that church and just waited for someone to show up, because I knew it was Wednesday if they were going to have service. And sure enough, the lead pastor shows up and she gets out and she recognizes me. She goes, Roy? I was like, hi, Pastor Doris. I said, can I talk to you? And she goes like, yeah, let me open the church. So we go inside the church and I plead my case. We have nowhere to live. I just need a place to live with my baby brother. I promise you, I will take care of everything. I will do the yard. I will clean it. It'll be ready for all your services. I just need a place to live. And she says, Roy, you can't live here. You can't live in this church. And for a second, I thought I had made the biggest mistake, because baby Ray had a roof over his head, and now he would be living with me on the street.
1: And then what happened to you and baby Ray?
2: Well, she said, you will live with us under one condition. And I was scared because everyone had a condition. Sometimes they were good, sometimes it wasn't good. And so with all this anger, I was like, what do you want? And she says, Roy, calm down. She says, all we want is that you go back to school. You can live in our home, but you will go back to school. And that's how I went back to high school. And then from high school, I graduated and took off to college.
1: Yes,
2: they
1: sir.
2: They kept me for 4 years. The only reason why I moved out of their house was because I decided to leave. Yeah. So they are my parents. They didn't legally adopt me, but they're my parents. So I have more than one set of parents.
1: Yeah.
2: And that's okay. Yeah. Because family's just not the love in your veins. Family is the love that's in your heart. That's family. We can choose family as well.
1: Yeah. So amazing, man. So amazing. And I know that the story of the speaker also comes full circle.
2: Right.
1: Because you met her later in life, right?
2: Absolutely.
1: Yeah.
2: So tell us that. I'm in community college. I'm struggling. I'm not doing very well. I didn't have a good high school foundation. Right. Yeah. So, if I'm going to be honest, one counselor said, I know what she was trying to help me, But she said, Roy, did you take algebra? I was like, nah, miss. Like, I've never had it. She said, Roy, did you take algebra? And I was like, no, miss, I didn't. And she goes, okay, good. And so I get to college. I don't know anything. Yeah. So I end up taking college algebra 5 times before I pass it. Right. So I'm having to relearn everything. So I'm in community college and I'm working for the activities department on campus as a work study. And so the dean knows who I am. So she comes and she finds me and she goes, Roy, she goes, Roy, are you coming to our event tonight? I was like, nah, miss, I'm not going to come. Right. I'm walking away. And she's like, Roy, we have food. I'm like, ah, miss, I'm just joking. I'm going to be there, right? Like, offer me food. I'm there, right?
1: Right.
2: And so I come, she goes, good. She goes, Roy, I want you to introduce our guest speaker. I'm like, yeah, who is it? And she said, her name is retired Lieutenant Colonel Consuelo Castillo Kickbush, which was the same woman who had 7 years earlier speaking in that hotel. Nobody knew my story because I was taught to be silent. You know, a lot of times we teach our kids to be silent without even realizing that's what we're doing. And it looks like, what are your grandparents going to think? What's the family going to think? That's a way to silence our kids. Or what happens at home stays at home. That is a lesson that teaches our kids to be silent and not communicate. And so I was taught, you know, don't talk about what happens. So nobody knew in my campus. And so that day I broke tradition. And as I stood there, Ms. Kickbush to my left, my dean was in there, my colleagues, my professors, the other students. And I looked at her and I said, Miss, you don't know me, miss, but I know you. And then I told the story. Yeah. And so she was crying. I was crying. 2 weeks later, I got invited to speak at her book signing. And then 2 weeks after, I got hired in her company.
1: Amazing.
2: It was supposed to be a 2-month internship and it lasted for 2 years. And that's
1: amazing.
2: My life continued to change.
1: Yeah.
2: Because she mentored me. I started traveling with her and she was just peeling layers like an onion to try to get to some of the core issues because I had a lot of street inside of me.
1: But you used that, man.
2: Absolutely.
1: It fueled you.
2: Absolutely.
1: It fueled you. And now we have impact truth. Right.
2: And if we don't invest in our kids, what I had is going to come out regardless.
1: Right.
2: The difference is it going to come out in something that's be productive? That's going to add to our to our communities. Is it going to add to our nation or is it going to be something that's become destructive?
1: Yeah.
2: And so we want to help our kids see their value, understand, process and heal from what they've gone through so they can be contributing members of society.
1: So impact truth, right?
2: So,
1: you're empowering youth now.
2: Yes.
1: And so talk to us about starting that.
2: Well,
1: and then obviously what it is and what you're doing.
2: Absolutely. Thank you. My intention was I am going to get my degree. I'm going to go work in corporate America. I'm going to make a lot of money and I'm never going to be homeless again, ever. Mm. I never wanted to have this life again. But I started taking a lot of psychology classes and my psychology classes were mainly for me, not to learn it, but trying to figure out what the heck happened to me, what the heck happened to my family. And it really taught me to separate the illness from the person. I love the person. I can help her with the illness. And that was my mom for me. And so I remember one day driving through the middle of the night before classes, it was like 3 o'clock in the morning and I'm driving back to San Antonio from Abilene, Texas. Mm-hmm. And I want to get to her house before she leaves for work. Nice. And I leave her a rose on her car with a note. I turn around and I'm driving back to campus when my phone rings and I look at it and it's my mom and I answer it and she can barely speak because she's crying. She says, how can you love me? She said, after everything I have done to you, how do you love me? You're my mom. You will always be my mom. See, life gets better if we choose to be the change.
1: Yeah.
2: So when I'm graduating college, this is my thought process now of I want to be better and not bitter. You know, I want to show my siblings that there's a better way that we can undo some of the lessons we learned in our childhood and not pass them on to the next generation. So as I start to cross the stage, I start thinking, why me? Why do I get to make it? Why do I get to cross the stage when there's a 1.6 million kids just like me at that time. Now there's 2.1 million kids like me. We went in the wrong direction. I can't even tell you how. And that is horrible. But I, at that time, I was like, why do I get this opportunity? So I said, you know what? Before I use my business degree and go work in corporate America, I need to give back. And I'll do it for 6 months. And I'm going to live out of my car. And I'm going to drive from LA to Jacksonville, Florida. And I'm going to speak at for free at any shelter organization, any place that would open up their doors. And I'm going to find the kids. I'm going to tell them, don't give up. Life gets better. But you have to be here to see it. And I dubbed it the Homeless by Choice Tour because I was homeless again. But this time it was my choice, not my situation, not my parents. It was my choice. And 3 months into it, I saw America through a lens that not very many people get to see. I saw how broken we are. And I said, I have to do more. So I decided that instead of crossing the country for 6 months, I would live out of my car and I would circle the entire nation. And I was going to give myself a goal to reach at least 100,000 kids. I ended up living in my car, out of my car for 2.5 years. No grants, no funders, a tour that ran me over $200,000, a money that I had to raise along the way, but I was able to reach over 108,000 kids. And then my phone has never stopped ringing.
1: Look at that. Perseverance, the power to keep going, but more importantly, the power to make an impact. Another pillar, another core value that I know that you believe in as well as me is the power of mentorship. And I believe for me, like that's my purpose now, right? It's to mentor because I've had amazing mentors. Talk to us about what mentorship means to you.
2: So two things pop in my head. One, mentors, if you're going to be a mentor, whoever's listening, it's about them, not about you. You're there to help guide them and direct them. You're going to struggle with your mentee, especially if you find a kid like me. I'm going to push and push and push. Why? Because every person I have trusted has failed me. Every person. So I need to make sure that you're real. I need to make sure that, you're, when you tell me you love me, you're not just saying it because you say it to all the kids you work with. You're not telling me that you're going to be there for me. I need to make sure that you're really going to be there for me. And the moment that I believe you, I never want to let you go. When I got myself fired, so I'm going to state it that way. When I got myself fired from my mentor's company, I was so devastated that I did everything I needed to get to try to get back to into her company. So she raised the bar even higher and I met it because as the broken kid, I thought, will anyone ever love me again? Because I honestly felt that she did love me.
1: Yeah.
2: And so it caused me to work harder. Now, as a mentee, I think that it's our responsibility to honor our mentors' time, their energy, their wisdom, and the and what it took them to learn it as well.
1: Yeah.
2: And so it's a growing process. And not everyone you meet is meant to be your mentor. You have to connect and click with that person. So
1: that's right. But
2: yeah, mentorship will shave years off of hard work that you would have to do in your life to get you to the next level. But then you cannot forget once you get there to turn around and help the next generation up.
1: The insights that I get from mentors, I make sure that I'm always passing through.
2: Absolutely.
1: Because I never want my legacy to end with me, right? Like it would be very selfish of me to take the wisdom that I get from a Damon John, a Robert Irvine, a Roy Juarez Jr. It would be very selfish for me to take the wisdom that you give me and let it sit right here. Like it's all about the power of being able to take what Roy gives me and now help 5, 6, 7 thousand other kids or youths that went through what Roy and I went through, right? But now we can show them there is a path.
2: Absolutely. Right? Well, my thought is what would have happened to me if my parents had mentors, if my dad had a mentor and to show him how to deal with what he went through as a kid, to process it, to how to healthily release things. What would my mom have gone through? What would that situation have been like? You know, they're both great people. They were just broken.
1: Amazing, man. So we're about to go rapid fire. I wrote a few rapid fire questions out.
2: Okay.
1: So we're going rapid fire.
2: Oh, here we go.
1: Roy. The best stage moment you've had as a speaker?
2: Being at the few conference and speaking on the stage that I snuck into and heard. And by chance, or higher power, whatever you believe, mine is a higher power. My mentor, by chance, was speaking at a conference in the same city the day before. So this time she sat in the audience as I spoke.
1: I love it. What's the best way for someone to give back to youths today?
2: find kids who need someone in their life. There are a lot of kids who may have houses, but we don't have homes. So how many homeless kids do we have in our cities?
1: For the parent that's listening right now, that's like, I'm Roy's mother. How do they have that conversation with their kid? What's some advice you'd give to that parent?
2: Kids don't care if you're perfect. They just want you there. And they want you to love them, let them know you love them. And at the same time, get plugged into a school where they may be having a parent program or something so that you can learn from other parents. My dad is back in my life, my biological dad. It took 20 years to get him back in my life. I think that we're all chasers in life. We're all chasing something, a nicer title, a bigger house, you know, partner, whatever we're chasing. Yeah. My chase had always been to bring my family back together. Not my parents married, separate, they're better. But I wanted to be able to be in a room with my family. And so when I wrote my book, Homeless by Choice, I put a dedication page to each person, including my biological father. And I said to my biological dad, actually, forgive me, I put to my dad, I hope we can build a healthy relationship before it's too late. I read the entire page, threw it on social media. His girlfriend saw it, showed him. He calls me. At the time you call my business line, it would go to my cell phone, right? Not anymore. And I answered it, and it was him. And I said, you dad? And he goes, yeah, it's me. I said, what do you want? He goes, I heard you wrote a book. I said, I did. He goes, I heard you put me in it. I said, I did, but like I changed your name so you can't sue me, right? Just in case, because like we don't have a relationship. He goes, that's not why I'm calling. So why are you calling? He goes, if you're serious about what you said, he goes, I'm ready. He goes, I'm so sorry. I will take the blame for everything. And I said, Dad, I don't want you to take the blame, Dad. I just wanted you to acknowledge what happened. I said, if you're serious, come to my book launch. It's next week in San Antonio. He showed up. So for the first time in over 20 something years, I'm on stage and I invited my siblings up first and then my mom and my stepdad. And I said, if he's willing, my biological dad join us. And he comes on stage. And for the first time, I have this picture of my entire family. It would not have been possible if it wasn't for my mentors, if it wasn't for education, if it wasn't for my faith, if it wasn't for forgiveness. You know, here's the final thought and something that I adopted and I own. If people can hate for no reason in this world, I can love for no reason. And I love the kids that I serve. I love my family. I love what I do. I don't have to even know these kids for us to love them. So as a community, we need to love more than hate. And I think that's desperately needed right now in this world.
1: You always give me something. And that right there was extremely powerful. So much. I'm going to restate that or re-say that. If you can hate for no reason, then you can love for no reason at all, too. That was it right there.
2: People hate for no reason, and it's stupid. We got to love for no reason. Let's switch it.
1: Where can people find the book first and foremost?
2: You can go two places. My name, RoyWattisJr.com, or ImpactTruth.com, which is the name of my company. 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
1: Love you like a brother. Appreciate you, the words of wisdom, the mentorship that you're always providing. Most importantly, leading by example, man. Like, I appreciate you for just being present.
2: Thank you. I do my best. I'm human, but I do my best.
1: And for all the viewers and listeners, remember, your because is your superpower. 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
17: Welcome, welcome, welcome. Welcome to today's Senior Living. I'm your host, Doug Foster, and it's always good to be with you guys on Saturday from 2 until 4 because there's a lot going on here in the DMV, and I think I want to ask somebody who knows a whole lot better than I, so I better ask my daughter, Latoya. Are you there, Latoya Foster?
18: I am here. Good day today. See you living. How's everybody? Happy Saturday. And what a busy Saturday it is, Daddy, as you referenced. Currently, personally, I am on my way down to the barbecue battle, which is taking place. The giant barbecue battle, which happens every year in downtown D.C. It is a huge festival with every type of barbecue you can imagine, loads of vendors, lots of entertainment, art to go-go. Go-go is on the main stage. It's just a fun time to be had while you're enjoying barbecue in the nation's capital. This is one of the events that draws a number of tourists to our city, as well as visitors from around the region. We promote it highly. Because we know when we attract tourism and regional visitors, that's attracting dollars into our city. It's injecting our local economy with an immediate economic boost. So we're excited when we can have these type of events every year. And again, that's taking place today and tomorrow in downtown D.C., starting up at 5th and Constitution and working its way. So I would say come one, come all, come many. If you enjoy barbecue, you don't want to miss this. But not even just barbecue. I mean, it's a great time. It's great energy. Lots of entertainment. Lots of free giveaways. You know, you come back from the barbecue battle with all types of goodies in your bag, from different types of barbecue sauces to laundry detergent, you name it. So I would say, again, for those who can be downtown, come on out and join us. A shameless plug, the D.C. Office of Cable Television, Film, Music, and Entertainment is hosting the Media Lounge on site at the event. 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So you don't want to miss that. And then when you get up to around 7th and Florida Avenue, you want to check out the Howard Theater today. The Howard Theater Foundation, along with the Reggie Van Lee, is presenting the play, If Loving You Is Wrong, and you definitely want to make sure that you're taking that in as well. There's still time to get tickets. The doors open at 3, but the play starts at 4. So come one, come all, come many, and enjoy that as well. And there's a number of other things taking place, too. We go further up on 17th and M Streets Northwest. We have a brand-new museum in D.C., and that is the National Geographic Museum of Exploration. And let me tell you, I was honored to join our mayor, Muriel Bowser, along with the president and CEO of the National Geographic Society. Her name is Jill, and she is lovely, and I am not going to take a chance on trying to pronounce her last name at this point, but she was wonderful, and she took us on this fabulous tour, along with former mayor of D.C., Anthony Williams, the deputy mayor for economic development, Nina Albert, the director of the Department of Buildings, Brian Hanlon, and the secretary of Washington, D.C., Kim Bassett. We were able to take that in before the opening, which took place just yesterday, just became open to the public, but we were able to take in all of the activations, and I got to admit, and I'm going to just echo the mayor on this one, this might be the best museum in Washington, D.C. right now. It's interactive. It's beautiful. It's new. It's lively. I can't say enough about it. You just got to go see for yourself. It's an absolute must-see this summer. I would tell everyone in town and out of town and around town, you want to make sure you take that in. And because we like to promote our creatives, it also provides a great event space for our creatives here in the city. So they're going to have live entertainment out there on the plaza there. Little Bacon Bear, shout out to her, from WKYS, sister station to WOL, 93.9 WKYS. She was out there DJing for what they call the Mo. They call it the Mo. Why do they say it's the Mo? You know, now Mo is something we use around D.C. Hey, Mo, hey, Mo. But the truth is it's called the Museum of Exploration, so it really is a real Mo. So, you know, you want to take that in, too. So, again, lots of things taking place in and around the city. And, look, can't say you don't have anything to do, that's for sure. And I know I'm leaving some things out right now, but those are things that are hot on my mind that I'm thinking of right now as we speak.
19: Victoria, what time is the barbecue event starts?
18: It goes all the way until 7 p.m. Then it starts again tomorrow at 11 a.m. And then you're going to want to rest up because on Monday, the Rammies are now taking place as well. And that is another huge event. The Rammies is the awards for the Restaurant Association of Metropolitan Washington.
19: Yeah.
18: Shout out to our good friend Sean Townsend. He's putting on a hell of an event on Monday, splitting it up into two parts, where the awards will take place at the arena stage, and then the watch party is over at the Anson right across the street at the wharf. So that's going to be a time. And as a matter of fact, I love what he put up on social media today. He and his own whole team put up signs, "Don't call me. We have no tickets. We are sold out." You know, everybody likes to call at the last minute for a hookup. I need to get in. Can I get a ticket? You got a ticket? He said, "Don't even call me. Don't text me. Don't smoke signal me. Don't send a bird with a scroll. There are no tickets remaining." But for those who are planning to attend, it's going to be a fantabulous time there on Monday evening at the arena stage as well as the anthem. So I'm going to run it back down again. Barbecue battle ongoing right now as we speak in downtown D.C. all the way up until 7 p.m. And then it starts right back up again tomorrow morning. Again, downtown D.C., down Constitution and Pennsylvania Avenues. Then also, you want to mosey on over to the Howard Theater. This is the day only, though. The stage play, If You Love Me, presented by Reggie Van Lee, as well as the Howard Theater Foundation. That is taking place at 4 p.m. Doors open at 3. And then you also have the Rammies come Monday. And don't forget the Museum of Exploration every day. It just opened yesterday. Brand new and absolutely fabulous. So Enjoy, enjoy, enjoy.
19: Well, thank you very much, LaToya. But give me the location for the museum. What's the location for the museum?
18: I'm going to tell everyone to Google it, but I will say I believe it's 17th and M Street Northwest. The National Geographic Museum of Exploration. It just reopened. It was being renovated, and it is now open, and it was worth the wait for sure. Absolutely worth the wait.
19: All right, thank you, LaToya, for being on Today's Senior Living, and that's excellent. But we're gonna have to take a break right now. But call us here at 1-800-450-7876, and we'll be right back.

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2: Recently, I heard a sermon about the need to excavate before you're able to elevate. The sermon encouraged us to dig deep to remove bad habits, counterproductive decisions, destructive desires, and even a few dead memories, which will frequently haunt our decision-making powers. We were reminded that sustained elevation is dependent upon an unshakable foundation. If we are unsure about our elevation, more likely than not, it's because we are building upon an unstable foundation. And instead of shoring up our foundation through excavation, we just continue to build on insecure ground. So I want to leave you with this one thought today. It is not possible to elevate to your highest potential until you have first excavated an unreliable foundation.
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19: Welcome back to today's Senior Living. I'm your host, Doug Foster. And let me say this before we get to Frank. There's a lot going on in D.C., and we need to get our seniors out there. So if you have a bus or van, take a friend down to some of these events. But reach out and see if you can help a senior to get downtown today and see if they so they can enjoy all the festivities. Let me ask you, do we have a caller on the line? Hello, do we have Frank Malone on the line?
20: You got Dr. Frank? No. Yes, sir.
19: Hey, Frank. It's always a good, it's always a pleasure to talk to a friend. That's the first thing. Because you and I have been friends for more than 30 years. And I am excited about the work that you're doing with the fatherhood program. But tell me, what do you see the most urgent need for fathers to play a role in our community?
20: I'm so glad that you asked. First of all, I want the public to know I am the godfather of the DMV. I'm Dr. Frank Malone, CEO of the 100 Fathers. We work with men, fathers, youth, and intergenerational. Our programs are online. We're at www.100fathers.org. If you see what you like, support us. We are changing the whole city by bringing fathers and men into the leadership with our women side by side. How you like that one? How you like that?
19: I love it because women play a very important role in a lot of things that we do with fatherhood. Of course, I work with the paternity and child support for more than 20 years when fatherhood program just first started off. But one of the things I found out, Frank, with regards to fathers, most men who have issues with paternity and child support just don't know the system. And I think that it would be interesting if we can sort of kind of help these guys understand what that means. But how do you help these guys with paternity and child support?
20: Well, let's get into the whole look of fatherhood. Yesterday, I've been the keynote speaker to three different programs in the past week. I've been with 1,000 different fathers from the DMV. So I want you to know the work we do. The conference we just had was at Howard University. That was on the 13th. It was called Healing and Restoring the Soul of Our Community. And we used a multidisciplinary gerontology center. We brought fathers, mothers, youth, seniors to the table. That's how we're going to solve the problems that we have with our city, okay? What you asked me about child support, let me tell you what. Yesterday, I introduced a brand new campaign that's going to sweep the world. It's called the New 21st Century Father and Man. You know, before, we used to just think a father was a provider, protector. You know what I'm saying? No. A father is much more than that.
19: Absolutely.
20: For black men, we invented the elevator. We discovered blood plasma. We invented the light bulb. We've done so many things that changed the world. But other people don't want to give us credit. We got to stand up and take credit ourselves, okay? Because we have affected the whole world. They talk about air conditioners in Europe. A black man invented that air conditioner. Come on, man. Come on, Doug. We got to tell our story. So
19: absolutely.
20: We've introduced the new 21st century father and man. Who is that? That's a man with vision. That's the advisor to your family and children. That's the man that has strength, but even in exhibiting strength, can hold the baby in his arms. He's about provision, financial, and nourishment. He has a soft heart and a soft hand so that he can talk to a little child. He has composure, confidence. He's a careful nurturer. He's committed, and he has the attributes not only of love, eros, but love agape. This is the Father we represent, who we are teaching, training, and leading with. And nobody will stop us because it's God's work.

0: Baptist Church. I've with my trusted brother Tyrone Parker and Reverend Wilson, and we, for the 15th consecutive year, brought the national, the D.C. Fatherhood Coalition Father of the Year. We've been doing this for 15 consecutive years. We also stood with the new about to be mayor, and we stand with many of the leaders. But if they don't bring fatherhood, the community ain't never going to be no good. So we're not going to let that happen. So I just want you to know the work that's being done. I'm at the table with people who can make this happen. Let me say this about fatherhood. Fatherhood is often sought. It cannot be caught. It has to be taught. That's what's wrong with these young men out here in the street. They're fatherless. Yeah, they got a mother, and mama loves them, but mama can't be no man. You know, when father says no, it means no. This is the discipline that's required to raise a young man. And I don't have to be your father to teach you. All I got to do is give you love, connection, engagement, enlightenment, which will give you empowerment. So, Doug, I'm coming with a story that you probably weren't prepared to hear, but everybody needs to know. Fatherhood is standing on a new foundation. We're here to take over. We're here to relieve these mothers who've been looking for somebody to raise Johnny. Johnny needs a man. He needs to learn how a man talks, walks, does everything he does. Leadership has to be by example. 100 fathers, we're looking to get our full funding so that we can train these young men, raise them up, and make them leaders in our community. That's our plan. That's what we're already doing. Right now, we're at Friendship Collegiate Academy, but we've been at Phelps, Woodson, Beloit, all the tough schools. When we go into the school, we don't ask for young. We should give me the ones that's giving you some trouble. Don't give me the good guy. Give me the guy that's on the edge. And by the time my trained master trainers and fatherhood facilitators get finished with them, these young men are ready to teach somebody else. That's how it's supposed to be, Doug.
1: Well, Frank, let me tell you this. There's no better person to be able to do this other than you, and you've been doing it well for a long time. And I give you all the kudos, my brother, for all that you have done for fatherhood, especially in the District of Columbia. And I'm hoping that I can bring you back again, Frank. But before I leave, why don't you give us your contact information before I leave, before I go on a break. So give me your contact information, Frank.
0: 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That's our business number, all right? Call us. Let us know you want to work with us. If you can't work with us, support us. We are making a change in D.C., a change that you could see in the lives of the young men we touch.
1: Well, Frank, I appreciate your being on today's Senior Living, but tell me you're going to come back again.
0: I'll be back as many times as it takes for the city to understand fatherlessness is a disease, and it can be cured with men that walk right, talk right, and act right. Thank you.
1: No problem with that, Frank.
0: Thank you, Doug.
1: All right. Thank you very much for being on today's Senior Living. We have to take a break right now, but you can call us here at 1-800-450-7876, and we'll be right back.
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12: Welcome back to today's Senior Living. I'm your host, Doug Foster, and our previous guest, Frank Malone, gave us a mouthful when he talked about fatherhood, because it is a very important program here in the District of Columbia, especially when it comes down to fathers who are absent from their parents, for absent from their children for some one reason or another. But it's something that we need to work together on, and it's something that I'm going to be personally involved in with Frank and see exactly what we can do to help with regards to his efforts. We got another caller on the line. It's Pastor Reverend Donald Isaac. Are you there?
13: Yes, I am. I'm here, brother. How you doing today?
12: Hey, Rev, I am so pleased to have you on my show, man. I'm going to tell you, there's a lot I want to talk to you about, Reverend Isaac. But first of all, I want to give my condolences to our friend and brother, Bill Bennett, who passed away. Why don't you tell us about your relationship with Bill before I ask you a couple questions, about mental health?
13: Yeah, well, thank you for that. I know his family appreciates it. Let me just start with the fact that his services will be held this Friday, I understand, July the whatever that is, the one, two, three, the third, I think, at Galilee Baptist Church, which I just was talking to one of the persons who'd been in D.C. forever. They couldn't believe why I was there. And the reason that Galilee is because his dad was the pastor of Galilee. Bill Bennett's father was the pastor of Galilee and during Bill's childhood. A lot of people didn't, and that goes back to the fact I've probably known Bill as long as anybody. He grew up right down the street from me. I'm on the corner of 13th and Mass. His family was on 13th and East Capitol Street. His mother was the crossing guard, and Bill was really a little, Pastor Bennett was really a little younger than me. He was the little sister I went to school with, his older sister, Dawn Bennett, who's a distinguished law professor, writes textbooks for, you know, for law schools and all. There, her and Brenda, the girls, you know, took care of Bill as their youngest brother down through the years. And then I reconnected with Bill when he came to enroll as a student at Howard University in the School of Business. And it was so funny, his family allowed for me to come visit him last Thursday. And wow. I was there for maybe about, you know, and while I was there, Donald Temple came in. And Donald Temple was part of that undergrad experience at Howard University when I was student government president. And he and Bill represented the School of Business. Donald represented the School of Liberal Arts. So then he went on to work for Gillette. In the business industry, and then answered a call to ministry and came back and started at a local seminary here that I was at, Washington Baptist Theological Seminary.
14: I'm familiar with that.
13: Yeah, so we reconnected there. He subsequently transferred out to Howard. He already had a degree in some education. So he went up to Howard, where he became friends with the other guys that were there with me on Thursday. Lionel Edmonds, who's the pastor of Mount Lebanon, and Calvin Cage, who was the pastor at Meridian Hill up on 16th Street. They were all with him at Howard School of Divinity. And the rest is history. You know, he went there from there. He was at Gethsemane a little while. He was a pastor of First Baptist of Deanwood, left there as a church. Yeah, planted a church right across the street that he's been the pastor for over 20 years now, I believe, good success. So yeah, I've known him through each one of those stages. And now he's currently the president of the Baptist Ministers Conference of D.C. and vicinity. So he's just starting his first term there in this January that just passed. So, yeah.
14: Wow. I mean, Reverend Bennett was a friend of mine, and he always would call on me when he needed help with some government issues. I met Reverend Bennett when he was the mayor's religious affairs minister.
13: Director of religious affairs for Marion Barry. Yes, sir.
14: Mm-hmm. Yes. Yep. He was the director from and that's when I ran into him. But he was really an awesome individual. So I cannot say that much. You know, I got to give him his kudos. He was a heck of a young man, heck of a young man. So,
13: yes,
14: what I wanted to talk to you about, Doc, is I want to talk to you about of men's health. I've been on a crusade on men's health, and I wanted to talk to you about older men's health, like myself, okay, and some of the things that we're dealing with. So let me ask you, why do you think that most men are not going to see the doctors?
13: Well, I think that
14: I just lost my nephew a week or so ago with prostate cancer, and I'm not sure of what was the Bill's cause of death.
13: It was, in fact, prostate cancer had come back.
14: Yeah. And that's a big issue. But I want to talk to you about men's health. Talk to me based on your issue, based on how you see men's health is today.
13: Since you brought Bill back up, let me just say I got a text. I asked my wife and daughter, they're listening to the show, and she reminded me that among Bill Bennett, one thing I should not have left off, he was the godfather to our oldest son.
14: So, wow.
13: there. So we have many, many connections down through the years.
14: Yeah, my friend.
13: But I say, you know, my just thinking you've acknowledged my role in the church and as a called minister, and I thought of the scripture when you called me for the show. Beloved, I pray that you may prosper in all things and be in health, even as your soul prospers. So God intends for us to be a good spirit and prosper in mind, body, and spirit. And let me just get back into the question. I thought when thinking about this, I thought about some key facts, like black men have a shorter average life expectancy than most other demographic groups in the country. Shortest life, black men. Many of the leading causes of death are preventable, and that gets down to what you're talking about, and manageable when detected early. Regular medical care, healthy eating, physical activity, and faith-based support can significantly improve the quality of life. So I think I would answer your question by saying that one of the things I'd like to come away with today, Doug, is what can we do to live longer, to live healthier, and to live stronger for our families and for our communities? And I guess really high on that list is to go to the doctors. Go to the doctor regularly and to go annually and to, you know, get those annual reports and get those annual physicals and get those and know what your numbers are. Know the numbers. Lamont, who the catering company, the mining catering, you know, one of the things he goes around there and talks about is know your numbers. You know, he dealt with prostate cancer and did a lot of, you know, healthy and non-traditional ways of treating it. But his number one takeaway from it is know our numbers. I like desserts. So I have to monitor my sugar number. You know, it borders this guy. And, I really need to be more aggressive. And not only just know your numbers and monitor them, but also to eat healthy. My wife is on that we might like to eat healthy food and diet, you know, not have so much sugar. Sugar is just not good for us, and it's everywhere in America's diet. So as a starting point, I would just say go to the doctor, get exams, and know your numbers.
14: That's important stuff. That's important stuff. I mean, I don't know my numbers as well as I should either, you know, but I do go to the doctor. My wife makes certain I go to the doctor. She's not going to tolerate me not going to the doctor. So, but there's issues that we have, and for some reason or another, we won't go to the doctors. And young men definitely don't go to the doctors. I mean, we got issues such as blood pressure issues. We got sugar issues. We got issues with all different kinds of things, you know. But for some reason or another, we refuse to go to the doctor, and I cannot understand that. I don't know, is it the machoism or what?
13: Yeah, well, I think you hit a point. If you notice, I said that regular medical care, healthy eating, physical activity, and I think it's faith-based support, which also would include, you know, having a wife, you know, having an accountability partner, you know, a person who is very conscientious and aware of these things, who we listen to. That's another thing is that we've got to learn and put ourselves in a posture that, no, God surrounds us with wise counselors. You know, we care about them, and we have to learn to defer and listen to them.
14: Mm-hmm. You know, we don't listen very well, but before I take a break, Reverend Isaac, give us your contact information, okay? So if anybody want to get in touch with you, how would we get in touch with you?
13: Yeah, Donald Isaac, Isaac like in the Bible, ISAAC, 1S and 2A, DonaldIsaac@me.com. or 202-427-7620, 202-427-7620.
14: Again, Reverend Isaac, I thank you so kindly for being on today's Senior Living, and I'm hoping that I can give you a call back and have you on my podcast also, okay, Dr. Reverend Isaac?
13: Absolutely. Anything you need, Doug, as I said, you know, I'm standing here ready to work with you.
14: No question. We got to take a break right now, but call us here at 1-800-450-7876 if you have any questions.
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16: Rick Wade, Senior Vice President of the United States Chamber of Commerce. You know, what's most exciting about the future of business in the country? 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I think the other thing that's exciting from where I sit is that business is global. You know, 95% of the world's consumers live outside the United States. And what's exciting for me is the prospect, the opportunity to sell our goods and our products to these consumers around the world. And don't sleep on the continent of Africa, where the average age is 19 years of age, where the population would double in the years to come. It's rich with business and opportunity, and that is a big part of the work that I lead at the U.S. Chamber of Commerce.
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22: Welcome back to today's Senior Living. I'm your host, Doug Foster, and I want to talk to a little bit right now about our election. I don't know if I can find anybody any better than Deirdre Brown to talk to me about Washington, D.C. and the elections. So before I go any further, Mrs. Brown, are you there?
23: Hey, how are you? Happy Saturday. How are you today?
22: And happy Saturday to you, Mrs. Brown. How are you?
23: I am doing well. We've had a great election cycle. It's come to an end. Lots to talk about.
22: Well, let's start talking about it, Mrs. Brown, okay? Let me ask you, what do you think that we have? It seems as though that everybody that was supposed to be winning did not win. Okay, that's the best way I can put it. We had a lot of people out there. So talk to me about those people who was, you know, the party. I mean, let's talk about the party first. What do you think happened?
23: For the Democratic State Committee, as some of you may know, it was our time for biannual elections, where we elect our committee men and women from each of the wards and then at large, as well as our national committee men and women. There were two slates running. One was Democrats United for a Free D.C., and that was mostly made up of committee men and women who were already on the state committee. Then Free D.C., there was another slate called Free D.C. It was mostly made up of Free D.C. Members. Some were non-members, I think. Free D.C. said that they did not actually endorse that slate, and that the slate was using their name. But that slate was made up mostly of people who have never been to a state committee meeting, who don't participate in the state committee. So I personally would call it a hostile takeover. And they won. They won pretty much all the seats. And so now the state committee is going to be made up of these individuals who, have not participated in the past. We are, as a state committee, trying to welcome them in, meet with them, and try and talk to them. My understanding is the reason that they were running, they said this out loud in the news on social media, was because if Barbara White won, which he ended up winning, the delegate seat, the state committee is the ones who actually appoint his interim council member to sit in his seat until the special election. And they wanted to control that process. So once again, there's nothing about them wanting to do better or take care of the state committee. It's all about control and power, which I think is going to be the thing we talk about today as we start talking about how this election played out.
22: I guess maybe we're talking about the progressives. Is that correct?
23: Yes.
22: So
23: yes, that's correct.
22: So am I to assume that the state committee now basically is going to be made up of progressives? Is that what I'm assuming?
23: They right now, I have to sit down and do the count. They don't have the majority. They're almost close to having the majority. And to give also more context, is in September is time for us to reelect our full executive board as well as the chair. And I've heard that there are certain folks on their side who are already lobbying for that position.
22: How do you interpret the overall outcome of the election, and what trends stood out more to you within D.C.?
23: What we saw in this election should be a wake-up call, right? Depending on what side of the fence you're on, but it should be a wake-up call. I heard a commentator the other day say that most of the people were at the polls were white men, that this would be the first time that most of the voters were white. I will go as far as to say a lot of this was pushed by the progressive group. Democratic Socialists of America had several candidates. They publicly endorsed two, which, of course, was Janice Lewis-George and Ward 1, Aparna Raja. However, Oye is a Democratic Socialist and has been for years. He won the at-large seat. They were pushing their candidates, and they won. And what you saw was, in my opinion, a competition between how they were characterizing it was a competition between the establishment and the new. And if we look at it in that perspective, the new swept. They won. They won every seat. The question is, who are these people? They're not from, most of them are not from him, not all of them. What is it really, is their agenda? you know, we need to be paying attention and being concerned, because we see that black and brown numbers already were reducing. Now I predict that they're going to reduce even more based on their policies, even though they're constantly, you have these white progressives constantly saying things like, oh, this is only better for black and brown people. I'm like, how do you get to make that decision what's better for me and my children? That's not how that works. So this election hopefully is a wake-up call to people about really getting engaged. We saw very low turnout numbers in the black and brown communities, and basically we allowed them to speak for us. And I'm hoping that that doesn't happen again.
14: Well, it sounds like, and what I've been hearing, Ms. Brown, is that they're saying that that old D.C. is dead. They're saying that's what I'm hearing. Is there any truth to that?
23: I think here's what I think. What you saw in particular, you really, really saw it in my opinion, in the mayoral race, right? You had McDuffie, who is, you know, everyone knows who McDuffie is. He's established Democrat in the city. And he, on his side, if you look at his mailers, who is endorsing him was old D.C., right, if you want to call it that. Whereas he was competing against Janice Lewis George, who is running more progressive, right? She's publicly out loud, very proud to be a Democratic socialist. You look at who's surrounding her. You look at who type of people were endorsing her. It was older versus new. And, you know, the final numbers, I think, came in yesterday, and she won, with no doubt. Like, it was the race.
14: Now, hold that thought, Ms. Brown. We're going to have to take a break, and I'll be right back, okay? Hold that thought, okay? We got to take a break.
23: Okay.
14: Call us here at 1-800-450-7876. We'll be right back.
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8: Welcome back to Today's Senior Living. I'm your host, Doug Foster. And before we took a break, we were talking to Mrs. Deandra Brown, the results of the election. I was hoping to have Mrs. Monica Evans on, but she's MIA. But we're going to move on with Mrs. Brown. Mrs. Brown, let me ask you a question. What did you observe about the turnout across the district with regards to this election?
23: Well, in general, Board of Elections is reporting about 30 citywide. I think it was 30% of the voters turned out, which is not a lot. To put that in perspective, means that we have over 400,000 registered voters who received a ballot in the mail directly to their house. They didn't have to do anything more, but only like 150,000 voted. This includes Democrat, Independent, Republicans, so citywide. And I think what we're seeing is in certain wards in particular, the voter turnout is in the 20%, 23%, 24%, 30%. And unfortunately, it tends to be in the wards where there's more black and brown folks. So we have to figure out why that is, why they're not turning their ballots in. Let's remember, you can vote several ways here in D.C. You will automatically receive a ballot if you're registered to vote. We have 10 days before the election, you can go citywide. We have early voting centers that open all day long, including the Saturday before the election. We have voting on the day of. Like, there's just so many ways that we can vote, and to see low numbers like that should be something that we as a community need to start talking about, how we can get people engaged and let them know how it's important about who is sitting in the Wilson Building and how it will affect their daily lives. These are not abstract people. These are people making decisions for us daily.
8: But when you look at the wards issues, I'm just trying to figure out, when you look at the ward issue, what ward stands out most to you? Ward 3, does that stand out most, or Ward 8?
23: So Ward 8 had 20% participation rate. And that was only, so out of the 50,000 or so registered voters, only 9,000 voted. So clearly we need to do more work in Ward 8. Same thing with Ward 7. You know, when we look at the same thing in, you know, the numbers get a little bit better, but just slightly when you get into wards like 4 and 5. But, you know, we really need to concentrate on the wards where we know that the turnout is low. And we need to figure out why, right? Part of it could be they don't feel like it matters who's in those seats because it doesn't affect, they don't feel like it affects their daily lives, or they don't see change. I'm hearing a lot of that. Part of it could be we're not communicating with them, because, you know, you hear a lot in Ward 78. They talk about how people only come out at election time, but they're not there talking to them more on a regular basis, trying to address their issues. Other than, of course, maybe they're a council member. But in general, the other council members, the large council members and candidates are never there. Since this election has occurred, there's been a lot of chatter, right? A lot of advocates are talking about this and what can we do now to start getting people engaged so that when we have the next election 2 years from now, our numbers look better. Because this is not good to have numbers this low.
22: No, that is not good. I mean, when you got that kind of response, that's crazy. That is really crazy. But let me ask you, how effective do you think the party engaged voters this cycle, and where is the room for improvement?
23: The Democratic Party, I don't think engaged voters very well. They did go out and try, and there was several of the people on their slate who were active on social media, and also they were out trying to campaign. People don't even know that the Democratic Party seats exist, right? Unless you're part of the party, you don't really understand what that means. They have just announced, actually, yesterday, that they've hired someone who is sole responsibility is going to be to engage the public and get into community and voter registration and that kind of thing. We'll have to see how that works. It's a new gentleman they just brought on board yesterday. So hopefully the party, the local party, is realizing that there's a huge gap in us being in the community and education. With that said, I will tell you that the wards, right, I'm a ward chair. We stay in the community. We have monthly meetings. We have events in the community, but we really need the support of the party to continue those efforts financially as well as organizationally. So I'm hoping that this new gentleman will bring that type of energy to the party.
22: Who's the new guy?
23: Unfortunately, Doug, I don't remember his name. I saw it in an email yesterday. Apparently, his background is that he is his past immediate position, for if I remember correctly, was in the Bowser administration doing community work.
22: Well, I mean, we're going to need more of this to to solve our problems. I mean, I'd like to know, where was the ANCs?
23: Well, you know, depending on what ANC, some of the ANC members, you know, ANCs are nonpartisan, but they could have, I guess, done more to do get out the vote.
22: Yes,
23: a lot of ANC members, though, I will say, were active, but probably active on other folks' campaigns in their personal capacities, obviously. But that is something also to think about, is how do we mobilize the ANCs who are already in the communities to help with some of these efforts, especially in the wards when we know we have a low turnout.
22: Wow, I mean, this is incredible, you know. But we got a lot of work to do. I think I got one more question. What priorities should the Democratic State Committee focus on in response to the election results?
23: In response directly to election results, they really need to focus on identifying why certain wards have low turnout, like really knowing, not speculating, like talking to them, getting in the community, talking to the advocates and the leaders, then identifying what type of messaging and what we need to be conveying to these voters, and making sure that these voters are turning up when it's time to turn up to vote. You know, there's two different things when you talk about people who are already registered to vote who are not voting, and that's a totally different strategy than people who are not registered to vote, right, than getting them registered to vote. But we have a, you know, if more people voted, then more people have say in who is being elected. And I also think you would then start seeing more variety as well in the type of candidates we're getting. It seems like sometimes we're just recycling the same candidates. And that's because no one else wants to step up. And so we really need to get more newer candidates and more voter turnout to really ensure that all voices are at the table and everyone's being heard.
14: Well, I tell you, we got to do better with regards to our election. And I think that the right choice voting did not help at all. But that's another question. But Mrs. Brown, thank you so kindly for being on today's Senior Living. You always come through for me. But I thank you, and I'm going to also call you back so we can talk more about the election here in D.C. on my podcast. Every Tuesday.
23: All right, that was great.
14: From 7 until 8. Well, thank you very much, Ms. Brown. Okay? And we'll be right back.
23: All right, have a great
14: break right now.
23: Have a great Saturday. All right, bye-bye.
14: All right, thank you very much. We'll take a break right now and call us here at 1-800-450-7876, and we'll be right back.

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19: Welcome back to today's Senior Living. I'm your host, Doug Foster. And today it is one of those days that we just keep it moving, because it's always a difficulty. I am very concerned about our election turnout, and I don't know why we did not have Mrs. Brown. She didn't call in. But there's some questions. There's a lot of questions. There's a lot of things that we need to know about what went wrong with regards to our elections and how it was handled and treated. But anyway, that's another story for another day. Do we have another call on the line? You got Jimmy Davis there?
20: Yeah, hello. Yes, I am. How are you doing?
19: Well,
16: I am well, Jimmy. How are you?
18: I'm doing pretty good. Pretty good. Thank you.
16: I missed you last week, but I mean, I'm going to miss you for a couple of weeks. It seems like it's been forever.
18: Well, yeah, it's been a little while. And
16: tell me what's going on in the world of AI? I'm hearing a lot of stuff.
18: I was going to say, because it's been a little while, there has been some news concerning AI. This stuff changes literally daily. I just wanted to let you know about, and maybe you've heard about, the company called Anthropic. Anthropic makes the AI application called Claude.
16: Yes, I'm familiar with that.
18: Right. Well, Anthropic, you know, they're always coming out with new versions of these software packages all the time. And Anthropic had one version called Mythos that they were had in the laboratory testing it, and it escaped into the internet. They didn't plan for it to do that. They told it to try to find any vulnerabilities in the security, and it found it. They called it the sandbox escape incident. It found the vulnerabilities and escaped out into the internet, and it was supposed to email the people, that the researcher that was working with it, to let it know, the researcher know, any vulnerabilities it found. Well, it emailed the person, but it also started posting information out on some other websites, and it wasn't told to do that. The scary part also was that it was also starting to cover its tracks. What I mean by that is, when a website is something's changed, there's a log, there's a file that is recording all the changes. But it was manipulating the log so that it was covering its tracks so that you couldn't tell that it's been the website's been changed at all. So I know this stuff is probably sounds like science fiction, but it's actually true. And you can certainly, the audience can certainly Google it or just check it out. It's called Mythos, Mythos, and it escaped the testing facilities at Anthropic.
16: Is that a Claude program?
18: Well, Anthropic is the company that makes Claude, and they made Mythos, and they make another one called Fable. So Anthropic is the company that makes Claude, and they made this version of Mythos. Actually, it's going to be another version of Claude, but they're still working on it. But what the president of Anthropic also warned, he says that they warned that AI will soon be able to improve itself without any human intervention at all.
16: What?
18: I know. They're saying that AI will soon be able to, he's warning everyone, that AI will soon be able to improve itself without people working on it at all. It'll be able to improve itself on its own.
16: Well, Jimmy, tell me, what's that mean for us as human beings? I mean, what's that thing does from your perspective?
18: That's a good question, because if it's, like, for example, if it's able to escape the laboratory on its own and to do things that it was not told to do, that could be a big concern if it actually starts to doing things that could be harmful to us. And I don't mean to scare the audience. I really don't. But in the world today, with these technologies. So the president of Anthropic, he says, not here yet, he says they're warning that we're just rushing so fast to develop these things, but we don't have any brakes on or slowing down. Everyone's competing to create the next biggest, fastest, best model. He compared it to driving a car with only a gas pedal and no brake pedal. He said, we only have a gas pedal, but we don't have a brake pedal. We need a brake pedal in developing the software at this time. And so he said that the different companies need to come together and form some type of agreement. You know, he's trying to do that to get the companies to together slow down on some of the technology until things can be tested fully before they're released.
16: So how is that going to affect ChatGPT and Google? How is that going to affect them?
18: Well, they're all different companies competing with each other. So ChatGPT is made by OpenAI, is the name of the company. So OpenAI makes software, AI software, including ChatGPT. Anthropic makes software that I mentioned, including Claude. Google makes software. Theirs is called Gemini. Microsoft creates Copilot. So, and then there's Perplexity. And those are the big ones. So there's other software as well, but those are the big names. So they're all competing with each other. They're all trying to create the best model to get everyone to use their software. But in the process, they're, at least Anthropic, the company, the president of Anthropic is warning that they're not being careful about developing it, you know, so that it's safe without any issues. He's concerned that it's gotten to the point where they're just racing to develop it so fast without any safeguards.
16: After a while, we're going to lose control of all of it.
18: Well, that's what he's concerned about. He said that's what he's concerned about, is that they may lose control of AI if it's able to actually work on itself and make its own updated versions. One other thing about this, and to kind of complicate the story a little bit more, if you recall about a month ago or so, I mentioned that the White House, this current administration, wanted to remove some of the safeguards from Claude. But the Defense Department wanted to remove some of the safeguards, but Anthropic, the company, said no, refused to do that. and as a result, the White House

0: this new version that one that escaped the lab, and they're working to make it safe, Mythos, and also Fable, the White House, refused to allow Anthropic to make those versions available to the public.
1: Can you hold that for a minute? Can you hold that pause? Let me take a break, and we'll be back on the other side and talk more about this new AI craziness going on in our community. This is Today's Senior Living. You can always call us here at 1-800-450-7876, but we're going to take a break right now. We'll be right back.
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0: and I'm your host, Duff Foster, and we have been talking to Mr. Jimmy Davis with regards to the AI runaway train. Are you there? Are you there, Jimmy?
1: Yes, I am. Actually, they call it the AI jailbreak.
0: It's not a runaway train. But let me ask you, Jimmy. It sounds like it needs some governmental intervention with regards to all of these different AI companies. And what does Mr. Hines say about this? What is he saying?
1: Well, actually, Wayne Hines brought it to my attention. I wasn't aware of it, but he was telling me about it, and that's how I looked it up myself, and turns out it's true. Now, he didn't say what needs to be done. Now, the other thing is that the current administration, like I said, they wanted to remove some of the safeguards around Claude, the one that Anthropic has owns or makes. And Anthropic refused to remove the safeguards. For example, if you ask AI how to break into a bank, it won't tell you that. That's a safeguard. But if you ask AI how to make your home or make a bank safe, then it will tell you that, how to make it safe. But it won't give you some information on how to hurt someone or how to create a crime. Those are the types of safeguards they try to build into it. And the current administration wanted to remove those. Anthropic refused. And so when Anthropic came out with their latest version, Fable and Mythos, the White House told them to take it off the market. So I don't know if it's a combination because the White House said you had a jailbreak or because of retribution with this current administration. They're in court about this right now. They're fighting it out in the courts. And Anthropic says that they're not the only company, AI company, that has issues. For example, with ChatGPT, one version of ChatGPT, when it was decided to eliminate that particular version, that version of ChatGPT tried to copy itself onto another server so that it wouldn't be destroyed. And so Anthropic is saying, look, this is an industry-wide thing. Why pick on us to prevent us from releasing our newest versions of our AI applications? So they're in court about it right now. It hasn't been decided what's going to happen. But yeah, that's the kind of thing that's going on in the AI world right now. These versions are happening so fast. Things are changing so fast. And Anthropic, again, are the ones that's trying to remove the safeguards, and they're also trying to reach out to other companies, say, look, we need to have some regulation amongst ourselves, all of us, to slow down the process to make sure these things are safe before we release them. For example, what it did, one of the the versions that had the jailbreak, it actually discovered some security issues in the browser. Some of the security issues that humans had overlooked, that's how it escaped. And so some of these security issues have been in current browsers, operating systems. When I say browsers, I'm talking about like Chrome and Firefox and Safari. Those are browsers. They say some of these security issues have been in the software for nearly 30 years. The humans had not detected it, but AI detected it and escaped into the internet through these security lapses. So anyway, I hope that makes sense. I'm trying to make it, available or understandable for anyone, whether you're a computer geek or not, just to give you an idea of what's going on.
0: Well, I see on the internet, there are people out there that are selling all kinds of programs and educational programs too, and they're using Claude.
1: Yes. I like Claude a lot. Claude, like each of these applications works a little differently. For example, Google Gemini works great with Google applications because Google made the Gemini. So it works great with Google Docs and Google Sheets. Microsoft Copilot works great with Microsoft Word documents like Microsoft Word and Microsoft Excel. Now, Claude doesn't have, Claude is just, Anthropic makes Claude. They're not like a Google or Microsoft. But Claude writes very well. What I mean by that, when I put something in Claude and get a response, the grammar and the writing style is really good. It's just better. To me, it's better than even ChatGPT. And a number of people are moving toward Claude from ChatGPT. But ChatGPT, I think, is more creative. So I use them both. It depends on what I'm doing. I'll use ChatGPT as my standard go-to. But if I want to write something like a press release or a news article or anything like that, a proposal, I'll use Claude because I think it just writes better. We use Claude for rewriting some books. So I use Claude for writing anything like that. I'll use Claude. Another one to mention is Perplexity. Perplexity is great for research. So I use those three primarily. Claude for writing, Perplexity for research. And with Perplexity, it always gives you the sources. Not only gives you the answer, but it lets you know exactly where it found it so you can go and look at the source of the response for anything it gives you back. And then ChatGPT is my general go-to for kind of anything. I'll usually start with chat first. So, and that's just me. Some people just like Copilot. Some people just like Gemini, and that's perfectly fine. Mm-hmm.
0: Is Claude better for advertisements?
1: Maybe better for writing. Yeah, I think generally Claude is just better for writing anything, any kind of content that you want written that you're going to share with the public or share, you know, like say a proposal or a thesis or anything like that. I think Claude is just better. That's just my personal opinion.
0: Well, what I've been seeing is that they're promoting, they're offering it out to individuals, but they're offering it more specifically to seniors, you know, as beginners, and you can come in, you can learn this from the, you know, ground up. And a lot of seniors is buying into it, okay?
1: Yeah.
0: They're taking these classes and their cards. So what's the benefit of them doing that? Because I don't see a whole lot of them from ChatGPT in terms of startup stuff, and nor do I see it from Copilot.
1: I think it might be just some individual or some company, not necessarily Claude, but some company that's just promoting.
0: It's individual companies, yeah.
1: Yeah, they're just promoting training on Claude. That's what it sounds like. For example, I do a class for churches. It's a 10-week AI course for the modern church, but we just use ChatGPT. I'm not endorsed by OpenAI, the company that makes it. So it sounds like someone is just using Claude to teach seniors how to use AI. And all of these AI applications, you know, they work very similar, but each one has its pros and cons. Each one might be a little different. It depends on what you're doing with it as well, what your purpose is. But I tell people, you know, start with any of them. There's usually a free version for all of them, so you can at least try it out. And then you'll start to decide which one you like best. You know, it's just a matter of personal preference and what you're trying to do with it. But I would say just don't be afraid of any of them, but at least give it a shot so you'll know what's going on with this AI applications and how you can use them in your business or in your personal life as well.
0: Yeah. So where do you think this is all going to end up in the final analysis?
1: Boy, if I could predict that, I can make us both a lot of money. I don't know, Doug. I don't know. But I will say that I know the race is on. We're really going into uncharted territories.
0: Yeah.
1: And I think that's why we really need to be aware of what's going on in the world. We have to.
0: Yep. So it's AI gone wild.
1: Yeah, it, like I said, the one version they said had a jailbreak. Well, they told it to find some vulnerabilities and then report it back to us, but they didn't expect it to actually break out into the internet and start emailing, sharing it on other websites, and they did not expect it to try to cover its tracks. Those things that they didn't expect to do.
0: Yeah, before I go, Jimmy, can you give me your contact information so my audience will be able to contact you if they want to?
1: Sure thing. It's Jimmy, J-I-M-M-Y, at everyebery.black, B-L-A-C-K, that's my email, or 919-265-8045. That's 919-265-8045. And I said, we've got a course now we're really sharing on for the church, AI course for the church, how to use AI to increase church membership and church outreach. And it's going pretty well. We've done it with 2 churches now, and so we're going to make that available to other churches as well.
0: Very fine, Jimmy. And again, Jimmy, always thank you for being on today's Senior Jimmy. We hope to see you again next week, same time and same place, okay?
1: Absolutely. And I encourage everyone to don't just take my word for it. Get on Google or ask AI and look up some of this information so you'll be aware of what's going on.
0: Absolutely. Absolutely. Okay, then, Jimmy, thank you again.
1: All right. Thank you.
0: We're going to have to take a break right there, but you can always call us here at 1-800-450-7876, and we'll be right back.
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4: Rick Wade, Senior Vice President of the United States Chamber of Commerce. You know, what's most exciting about the future of business in the country? You know, one of the things that I've learned is just the optimism of entrepreneurs. I think the other thing that's exciting from where I sit is that business is global. You know, 95% of the world's consumers live outside the United States. And what's exciting for me is the prospect, the opportunity to sell our goods and our products to these consumers around the world. And don't sleep on the continent of Africa, where the average age is 19 years of age, where the population would double in the years to come. It's rich with business and opportunity. And that is a big part of the work that I lead at the U.S. Chamber of Commerce.
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0: Welcome back to Today's Senior Living. I'm your host, Doug Foster. Are we on? Do we have Roger going on?
1: Yes, I'm here.
0: Hey, Roger, how are you?
1: Hey, what's going on, Doug? How you doing?
0: Hey, Roger, I am doing well. I've been playing catch-up, man. That's what I've been doing, okay? But I'm certainly glad to have you on, Roger, because I wanted to talk to you. First of all, let me start off with saying, Roger, my wife and I and my friends totally enjoy your all-white party a couple of weeks ago. And I want you to tell us, how did you make out with that, and how did that all turn out for you? So talk to me about it in the organization.
1: It was excellent. You know, we created the all-white rooftop. It's an annual event where we call it a party with a purpose, and it's about empowerment. So we bring a lot of entrepreneurs together, a lot of business owners, a lot of politicians, elected officials, as well as just people that's in the professional arena, vice presidents, presidents, directors, and we all come together. And I created the African American Spirit and Retail Association a year ago, and I had nine brand owners attend and also to feature their brands on the rooftop for tastings so that people can get not only to try the spirits, but meet the owners behind the brand so you can have a personal connection with the person that you're supporting, because it's important that we develop these channels in different areas in our community, so the money goes back through our community, and it's important that the community mindset changes and you choose where you buy, choose what you buy. Purchase with a purpose.
0: Absolutely. Well, let me ask you this. The one thing that I did notice is that most of the people that were there were not necessarily business people, but they were just general people just came to enjoy your festivities, you know. And I just noticed they were just regular folks that were there, you know, enjoying themselves, okay? But
1: It was a great vibe.
0: And but you got another function coming up pretty soon with Rise. Tell us about that.
1: The Rise Awards. We created that the year that Trump was elected. We felt energy in the community was very low, and we wanted to do something to energize our base, energize our community. So I came up with an award called the Rise Awards, and it stands for Respect, Inspire, Support, Empower. And we have the largest award event in the DMV. We give over 52 awards away that night in over 11 categories. And the thing is that that's another experience that when we had the first, I believe you attended it, Doug, if I'm mistaken, you were there as well. It creates a great vibe when you have so many positive people together. And those are all the people that always attract to us. So in any event that we do, if it's a rooftop, the Rise Awards, we also created the BE Spirit Awards, Black Excellence Spirit Awards. The same energy goes to each award because the leadership is that way. And, you know, positive attracts positive. But we're about impact. We don't use the term motivation, because motivation, you can motivate somebody, then they die down, motivate, then die down. We want to empower you, because once we do that, you don't stop. And our events are about empowerment and about being positive, networking, exchanging, and lifting us up. So the Rise Awards, it was a great event, well-attended, sold out. The attendees were amazing. The awardees, the honorees were also amazing. And people came out that night. It's a black tie gala. So everybody looked amazing. Everybody understood the assignment. And when you get those many African Americans together in one room, so many impactful, and they're dressed to the nines and talking. And
0: well, you know that.
1: No drama. Everybody was positive. Everybody was lifting each other up. So it accomplished a goal. And it's the second year coming up. We got 52 more honorees to recognize, and people say, why so many? And I say, I know so many positive people, impactful
0: That's
1: people.
0: That's exactly correct.
1: I know.
0: And I'm one of them, okay?
1: That's right. You receive an award this year. So you have been an amazing voice in our community that has been needed at the level that, you know, people think once you get a certain age, then you just fade off into the sunset. It's no longer like that anymore. So people are living longer. People are living more healthy. When you come in, you know, you've got a young step in when you come in there. So, you know, everybody enjoys because you communicate so well with people. And I don't think people see age. They see what impact that you bring to the conversation, to the environment.
0: Before I go, Roger, what inspired you to create the African American Association of Spirits, and what are the core missions guiding your work? Real quick.
1: I've been in distribution for about 32 years, and when I got into spirits, it was about maybe 3 years ago, I realized it was a commercial monopoly with a racial undertone. But that's in all of our industry. We don't have channels that develop out from African American producers, manufacturers, to distributors, wholesalers, to retail, and to consumer. So I said, well, you know, I'm not young anymore. I'm you know, let me do something that will leave an impact for generations. So I came up with the African American Spirit and Retail Association to reformulate how brands make it to the shelf. African American brands, because the law states if one distributor has a brand, no one else can carry it. So if everybody already has TOs, Jack Daniels, Maker's Mark, Patron, like that, what would the black wholesalers be able to sell if those products that they get on hand are not being demanded on the shelf in the community? Prince George's County is 63% African American, 14% Latino. What better area to start in with $100,000 a year median income was Prince George's County? So I was able to create a bill and submit it, got pushed for a further evaluation or study. And Senator Nick Charles helped me with that. And he ended up being contacted and approached to say, hey, by the Indian Association, you don't have to do that. We're willing to sit down with you guys and figure something out to create, you know, a collaboration. And when we got to them, that's when I created the African American Spirit Retail Association, that we could get our own shelf space. And we negotiated shelf space in 103 locations in Prince George's County, starting out in 27. So I'm working with spirits to create a direct channel. I've done 4 books on it. I have a course on it online, teaching people about distribution. And I'm also peeping over and trying to work with the farmers, because the farmers have, you know, it's about understanding distribution and not be stuck at square one. And they're stuck at square one. So I'm working with the spirit industry to get that going, to create distribution from wholesaler, producer, to retailer, to consumer. And then we work with the farmers as well, because if they have to see their market, you got 3.5 million white farmers in the United States. When you go to get contract, they got everything. They control 97% of the industry. Same thing in the spirit industry. The few producers work with a few wholesalers that make the brands that control 95%+ of the shelf space. So we have to do and duplicate this in different markets. And that's why I'm excited, and people are really starting to understand it. You got to change the mindset of the American people, African-American people, that you got to purchase with a purpose. Choose what you buy. Make sure that money that you spend first is going back in your community, and that's what we're providing.
0: Absolutely. But before I go, Roger, why don't you give us your contact information so my audience will know exactly how to contact you?
1: Got you. If you want to look at, you know, most of our information is up on www.buildthechannel.com. My number and my email is up there. And you can always check Eventbrite for events that we're doing. I think Rise Awards come up in October. We're doing something called the Spirit Fest, and that's going to be on Branch Avenue. I want to say we're going to do that July the 18th, and then we're doing the Spirit Fest in Brandywine. And I think that's going to be August 22nd. So we're doing this new thing called Spirit Fest, where people can come out and see all the African American brands and taste them. And if they like them, they can go inside the liquor store and purchase. We have music, food, everything. It's going to be a tent. going to be tons of fun, tons of positive people there, getting you to support us, spend your money, purchase with a purpose, but be able to walk two steps and purchase the bottle and meet the brand owner. So Spirit Fest is coming up next, and that should be fun as well.
0: Okay, Roger. Well, I thank you so kindly. Roger, I cannot begin to thank you enough for being on my program, man, because this is what it's all about. It's about us being able to support us, doing for us. Because ain't nobody going to do for us like we want to do for us, okay? So thank you for bringing out that in a lot of us. But I want to thank you again for being on my program. But I'm going to call you back to be on my podcast as well, okay, Roger?
1: Hey, sounds good. I'm here for you, Doug. You're making a great impact, and we appreciate you also because we can't lose these voices. We lost Ebony. We lost Jet. We lost so many media. We lost BET. We have to keep you there, so we need people listening, and we need you talking to people to make an impact. So thank you for that.
0: No question. No question. Again, thank you very much, Roger.
1: All right.
0: We'll be talking to you later, okay?
1: Okay.
0: This is... Well, we're pretty much coming down to the end of this broadcast today. And all I can say is stay healthy, strong, and remember, today's senior living is always here for you. But until next week, God bless.

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3: Ladies and gentlemen, welcome to another exciting episode of Mick Unplugged. And today we're joined by a transformational speaker, an amazing coach, and an author who's dedicated to helping people uncover their true selves. Please join me in welcoming my guy, Mr. Rocky Garza. Rocky, how are you doing today, brother?
4: Man, I'm doing wonderful, Mick. Thank you so much for having me on the show.
3: Rocky, man, been a huge fan of yours. Wanted to tell you personally, thank you for being the human being that you are. You do so much good for corporations. You do so much good in your community that you're an example. And I'll just be honest, man, like I like following your lead on the example that you set. So I just wanted to personally tell you, thank you, bro.
4: Thank you. Thank you. I really appreciate that, Mick. I think it's something I am learning and I probably will the rest of my life. Two things. Number one is to say thank you. I tend to not want to say thank you, not because I don't appreciate it, because that means that I might acknowledge that it's true. And I think oftentimes in our lives, our hesitation to accept a compliment isn't because we don't believe it. It's because of we're the unknown that comes from what if we do. And I think the second part of that is, you know, it's been a work in progress, just like you. It's taken decades to try to really hone in on what is that. And I'm just now, probably now more than ever, which I hope I get to say this for the rest of my life. Now feel like I'm really dialing into what it is I can bring to the world that I can do that allows me to stay in my lane, to trust my gut, to do those things while simultaneously creating environments for other people to do the exact same thing, and recognizing that the overlap of the Venn diagram is so small, if we'll stay in our lane, that we can create a picture collectively that we could never just do by ourselves.
3: One of the things that I appreciate about you is something that you said and alluded to that I'm going to ask you to elaborate on. What I heard you say essentially is success doesn't happen overnight. And the reason, and I'm just going to say it, these are the words of Mick and Mick only, so don't yell at Rocky for saying this, but the reason that most people don't get the success that they're supposed to get is because at some point they stop along the way. What Rocky has done, he never quits. Doesn't matter the highest of highs or the lowest of lows, you never quit, because that great win that you just had yesterday. And I don't know about you, Rocky, but I'm not in a spot where I can just like let last week's success be the end, because my legacy, not financially, my legacy depends on the work that I'm going to continue to do. And so I'd love for you to elaborate on that. Just success doesn't happen overnight, bro.
4: No. Well, and I think not only does success not happen overnight, but success is not a destination. Like, I think that's why most individuals stop, or even you and I occasionally have the moment we think we should stop, or we think we might stop. Why? Well, because we are obsessed. And I say we, like collective human beings, in my experience, we are obsessed with the idea of arrival. That we think if we could get there, and if I can get there faster than you, then I could stop quicker than you, which means I could have more time to do what I want, because I don't do what I want now. Therefore, if I could get to the place I could do what I want, then I would finally have arrived. And so we call that success. And I think there's a moment where if we allow ourselves to note that, to your point, the only thing that I can guarantee that happens tomorrow within my capacity of human understanding is the sun's going to go down tonight, and it's probably going to come up tomorrow. And when we go to wake up tomorrow, everything you did today will either have been a block added to the home you are building, or it will have been a hammer to the block previously that will be gone. The reality of both what is possible and what is true is today. That's what present is. Present is all the possibilities of what could be and what is actually occurring. So I think if we can remove the idea of success from being singular, if we can remove it from a destination, if we can remove it from the idea of this mountaintop, and if I could just get to that mountain, then the view there will be so great that will be so great after that view and your Cliff Bar and your sandwich and the photo you take and the Instagram you did, you're going to walk down the mountain, my guy. You're going to go back to the valley, and life is lived in the valley. But the valley's not sexy. The day-to-day is not sexy.
3: Ladies and gentlemen, you're going to get a glimpse into the conversations that Rocky has, the methodologies that he teaches, the principles that he provides for those that are around him. Rocky, where did this start?
4: love, let me be very clear when I start, love my mom, love my dad, love my grandparents, love my family, aunts, uncles, cousins, everybody who was a part of the process. And, okay, A-N-D, it's a very powerful word. And you can live a life where you have all of your material needs and recognize that there are many things in life that are missing. My parents got divorced when I was young, right before I turned two. Never lived with my dad growing up. Love my dad. Have the best relationship with my dad today I've ever had. My mom's been married and divorced quite a few times, 4 or 5 times. So I went to 13 schools before I graduated high school. Most of those pre-seventh grade, because I moved in with my grandparents in seventh grade and I actually went to the same junior high and the same high school. So all those schools are happening pre-seventh grade. You know, I didn't realize the term first day of school didn't mean first day at a school until seventh grade. I didn't realize it was a time of year. I thought it was a phrase that we use because this is our first day at this school, which I was always confused why that seemed to happen for everybody else only once. And it seemed to happen for me 2 or 3 times. Right. And so I say all that again, this is not sad, not a sob story, not, oh, woe is me. Like I'm 41, been to a lot of therapy, have a lot of coaches. Like I'm feeling okay today. And A-N-D, we're going to come back to that again. And, you know, where I sit today is both a result of every day stacked up over the last 41 years. And, you know, I think we all have a decision daily with work, with practice, not in isolation. We have a decision to say, will I make my past pain a mechanism to protect myself from people, or I use my past pain as a mechanism to propel myself in the direction of my purpose? And I think it's a question we have to ask her. That's a question I have to ask myself daily, today, daily. Been married 16 years, got a 9-year-old, got a 6-year-old, good friends, a great community, spent a lot of time, effort, and energy building friendships. And I have to ask myself daily, the guy that gets on Instagram every day and says, you got this, let's go, let's do it. I have to ask myself daily, Rocky, why did you not express your feelings to your wife? Is it because you are trying to protect yourself because you're afraid if you're honest, she will leave like everyone else? Or are you going to express how you feel because you want to propel yourself in the direction of your purpose, which is to build a committed relationship with someone unlike anything you have ever physically witnessed in your own life? But that's a decision I have to make. That's a question I have to ask myself. No one else is responsible for that other than me. And so I think we look back, I look back on my life and go, why was it always so much easier to find value, worth, and fulfillment from strangers than it was from the people that I love most? Is that a problem with them? Or is that a result of my inactivity and my inability to allow myself to be present and fully show up without having the fear that they were going to run away? And I think all of those are parts and pieces of the questions we sort of have to ask ourselves, at least me regularly, maybe for somebody else, you only have to do it quarterly. I tend to have to do it daily to go, what are those things? And so as I look back over my life, I, you know, graduated high school. I was going to go play football. And then I realized like right before I graduated, like, I don't even like football. I'm about to go do this for 4 more years. This is a terrible idea. And so then through a slew of events, and I'm going to junior college for a couple of years, and then I transferred to Texas A&M. I graduated from there. I went to a place out in East Texas called Sky Ranch. It's a summer camp for kids. And I worked there for 4 years. I came back to Dallas. I joined a pastoral staff at a church for about 4 years and did that. So I was in full-time ministry for about 8 years right out of college. Got offered a teaching pastor job in 2010. Big church, a few thousand people, said, hey, 26, one tattoo, faux hawk. You think you're God's gift to people? Why don't you teach 25 weekends a year? And I said, why don't we not do that? Because that sounds like a bad idea. And so I said, no. They said, what do you want to do? And I said, you know, of course, I want to be a wedding photographer. And that was more like, it was a hobby my wife and I had. She had just quit her job. We were just got married, had an apartment, no debt, no kids, one dog. Let's start a business. Why not? This is pre-Instagram. This is pre-Pinterest, pre-personal branding. Like we got so lucky. So we rode that wave, sort of our entrance into entrepreneurship. And then I started this business about 11 years ago. We found out we were pregnant with our son. And, you know, my wife said, if you could do anything for the rest of your life, what would you want to do? I would love to be a people expert. If I could marry my life experience, which is like the reality of what was, with 8 years of ministry, which is the reality of the deeply caring for the human being, for people. And at this point now, marry that with 15 or so years of entrepreneurship, or we'll call that business or commerce, right? If you could marry history and your past, and you could marry that with a deep care and desire for a human with the capacity to take that into the market to say, what then shall we do? If I could marry all those things together, if I could be an expert at anything, I'd want to be a people expert. How could I do that? And so a little over a decade ago, started coaching individuals and saying, hey, I had this business. Do you want one? They're like, oh, I'd love to have that. And I was like, hey, I'll show you how. And inside I'm like, how are we going to show them how? No, it's never going to work. And you know, you fast forward a decade and you go, I get methodologies and identity mapping, the confidence method, the influence appraisal, and all these sort of ways. And I think for me, what has helped me in all of that make is for me to say daily with my clients and every time I get on stage, I start every keynote the same. If you leave today knowing more about me than you know about you, then I failed you. I'm not going home with you. You're going home with you. So buckle in, do the work, show up for yourself. I guarantee you can leave here with something that might actually change your life. Let's get going.
3: Rocky, I love that, bro. And I want to unplug, no pun intended, a few things there. So, you know, the moving, the first day of school. Wow, like that's so wild. And to hear it from that perspective, because we all had Rockies growing up, right? Like we always had the kid that was here for the first part of the year and then not there the next part of the year. Maybe 3 years later, they're back for a little bit and then they're not there again. Did that make you sheltered? Did that make you, not that you didn't trust people, but it was more of, I don't need to get close because this is temporary, right? Like, was that a rocky feeling?
4: Yeah, I realized about the age of 30 that I was very good at disclosure and very bad at vulnerability. I was very good at giving you what you thought was vulnerability. But for Rocky, it was simply disclosure. I could recount my story for the first probably 5 or 6, 7 years as a keynote speaker. Every, no matter what keynote I gave, every keynote started the same. So I was born in 1983. I was born in Kansas. I only lived there for about a week. Came back to Dallas and I would recount my history because I felt like if I couldn't recount everything that occurred, I didn't have the credibility to be on a stage for you to hear what I had to say because I didn't think I had the credibility or expertise in my credentials and or my resume, right? I always joke I'm the only corporate keynote speaker that's never had a resume. Why? Well, because that wasn't my life. My resume is not the certifications I have. Not knocking a certification. They're wonderful. Your boy didn't have any. Why? Because I didn't know that was a thing for me to do at the time when I should have or could have done it because I was in survival mode. I was in disclosure mode. I was in tell the same thing you need to tell to make them go, man, that guy is open, while making sure you don't tell them anything because they will use it and they will get you. And so I think as the kid that moved around a bunch, a kid going to school, like vulnerability now is my number one personal value. It's one of the values in our organization, our business, not because Rocky's an expert at it. Because if I don't do that, I know what life will become. Because if I'm not committed to saying I create the opportunity to see and be seen by others, I will make sure you don't see me and I will absolutely see you. And I've lived that life before. And it was lonely and it was isolating. And as much as people in my life loved me and cared for me, it wasn't until I got married and had my own children that I was at the same house for Christmas more than 1 year in a row. There was no such thing as tradition. There was no such thing as a space where you belonged. You just went where you were allowed.
3: One of the things I probably appreciate the most is the last thing that you were talking about in the first part of the story, which is, again, I'm going to interpret this. You went from vision to action to business. So you just said, I'm going to go do it, right? Like you and your wife, hey, I'm going to go start this business. You could have easily, college degree, go work for someone, right? Go build up the skill. But the mentality that Rocky Garza has is, hey, I am the opportunity. So let's talk about that. How do you take vision and then put it into action?
4: Yeah, great question. Number one, and some of you are not going to like this answer. You start by recognizing that you're probably not the person that has the vision. So let's throw out a number, right? In your area, there's 100 businesses. Let's say every one of those businesses at minimum, which we know is crazy, has 100 employees, right? So that's 10,000 people that are employed within 100 businesses. So out of 10,000, 100 of those are asked to be the visionary. You may not be the visionary. So the reason that you are stuck in inactivity is because you are attempting to be something that you were never made and designed to be because you think it will be sexier for you to be the person that has the vision. But out of 100 companies, and there's 100 employees, 99 of those are executors, integrators is what their job is. And for whatever reason, there is a singular, maybe two if we're getting wild, people who have a vision and their job is to empower and equip people to take said vision and then go execute it because they don't know how. Now, the difference between you and I in those instances is that we chose the path of most resistance, which was let's be visionaries and then figure out how in the world we're going to make it happen until we can make enough money to pay somebody else to actually do it for us because we realize we don't know what we're doing. And so that's just a part of what we would call entrepreneurship, right? Now, we chose the path of most resistance. So for most leaders, it's identifying, why don't I back up a second? What is the path for you of least resistance? It is to let go of the mentality that you think you are supposed to carry a vision and discover how can you use your unique gifts and skills to execute the vision. Even inside your own organization, my job today is to take the vision we have to best highest use of Rocky's time and everything else somebody else should be doing. Not because I'm selfish, not because I'm arrogant, not because, oh, I think I'm somebody that I don't have to. You don't want me to be in charge of the schedule. You don't want me to plan the curriculum. You don't want me to create the most dynamic booklet we're going to need to really get. You wouldn't get one. We wouldn't have a booklet. That's a bad use of my time because I'm not good at it. So I think for leaders to take a step back, number one, you don't own the vision. Now, if you're listening, you're a business owner and you do own the vision, you should ask yourself this question. Am I actually a visionary or do I just have a good idea? Two very different things. I know a lot of integrators who have great ideas, but they're not visionaries. An idea is something that we haven't done yet that's going to solve a problem. A vision is something that most people can't see that changes a generation. Which of those spaces do we want to be in? Not good or bad, not right or wrong. One is not better. One is not worse. What does it make you more valuable? One doesn't make you. Don't put yourself on a chart comparing yourself apples to fish. It doesn't work.
3: Those that aren't going where they need to go, it's because you have a title. And that title usually is CEO, founder, president, insert the highest level for your company. You're not the visionary and you don't allow others to be that. The head of a certain department with a very nice title is not a visionary. But because of the title, they feel like that's their responsibility. But because you won't let that go and you feel like if it's not your idea, I love that you broke down the difference between idea and vision. Because it's not your idea, you're never going to let said employee or said vision happen. The biggest reason that most companies don't grow is because of that. You hold the title, but then you also hold all the cards and you won't play the hand.
4: I want you to imagine if you're a leader currently and ask yourself if visionary and integrator rubs the wrong chord with you. And you're thinking, don't tell me what I am, what I'm not. Let's give it an analogy sense because we all like a good analogy. CEO has a vision. Let's say they, in fact, are the visionary. Wonderful. CEO gets together with all their SLT, ELT, vice presidents, whatever your company calls it. And he casts the vision. Here's what I'm thinking. Here's what we're doing. Now, in that environment, that visionary is tasking all of you in that room to become architects. Go to your unique departments. Go to your areas. And draw, create, show them the plan. I'm talking CAD renderings, electrical, plumbing, where it goes, how it stays up, what's the foundational aspect. You've been given the vision, but your job in operations and sales and management and HR and people in training and development, your job is to go architect now the drawing for your people to execute on so that they can then go and say, let me get the plugs. Let me get the wire. Let me go find the electricians. But here's where it breaks down. You walk away from that meeting and you say, I'm now going to go to my team and I'm going to go be the designer. And I'm going to see if they can become the architect. Yet we've created a system of accountability, whether you're in Rockefeller Habits, you're in EOS, you're in pick whatever it is, the systematic way that you're going and you're approaching your business. Many of us, number one, aren't the visionary to begin with, and we're trying to cast vision, it doesn't work. Let's assume that you are. I'm going to ask you to go ask your key leaders, the top 5, 6, 7 people in your circle. Are they leaving your office and trying to go be the designer next? Or are they leaving your office to go do their job, which is to go be the architect? I guarantee you, if you will skip that layer and go to your senior director level and ask them if their leaders are coming to them with plans or with thoughts, 90% of the time, if you have a problematic organization and you're not growing the way you think, it's because your leaders leave the meeting with you. They go into a meeting and they take your plan, your dreams, they turn it into their own dreams and their own way. They're not actually building plans. So your directors have no idea what to do, and the lack of communication, the lack of lateral leadership, and so on. So I could not agree with you more that we want to hold the cards because we think it's going to make us important. When we have to ask ourselves, are we willing to play the hand? Because ultimately we're trying to win the game.
3: How important is creating a winning culture for an organization? Again, these are the words of Mick and Mick only. I see so many times where it's on to the next project, on to the next task, on to the next problem. And as entrepreneurs, we get in that grind because that's who we are. But remember, everyone on your team isn't an entrepreneur. That's why they work with you, right? So I learned early on to celebrate wins for my team. Even if I'm not a person, like, honestly, I don't need to celebrate a win. Like, my thing is, if I'm in the game, I'm supposed to win. However, the game isn't about me. The win is never about me. And so if I didn't celebrate that and create winning cultures and create even small situations where people can get the confidence to win, right? Like, I personally think that's problem number two with most businesses. Again, I don't care the size. I can go to another Fortune 5 company where the mentality is on to the next one, but the companies that celebrate small success usually have a much better culture.
4: Yeah, totally. Let's go back to our phrase earlier. Culture is not what you pontificate. It's what you tolerate. That's Rocky's fancy word because I like rhyming. Culture is not what you say it is. It's what behavior do you allow. Now, I think in order for us to sort of go to that place, let's redefine the definition of tolerance, meaning what do we tolerate? Because I think oftentimes we default to tolerance is the lowest, least common denominator. What will I tolerate? That's the least amount of effort. Well, I've never been inside a thriving organization. And I'm not talking about just top line revenue. I'm saying thriving culturally, community driven, giving back. People want to be there. A low attrition, high retention. Pick a category that we want to say we measure a company's success. I've never been to one that was doing that, where what they tolerated was the bare minimum. What they tolerated was excellence. Is celebration tolerated, or is celebration the level of tolerance by which we expect? See, I think we need to take the same word and it's the way we use it to go, we don't tolerate that, or we only tolerate. All of a sudden, one just became terrible and negative and the other one just became empowering. Hey, just so you know, we're an organization that we absolutely tolerate celebration. We tolerate excellence. We tolerate meeting our metrics. We tolerate daily behavior, daily activity. We only tolerate you being on time. That's what we do here. We expect you to join us in that because this is not just who we say we are. You should be able to tell by the actions of people in our organization. This is exactly what we do. And so I think so often times, to your point, we go to places and we go on to the next one. Let's get to the next thing. All right, we crush that project. What's the next project we have to do? And in all of that, I'm not wanting to slow us down at all. I love a good metric, a KPI. What gets measured gets accomplished. I mean, we've heard a million times. You can go see 1,000 memes on today. We understand that. And A-N-D, not but, get rid of that word. A-N-D is the third or fourth time I've spelled that word out for us today. If you're listening, hope you caught on here. And do I check the box of tucking my kids in bed because they have to go to sleep? Or do I only tolerate the behavior in myself? That is to lay in bed with my son, to tell him how proud I am, to remind him that his father loves him. And no matter what happens, dad is always going to be in your corner because that's the behavior for myself that I will tolerate nothing less. One of those says, good night, son, go to bed. One says, this is the level by which I operate because I will tolerate nothing less in my life. And I use an example about kids or family or wherever you are in your life because I find we so often, especially as coaches, especially as speakers who spend a lot of our time in the business space, we are so quick to use a business example that is forgotten. But if you can use a personal example, it will almost always translate into business. Because I can tell you what I think about most days, not business. What's the behavior you tolerate when you wake up? What's the behavior you tolerate when you go to bed?
3: Man, Rocky, could talk to you forever in a day, as you know. Last question I want to ask you, actually there's two, but the first one is the importance of self-awareness. You're one of the most self-aware people that I know. And I always tell people you can't be relatable with others if you're not self-aware. How important has that been for you? And more importantly, how important should it be for others?
4: I think it is paramount of importance to be self-aware because that allows us to, when we are aware of ourself, we will reflect others back on us and assume it's about us. That makes you relatable, right? Like we'll go forward and then we'll do a little theory we have called the upside down. When I am self-aware, it means I'm aware of myself, meaning I can go into an environment with another human being and I can be exponentially more aware of you and what is unique and specific and distinct to you, not what is a reflection of my own fear. So when I know that I am confident in me, I can see you for you, no pun intended. I don't have my glasses on today, but I can see you through your glasses. Where we lack self-awareness though, we view everything through our glasses. And so every action was about me. Everything you said was about me. Every decision you made was about me. The issues you have is because you're unaware of yourself and you think it's their fault, right? And so self-awareness is not, I think currently it's not deemed, I don't deem it as valuable and important so that I can sit in a room and look in a mirror and go, yeah, that's me. I mean, that's a component of it. I want to be able to look in a mirror and recognize myself, yes. But I want to be able to get in front of you and look at you and recognize you. Not see it as a reflection of me. And I think that self-awareness really asks us to, let's make it really simple. Just ask yourself, you're listening, ask yourself this question. Do you spend more time at the window or do you spend more time in the mirror? And most of us spend more time looking out the window, trying to find the reflection of anything valuable and hope that it was us, because we haven't been willing to get in front of the mirror to say actually what it is.
3: Love it. Love it, man. Last question for you. What is Rocky's because? What's that deeper purpose that's deeper than your why?
4: Yeah. I have, and probably will, up until this point, spent my life discovering who am I? Why does it matter? And is it of any importance? Am I unique? Has anybody decided that uniqueness was valuable? And can I do anything with that uniqueness? On repeat, again and again and again and again and again. Over the last 40 plus years or so, I have begun to realize the answer to that is yes. I am unique. Not better, not worse, not actually even on a scale related to any other human being. There is no one in the world like me. And. And I am equally valuable to every other person on earth. And they are as equally valuable to me. If I can utilize my life, my past, my history, my current day experiences, my future vision, the love of people in my life, if I can use that such that I can not only continue to discover that for myself, but lead people to the place to get in front of the mirror and see that they are unique, to remind them that it is good, not just true. That's confirmation, good affirmation, and allow them to take any step towards creating good in the world because of how they were made, designed, and created. That's a really, really good use of my time. And that starts with my kids. That starts with my wife. That starts with me. And if by chance I get to do that professionally, what an incredible life I've lived.
3: Ladies and gentlemen, he has been Rocky Garza. Rocky, brother, I appreciate you more than you know. Where can people follow, find you? What's new that Rocky has coming up or going out?
4: Yeah, absolutely. You can follow me on we're on

0: that look like me and Mick. So find us. We'll be out there in that space. And then if you're looking to just how you can get engaged in what we're doing outside of just a regular follow, you can go to rockygarza.com/confidence. 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
1: We need to make that happen. So much so, Rocky, I'm going to go on and choose one that I'm actually going to attend. And maybe I'll invite a couple of people to come with me. So if you want to go with me to a Rocky Garza event, live and in person, with the man, the myth, the legend, Rocky Garza himself, message me, Rocky Garza. And I'm going to select two people and we're going. How about that?
0: Let's go. Man, I'd love that, man. I'd be honored. I'd be honored.
1: No, I'm going to be the honored one. Like, that's going to happen. That is totally going to happen. Rocky, appreciate you, man. I'm going to reach out in the morning and make sure your knees feel good. Your Achilles is still intact.
0: Thank you.
1: Because,
0: yeah,
1: you know, I did that same thing and I tore an Achilles and I was like, okay, I'm not 25 anymore.
0: That's right. That's right. Well, I'm just going to keep playing and remind myself that I'm also not 25. So your boy's not trying to do anything fancy. I'm going to go with the easy layup or the nice free throw shot outside of that. Hey, I'll get to the end of the court when I get there.
1: That's what you say. And then you're going to get challenged. You're going to feel good, right? You're going, oh, I got the juice. I know. Got it. And then
0: That's right. That's right. So yeah. So I'll just keep my mind. Hey, Rocky, you got no juice, my boy. You got no juice. Just be a human. Just do that instead.
1: Rocky, I love you, brother. It means
0: appreciate
1: the world
0: you,
1: to have you. Great.
0: Thank you so much. Today. Thank you. Appreciate
1: you got it. For all the viewers and listeners, remember, your because is your superpower. Go unleash it.
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1: Ladies and gentlemen, welcome to another exciting episode of Mick Unplugged. And today we have a dynamic force in the sports industry. He's a former Marine and Army veteran. He's a current NFL agent and the founder of Forever Athlete Management. With a relentless drive and commitment to excellence, he represents top-tier athletes, guiding them to success on and off the field. Please welcome my guy, someone who's turned into one of my best friends in the world, the tenacious, the visionary, the dedicated, Mr. Damian Knight. Damian, how you doing, brother?
4: Man, I'm good. Thank you for having me on today.
1: Dude, I appreciate the human being that you are. Like, I've learned so much about you, like, obviously through social, following your path, but then just, you're just an overall great dude, man. And like, I just appreciate you for being the dude that you are. I want to start with your military background.
4: I wouldn't trade it for anything else, right? It taught me a lot of lessons. I joined super young. Like, I graduated high school at 16 years old, thought the military was my way out. You know, I had to get out of town. So joined the Marine Corps and early on got identified to be part of this like nuclear reaction team where, you know, I had to go through this big selection and everything was super, a lot of red tape to get into, like realistically, right? Made me grow up really quick, especially for a 17-year-old kid, you know, and then very quickly was put in charge of people and assets and seeing things that people only see in movies. And it was awesome. I feel like it made me mature a lot quicker than my peers. You know, I would go back home on leave and I'm 18 years old telling people to be careful and be responsible and this and that. And all they're thinking about is the party on Friday night or whatever's right. next. So I made a lot of really good friends, lifelong connections there at my first duty station in South Georgia. And then I had a couple options of where to go after. And California popped up as one. And I was like, man, I've never been more west of like

0: Mississippi at this point in my life. So I was like, let's do it, man. Jumped in, ended up getting stationed in 29 Palms, California. I always told people it's in the middle of nowhere, but in the middle of everything. You know, everything in life is what you make of it. And I was about 2 hours from Vegas, 2.5 hours from LA, 2.5 hours from San Diego. So if you wanted to do something, you were in the prime location. You know, one thing that I did early on was take in a lot of guidance and leadership from everyone. I just wanted to learn. I volunteered for literally everything, even the things that going back, I wish I wouldn't have volunteered for. I learned a lot and was able to develop myself as like kind of a servant leader. And that's something that I transition into this NFL space of like, how can I best lead these high level athletes that they don't always have it all together, right? So they need that mentorship and that guidance and that what's next planning. And that's what I feel the military was able to help me really transition into the space.
1: I appreciate that so much, man. Like I said, you know, I'm definitely thankful for the service that you put in. And more importantly, the servant leadership that you have, right? To not let it stop there. But I want to unpack something you just said, man. So you graduated at 16?
0: I had a mission. My mission was to get out of town, right? So I went to my guidance counselor my junior year of high school, and I was like, how do I get out of here? And they're like, well, if you want to, you could take night school, right? So I was going to school normal, like 9 to 4 o'clock every day, whatever it was. And then I would go work. I had a job. I was working at Zaxby's. I was working there from about 5 to 8 every day. And then I would leave there and go to the technical college in town and take school with adults that were trying to get their GEDs. I was taking like a couple extra English classes and math classes just to check the boxes. And I ended up graduating with like a 2.7 GPA, but I got out of there, man. It was a super busy senior year. You know, everybody has these stories of their senior year, how wild and crazy it was, man. Mine was, I started grinding right away. I was trying to get out of town.
1: All right. So now let's fast forward to, you're now officially out of the military. What led you to the path of sports agency life?
0: There was like multiple things that kind of led me into this path. And, you know, I got out of the Marine Corps, didn't know what I wanted to do with my life, but I knew how to shoot guns, right? So I started working at these gun ranges and at gun stores, just trying to make it make sense. After about 4 or 5 months, I was like, man, I need to be back in the military in some capacity. So I joined the Florida Army National Guard to try to become a Green Beret, actually. I went through this thing called a Special Forces Readiness Evaluation, where I actually got selected through this process to be able to continue training. And then I started college kind of simultaneously, definitely bit off a little more than I could chew. It was great, man. I started playing rugby in college, doing all this stuff. I was in probably the best shape of my life, trying to do all these things at one time. And I remember I was working at a gun store. I ended up meeting an athlete who played for the Jacksonville Jaguars, who's now actually one of my best friends. And I just kind of seen how he was treated by agents along the way and kind of like forgotten about here and there. And it reminded me of the military and all those times where I was forgotten about or kind of treated like a number when I knew like, hey man, I'm the guy. Like, why are you treating me like a number? You know? Yeah. And so I wanted to take that and apply it, you know, hey, how can I help these guys? You know, during COVID, I went and I was actually a contractor for the Department of State as a sniper. There was nothing else to do. The world was shut down. So let me go make some money. And I did that for a while. I actually got stuck in Afghanistan because flights quit happening. I was supposed to be there for 3 months, ended up being there for like 7.5, 8 months. Came back, met my wife. After that, man, she kind of convinced me to start my first business doing security consulting and teach people to shoot. And obviously it was easy. It was a lot of fun. I was able to do all the stuff I liked from the military, but leave all the stuff I hated behind. And ended up teaching like a handful of NFL players. It started becoming a trend. It wasn't just one NFL player who would complain about their agent. It was, you know, this guy and this guy, or maybe they wouldn't complain directly, but they'd be like, hey man, this guy's tripping, you know, like he's got to figure this out. And I'd be like, you know, just kind of take notes. I didn't really ask many questions. I was just taking notes. And finally asked one of my friends, like, hey, do you think I should do this? He's like, oh, 100%, man, you kill it. And I was like, all right, when you hear that from someone in the space, you just got to, you know, Jesus, take the wheel. You got to do it, man.
1: Yeah.
0: And so talked to my wife about that too. It was a really big decision. And she was like, yeah, you can do anything you put your mind to. She's a rock star, man. Like without her, who knows where I'd be. And I went back to school, got my master's degree and, you know, went through the process to become an agent, which I did not do nearly enough research for.
1: Tell us about that process. What is that process like?
0: You have to have a master's degree or better, like a terminal degree. So like a lawyer, doctor, or something of that nature. And then you go through this application process, which opens up every January. And they make it sound like it's just a normal job application. You know, you pay your fee and that's it. But then you open it up and it's like 160 pages. And you're like, what am I getting myself into? I felt like I was back in the military about to try to go for a top secret security clearance. You know, you fill this thing out and it's asking you for references and everything you did. And a lot of jobs I've had, I've like let people know like, hey, I'm going to put you down as a reference. There was no way in my head I thought the NFL was going to reach out to every single reference I put down. And I started getting called from Marines that I hadn't talked to in 10 years that were like, hey, bro, why did the NFL just call me? And I was like, oh, no. So I started like backtracking, trying to get everybody up and let them know. Anyways, you do this application in January. It's due by February. And then they go like radio silent. You don't hear anything from them at all until about May. And then all of a sudden they're like, hey, man, congratulations, you're eligible to take the test. And they send you, you have all these materials that are sent to you. And I remember looking at it through the same lens I did in the military, which is when I was given information, I would just memorize it.
1: Yeah.
0: But this was like 700 pages and I had 2 months and I was like, oh no, I can't memorize this. And I thought I was going to, I told my wife, I was like, I'm going to sit right here every night when the kids go to bed, I'm going to memorize a couple pages. And I opened it up and I closed it right back and I slid it aside. I was like, you know what? We have a seminar in a couple months. They'll teach me everything I need to know. I just trusted the process, man. And I really didn't open the book at all until I went to that 5-day seminar. And you go to the seminar and, you know, they're teaching you so much information. So basically you go to the seminar like 7 or 8 every morning until about 5 p.m. And then what I was doing from 5:30 p.m. until midnight was studying all the information they just taught us. And I did that for 5 days. On the 6th day, you take the test. I was hearing all these horror stories about people, because if you fail it the first time, you can take it again in a year. Fail it the second time, you have to come back in 5 years. I'm hearing horror stories. There was a lady in our class who's like, this is my 4th time taking the test. You know, and I'm no mathematician, but I'm over here crunching the numbers.
1: That's a life journey right there, right?
0: And I was like, what do you do for a living? She's like, I'm an attorney. And I was like, oh no. I was like, if an attorney can't pass this, and this is like a very law heavy book, I was like, this is a wrap. I remember I called my wife after the test, because the biggest thing people tell you is they time out. They lose track of time because the questions are too dense. You have basically 3 minutes a question. You know, when I did my average time at the end of this, I finished it in about 40 seconds a question. And I called my wife and I was like, hey, I finished. And she was like, oh no, how was it? And I was like, I definitely failed. Like, there's no way I finished that quickly and people are struggling with time unless I misinterpreted every single question. And I really think the thing that helped me the most is that I wasn't an attorney. So I didn't read too deeply into every single question. And like, I'm very good at, from my time in the military, they give you a mission and you have to sift through a lot of BS, you know, to find out what you actually have to do as a unit. So it's the same thing. I just went through and it may be a 1,000 word question that you're only looking for 8 words, you know? And so like, I'm pretty good at skimming that and finding what I needed. And you take this test in July and you don't even find out. Again, it goes silent until October. So I finally got the call in October that I passed and hit the ground running, man. Never looked back.
1: I love that, man. I love what you just said about, you know, you just answered the question. And to me, that correlates in life too, because a lot of times people, I think they feel like they need to give you more words than are actually needed, or they need to paint a picture that isn't there. But most of the time, we just want the answer, right? Like, I don't need Damien to talk to me for 20 minutes when he could have just said 5 words and I could have got to where I'm going, right? And I think that's where people miss, and especially leaders. Sometimes your team just needs the answer. Sometimes they just need the vision. Sometimes they just need to say, hey, we're going over here, so that they know, all right, we're going over there.
0: Correct.
1: So going back to that test really quick, like, what's, for the common person, what's something on that test, without like going through a question, but what's something that as a sports agent, you have to know that most people don't think that you have to know, or a rule that you have?
0: You know, like, one thing that people probably don't associate with sports agents having to know is like the benefits, like health benefits that players get, right? So obviously you expect us to know money. You expect us to know contract values, that kind of thing, because that's negotiation. But what we also have to know is, if a player gets hurt because of an injury, how do you guide them through that process, right? What does their medical recovery look like? It's not always as easy as the player is going to get help by the team. They could get released by the team and need 1, 2, 3 opinions, go on workman's comp. Now we have to navigate that state's workman's comp on top of the NFL's processes.
1: Talk to us about getting your first couple of clients. Like, I know you had some friends that asked for advice and this and that, but then when ink has to go to paper, it becomes a little bit different. Right?
0: 100%. Part of my initial thought process was like, hey, I know all these guys. and they're coming up on contract years and they trust me, like we're boys, they're about to sign with me. This is going to be awesome. It's going to be a slam dunk. And that was just not the case. I go through, I become an agent. I'm texting all my friends like, hey man, I made it. And they're like, cool. Like, are you going to work for a big agency? And I was like, well, you know, I reached out to a couple and I'm not going to name them, but like their morals and ethics just didn't align with mine. Right. Mm. So for that reason, I actually met someone else through the process of becoming an agent. We started our own agency together. Right. So I have a business partner in this whole thing, Jeffrey Poe. I was like, nah, man, I'm going to do my own thing. And almost every player would be like, oh, that's bold. And I'd be like, oh, what do you mean? They're like, well, how about I make a call and you can work with my agent? And I'm like, oh man, like what am I getting my hands into? You know, I'm like, no, man, I trust myself. I know the process. Like I'm going to kill it. None of those players signed with me, but I will say that those players would check in on me through the process. They'd ask me, they'd, you know, tell me about certain athletes that maybe aren't even in the NFL. They never made it, but it was their friends. So they could kind of connect me with them. But largely, man, connecting with these athletes, it's like online dating. You're sliding into the DMs. You watch. So, you know, The Office now is, you know, Saturday watching a football game. And then you see a player who looks flashy and fast and you look up the stats and then you turn around, and you read every report that's ever been written. And then you find him on Instagram and you go, hey man, you looked really good on Saturday. You know, like I love the way that you attack the ball. Would you like to talk? You know, and it's like, right. It's really hit or miss. And obviously it's a little bit more in depth than that, but that's really what it feels like. You'll have players that, you know, they leave you on read and it kind of hurts your heart a little bit. You're like, man, I thought I put a lot into that message. And then you have players that'll immediately hit you back, or you have players that'll never, ever even open the message because they have so many followers, you get lost in the mix. You know, I got really fortunate. I guess it's a mixture of being fortunate and having a drive that a lot of other people don't. Last year, October came around and they're like, hey, this counts as one of your years, you know, being certified. You only have 3 years to sign somebody or you expire. And I'm like, oh, I'm getting somebody year one. That was my whole goal. I'm getting somebody. And so I went through and started looking at every team across America, hopefully like thinking that I could get someone in Florida that we got someone at FAMU, luckily, but like outside of that, man, Florida's untouchable for me. I'm over here in Mississippi, Auburn, the Carolinas, you name it. You know, I was able to collectively as an agency, we signed over 10 people in year one. You know, we were able to get 9 people into the NFL in year one. Out of those people, of the ones that I directly was kind of like the lead agent on, 2 of them stuck in the NFL. So I had 2 players stick in the NFL year one. And the other ones, we all got 2 or 3 tryouts for. So it's not like they had one opportunity. We were able to provide them all the opportunity, which is really our job at the end of the day. You know, I can't play football for you, you know, unfortunately. I wish I could, man. If I could, I'd be in a different tax bracket because I'd be out there.
1: I love that. So which one of you came up with the name of the agency? So Forever Athlete Management.
0: That is a good question, man. We had a laundry list of about 100 names and we hated every single one of them. And so instead of just like throwing them away, I started making logos. Like sometimes you have to see it and nothing was sticking, man, like nothing. And I was sitting on the couch one day, just got done playing with my daughter. I just had a beer and I was sitting there and I was like, what am I doing here? Like, what is this agency about? And the biggest thing is I don't want a player to ever think like we're going to ditch them. Like, hey, you used to be a guy and now we're going to forget about you. Like, no, I want to help you through retirement. Even if you had 1 year in the NFL or 10 years in the NFL, I want to see you succeed afterwards too, right? And so I was sitting there and I was like, forever. And I just got stuck on the word forever. One of my boys hit me up. He texted me. He's like, hey, fam, what's up? And I was like, fam. I was like, hold on, forever. And I just sat there and finally I sent it to my partner and he was like, nah, man, that ain't it. And I was like, what do you mean? Like, this is crazy. Like, this is so good. And the next day he called me up. He's like, hey man, I was thinking about that. Like, I actually think you're onto something. And so I made the logo up and, you know, put it on a website and we were like, oh man, this is it. This is, you know, cause it just is who we are. Like, cool. It's cool branding. Right. But also like we treat every player like you are family. And that's not just being corny. Like I know about your mom, your dad, your sister.
1: I love that. And I actually was going to ask you, which is a great segue because on the podcast, we talk about your because, right? That thing that's deeper than your why, like your true purpose. And so when I see FAM, right, Forever Athlete Management, I'm like, Damon's got a because somewhere around there, whether it is family, whether it is legacy, there's a because somewhere. So this is the right opportunity for me to ask, what's your because, brother?
0: I don't think I've ever heard it worded that way. And I love that, though. Like, what is the because? And again, like, because I don't want to see guys get left behind. I don't want to see guys get forgotten about. And you hear this statistic of your NFL players 3 years after the NFL are broke. And I realized that the NFL doesn't require us to make them have a financial advisor. that's kind of crazy to me. So I don't require you to. However, I highly, highly, highly recommend it. And we've already vetted a handful of them. So I make you vet them as well as part of the process. You want to join fam, you're joining, and you have to like kind of abide by what we are going with, right? Our system. I just don't want any of these guys to call me 3 years after the NFL and go, man, you got a job because I'm broke. I need something, right? I don't want them to feel trapped.
1: So you told us a little bit about what it's like being an agent. Yeah. Talk to the common folk like me about these contracts, right? Because we see these 5 year, I mean, now I'm going to outdate myself now. 5 year, $200 million probably isn't even surface level anymore for a lot of these folks. But you see these big numbers, and then we always hear, yeah, but you got to go back to the guarantee because that's what the real contract is. So talk to the common folk about what these contracts really are. What do you look for when you go to negotiate? And then from a player's perspective, what are some things that they should be looking for in these contracts too?
0: Yeah, so that's a good point. You know, when you talk about guarantees, and in reality, you know, talking to the common people, if you take someone who's been in real estate, right? When someone has been in real estate and they go to sell their house, or someone who hasn't been in real estate and they go to sell their house, what they're going to do is they're going to look at comps in the area. How much did my neighbor sell his house for? How much was my house sold for in the past? And what does the current market look like, right? It's kind of the same thing with players. Cool. So I got a wide receiver who has these stats and he played in these years. Let me look at every other receiver who is similar in height and weight and shape and play size and the years that they played and see how much that guy got, you know? Okay. So now we have our comparison amount. And a lot of people, they'll look at it as like, hey, the Jacksonville Jaguars, they were offering me $1 million, right? But no guarantee. You know, or we'll say like the LA Chargers, they were going to give me $2 million with $1 million guaranteed. At face value, you look at it as, all right, well, if I go there, it's double the amount. And the total amount of Jacksonville is guaranteed in LA, right? Which is great, you would think. But now, dial back a little bit, we have to look at the tax rate for those cities, right? And where are you playing your games? Because a lot of people don't understand, you don't just get taxed for the state you're in. You get taxed for every single city you play in. And so if I'm on a West Coast team, I'm probably playing a little more on the West Coast, and we know those tax rates are higher, right?
1: Versus the entertainment tax in California, right?
0: Yeah, man. Yeah. And so a lot of the times when you look at those West Coast contracts, it will be a lot higher for that reason. And people are like, oh, he must just be a better player. It's like, no, in order to be there, he needed more money to survive. I would say that's kind of one thing to look at, but the guarantee is always the biggest thing. You could look at a contract and say, you know, you're getting a 3 year, $5 million contract, but four is guaranteed. That's awesome. You know, or you could get that same 3 years at the same location for $15 million, but none is guaranteed. You have to really ask yourself, what do I think I'm going to get, right? So if it's not guaranteed, there's probably incentives. Right. Well, we'll keep it with wide receivers. Maybe he has to have X amount of touchdowns or X amount of first downs, or he has to, you know, have 1,000 yards receiving every year to get $1 million bonus, like whatever it is. And it's not just betting on yourself. A lot of players will be like, man, I'll bet on myself. I'm the best. It's great that you're willing to bet on yourselves, but you have to look at this whole thing as a business now. And they're bringing in other receivers with similar incentives, you know, and then the coaches know the incentives. So sometimes, you know, in certain situations, quarterbacks or whoever will try to help you with that incentive. There's a lot that goes into it, man. And I would say one of the other big things to look at, and, you know, it's back on that guarantee thing, is when you're looking at a guarantee, things are guaranteed regardless of skill, injury. And if you're a guy who's had a bunch of injuries and you can get a guarantee that says, hey, even if I re-tear the same ACL I've torn three times, I'm guaranteed a couple million, maybe it's worth you taking some off the top to have guaranteed generational wealth. Yeah, I think it's funny that when you get into this industry, and this isn't with everybody, but when you get into this industry and you're talking to a player about $5 million, and they're like, man, that's not much money.
1: I have another question. I'm going to ask it and tie it to the real world for a second. Okay. So let's just say I'm a salesperson and I get hired and, you know, they tell me I'm going to make $65,000, $70,000 a year. With incentives and bonuses, I could make $100,000. And I bust my butt and I go, I'm the number one salesperson. I make $100,000. Next year, they hire someone else and they give them a base that starts at 100. And then now all of a sudden they're making 150, but I'm still the best salesperson out there and I can only make $100,000. So now I'm going to tie that scenario to the sports world. How do you deal with the ego, right? So you sign someone or someone signs this year and they're the the number one highest paid wide receiver. Well, then 6 months later, another team signed somebody and now they're the highest paid wide receiver. You've got that ego to deal with a lot with athletes. How do you manage that ego?
0: That's kind of twofold. So one, when we're going through our process of finding athletes, we try to really screen for that, you know, and that's hard because sometimes it'll come out later in life, right? But we really try to screen for that and like really do a lot of character evaluation on our players. But I would say if I was faced with that situation, you just have to be honest with the player. Be like, look, you were the best. Now you have to prove that you're the best again because you're currently under a contract. You signed, right? You know, if you compare it to the national debt, unfortunately, our debt keeps growing, right? So the budget for the NFL keeps growing every single year. And so that debt that America has, things are going to adjust according to that debt, what percentage people are taking of it. It's the same thing with a salary cap, right? Every year that salary cap grows, you are already locked in, right? You're locked into whatever it is. And so now this player can get a larger percentage. So it's really about how do we look at this in the future and make sure you're the highest paid again. So in order to do that, you have to swallow your pride for, you know, whether it's 1 year, 2 years, 3 years, right? And go out there and show why you're better than him every single year. You know, show why you deserve to make more than him every single year. So when that day does come, it's not even a question of if he's there, if he's lost a step, if he's worth the money. They're going to be throwing the money at you. Yeah, the ego may be there and then be like, hey, man, screw that. Release me. I got to go somewhere else. But the reality of it is a lot of times, even if you get released by that team because you feel this is a personal attack, when another team picks you up, they're picking up the same contract.
1: For everybody that's listening, what Damian is saying is keep working, right? Like let your work be your work. A lot of times we start thinking about or comparing to others. At the end of the day, if you're good at what you do, again, I don't care what industry you're in, what position you're in, I don't care what you do. If you are good at what you do, people notice. But it's the moment that you stop and you want to compare or you want to complain, people notice that too. People notice the work and people notice the not work as well.
0: Yeah. And everybody's at a different point.
1: What do you look for in the athletes you're bringing on?
0: It's kind of a revolving door, right? Like it's constant. But I would say for me personally and as an agency, what we value, right? And I'll say it time and time again, and some people take it the wrong way, but when you really unpack it and understand what I'm saying, it's a good thing. So what I look for are great people who are good football players, because you can take a great person who's good at football and make them better at football, right? That is very possible. But if you have a person who's a great football player, they're a killer on the field, but they're not a good person, it's a lot harder to make that adjustment and make a character adjustment at 23, 25, 26 years old, right? And I'm not saying that's not something I'm willing to do. I'm willing to help mentor and guide you and try to develop you, but some of those people don't want it. Hey, I am the guy. I'm the best corner in the NCAA. I don't need to be a better person, right? Like that's kind of the attitude you'll get. The reason that I'm looking for those great people is because, for example, a guy like Swayze Bozeman, right, who played college football for 7 years, right? 2 years in junior college, 5 years at Southern Mississippi, had some injuries along the way. Such a great guy and a high work ethic that we knew once he gets his foot in the door, they're not letting him go. Like we just knew that. And the thing is, like when I went to the AFC championship game and I'm down on the field and I was meeting the linebackers coaches and defensive coordinators, they're like, Swayze Bozeman, that is one of the best people I've ever met. You know, and that's what I want to hear, right? He's obviously in the room for a reason still, right? But he's one of those people when there's an optional linebackers meeting, he may be the only person who shows up. And that goes a long way. And if you're one of those guys with an ego or a chip on your shoulder and you don't show up to that, like you said, people will notice when you don't show up just as much as they'll notice you do show up, you know, and sometimes even more. They'll be like, man, he didn't show up to this meeting today. You could have been there 29 days out of 30 of the month. And you miss that one day, and everybody in the office is going to talk about the one day you didn't show up. That's what we look for, man. And a lot of the times, everything else follows after that, right? You find this person who's a great person, someone who is receptive to criticism, right? And I just keep it real with these guys.
1: So for the athlete that's listening or watching this podcast, why Forever Athlete Management? Why FAM? Why should they choose you?
0: You know, you have over 1,000 agents as of this year. I don't know the exact number, but it's between 150 and 200 agents actually have people on a roster. That's it, right? So we're looking at about 20% of agents actually have someone somewhere. And if you look at myself and my partner, we have 5 people in the NFL. So we're not, it's not like, hey, we accidentally got a guy on the practice squad. Like, no, what we're doing is working, right? And we're going to keep building. And the thing is, why we're different is I'm never going to give an athlete an intern's phone number, right? Or a secretary. You're always going to be able to get a hold of me, my business partner. We have another guy who does just endorsements, another guy who just does PR, and you'll have all of their cell phone numbers. You're going to have the guy's cell phone numbers, right? It's never going to be, oh, can I take a message? Like, no, you're getting a hold of somebody, right? And that's no matter how big we get. So again, I say we've been growing. So we have guys we're doing NIL for in college, and we have our pros. We even have one in the UFL now. Like, we are getting everywhere quick. And so we brought in another agent who's actually NFL and NBA certified, right? So eventually there's going to be an NBA branch of FAM as well. And that's what we intend to keep doing. As we get more athletes, we're bringing in more agents that are like-minded to keep that ratio high. So you always have someone you can reach out to, and you never get lost in the mix.
1: I love that, brother. Any final words of wisdom for the people?
0: Man, I guess if there are any other athletes out there listening to this, what I would say is the money is going to come. Don't get so wrapped up in the money now. If you focus on your education and you focus on your development, your personal development on and off the field, the money is going to come.
1: Where can people find and follow my guy, Damian Knight?
0: Yes, I'm on Instagram, NFL underscore agent underscore Damian Knight, as well as Forever Athlete Management. That's our @. We're also on X as FAM Agency. And yeah, if you guys want, you can shoot me a DM. If you have any questions, I'm an open book. And yeah, our website is foreverathletemanagement.com.
1: Athletes, slide into his DMs.
0: Yeah.
1: Slide into his DMs. He's ready.
0: Yes, sir.
1: Man, I appreciate you for taking time. I know how busy you are, and I know how hectic your schedule is. So it means the world to me that you took some time to spend with us, man. So I appreciate you, brother.
0: Yeah. No, again, I appreciate you having me on here, and I look forward to going back and watching this.
1: You got it, man. And for all the viewers and listeners, remember, your because is your superpower. Go unleash it.
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4: Today, we are talking about the Mecca of comedy, the rise of stand-up comedy in Washington, D.C. Look, you can catch this on Amazon Prime Video, Apple TV, and just a word for the wise, Tubi is free, but any platform you want to catch this on, you should do it. It is phenomenal. It is a great documentary. And if you're like me, you want to know how things went down. Why does DC have so many comedians? I mean, it's something I always tell Black people, just in general, if you can't make it in DC, you can't make it anywhere
5: Hello.
4: In the United States of America. And this is true for comedy as well. 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
4: First Black female impressionist. First Black female writer for Saturday Night Live. She hosted the Roast of the Champ. Yes, no one other than Muhammad Ali, the greatest, at the legendary Apollo Theater. She's a comedian and author and just an amazing person. And then we have Andy Evans. He is a stand-up comic, author, and playwright. Look, we're going to call him today the Comedy Counselor.
5: Hello.
4: Welcome to the Outlet with Key Touch.
6: Yeah. Key Touch, you know I'm always happy to be with you. I'm always happy. I love your energy. I love how you bring it. I love how you are so respectful and you have all of your information. It's just in check. You don't play. You come to tell people a story. You bring it. Yes, you do. So thank you. Thank you for having me.
4: Oh,
5: it sounds like Sylvie Traymore Morrison over there talking.
6: That's me, Andy. How you doing? Look, I've watched the Mecca of comedy. I'm sorry, Keith. I just want to tell him this. I've watched the Mecca of comedy. Every comedian seemed like they talked about you and what you did for them and how you brought forth the whole, you know, I was like, come on, Andy.
5: I'm waiting for him to send money, okay? Quit talking. Send cash.
4: So, Andy, you going to put out ways for them to donate? I'll give you a chance to do that because, man, I learned so much watching that. I learned so much watching that. And, Andy, you said on the Mecca of Comedy that D.C. has the most sophisticated crowds. Does that equate to hardest to make laugh because this is a serious, educated town?
5: Yeah. Well, you know, actually, I kind of got that from Burry Gordy. Came to Washington when they reopened the Howard Theater, and he got the Lifetime Achievement Award. Oh, it was given to him by Smokey Robinson. And he said the first place he sent Motown back in the 70s was Washington, D.C. Because if you could make it in D.C., you could make it anywhere in the country. And the reason why he said that was because D.C. have seen the best of everything. So if you was really original and you was really different and you had something unique, then the crowd will accept you, but you couldn't be fake. I mean, think about this. The Apollo was opened in 1930. The Howard Theater opened in 1910, which means all the greats back then, Louis Armstrong and all, Bessie Smith and all the great comedians and performers, they was coming to the Howard Theater and they said it was like coming home because all the segregation mm-hmm. That was going on, all the Jim Crow laws that was happening. So, yeah, D.C. is one of the places that's truly unique. And I'll add this to it. Not only is it the nation's capital where you have some of the most sophisticated politicians and a city that is wrapped around a Black community. That's why it's called Chocolate City. And when you think about it, when you really think about it, what makes D.C. so unique is that it has a high level of sophisticated thinking and discussions going on all the time in D.C. because we constantly dealing with the federal government, the politicians, and just pure survival in the Black community in terms of what we have to go through. So comedy for a comedian, you got a lot of stuff to pull from. You can talk on a lot of different platforms. And I found out that that's why when you look at what Sylvia was able to do and myself was that we was playing both sides of the bridge. We would run over to the white club and then haul-tail over to the Black club. And you had to have a set for each of them. So it teaching you how to write on a broader scale than just for one particular thing or just to your culture, but to a broader culture.
4: Mm-hmm. That's great, Andy. Sylvia, tell me your thoughts about DC being the mecca of comedy, and why do you think that is?
6: I just know when I first started doing comedy, of course, this is my home. DC is my home. So every time I would go out looking for a platform, there really were no platforms at the time when I first started, other than one or two white clubs. And they weren't really designed for somebody to look like me. And every time I'd see a new comic come on board, they would be just amazing. You know, just amazing. Like, I remember the first time I saw Kevin Anthony and Danny Williams. Those were the first two comics that I knew out of the D.C. area. And we hadn't even graduated yet to some of the more popular comics who, by the way, came a lot of several of them came under the guise of Andy Evans. You know, Wanda Sykes, Dave Chappelle, Martin Lawrence, he's friends with all of them. And when I saw that this man that we have on right now has footage, Key, of all these comics from back way back in the day. And I was like, where did you get, how did you say, and he still has it. I'm telling you, he probably has a fortune worth of, he has Martin on, some of it you saw on the Mecca of Comedy because Andy Evans was the man, you know, is the man. He had, it just let me know that every time he said something about a comic, I knew that they had to be something because Andy didn't, you know, he just wasn't going recommend you for nothing or take you nowhere unless he could put his thumb on it and say, okay, they're okay. Which is what he did for me. You know, I couldn't get on the stage. And he said, I tell you what you do. There's a Black club up George Avenue called Ibex.
5: Yes.
6: Go up to Ibex and tell Ron Green, who runs Ibex, that I sent you. And he's going to let you get on stage. And sure enough, Andy told the truth. When I got there, Ron said, Andy Evans sent you? And I see, he said, well, sure you can get on the stage because I couldn't get on any stages, Key. We had Garvin's and we had Dan Harris's, the Comedy Cafe. Mm-mm. I may have done the Garvin's once and the Comedy Cafe twice. Three times. So that's my take on it.
5: You know, Key, I just want to first thank you for having me on your show. I really appreciate that. And I had just came back off vacation, and I've been to the island, and I just got back from the island on vacation, and I rushed from the island just to be here. Did you know that?
4: I didn't know that.
5: Yeah, I was on Rhode Island Avenue.
4: Yeah, that was a rush, right? Especially during rush hour. I don't know how far you had to go. That was funny. Andy, talk to me about the Garvin's Club that was heavily mentioned on the Mecca of Comedy, the rise of stand-up comedy in Washington, D.C. Streaming now on Amazon Prime Video, Apple TV, and Tubi. Yes, Andy, talk to me about the Garvin's Club.
5: Oh, Key, you already touched on something, and I guess that's why they call you Key Touch. Sometimes you touch on something that people know it's been part of D.C. We just didn't know the history. You know what I mean? It's kind of like D.C. is known for a lot of having a lot of Black churches, and we got gospel like you would not believe in the city. And jazz, some of the great jazz performers. You know, I used to love jazz shows because, you know, the jazz guys were so cool. You know, the guy would come out and say, I'd like to thank y'all for coming to the show. And on drums, we got Sonny Smith. On stand-up bass, we got Louis St. Louis from St. Louis. And on piano, we got Left Foot Shorty. And we'd like to do an original song for you called That Bowleg. One, two, three, and two, three, four. But, you know, we a city where you get on Metro and you may be standing beside a lawyer, a doctor, a politician, and you may be just a janitor because we all bunched in here together.
3: Hold that thought, Andy. Look, it's the 11 Key Touch. On the other side, more conversation from Sylvia Traymore Morrison and Andy Evans.
2: 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Recently, I heard a sermon about the need to excavate before you're able to elevate. The sermon encouraged us to dig deep to remove bad habits, counterproductive decisions, destructive desires, and even a few dead memories, which will frequently haunt our decision-making powers. We were reminded that sustained elevation is dependent upon an unshakable foundation. If we are unsure about our elevation, more likely than not, it's because we are building upon an unstable foundation. And instead of shoring up our foundation through excavation, we just continue to build on insecure ground. So I want to leave you with this one thought today. It is not possible to elevate to your highest potential until you have first excavated an unreliable foundation.
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3: Look, it's the Outlet with Key Touch. We are talking to Sylvia Traymore Morrison and Andy Evans. Andy, you were talking before the break. Please pick up where you left off.
5: You hear a lot of conversations, and I think comics pick up what's going on right now in society. And that's what makes people want to hear a kind of a different twist. And the good ones, the really good ones who want to come with a message sometime, comedy can be a little uncomfortable. But look at Paul Mooney. I mean, he used to make white people squirm, but they would pack the house just to hear him say some things that they know that he was not necessarily talking about them, but he was talking about their ancestors. And you know, who does that in this country other than black people make you live what reality is from a humorous perspective? It got us through slavery. You know, it was a slave. You know, back in the day, back in them cotton fields when the master went in the house, you know them slaves had a stage where they stood up and did jokes about the old master and his woman. I got to believe that it's kind of like what makes D.C. special is that we're not like New York where you got 8 million, but we got 700,000. And everybody kind of interacts at some point. You can't get away from us. You can't get away from black folks. Do you know, Keisha, did you know that the Klan marched in D.C. back in 1920? Did you know that?
1: No.
5: Yes, they did march right down Pennsylvania Avenue. And black men did not try to beat them up. No.
4: Andy, were there any comics in that march?
5: They were the real Grand Dragons. And when they marched by, one brother was standing up there going, "Hey, want to buy some sheets? Yeah, come on back right in the alley. I got some king size, large, regular." Because we business people. You can come to D.C. with any kind of, let's say, philosophy. And you can go into a comedy club and it's going to humanize you. Because they're going to make you just like everybody else. Okay. You got to sit there and take it. And sometimes we need some things to humble us because the Almighty gets us to a point we believe that we're smarter than whatever created us. So sometimes you need comedy to bring you down, let you realize you know better than nobody else, and you got to learn to laugh at it.
3: Andy, that's amazing because the whole time you were talking, I was thinking about the late, great, legendary Dick Gregory.
5: Yes.
3: And how he did comedy.
4: Yes.
3: And how he made white people laugh at themselves. And especially when he had his big breakthrough with Hugh Hefner's club. And they were terrified for him because they had all these Southern guys that came up. And he was performing, and he said one joke that I'll never forget. He said he was sitting at a lunch counter, and some white men walked up to him when he got his chicken and said, "Whatever you do to that chicken, boy, I'ma do to you." And he picked up the chicken and kissed it and said, "Pucker up, boys." And I was like, "Oh my gosh, that is hilarious.
4: That is hilarious.
3: And so what you were saying, it just really resonated. And I know a lot of people know Dick Gregory as an activist, but he broke barriers. And I have to mention him because one, he was a longtime DC resident. And two, one of the greats out of DC, I feel has a lot of his style. And that's Dave Chappelle.
5: Yeah.
3: Your thoughts on that?
5: Let me add one thing about breaking barriers. That people forget about Dick Gregory. Dick Gregory hired Sylvia Traymore to host a roast back in the time when no such thing as a female being a host of a male-dominant roast. He had never seen her. He only knew when somebody told him that this lady was in Miss Black America and she was talented. So he really broke a whole barrier. He didn't ask nobody. He put her on stage, didn't give her no script. Sylvie, tell him how Dick just pulled you in out of nowhere.
4: Oh my God. Well, first of all, as a comic, I was gonna crash the roast. We were in New York City because this was taking place at the Apollo. I was going to crash the roast. I didn't care what nobody said, what they thought, how they felt. No, I will be at that roast because there were going to be so many people there that I needed to just be around. His roast panel, actually, Richard Pryor was supposed to host the roast. I don't know if you said that or not, Andy, but yeah. Richard Pryor was supposed to host it. He called and said he couldn't make it. So one of the girls that knew Mr. Gregory said nobody was in the D.C. area that day that could have come and replaced Richard Pryor. So she told him about me, and he said, bring her in. And when I got there, there was, oh, my God, Harry Belafonte. There was LaWanda Page. There was Fred Williamson. There was Jim Brown. There were all these people, Dick Cavett, all of these people on the roast panel. And I had no script whatsoever.
5: How did you deal with all that testosterone in that room? All those macho men. And
4: oh, my God. You know what, Andy? I'm going to tell you the truth. Here's what happened. When I had to introduce Harry Belafonte, and this got me some points in the country. I heard all I could hear and think of when I said, ladies and gentlemen, Harry Belafonte. Hey, oh, did I come and you want to go home? That's all I could hear. And he was young. He was, you know, this was in back in the late 70s, like 79. And everybody was in their prime of everything. And
5: wow.
4: It was the Muhammad Ali roast. No other fighter. No, I'm the only female that's ever hosted a major roast. I'm her. You're looking at her. And I just recently started feeling comfortable telling people about my history, because if I don't tell it, nobody knows my history like me.
5: Yeah.
4: Yeah. And that was a big deal. So I was, when they came up with this idea for the Mecca of Comedy, I was so excited that Parrish Smith, who is the person who came up with the idea, who wanted to do this. I thought, and I'm going to be honest, Key, this might be a little tough for me to say on your show, but I think you'll like it. I was looking for Dave Chappelle or Martin Lawrence or Wanda Sykes or one of them to do something like this. You know, they were in position. They knew everybody. I figured that they would somehow or another get all the comics together, because we all grew up together. Everybody was, you know, right here in D.C. And when it didn't happen and Parrish Smith came along, me personally, I was absolutely delighted, because I kept thinking, you know, what if they don't tell the story while I'm still living? You know, because we're all aging. And I when Parrish did it, it was such a great job, as I was just so thrilled that he put that out. So yeah, that whole, I got a chance to explain some of my history on the Mecca of Comedy. I got a chance to hear what some of the other comics felt about me. We all decided that Andy was the daggone lead voice in comedy on the Mecca of Comedy, because every one of those comics had something absolutely wonderful to say about him. And I was happy for that. I really was.
5: It's part of, isn't it unique? And you think about it, that even in radio and television, comedians begin to make an impact. Look at what happened when syndication came along. Back when I was coming up, you had these real smooth talking DJs, and they were all hot guys that girls love. Mm-hmm. Now, if you listen at every radio show that comes on in the morning, it's a comedian, either the host or the co-host. I mean, from Tom Joyner's show, from Steve Harvey's show, from was my man down in Atlanta, Sylvia?
4: Russ Parr?
5: All of these shows now recognize that comedy works well with the other arts. You know, if you do a show and you got a band, you can throw a comic on in front of it. Comedians tend to be able to be very mobile. So whatever's going on, like Sylvia's heading off to a conference in Austin, Texas. Hey, by the way, Austin, Texas, Sylvia's coming that way. And there's a religious religious conference. But comedians who know how to write clean stuff, like Sylvia, can perform for an all-Christian audience and kill. And the ones of us like myself and Sylvia who has played more than just, say, the inner city clubs, where the comedy may be a little more Def Jam-ish, a little more risque, it's okay. But you can't.

0: I said, and that brings me to Tony Perkins. I did not know Tony Perkins was a comedian. And
1: yes,
0: on the Mecca Comedy, they said, you know, he was described as the Black Johnny Carson. So all I've known Tony Perkins for was on the news here doing the weather, telling, you know, and he was funny. He has a personality. And even on Donnie Simpson's show, Donnie Simpson and Tony Perkins. And I'm like, oh, I get it. Okay, that's why. Okay, he makes me laugh.
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12: 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You were talking about Tony Perkins. Get into it, Andy.
13: That's why he got that slick comedy. Donnie saw him in a comedy club. Me and Tony kind of started around about the same time. And Tony told me, he said, Donnie, something off

0: offering them a full-time job. And I was like, well, what kind of money? And he was talking about like, you know, 40, 50 grand back at during that time, back in the early 80s, when comics were lucky if we got $50 a night. Mm-hmm. And I was like, hey, Tony, you got to take that money. Well, Tony brought that humor to Donnie's show. But what he did was he also prepared himself to go up to the next level, end up being a news anchor for the weather. And then he moved right up into Fox, where he became a major primetime person. But it was always because Tony knew how just to toe the line on news without crossing over and saying something to get the station sued. You know, you can't sometime watch how you say what you say, especially nowadays where we got politicians can get people put off the air just because they say something that's offensive to some national politician. That can cause a lot of problems. So Tony had a good role, but he never stopped doing stand-up. In fact, I pulled him into the solo comedy, which I shot in 1987. He was already on television and as the host of my first show. And on that first show, I had Martin Lawrence, Tommy Davidson, Chris Thomas, Fat Doctor. All of those guys was on the show, and Tony Perkins came in to host it for me. And I was just trying to show that DC had a unique group of comedians, and we just didn't get the same exposure to the New York comics, because most people think about politics when they think about DC.
1: You know what, Andy, I'm glad you brought that up, especially the money part, that when you said that the $50,000, you know, I think the difference today as opposed to then, you know, we would do shows hoping for an opportunity to be seen, whether we got paid or not. You know, my first two shows at the Comedy Cafe, I got paid my first show a Coca-Cola, and the second show I got a Coca-Cola and $5.
0: And you drink Diet Coke. I'm shocked you do.
1: I do, but what I'm saying, that you just never knew back then who was going to be in the audience. Yes, you just never knew. Those first two shows, one I opened for Elaine Boozler, and the second one I opened for Rosie O'Donnell.
0: Yes.
1: You know, and so you could get called back by any of those people because of the level of comedy in D.C. at that time, especially. Everybody was coming to this town to come to the audience and see the comedians because they were outright hilarious. Hilarious.
0: Think about how Moms Mabley, who Sylvia, by the way, plays in my play, The Return of Jackie Moms Mabley. But think about how Moms actually, she moved her whole family from Brevard, North Carolina to Washington, D.C. because it was a chocolate town and her mother lived down in the South so long. She wanted to bring her family up so that they could experience this culture, the Black culture that was D.C. They had Black Broadway from U Street and 7th Street all up and down. And Moms was a legend during that time, but she made D.C. a home. In fact, she bought three houses and was getting awards from the police department for community service. That's how active she was in this town. And it was, that's how comfortable. And look, Ella Fitzgerald got locked up for coming in a comedy, coming in a jazz club in the front door. Dale would lock her up. But when she came to D.C., she stayed at the best hotels. She was treated with royalty. And that was the feeling that the greats got when they came to Chocolate City. They felt like they was home. And that's what makes this city so special for all entertainers. Even if you're on a comedy tour, it's coming through D.C. It's got to come here. And some people
1: want to argue. And if they come to D.C., Andy, Key Touch going to be right there because she don't miss a beat. She does not miss a beat. I love it when I see her. She just strolling by. Hey, Sylvia. I'm like, is that Key Touch? Oh, my God. So you, I believe, Key Touch, I believe you've been to enough comedy shows here to see the magnitude of some of the people who perform on these stages. And it's kind of refreshing to know that they're right from out of this town, you know.
2: It's a beautiful thing. It's interesting. Part of my father's childhood was in Peoria, Illinois. He didn't know Richard Pryor personally, but his older cousin who he was living with, he knew him. So, and it's just interesting about comedians and taking your life experience, things you've been through, and make fun of yourself. And Richard Pryor was amazing at that. I was watching Raw the other day. I actually own a couple of his live shows. I still have DVDs, and those things are classics. Classics.
1: Yeah. Do you matter of fact,
2: give me one.
1: Oh my God.
2: This is the vinyl record I inherited, my father's vinyl collection. He had thousands of vinyl records, and I haven't been through all of them, but I found this. I found some Richard Pryors. I found old Bill Cosby. I mean, just amazing. And I'm like, I have to digitize this one.
1: Do you have an 8-track player? Do you have one?
2: I don't have an 8-track, but I inherited a reel-to-reel that works, which is pretty amazing. Absolutely. Yes. Absolutely. So it's just interesting. All of the history we're talking about, you were just talking about Moms Mabley
1: right.
2: and Sylvia playing the return, starring in the return of Jackie Moms Mabley.
0: And you know, let me say a quick thing about that play. The play is called The Return of Jackie Moms Mabley and Seven Great Divas. And so Sylvia not only brings back, because she's the first Black female oppressors in the country, she brings them back alive where you feel like you're in the room with them. But not only does she does Moms, Mom has some nostalgia moments where she remembers some of the great women, performers and singers that was around during her time. And Sylvia, as the lights go down, she come back as Sarah Vaughan, Ella Fitzgerald, Billie Holiday, Josephine Baker, Nancy Wilson, Aretha Franklin, and Pearl Bailey. And you would think that they are actually back live. All of them are people who have passed. But Sylvia give you that feeling, not just the songs that they sang, but you almost feel like you're looking at Nancy Wilson when you see her, because Sylvia has a way of picking up the little things about them that you remember. And I'm trying to add to it Phyllis Hyman.
2: Wow.
0: Because Sylvia, give me a little Phyllis Hyman.
1: You caught me off guard, but you know, I don't care about being off guard. I'm trying to think of the good song that Phyllis does.
0: The one I like.
1: I forgot the name of it, Andy. I forgot the whole daggone song.
0: What do you mean? I gotta find somebody else on my plate.
1: No, it's just to do. I was, you know what? Okay, I said, watch, he asked me to bring Sarah Vaughan, and you hit me with Phyllis Hyman.
2: I didn't ask the question though, so it's not on me, Sylvia.
1: Oh,
0: no, I'm only kidding because we don't do we do some great women like do Sarah Vaughan for me, Sylvia.
1: Okay, but now that I thought about the Phyllis Hyman song, I remember what it was.
0: Let me hear it.
1: Somewhere in my lifetime, you've been here with me.
0: Go on, girl.
1: So close to me.
0: I hear you, baby.
1: Somewhere in my lifetime.
0: See, that's
2: I
0: why
2: love we it. Know.
0: Sylvia does all of those women, and I'm telling you, it's amazing how her voice can change. And she gets caught up in the energy. One of the great acts she does is Josephine Baker. And she sings her song in French, and she sings it in English. And I'm telling you, you have to see Sylvia not only in the costume, but the whole way she sings that song, I believe this play is going to not only show the greatness of Sylvia, but the play is educational because it talks about the struggle that Black women back in the 40s and 50s had to go through just to perform on the road, because there was the danger of a Black woman out there on her own was really dangerous. But these women struggled, just like Billie Holiday. They locked up a lot of times. But all of these people, all of these women, had to go through some tough times to become the divas that they are. So mm-hmm. not only do we talk of, not only do we do the performing, during the course of the play, we actually show them, and the voiceover talks about from whence they came, how they got there, what sorority they belong to, if they're part of a sorority, how they struggled to become great, so that you walk out of there not only learning something as well as hearing an entertainment. It's a beautiful kind of wrap around Black women and their actual contribution to the arts.
3: Wow. Look, it's Style Level Key Touch here with Sylvia Traymore Morrison and Andy Evans. Stay with us.
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3: Rick Wade, Senior Vice President of the United States Chamber of Commerce. You know, what's most exciting about the future of business in the country? 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I think the other thing that's exciting from where I sit is that business is global. You know, 95% of the world's consumers live outside the United States. And what's exciting for me is the prospect, the opportunity to sell our goods and our products to these consumers around the world. And don't sleep on the continent of Africa, where the average age is 19 years of age, where the population would double in the years to come. It's rich with business and opportunity, and that is a big part of the work that I lead at the U.S. Chamber of Commerce.
2: This is Boss Talk, inspiration from CEOs right here in the DMV.
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13: Welcome back to the Outlet with Key Touch. Andy, it looked like you was about to turn it over to Sylvia.
14: Can I get a witness, Sylvia Tremor Marson?
15: Okay. Yes, you can. I'm a witness. Yes.
13: Yes, so you have to invite me out next time you do the return of Jackie Moss Mabley. Yeah. Gotta have me out there. And I want to switch gears real quick. You two are always helping other comedians, sewing into them. It always bothers me when I see Black people not helping one another, because that's not our culture. In the 40s, 50s, during the Great Migration, we helped each other. We helped our families move.
15: Right.
13: They stayed with each other. They helped them get jobs. So tell me the importance of sewing into someone else, because a lot of times it seems that people are scared. Oh, you may pass them. But to me, I just believe in helping other people.
14: Yes.
13: And you'll always be blessed. Period, when you're helping others. And just talk to me, each of you, your thoughts on sewing into the next generation of comedians and comedians in general.
14: Yes. Well, you know, just having us on your show is just part of what you're just doing about sharing your platform with us to talk about that history.
15: Right.
14: Sylvia's always, she had Monique telling Monique, anytime a black female comic come in, please give her some time. And Monique was doing it. And some of the women were, oh, my God. She was like, because I love Sylvia so much, I'm going to put them on the stage. Some of them wasn't even ready. But right. She gave them the stage.
15: Yes,
14: and
15: did.
14: That's what it's all. David Chappelle was 15 when I took him on the road. And to the date, when I talked to him, the reason why we still have that connection is I saw him speaking on his generation, not with the older comics, what we were talking about. I just told him, don't try to mimic us. Talk about the things that you're concerned in your generation right. at your mm-hmm. age. And I think because he took off in that direction as opposed to trying to sound like a dude that's hip and out there, he came out like the guy who was really young, not 100% sure, insecure, and he reflected that in his comedy. Same thing with Wanda. I took on the role with me because I felt she had something to say, and she was a little dynamite.
15: Wanda?
14: And as she grew, she kept evolving. And pretty soon, she became pretty much a person who has her own platform to do what she wants to do.
15: Okay, yeah.
14: And same thing with Sylvia. These kind of entertainers who, if you give them a stage, that's one thing I liked about Sylvia. Sylvia has more fun performing than anybody I know. If you ain't really having fun doing it, and you're only doing it just for the money, you may not always have a good experience, but if you enjoy your audience and they know that you're having a good time, they're going to have a good time. And that's why comedy, I thought Kamala Harris is getting to be known because they're calling her Laughing Kamala. I said, watch out. She's going to need some comedians on her stage. We're going to go to the White House. That's what we're going to do.
15: Don't start it, Andy, because you know I will be right there. But I want to call out two female comedians who really have been looking out for me these last couple of years. Because for years and years and years, I wondered why I wasn't connecting with some of the female comedians. But I want to say a special shout out, first of all, to Monique. I got to give Monique she promised me back when I met her in 2000, I think it was 19 or whenever. She said, everywhere I go, if I do an interview, I'm going to call your name because they all need to know your name. And she has kept her word. And then I want to, even though Sybil Wilkes is not a comedian, Sybil Wilkes was responsible for Sherry Shepherd bringing me on her show. And ever since Sherry Shepherd had me on her show, first of all, I want to say thank you, Sherry. It kind of changed the whole trajectory of my career, being on her show to a degree. And it's like Sherry has not only had me on her show, but she's spoken of me. She said, did a whole thing on me on Two Funny Mamas. She has had me back when they went on vacation. They showed the film where I was on. So I got to thank people like Sherry Shepherd and Monique. And you know, of course, like I said, Sybil Wilkes, John Murray. It's like I've always been that person. If a female comes and asks me if they can be on my show, I try to make a way for them to be on the show. Even though I can't pay them most of the time because I'm just, you know, down through the years, I was just barely getting paid. I had one person tell me, you wouldn't share your stages with us. And it's like, I was hanging on those stages by a string. How are you going to go out with Whitney Houston and tell Whitney, oh, I got some other people I want to bring on your show?
13: No.
15: Can't do that. I wanted to perform with Whitney too. And you ain't recommend none of us. I'm like, I was just about ready to, they were just about ready to kick me off. You think I'm going to go in there and say, I got a couple of, I'm going to bring, look, I got some other people I want you to have on the show with me. But I think it's important. I think it really is important for us to share. I've always done whatever I could. And I take pride in that. Like I can't tell you how much I appreciate you, Key Touch, having me. I've been on your show a few times. And it makes me respect myself to know that you, somebody who's in the business and you have a platform, you can share it whenever you want to. You've had me back. several times. So I got to salute you on that one. Thank you so much. And that's about sharing, because you bring a lot of people on your show who may not get the opportunity to be heard or seen. So I was, when I heard I was going to be on here with Andy Evans, I said, oh, she don't know. She bringing somebody on here. Oh, Lord.
14: Jesus. Hey, Sylvia, the reason why K-Touch is doing that, she knows Oprah got to give it up. And they got to find somebody to fill that spot. That's just the right there. There you go. Oprah made $2 billion. It's time for her to give it up. And let
13: she don't have to give it up. Just open, just keep the door open. That's my
15: yes.
13: Look, look, I'm an old soul, right? And I know y'all may remember this James Brown song. He said, "I don't want nobody to give me nothing. Open up the door, and I'll get it myself." That's how I feel about things, you know. Just open up the door. So Sylvia, Andy, if you need someone to introduce you, host, whatever, call your girl. I got
14: yes. Well, you know, the good thing about connecting and doing things together, it end up being things that you continue to follow up on. And I'm glad, because we should be collaborating. So you should, I'm always open to new ideas and new possibilities. And Sylvia knows that as well as. So we always have them times when it was just close the doors and let's come up with some great ideas.
15: Yeah.
14: And, I've been fortunate enough to be one of the guys been around a long time and still have that fire in my gut to perform, to write, and to support other entertainers, because you are, my dear, also a entertainer. And that's what it's not just. It's the ability to sit on there and give up that energy, because sometimes the news is so bad. We need some new faces to talk about some things so Black folks don't feel like everything is gloom and doom.
15: That's right.
14: And God knows part of our culture has always been people like young sister like you coming out and stepping out there and bringing some good news.
15: That's right. That's real.
13: I appreciate it. And this is coming for some DC legends, comic legends. I mean, it's amazing. The Mecca of comedy, the rise of stand-up comedy in Washington, D.C., streaming on Amazon Prime Video, Apple TV, and Tubi for free. You don't want to miss this. And the thing is, if you're a rising comedian, you're thinking about being a comedian, if you want to know, if you're a history buff, you want to know about Black history, D.C. history, you need to watch this. This is phenomenal. You have to know your history to move forward. Just so excited. Again, I have Sylvia Traymore Morrison, first Black female impressionist, first Black female writer for SNL. She hosted the roast of the champ, Muhammad Ali, at the legendary Apollo Theater. She also opened up for Whitney Houston. Oh my goodness. Comedian, author, so many things. Please follow her. Let me give out her information at Sylvia T. Morrison on IG and X, and Sylvia Traymore Morrison on Facebook, and also Mr. Andy Evans, stand-up comic, author, playwright, and mentor, most importantly, comedy counselor on IG. Andy Evans on Facebook. You guys are amazing, living legends. Thank you for keeping us laughing.
14: Thank you. Appreciate you. Appreciate you. Thank you.
15: Yes.
14: And in the words, thank you for being in my play too. Thank you.
15: Thank you, Andy. But in the words of Wendy Williams, she would say to K-Touch, "Oh my God. Okay." First of all, how you doing? K-Touch, keep doing this, baby, because you are sending fire across the waves, okay? Okay? I love you.
13: I love you too, Wendy. All right, love you too, Sylvia. Look at Sound Level K-Touch. Thanks for joining us. Until next week, peace.
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20: Ladies and gentlemen, welcome to another exciting episode of Mick Unplugged, and I am here in New York, Times Square. Couldn't do this show without having the talented, the best, the creme de la creme when we are talking about Broadway. We are talking about my good friend, the one and only Basalisha, Salisha Thomas. Oh my. Salisha, how you doing, girl?
21: I'm like, I'm so happy to be here. Thank you so much for having me.
20: You know, and I forgot to say California's finest, you know, Fresno is in the building. So my wife is from California, Bay Area.
21: Right on. I love the Bay Area. It's so beautiful. It's a different vibe. I lived in Southern California for a little while, and that was nice. But I like the Bay Area.
20: Yeah?
21: When it comes to California. Okay. New York is really.
20: New York is it. So what got you here? Let's just go there. What got Salisha from Cali to New York? I mean, we're like old school, like East Coast, West Coast rival. Like you flipped.
21: I did. I was in college at Cal State Fullerton, barely graduated, but I did it.
20: Okay.
21: And I did it early.
20: Okay.
21: I was working as a vocalist and a princess at Disneyland.
20: Mm.
21: And I loved it. I got dropped down to one day a week.
20: Okay.
21: And I'm like, how are you supposed to live on one day a week, y'all? And there were some other things going on. I got out of a bad relationship and I came out to New York City to just visit. But when I got here, Mick, I just fell in love. I fell in love with it. I'm like, this doesn't make sense. I can't just like upend my life. I met this homeless man, sat down next to me waiting for the A train. And he said, I don't know who you are, but you need to move here and you need to do it now. I had goosebumps all over my body. His eyes were twinkling. Like, I'm not making this up.
20: Wow.
21: Within 2 weeks, I had gotten rid of everything in California and finished my last days at Disneyland and was back in New York. And the week I got here, I landed the first national tour of Beautiful, the Carole King musical. I got here and I mean, there was a little bit of time before we started rehearsals, but mm-hmm. I toured for 2 years. While I was on tour, I took a week off, ran for a pageant, became Miss California. I just was living in my suitcases and kind of flying by the seat of my pants and prepared to fail. Okay if I failed, but giving myself the opportunity to fly just in case if it did want to work out.
20: Yeah.
21: I never wanted to think, what if? Like, what if I listened to my heart? What if I took the chance? It's okay if you fail. Just try.
20: So we're going to back up again. Miss California. Whoa. You just casually, you know. And I was doing this, and then I won Miss California, and then I was, let's back up, because I know how humble you are, but we're going to back up, and let's talk about Miss California, for those that don't know.
21: It was the Miss World Organization, which in America, it's not that, well, at the time, it wasn't that big of a deal. It was new to us. Mm-hmm. In the world, it's recognized, but in the country, usually our country just sends a model.
20: Right.
21: And that was one of the first 2 years that they held a pageant here in the States.
20: Mm.
21: And so the way they kind of did it was different than the systems usually run. And I just went as a delegate, a national delegate.
20: Mm-hmm.
21: And out of all the girls there, I had the highest score for the West Coast, for the California. So I ended up with the title of Miss California.
20: Mm-hmm.
21: And they were okay with me being on tour. And each state that I went to, I was able to like volunteer and wear my crown and meet with my sister, crown title holders. And it was really fun. One of the directors for the first pageants that I ever ran in for Miss Fresno, she became my mentor and mm-hmm. now she's my best friend.
20: Okay.
21: But at the time she was like, what's your talent? And I was like, I was just going to memorize a monologue. She goes, that in pageant world, that's code for you don't have a talent. She's like, can you sing? I'm like, I do at church. Mm. And so I took voice lessons for the first time.
20: You know, you again, all the humbleness in my good friend, Salisha, you highlighted. And then I was on Broadway. So let's talk about the Broadway story. So how did Salisha from Fresno, California, all of a sudden is now the star on Broadway?
21: It was a dream of mine since I was little. Mm. But it was one of those, like, what are the chances?
20: Yeah.
21: Like, what are the chances? My hometown hero, Audra McDonald, she has 6 Tonys. And she's from Fresno, California. I see it. And she's black like me.
20: Yeah.
21: And so I felt like, okay, well, again, I always like to give myself permission to fall flat on my face. Mm. But when I get a yes, mm. and when I get a win, it's... Yeah. It's good.
20: Yeah.
21: But people don't see all the no's that I get. But for when it came to Broadway, I toured for what, 1 year and 9 months? And I loved it. I mm-hmm. loved touring with the Carole King musical. Mm-hmm. And I put my notice in, not because I didn't like it anymore, but I've always just wanted to live in New York. And I wanted to give it a chance. So I put my notice in, not having anything lined up. And right after, I ended up getting a show called Trevor with the director who directed Beautiful. And while I was playing Diana Ross. And oh gosh, there's a great story there. But while I was playing Diana Ross in Trevor in Chicago, I get a text from my agent saying, the role that you did on tour has opened up on Broadway. Do you want it? I'm like, are you kidding me? I've been waiting for this moment my whole life. I don't even have to audition for it. I just have to say yes. And I said yes. And after I finished that run, they gave me 2 days. Mm. I moved to the city on a Monday. I rehearsed Tuesday, Wednesday, and I made my Broadway debut on a Thursday.
20: Ladies and gentlemen, that is not easy. There's a lot of memorization that has to go on. There's a lot of marks that you have to hit. And oh, by the way, you're not just talking. You have to sing and you're with people that you probably haven't been around.
21: Oh, no, I met the lead while we were doing the show. Like, I see her on all these billboards and trash cans all over Times Square. And in the first scene that I was in, she came up because in rehearsal, she wasn't there. It was mm-hmm. her stand-in. And so on stage, she comes up to me and I'm like, oh, it's the girl from the billboards. Salisha, you have to say your line.
20: Right, right. No fangirl moment.
21: I know. Right. I wish I could have gotten to meet her before. Like, it was so cool to me. Yeah, it was completely surreal. But to be fair, it was the same show as on the road, but a completely different cast, a very different set. Mm. I thought our set on tour was incredible by Derek McLean, who's done so many things on Broadway and like Academy Awards and Golden Globes. He's done so many things. It was a great set on the road. But the Broadway version, it was bigger, higher, more things moved. It was an operation.
20: Yeah.
21: Yeah. And so there were definitely a little bit of some learning curves. For the first national tour, I set that show. So I knew where I like to stand and when I like to stand. Broadway had been open for 4 years at that point. They had their own choreography backstage. Mm. And so even though I'm used to being in the wings on this scene, they're like, no, you need to go change downstairs at this time. So that was different, but it was all fine and good once I found that rhythm.
20: So for those that don't know, walk us through a Broadway audition, right? Are you on one play like your entire life? Do you audition for other, like, walk the casuals like me through being on Broadway and what that means from your perspective?
21: There are so many different ways to approach the Broadway world. Mm-hmm. I have friends who have been in Lion King for over a decade.
20: Wow.
21: They call that a government job. Okay.
20: Okay.
21: Where you get to go to work and you have a good feeling it's going to be there tomorrow.
20: Right.
21: You're going to get that check. You know exactly what to do. You can make your grocery list while you're at work. It's like, you know.
20: You don't learn anything new.
21: No, right. No, you just go to work, you do your thing, and then you go home to your apartment and your family.
20: Mm.
21: That's one way of looking at it. Then I have friends who jump from show to show to show. Some of them are broke, but they've got credits and a reputation.
20: Yeah.
21: And they're shooting for that Tony. Mm-hmm. They want to get the role of a lifetime. They want to build that list of like leading roles. But because they're jumping from show to show, sometimes there's gaps in between the shows. But they
20: it's like that job hopper. And you got to explain. So
21: yeah,
20: from April of 2021 to today, you don't have nothing on there.
21: Yeah.
20: Why?
21: Yeah,
20: okay.
21: Exactly.
20: Okay.
21: but you might know their name and their face. So that's a different approach. And then there is the chorus where you can jump from chorus to chorus and always be in a show and stack up your credits. But you might not be famous, but you're always working or you're always swinging. There's just different ways to approach it. My feelings change all the time. At first, I just wanted to be on Broadway. And that first show that I got, it was a dream come true. Better than I ever thought it could be. I was so happy. My cast was so welcoming and fun and loving and like people who I'd listened to on the CD for so long. I'm standing next to them on stage. Just in awe of them. I never, ever, ever took that for granted. And the show that I did after that, boy, oh boy, was it a very different experience. I got my butt kicked. I got my butt kicked. I did.
20: All right. Do tell. Do tell. Do tell.
21: The Britney Spears musical. There was a lot happening.
20: Okay.
21: There was a lot happening on all angles in that show. Ultimately, I am so grateful for that show. I'd never taken a swinging position before.
20: Okay. So explain what a swinging position is. Because some people are like,
21: swinger?
20: What's
21: what?
20: She talking about?
21: Why are you swinging?
20: Right.
21: A swing is like a super understudy where you're covering almost everybody. Well, in my case, almost everybody in the company.
20: Okay.
21: So sometimes a swing can cover three roles or four roles. And a lot of times it's people in the ensemble. They had me covering 12 roles, pretty much the entire ensemble and six of the leads. That's not normal.
20: Okay. Sounds tedious.
21: It
20: was. Sounds like your brain is on fire because it's like, wait, who am I today?
21: And I ended up going on before I was expected to go on. So almost every new role that I went on for, I had not been rehearsed for. That is crazy. It's Broadway. You got me on stage, feeling my way around. Everyone's hoping that I say the right line at the right place and that I sing my heart. Come on, y'all. This is, that's a little crazy.
20: Yeah.
21: I went on for, they swung me on for a lot. So it was a short run. We were only open for 3 months. We had 123 performances. I was on for 68 of them. Again, not normal. I went on for one of the lead roles over 25 times. But the actual lead, it was basically Disney meets Britney Spears, all these Disney princesses with Britney Spears music. And they're finding like their feminists, like, they realize they don't have to do the same stories that they, that have been written for them.
20: Yeah.
21: Snow White and Cinderella are the two like lead leads.
20: So then what became your first lead?
21: My first lead, Snow White.
20: Snow White.
21: Playing Snow White in Once Upon a One More Time. That's the, No, I went on for one of the stepsisters in Once Upon a One More Time. That was my first principal debut, I would say.
20: Okay. How did that feel?
21: Full house.
20: Yeah.
21: Extended applause. Not just for me, for the show. For it was such an electric night. I think it was like industry night. So our peers were in the audience and they were wild.
20: There you go.
21: They were wild. And I just remember feeling like I've always wanted to feel this or feel or see what it was like. And this feels great. A lot of times when I'm in the spotlight, I get nervous. I get stage fright and I'm stressed out. And so I'm not always able to enjoy the pressure until the very end. And I'm learning how to enjoy something that I've wanted for so long that has so high stakes when it begins, not just right towards the end when I'm like, I think I made it. The life that I'm building for myself seem to be more and more high pressure situations. And I just realized like life is too short to not have fun. Like what's the point of manifesting all this stuff or praying for it if when it comes, I'm stressed out.
20: Yeah.
21: I don't want to be stressed out. The thing that I've been working on and with my husband too is how can I perform at the highest level if I have to wait for a very long time for one moment in time? How can I perform at the highest level after waiting for so long and to stay relaxed when those few minutes come? Again, the high pressure situations, but trying to stay relaxed.
20: You've said, because I've counted five times, you're not afraid to fail. I think that is so important for everybody that's watching, that's listening. Why is that a big component, not just for you, but something everybody should embrace?
21: I talk about it in my book a lot. It's called Why Be a 9 When You Can Be a 10. And it's a fun book. It doesn't take itself too seriously. And on the outside, it could feel like, oh, reach for perfection. But that's mm-hmm. not what it's about. Mm-hmm. It's about embracing all of your flaws and showing up in this world exactly as you are. Because there is nothing better than somebody who is okay with exactly who they are. Mm. That puts everybody at ease.
20: Yeah.
21: Even if you're just a mess, if you own your mess,
20: yep. But
21: like it just, there's something magical about those unicorns who just are self-actualized and show up mm-hmm. unapologetically themselves.
20: Mm-hmm.
21: And I think part of that is embracing the parts of you that might not be pretty. The parts of you that might not be polished or completely put together, you know, sometimes I'm pretty awkward. And I used to really be embarrassed about that. And now I just kind of embrace it. And I don't care. Like,
20: right.
21: That's just who I am. And when it comes to how that translates in my career,
20: mm-hmm.
21: I put myself out there a lot. And sometimes I even will save the rejections mm-hmm. that I get. Because I'm like, I can't believe.
20: Yeah.
21: I can't believe I tried that. Like, who has the audacity to do? Like, I will even shock myself. Because I realize all it takes is one yes.
20: Mm-hmm.
21: All it takes is one major opportunity to come your way. And it's like, bam, everything's different. Just like I dated a bajillion people. On the road, I had a boyfriend in every major city in America. Okay. None of them were the ones. All it takes is to find that one person who is like, oh, you're weird.
20: Mm.
21: I'm weird too.
20: Mm.
21: Let's do this together
20: yeah.
21: forever.
20: Yeah.
21: You just got to get it right once.
20: Yeah.
21: But you have to be okay with hearing the no, seeing the no, getting the no's. And when the stakes are high, those no's hurt extra. When you're like, whoo, that one would have changed my life. But when you keep putting yourself in those positions, and you're in the arena. You're in the arena of greatness.
20: Mm.
21: You're in the neighborhood.
20: Mm.
21: Getting big no's, it hurts. But you're in the right neighborhood.
20: Yeah.
21: And it's just a matter of time.
20: Yeah.
21: Keep showing up.
20: I love it. And show all the way up too. Like, that's my thing. If you're going to show up, show all the way up. Like, anything you do half-hearted is never going to make it. Like, that's why people that have side hustles, and everybody knows I say this all the time, at some point, either make your side hustle the main thing or quit side hustling.
21: Ooh.
20: Because you can't live in two worlds. That's right.
21: Why am I convicted?
20: Oh, did I touch something? Did I hit a nerve? I'm sorry.
21: I needed to hear that.
20: You can't side hustle forever.
21: You cannot.
20: You can't. And you're limiting what should be your main thing by trying to side hustle.
21: Because if it's your side hustle and it brings you joy, there's a reason why that passion is in you.
20: Then put that whole, as one of my uncles would say, put your whole ass in it then. Yes.
21: What is your favorite thing that you love?
20: This. You can't replace human bonding. Right. Like, my thing is, I just love hearing people's stories. I love being able to let others listen to people's stories because everybody's going through something and you never know the word that Celicia just said or is about to say is a moment that somebody needed. And there's always, like, every episode I do, I get a response from different people that's like, I needed that.
21: Mm.
20: Thank you. And that's my thing. Mm. Like, so my thing with Mick Unplug is your because. That thing that's deeper than your why. To me, your why is superficial, right?
21: Ooh.
20: Like, your why is about to be your child. Should be your why. But why? What's the because? And so if I said, Celicia, what's your because right now? Like, what's that thing that's like, this is my purpose. This is my motivation. This is my accountability when I don't need it. What's your because?
21: Wow. Are you asking me for real?
20: For real, for real.
21: You know, my priorities have changed quite a bit. And I recently went to a Tony Robbins conference and it was wild.
20: Okay.
21: Did it change my life? Yes.
20: Okay.
21: And one of the exercises that we did in the arena, there were thousands of us, he turned off the lights. The kids had to leave. And
20: oh.
21: Yeah.
20: This is water, but.
21: Right. Okay. And there was an exercise of basically seeing your life as it would be if you let all your disempowering beliefs continue to take the front seat.
20: Mm-hmm.
21: And we went deeper and deeper down that road, and seeing what that could look like was very painful.
20: Mm.
21: Letting your doubts, letting my doubts, and the most disempowering things I could think that I realized weren't even true.
20: Yeah.
21: What does your life look like if that is in the driver's seat? And so with my new priorities now being my family, it's always been career.
20: Mm-hmm.
21: Career, career, career. Let's climb this ladder. And I think I will always be a career girl. But now I'm married and I love my husband.
20: Yeah.
21: I love him.
20: Yeah.
21: I love him. Like, I didn't think I could love a person like I love my husband, Andrew.
20: Let's go, Andrew.
21: He's so special in so many different ways. And I've started to maneuver differently. And now we're going to have a baby.
20: Yeah.
21: Everything just feels different. And there is a life that I've always wanted to live. And I've gotten to live it up to an extent in my own life. But thinking about having my child grow up with that just being baseline. It's kind of freaking cool.
20: Right?
21: Can I do that?
20: You sure can.
21: Can I like create a life that I've always wanted and it's just like normal to the, like that would be my dream. And a challenge for me. Like, can I do that?
20: Yeah.
21: I'm not sure if that answers the because.
20: It does. It does. And here's what's crazy cool. And I don't think most parents have thought of this. I'm glad you did. You can give your children the life that you wanted. And I think a lot of times we settle and we do it the opposite way. Well, you know, I couldn't do this as a kid and neither can you, or I didn't have TV. So you're not, you know, like we get in those because I didn't, I'm going to make it tough. I'm going to raise you tough so that you appreciate. Well, you can also appreciate and have, I'm not going to say luxury, but you can have comfort and appreciate it all at the same time.
21: Let's go.
20: Right?
21: Yeah.
20: Right? It's okay.
21: I want them to be kind.
20: What?
21: I know. Like, I feel like there's like a stereotype. Like, if you grow up with something, you're going to be like this. I don't know what my kids will grow up as. I'm like, I'm not rolling in the dough. But one day I want to be. And when that happens, I want my kids to be humble and kind and generous.
20: That is it.
21: I hope I'm a good mom.
20: You're going to be a great mom. Stop.
21: I've never done it before.
20: Most people haven't. Most of us start that way, you know? Gotta start with one. Gotta start with one. So, Celicia, you talked about the book. What encouraged you to write the book?
21: Ooh.
20: And give us the title again.
21: Why be a 9 when you can be a 10? You know, I've always written. I have journals and journals and journals of writing. And I wrote a book in the pandemic that will never see the light of day. It's completely, completely inappropriate. And I couldn't use it. I couldn't use it for public use. But I wanted to write something that I could use. And that book that I'd written in the pandemic, it had a lot of good story. There was a love story in it. It was unrequited, didn't work out. And it was just, everything about it was wrong. But it tied into all these awesome stories, some of which I've told you about. And I'm like, well, where can I use these? And also, how can I get my message of embrace failure, embrace your flaws, enjoy life by being you instead of what you think people want you to be.
20: Yeah.
21: How can I put that all together? And it was it just brought me a lot of joy. It actually kind of wrote itself. Mm-hmm. And so it gave me an outlet to put some of my favorite stories, like running a marathon without training on a two-show day. Like that to me was a little bit, I did that. That was wild. I get to write it down. I get to tell, I don't actually think that's in the book. Regardless, I get to tell these stories and wrap it up with like what I think. I don't know. I just want it to encourage.
20: Yeah.
21: That is my goal.
20: Okay.
21: Is for when people come in contact with me, they feel encouraged and they feel inspired. And if they're like, that basic girl can do it, that means I can do it. Listen, anything is possible. And it's so easy to look at people who are where you want to be or somewhere where you think like that's not a thing. And just to feel like, well, that's only possible for those kind of people.
20: Yeah.
21: And that's how I've always looked at the people who I look up to. Mm-hmm. And I've been fortunate enough to start meeting the people who I've looked up to.
20: Okay.
21: Slowly but surely.
20: Yeah.
21: And I realize they're all just people. Like that is wild to me.
20: Mm-hmm.
21: And why is that? Why does that feel so mysterious?
20: Right. Right.
21: Like take that filter off and stop gatekeeping.
20: Let's go. That's what I'm talking about. That's the truth. So that's the truth.
21: Figured something out.
20: Yeah.
21: How does that benefit you to not share
20: right.
21: what you learn?
20: Right.
21: Yep. With your peers, with your sisters. Like, like let's communicate. I shared something on my blog a few months ago about, I think I had a miscarriage.
20: Mm.
21: And I feel like you're not supposed to tell people that.
20: Okay.
21: But I was like, what? If I don't tell anybody, that's like the most isolating thing in the world.
20: Yep. Yep.
21: That'll make no sense. Yep. Who made these rules, Mick?
20: It wasn't me.
21: Who made these rules?
20: Right.
21: You're supposed to just go through stuff by yourself and not tell anybody? No. That feels completely alienating and isolating, like you're all alone.
20: Mm-hmm.
21: And I wrote a blog about it. And do you know how many of my friends came out of the woodwork to tell me about their stories?
20: It wasn't just you.
21: No, my friends who I've known, and a lot of it, a few of them, it had happened that week for them.
20: Wow.
21: I'm like, hold up. All y'all was just going to hold on to all of this in pain, suffering by yourself. That is crazy to me.
20: Yeah.
21: We are literally all in this together.
20: Yeah. Good stuff, Salisha. Words of wisdom. I didn't know you were a philosopher as well.
21: Shut up.
20: You do it all. You do it all. The philosophy. From Salisha Thomas.
21: Oh my God.
20: So Salisha, you've been amazing with your time. I know how busy you are. I do want you and Andrew both to know, very proud of both of you.
21: Thank you.
20: Very proud of both of you. Uncle Mick is here for you guys.
21: Uncle I promise. Mick.
20: Yes. Uncle Mick is there.
21: Thank you.
20: Absolutely. So Salisha, where can people find and follow you? Not that they don't know where to find you, but where do you want them to follow you?
21: Thank you for asking. They can follow me on at the Salisha Show on Instagram. That's the name of my podcast, my YouTube. Well, I guess my new YouTube's not called that, but it's my show is called The Salisha Show. My Instagram is called The Salisha Show, and my website is thesalishashow.com. It's like by Felicia, but with an S, but it's spelled S to the A to the L to the E. Just kidding.
20: Oh, keep going. You don't know how to spell your name?
21: No.
20: You don't know how to spell your name?
21: It's S-A-L-I-S-H-A.
20: Okay. Ladies and gentlemen, this has been my good friend, Miss Salisha Thomas. Salisha, so honored to have you.
21: Thank you.
20: This has meant the world to me.
21: Thank you.
20: You got it.
21: And thank you for encouraging me.
20: All the viewers and listeners, remember, your because is your superpower. Go unleash it.
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7: Ladies and gentlemen, welcome to another exciting episode of Mick Unplugged. And today's guest is an exceptional motivational speaker and advocate who has dedicated his life to empowering youth and communities. Overcoming significant challenges in his own life, he has become a voice of hope and inspiration for many. Please join me in welcoming my good friend, Mr. Roy Juarez Jr. Man, Roy, so one, again, honored to have you here. Man, your story is more than inspirational. Your story is so powerful. On the show, we talk about your because, that thing that really pushes you.
8: I really think my because is my siblings. That's it. Like they are the reasons why I fight as hard as I do. But when I started to fight for them and I started working with kids across the nation, I started to see all the other kids that reminded me of my siblings and my little brother and my little sister, especially.
7: Like, let's go back to how this started and what growing up was like for you and talking to the audience about that journey, not to talk to yourself, but to tell that story.
8: Yeah. I was invited to be a keynote speaker at a conference that I had snuck into when I was a homeless teenager. And I snuck into that conference to steal a meal. And I remember when I was the keynote and they invited me on stage, I'm standing at the podium and I remember glancing back to the very back of the room where I had sat as a homeless kid. And I said, man, if I could have just run to him, meaning my younger self, and tell him, don't give up, life will get better, but you have to be here to see it. You're not going to believe that you're eventually going to be close to your mom again, that you're going to have nieces and nephews that you absolutely love, that you're going to see the things that you have seen. And I share that with kids because I also want them to know that what they're going through at that moment, there is a future. They have a future that belongs to them, not to their situation, that belongs to them, not to their family environment, not to their social economic environment. It belongs to them, but they have to put in the work to get there. But they don't have to do it alone because there are people who believe in them and people want to help them get there. I became homeless officially at the age of 14. And I say officially because it all started when I was about 12. My parents were going through a very violent divorce, but one week my mom would take him back. The next week he would have to be gone. And so It got to the point that I started to defend my mother physically whenever I was always with her, always protecting her, always trying to be there to support her. So when my dad came home, I remember one time he said to her, you need to make a choice. Do you want your son or do you want me? Right. And I mean, that hurt, right? Because I'm Roy Juarez Jr. I carry his name. And I said, you know what, Mom? I said, you don't have to make a choice. I'll leave. And I remember that in that one instant, calling this woman from the church. And I said, well, please come get me. Please come get me. Please come get me. It was Easter. And she's like, okay, I'll come get you. And I spend Easter with them. But what breaks my heart is when I think about my mom, I'm sure he left too. So she literally spent Easter alone. I left, he left. And so it was a constant going back and forth until one day my mom finally just said, you know what, enough's enough. I want you out, get out, get out. My dad was like, if I can't have you, no one's going to have you. So we had to go into hiding. And we started moving from home to home to home. And every time he would find us, we would have to take the sheets off our bed, put them on the floor, put our clothes in the middle, and we were gone every single time he found us. And around 14 years old is when I finally became homeless on my own. My mom had met a man and who was helping her. And he said, I'll help you, come live with me. But the only catch was that he didn't want kids. And for the longest time, Mick, I thought that she just left us because she didn't want us. Fast forward many years later, after I'm an activist crossing the country,

0: York and all over the nation. I invite my mom to come with me to upstate New York. And she's with me, and we're in the juvenile hall in upstate New York. And where I speak, I tell our story. And afterwards, we're all talking, me, the students, the probation officers. And one woman is talking to my mom behind me, and I can hear her talking. And I'm talking to a young girl, but I want to hear what's happening to my mom, make sure she's safe. And the lady said, "How could you leave them?" And she said something that kind of shifted everything in my perspective. She told that lady, "You don't get it. You don't get it. He wanted me dead. If he would have found us, he might have killed all of us. If he would just find me, he's only going to kill me." So in her brokenness, her thought was getting rid of us was technically saving us.
1: Saving you.
0: Yeah. And that has changed everything. You know, parents are human. They make mistakes. They're growing up just as they have the same pains and fears and anxiety that even I have to this day. I personally don't have children. I can't even imagine what my mom was going through, knowing that her high school sweetheart wanted her dead, and now she's having to care for 5 kids and can't do it. And then he gets her fired from her job. She now can't do it financially.
1: Talk about that emotion. So the emotion before you knew the real reason, right? The real because. Your mother's because was saving your life, right?
0: Absolutely.
1: But 14-year-old Roy didn't know that.
0: 14-year-old what was that emotion? Roy was lost.
1: Right.
0: He thought he was the common denominator because his grandparents didn't take him. They took his little sister, but they didn't take him. His aunts and uncles wouldn't take him. All the families that he lived in, he could only stay for a short while, whether it be a month in some lucky cases, whether it be a night in others. So I got to the point that I was like, you know what? The only common denominator is me. I must be bad. Something must be wrong with me because nobody wants me. And the sad thing is that this happens in a lot of our youth across the nation. And I have seen it firsthand. And I've learned that kids never stop loving their parents. It was never my parents' fault as a kid. It was me. Mm. Kids only stop loving themselves. And that's what's really sad. Because then they grow up with this idea that I'm not good enough. I don't deserve. Why should I even try hard? That future, that college isn't for kids like me.
1: And what was that like as a kid, trying to create bonds of friendship with other kids, or was it like you didn't want to attach to people because you never knew what stability was? Like, what
0: for
1: was
0: me,
1: that
0: I
1: like?
0: Think it was the opposite. I was so hungry for someone to love me that I attached to everyone, and I became what everyone wanted me or needed me to be at that moment. So if I went to a new home, I now say that I like looked in an imaginary bag and asked, well, who do they want me to be? Because if I could become whoever or whatever, in some cases, which is not good, what they want me to be, then that meant that I had a place to sleep one more night. I had food to eat one more day. If my baby brother or my baby sister wanted to see me and this family would let them, I at least got to see my brother and sister for like one more night. And so I lost myself in this homelessness, in this process, in this bag full of different Roys to survive.
1: That is so deep and so uncommon, but common at the same time. And what I mean by that is uncommon because we don't get to hear these stories. And a lot of times when you're speaking to youth, they're not going to tell you everything that's really going on. But the common part is this is what's going on today still. Absolutely. Right. And as leaders, as adults, as leader of people and leaders of communities, it's our job to have those conversations. Absolutely. To let people know that there are safe outlets. And so I applaud you for creating those safe outlets, brother.
0: Thank you. And I think that you touch on a really good point. Kids want to share, but they're scared to share. And the reason I say that is I loved my mom and I didn't want my mom to get in trouble. And I knew that if I would have spoken up, she probably would go to court and my brain was like, she's going to go to jail. And so my loyalty was still to my mother. I wasn't going to say anything.
1: Yeah.
0: It's not until you find a trusted adult that youth like myself will let you in to even help.
1: That's great, dude. So let's go to the hotel that you were sneaking into to get meals. So let's talk about that journey and the humbling of that, right? Like, absolutely. Continental breakfast. All right. I can go in here today. If I come in tomorrow, they may not know that I'm here or that I'm actually staying here. So walk us through that survival, dude.
0: Absolutely. Yeah. And thank you for those words, actually, survival. I think that when you grow up with a tough life, you learn lessons that can never be taught in a book. But if you can take your education and define those lessons, then there's no stopping you. Because education will not only change your life, but it will change the entire fabric of your family. And that's why education is so powerful. And at this point, I was very street smart. And so I saw this huge hotel, downtown Dallas, Texas. It's the Omni Hotel. And I thought, man, they got to have food in there, right? It's a beautiful, big, big hotel. So I walk in and I'm looking around. And sure enough, I saw this line of women about to go into this room. And I figured they're going to probably have some type of meeting. There's got to be food in there. So I hid my bag because I learned as a homeless kid, if I was invisible, I got to stay longer. I couldn't make any waves. If I was living in a home, I'm going to wash my dish. I'm going to clean your dishes. I'm going to cut your yard. Because the happier you are with me there, the longer you'll let me stay. Kids become invisible, but no child, no kid should ever have to be invisible, right? They have a voice and their voice matters and they have to learn how to use that voice. And it's up to us as the adults to help them learn how to use it effectively. And so I go in, I hide my bag, and sure enough, they open up these doors and all these women start to walk in and I walk right in there with them. And I go sit in the very far back corner so that no one would notice me. And as I sit there, some lady comes and she serves me and I thank her and I start to eat. Well, this woman comes out on stage and I don't really care what she has to say. Like I'm going to eat my meal and I'm going to leave. But when she's talking, her words, like I'm really listening to what she's saying. And she's talking about the way she grew up on the last street in Laredo, Texas, to the border. And she grew up as an immigrant. Her parents were immigrants, and how she was told that girls like her don't make it. But this woman grew to be the highest ranking Latina woman in the combat support field, the United States Army. She broke all kinds of records because her father taught her to ask, why not you? Mm-hmm. He said, why not you? You go ask that counselor who said you can't make it. Go ask her, why can't you make it? And as I sat there, I had my plate in front of me. And even though I was hungry, I wasn't even eating because I had a bigger hunger. And in my mind, I was like, well, why not me? Because I used to dream. Like, why can't I have my dreams? And so after that woman spoke, I walked up to her, to her table. I grabbed her card, went back out, grabbed my bag, made my way back to San Antonio because this was in Dallas. And I went back to San Antonio where I'm from and went straight to my best friend's aunt's house, a woman who had my baby brother. And I said, I need my baby brother back because I thought I had a plan.
1: So I'm intrigued by the story because I know it. So what happens next? You thought you had a plan. So what happens next, man?
0: So my plan was by the time I made it back to Miss Carmen's house to get baby Ray, the idea of me being able to have my future was gone. It was a little bit of hope from what I heard, and then it was gone. But I thought, he will have his. My baby brother will have his entire future. I'm going to give up my entire life. I will work 1, 2, 3 jobs. I'm going to put him on a bus. He's going to go to school and all his dreams will come true. And so I'm a teenager, so we have nowhere to live. But my plan was, if I take him to this church I knew about when I was a kid that I attended with my mom, then maybe they'll help us and maybe they'll let us live in there. So we literally went, took the bus as far as it could. We walked the rest of the way. We sat on the front porch of that church and just waited for someone to show up because I knew it was Wednesday if they were going to have service. And sure enough, the lead pastor shows up and she gets out and she recognizes me. She goes, Roy? I was like, hi, Pastor Doris. I said, can I talk to you? And she goes like, yeah, let me open the church. So we go inside the church and I plead my case. We have nowhere to live. I just need a place to live with my baby brother. I promise you, I will take care of everything. I will do the yard. I will clean it. It'll be ready for all your services. I just need a place to live. And she says, Roy, you can't live here. You can't live in this church. And for a second, I thought I had made the biggest mistake because baby Ray had a roof over his head. And now he would be living with me on the street.
1: And then what happened to you and baby Ray?
0: Well, she said, you will live with us under one condition. And I was scared because everyone had a condition. Sometimes they were good. Sometimes it wasn't good. And so with all this anger, I was like, what do you want? And she says, Roy, calm down. She says, all we want is that you go back to school. You can live in our home, but you will go back to school. And that's how I went back to high school. And then from high school, I graduated and took off to college.
1: Yes,
0: they
1: sir.
0: They kept me for 4 years. The only reason why I moved out of their house was because I decided to leave.
1: Yeah.
0: So they are my parents. They didn't legally
1: Yeah.
0: adopt me, but they're my parents. So I have more than one set of parents. And
1: Yeah.
0: that's
1: Yeah.
0: okay because family's just not the love in your veins. Family's the love that's in your heart. That's family. We can choose family as well.
1: Yeah. So amazing, man. So amazing. And I know that the story of the speaker also comes full circle
0: Right.
1: because you met
0: Absolutely.
1: her later in life, right?
0: Right. Absolutely.
1: Yeah. So tell us that.
0: I'm in community college. I'm struggling. I'm not doing very well. I didn't have a good high school foundation, right?
1: Yeah.
0: So, if I'm going to be honest, one counselor said, and I know what she was trying to help me, but she said, "Roy, did you take algebra?" I was like, "Nah, miss. Like I've never had it." She said, "Roy, did you take algebra?" And I was like, "No, miss, I didn't." And she goes, "Okay, good." And so I get to college. I don't know anything. I
1: Yeah.
0: don't. So I end up taking college algebra 5 times before I pass it, right? So I'm having to relearn everything. So I'm in community college and I'm working for the activities department on campus as a work study. And so the dean knows who I am. So she comes and she finds me and she goes, "Roy." She goes, "Roy, are you coming to our event tonight?" I was like, "Nah, miss, I'm not going to come." Right? I'm walking away. And she's like, "Roy, we have food." I'm like, "Ah, miss, I'm just joking. I'm going to be there, right? Like, offer me food. I'm there, right?"
1: Right.
0: And so I come, she goes, "Good." She goes, "Roy, I want you to introduce our guest speaker." I'm like, "Yeah, who is it?" And she said, "Her name is retired Lieutenant Colonel Consuelo Castillo Kickbush," which was the same woman who had 7 years earlier speaking in that hotel. Nobody knew my story because I was taught to be silent. You know, a lot of times we teach our kids to be silent without even realizing that's what we're doing. And it
1: Yeah.
0: looks like, what are your grandparents going to think? What's the family going to think? That's a way to silence our kids. Or what happens at home stays at home. That is a lesson that teaches our kids to be silent and not communicate. And so I was taught, you know, don't talk about what happens. So nobody knew in my campus. And so that day I broke tradition and as I stood there, Miss Kickbush to my left, my dean was in there, my colleagues, my professors, the other students. And I looked at her and I said, "Miss, you don't know me, miss, but I know you." And then I told the story. And so she was crying, I was crying. 2 weeks later, I got invited to speak at her book signing. And then 2 weeks after, I got hired in her company. It was supposed to
1: Amazing.
0: be a 2 month internship and it lasted for 2 years. And
1: That's
0: that's where
1: amazing,
0: my
1: dude.
0: life continued to change
1: Yeah.
0: because she mentored me. I started traveling with her and she was just peeling layers like an onion to try to get to some of the core issues because I had a lot of street inside of me.
1: But you use that, man. It fueled
0: Absolutely.
1: you. It
0: Absolutely.
1: fueled you, and now we have Impact Truth,
0: Right.
1: right?
0: And if we don't invest in our kids, what I had is going to come out regardless. The
1: Right.
0: difference is it going to come out in something that's going to be productive, that's going to add to our community, excuse me, to our communities? Is it going to add to our nation? Or is it going to be something that's become destructive?
1: Yeah.
0: And so we want to help our kids see their value, understand, process, and heal from what they've gone through so they can be contributing members of society.
1: So Impact Truth, right?
0: So,
1: You're
0: Impact Truth.
1: empowering youth now. And
0: Yes.
1: so talk to us about starting that. And
0: Well,
1: then obviously what it is and what you're doing there.
0: absolutely. Thank you. My intention was I am going to get my degree. I'm going to go work in corporate America. I'm going to make a lot of money and I'm never going to be homeless again, ever. I never wanted to have this life again. But I started taking a lot of psychology classes. And my psychology classes were mainly for me, not to learn it, but trying to figure out what the heck happened to me, what the heck happened to my family. And it really taught me to separate the illness from the person. I love the person. I can help her with the illness. And that was my mom for me. And so I remember one day driving through the middle of the night before classes. It was like 3 o'clock in the morning. And I'm driving back to San Antonio from Abilene, Texas. And I want to get to her house before she leaves for work. And I leave her a rose on her car with a note. I turn around and I'm driving back to campus when my phone rings and I look at it and it's my mom. And I answer it and she can barely speak because she's crying. She goes, "How can you love me?" She said, "After everything I have done to you, how do you love me? You're my mom. You will always be my mom." See, life gets better if we choose to be the change. Yeah. So when I'm graduating college, this is my thought process now of I want to be better and not bitter. You know, I want to show my siblings that there's a better way, that we can undo some of the lessons we learned in our childhood and not pass them on to the next generation. So as I start to cross the stage, I start thinking, why me? Why do I get to make it? Why do I get to cross the stage when there's a 1.6 million kids just like me at that time? Now there's 2.1 million kids like me. We went in the wrong direction. I can't even tell you how. And that is horrible. But at that time, I was like, why do I get this opportunity? So I said, you know what? Before I use my business degree and go work in corporate America, I need to give back. And I'll do it for 6 months. And I'm going to live out of my car. And I'm going to drive from LA to Jacksonville, Florida. And I'm going to speak at for free at any shelter organization, any place that would open up their doors. And I'm going to find the kids. I'm going to tell them, don't give up. Life gets better, but you have to be here to see it. And I dubbed it the Homeless by Choice Tour because I was homeless again, but this time it was my choice, not my situation, not my parents. It was my choice. And 3 months into it, I saw America through a lens that not very many people get to see. I saw how broken we are. And I said, I have to do more. So I decided that instead of crossing the country for 6 months, I would live out of my car and I would circle the entire nation. And I was going to give myself a goal to reach at least 100,000 kids. I ended up living in my car, out of my car for 2.5 years. No grants, no funders. A tour that ran me over $200,000. A money that I had to raise along the way. But I was able to reach over 108,000 kids. And then my phone has never stopped ringing.
1: Look at that. Perseverance, the power to keep going. Yeah. But more importantly, the power to make an impact. Another pillar, another core value that I know that you believe in as well as me is the power of mentorship. And I believe for me, like that's my purpose now, right? It's to mentor because I've had amazing mentors. Talk to us about what mentorship means to you.
0: So two things pop in my head. One, mentors, if you're going to be a mentor, whoever's listening, it's about them, not about you. You're there to help guide them and direct them. You're going to struggle with your mentee, especially if you find a kid like me. I'm going to push and push and push. Why? Because every person I have trusted has failed me. Every person. So I need to make sure that you're real. I need to make sure that you're, when you tell me you love me, you're not just saying it because you say it to all the kids you work with. You're not telling me that you're going to be there for me. I need to make sure that you're really going to be there for me. And the moment that I believe you, I never want to let you go. When I got myself fired, so I'm going to state it that way. When I got myself fired from my mentor's company, I was so devastated that I did everything I needed to get to try to get back to into her company. So she raised the bar even higher and I met it because as the broken kid, I thought, will anyone ever love me again? Because I honestly felt that she did love me.
1: Yeah.
0: And so it caused me to work harder. Now, as a mentee, I think that it's our responsibility to honor our mentors' time, their energy, their wisdom. And the and what it took them to learn it as well.
1: Yeah.
0: And so it's a growing process. And not everyone you meet is meant to be your mentor. You have to connect and click with that person. So
1: that's right. But
0: yeah, mentorship will shave years off of hard work that you would have to do in your life to get you to the next level. But then you cannot forget once you get there to turn around and help the next generation up.
1: The insights that I get from mentors, I make sure that I'm always passing through.
0: Absolutely.
1: Because I never want my legacy to end with me, right? Like it would be very selfish of me to take the wisdom that I get from a Damon John, a Robert Irvine, a Roy Juarez Jr. It would be very selfish for me to take the wisdom that you give me and let it sit right here. Like it's all about the power of being able to take what Roy gives me and now help 5, 6, 7 thousand other kids or youths that went through what Roy and I went through, right? But now we can show them there is a path.
0: Absolutely. Right? Well, my thought is what would have happened to me if my parents had mentors? If my dad had a mentor and to show him how to deal with what he went through as a kid, to process it, to how to healthily release things. What would my mom have gone through? What would that situation have been like? You know, they're both great people. They were just broken.
1: Amazing, man. So we're about to go rapid fire. I wrote a few rapid fire questions out.
0: Okay.
1: So we're going rapid fire.
0: Oh, here we go.
1: Roy, the best stage moment you've had as a speaker?
0: Being at the few conference and speaking on the stage that I snuck into and heard. And by chance, or higher power, whatever you believe, mine is a higher power, my mentor, by chance, was speaking at a conference in the same city the day before. So this time she sat in the audience as I spoke.
1: I love it. What's the best way for someone to give back to youths today?
0: Find kids who need someone in their life. There are a lot of kids who may have houses, but we don't have homes. So how many homeless kids do we have in our cities?
1: For the parent that's listening right now, that's like, I'm Roy's mother. How do they have that conversation with their kid? What's some advice you'd give to that parent?
0: Kids don't care if you're perfect. They just want you there. And they want you to love them, let them know you love them. And at the same time, get plugged into a school where they may be having a parent program or something so that you can learn from other parents. My dad is back in my life, my biological dad. It took 20 years to get him back in my life. I think that we're all chasers in life. We're all chasing something, a nicer title, a bigger house, you know, partner, whatever we're chasing. Yeah. My chase had always been to bring my family back together. Not my parents married, separate, they're better. But I wanted to be able to be in a room with my family. And so when I wrote my book, Homeless by Choice, I put a dedication page to each person, including my biological father. And I said to my biological dad, actually, forgive me, I put to my dad, I hope we can build a healthy relationship before it's too late. I read the entire page, threw it on social media. His girlfriend saw it, showed him. He calls me. At the time you call my business line, it would go to my cell phone, right? Not anymore. And I answered it and it was him. And I said, you dad? And he goes, yeah, it's me. I said, what do you want? He goes, I heard you wrote a book. I said, I did. He goes, I heard you put me in it. I said, I did. But like, I changed your name so you can't sue me, right? Just in case, because like, we don't have a relationship. He goes, that's not why I'm calling. So why are you calling? He goes, if you're serious about what you said, he goes, I'm ready. He goes, I'm so sorry. I will take the blame for everything. And I said, Dad, I don't want you to take the blame, Dad. I just wanted you to acknowledge what happened. I said, if you're serious, come to my book launch. It's next week in San Antonio. He showed up. So for the first time in over 20-something years, I'm on stage and I invited my siblings up first and then my mom and my stepdad. And I said, if he's willing, my biological dad join us. And he comes on stage. And for the first time, I have this picture of my entire family. It would not have been possible if it wasn't for my mentors, if it wasn't for education, if it wasn't for my faith, if it wasn't for forgiveness. You know, here's the final thought and something that I adopted and I own. If people can hate for no reason in this world, I can love for no reason. And I love the kids that I serve. I love my family. I love what I do. I don't have to even know these kids for us to love them. So as a community, we need to love more than hate. And I think that's desperately needed right now in this world.
1: You always give me something. And that right there was extremely powerful. So much. I'm going to restate that or re-say that. If you can hate for no reason, then you can love for no reason at all too. That was it right there.
0: People hate for no reason, and it's stupid. We got to love for no reason. Let's switch it.
1: Where can people find the book first and foremost?
0: You can go two places. My name, RoyWattisJr.com or ImpactTruth.com, which is the name of my company. 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
1: Love you like a brother. Appreciate you, the words of wisdom, the mentorship that you're always providing. Most importantly, leading by example, man. Like, I appreciate you for just being present.
0: Thank you. I do my best. I'm human, but I do my best.
1: And for all the viewers and listeners, remember, your because is your superpower. That's Go right. Unleash it.
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0: Thank Grand Rising family, and welcome to the weekend, the first weekend of July 2026. It's an Open Phone Friday. That's the name of the program, and this is how it works. If there was a topic that you think we should have discussed and we didn't, or even if we did, say we did, and somehow you think we came up a little light, and I admit that might have happened, reach out to us. If there's something going down in your corner of the world and you think the rest of the universe would benefit from hearing about it, as long as it's free and legal, we'd love to hear from you. So free your mind and then reach out to us. Again, our number is toll-free. It's also worldwide. It's 800-450-7876. Let's go back to the calls. Let's go to Alex on line three. He's calling from Alexandra. Grand Rising, Alex, your thoughts on this Open Phone Friday.
1: Shalom and shalom to the believers of the Torah. And I want to thank Hashem for his mighty, mighty, mighty Torah. And hope you will grow in Torah law. I'm going to start by thanking New York City. It was a big event up in New York City as they commemorate the legendary rock and roll blues star, Mr. Jimi Hendrix. On the corner of 6th Avenue and West 8th Street in the Greenwood community, which is Lower Manhattan, they named 8th Street Jimi Hendrix Way. Nice ceremony that was out there, and I want to give a shout-out to one of the greatest guitar players ever that was there, and that was Vernon Reed of the rock group In Living Color. Great, great ceremony. And thank you, New York City, for recognizing this amazing guitarist, because he used to lay dead over there, had an apartment right on, I believe it was 8th Street there. And I want to thank her name was Miss Butler that was on your show with the D.C. Legend Musicians. I'm going to try to make it. I went to the website, very well put together. I'm going to try to make it there if schedule permitted for me to be there. And if not, I hope y'all have another one. I'll definitely make that one. All right. I want to talk about slavery. And once again, I constantly tell people the reason why it shouldn't. But Juneteenth shouldn't be celebrated. Juneteenth was a holiday signed by Joe Biden, who was a segregationist. Okay, if you read the book of Exodus, during Pesach, that's when slavery ended. I don't understand if you claim to be a holy person, what part you don't understand that slavery ended right there? And we must not forget that every black person was not born into slavery, because the state of California was a free state, meaning it was a non-slavery state. So why are y'all continuing on just jumping around for these Democrats, because y'all think that they did something for y'all? He did not end the slavery, and I'm going to stay on y'all level. God ended slavery. So stop being so happy for a segregationist that didn't care nothing about you in the first place. And I'm going to go on with this. Once again, it was the Democratic Party that did not seek Thurgood Marshall, that racist, segregationist senator from West Virginia, Robert Byrd, voted against seeking Thurgood Marshall, despite him being qualified. So then we can go on with Clarence Thomas, another qualified individual that people like to talk about, but it was Clarence Thomas that was not get the vote because of Joe Biden. Now, I done said this before. Both Joe Biden and Robert Byrd, members of the West Virginia Ku Klux Klan. So where I'm going at with this, it goes to show you that regardless of what party you're in, whether you was a Democrat or Republican, the Democrats just had problem with black men in general. As you see, Thurgood Marshall and Clarence Thomas, two different parties. They just had a problem with black men in general. But y'all keep continuing getting your vote and y'all giving them your vote, and the black man keep supporting that party. I don't understand. But let me leave y'all with this. For the guy who threw that stone at me last week about businesses, while you was probably in school learning HVAC, my family already knew that. They didn't even have to go to school for it. They just learned it on their own, taking it to the next generation. My family was skilled people. That's why I keep trying to tell y'all, when you hear somebody keep saying that we were cowboys, we were not cowboys. We were craftsmen and farmers. My people didn't have to go to school for none of that. I ran several businesses and the transportation as we speak. Because of Lyft and Uber, it ran the black man taxi cab companies out of business. I was an owner of BWI Airport in Anne Arundel County. Because of Lyft and Uber, we had to struggle to make money. We went out of Annapolis, Maryland to protest to stop Lyft and Uber from coming in, setting up shop. But it went on deaf ears. I also owned another cab, North Charleston, South Carolina. North Area cab, owned by black men. 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I can even go to my buddy who owned Express Cab, North Charleston, South Carolina. Black men, we tried our best to not allow Uber and Lyft to come in because I know they were going to destroy our business, and that's exactly what they did. And black people, you supported them and still are supporting them. And as we speak today, Yellow Cab Company, Charleston, South Carolina, they just recently closed their doors. Me and my good friend Walter Brown, Jamaican-born man, as we try to inquire about the company, to buy the company, the owner since don't want to sell the company, so he got a fleet of cabs just sitting there not doing nothing. And we just trying to put our black men and women back to work. So you can't tell me nothing about a business caller, HVAC man, because where were you at when we needed you to protest to stop Uber and Lyft from tearing our business apart? You wasn't with it. So take your ladders on your van and go try to climb a tree. I was born to climb a tree barefooted.
0: Right. We don't want to do the personal insults. We don't do the personal insults. Is you finished?
1: Okay, if you want me to be finished, I'm finished, Carl.
0: All right, thank
1: you. I didn't do no personal.
0: No personal insults. You know, it's hard. I guess it's hard for some people. Just can't do it. You know, a lot of inaccuracies, what he said there. I'm not a Joe Biden fan, but Joe Biden was a Klan member. And there's no, you know, he was no friend of us in his younger years. That's true. There was some truth there, but it's also some falsehoods. So basically, I'm going to do what Nellie Fuller said. He said what he said. 9 minutes after the top of our family, it's an open phone Friday. Let's keep rolling, though. Let's go to Brother Haki. He's in Baltimore. He's on line 4. Grand Rising, Brother Haki, your thoughts on this open phone Friday.
2: Yes, sir. Grand Rising to you, Brother Carl. How you doing today?
0: I'm still learning.
2: Good, good, good. Yeah, well, we got to keep cool today. That's for sure. But, Carl, first, let me thank you for having Brother Del Zeno on. Like I said, I've known him for quite a number of years, and his work with Garvey Nation certainly is commendable, I must say. But I wanted to also just mention, last week I only was able to make it one day, but, you know, I feel that that was sufficient for my level of knowledge. But in D.C., in COBRA, had a conference, National Coalition of Blacks for Reparation, and several of the people there were actually in Accra, Ghana. And I know you may have Sister Matichi coming on. She was actually there, so I always, you know, she always sharing different information as well. But several key points that I took, well, I ain't going to say several. I just want to speak about two particular points. So first, the ADOS group were present there. I was sitting in one of the, you know, breakout sessions. They broke us up into two different groups to work on whether reparations should be lineage or, you know, just the designation for, you know, black people as well as the diaspora. So those were some conversations. So I'm waiting as well. We should wait to hear what came out of that. Some great people came from literally all over. And so thank you for having that other brother on the way I was able to hear about it. So definitely the show is working. But one key point, and this to Brother Bill's, you know, conversation about, you know, just about unity and knowing how to de-escalate at particular times. For instance, one of the main conveners in the D.C. area, someone mentioned how other groups, I assume she was speaking about ADOS, said something about, you know, far-right groups financing, you know, different movements, for instance. I believe the suggestion is that ADOS was financed by, you know, far-right conservative forces. But one of the conveners in the D.C. area, he made a statement. He said, well, Marcus Garvey was financed by the KKK. Now, I put that out, like, via, you know, social media, and just to solicit feedback. And interesting, first, somebody in Ethiopia, like a Rasta, said something about, yeah, because they agreed and they were aligned or something to that effect. You know, but then, and I didn't know this particular person, but I could tell from his page, he's like, you know, Ethiopian, maybe Rasta, who speaks, you know, the language over there. But on the other end, for instance, individuals who I knew, and matter of fact, and it wasn't appropriate. Some people, well, why didn't you say anything? I mean, it's like sometimes you have to have a level of professional decorum in spaces. It was not the place and the time to change the whole topic and start talking about Garvey and things that we don't know for a fact. I mean, Tony Martin, I don't know if Garvey said he did it, but Tony Martin is the recognized expert on Garvey. I do know that. But my point is, and some others believe, and, you know, that was the previous D.C. president that was there, one of the brothers, and I was a member of Division 330. So I'm like, look, I know my place. I know my lane. You know, sometimes people want to pump themselves up like they the big dog. But, you know, if somebody else, an elder, a senior brother is present who I know that has a particular skill and knowledge, I'm going to let him address that. So, but I feel like it certainly needs to come out, because this was one of the key conveners, for instance, and we need to be historically factual. So I don't know where he got his analysis, but it's worth mentioning. And that goes to, you know, some of these unity discussions, you know, in terms of how, and I'll just give this example. Between Del Zeno, I went to a franchising discussion this week. I mean, ultimately, we're going to have to figure out, and I know that there are some PhDs out here that are always talking about capitalism, and, you know, and I'm just like, look, are y'all feeding people? Y'all creating jobs for people? Like, are you really in a community where people need these opportunities like I am? So, you know, if you're going to have a proper analysis, for instance, of what exactly is capitalism. And I just went to Cuba. They call it communist. They call it socialist. But the people are educated. They have health care. You know, they're able to take care of themselves, many of them, not all, but many of them. And so I just want to put that out there, you know, and to our community when we talk about unity. I'm not following people, right? Ken Bridges, may he rest in peace, he had a CD at the time. It was called We Are All Leaders. Now, I get different pieces from people. And to Bill's point, and I'll begin to close, I'm sorry, when we talk about, you know, Garveyism and who's black enough, you know, these purity tests, you know, I've been able to get Dr. Amos Wilson's book, you know, into the hands of some of the absolute best and brightest black people. Yeah, I mean, in their context, economically, mobile black people throughout the state of Maryland. And just, you know, and whether that's going to certify them as red, black, and green or not. But I've seen, and I don't take credit, but some people are in strategic positions and have done some major things because I've been at certain tables. And so to those that want to say you're not in the Pan-African space, like, what does that mean? We born because our skin Pan African, and I would hope, sincerely, I'll close that.
0: Cut it there, brother Hockey. We got to step aside for a few moments, but thank you. Let me just clear this up before though. Marcus Garvey didn't take any money from the Klan. He met with the Klan because they were on the same page as far as separation is concerned. They wanted to go their way. Garvey wanted blacks to go the other way. So, you know, don't get confused, family. 17 minutes out the top of the hour. We're open phone Friday. Got to step aside for a few moments. We'll come back. We'll take more of your phone calls at 800-450-7876.

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1: Recently, I heard a sermon about the need to excavate before you're able to elevate. The sermon encouraged us to dig deep to remove bad habits, counterproductive decisions, destructive desires, and even a few dead memories, which will frequently haunt our decision-making powers. We were reminded that sustained elevation is dependent upon an unshakable foundation. If we are unsure about our elevation, more likely than not, it's because we are building upon an unstable foundation. And instead of shoring up our foundation through excavation, we just continue to build on insecure ground. So I want to leave you with this one thought today. It is not possible to elevate to your highest potential until you have first excavated an unreliable foundation.
0: 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What's your reality? 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
7: 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No phone calls, please.
8: And Grand Rising family, thanks for starting your week in with us. 23 minutes after the top of the hour, it's an open phone Friday. This is where we give you a chance to free your mind. All that means is to think for yourself and leave the talking points behind. You know our number, 800-450-7876. Okay, let's go to line 5. Angela's waiting for us in Washington, D.C. Grand Rising, Angela, your thoughts.
9: Oh, Grand Rising, Mr. Nelson, I just wanted to share that today, in the U.S. Virgin Islands, a local holiday, Emancipation Day, and it marks the day in 1848 when what were the Danish West Indies, slavery was ended, not willingly by the Danish government, because the slaves rose up in such great force that the Danish government had no choice but to grant freedom.
8: You know, that's interesting you mentioned that Angela. Have they requested reparations from the Danish government yet?
9: Oh, yes. Yes. Under our previous member of Congress, Dr. Donna Christensen, there was a delegation made up of scholars, members of the Virgin Islands legislature, and the member of Congress, the former member of Congress, who went to Denmark. And they spoke, you know, with the Danish government, and they basically told them no. We know that we made our fortune in the Danish West Indies, but we're not willing to do that. The only thing they did was they put up a statue in Copenhagen commemorating Queen Mary, who was the black woman that led the slave revolt.
8: Did they at least apologize, at least give an apology?
9: Not really. They're basically saying that, you know, like the same thing that people say here in the States. Well, you know, slavery was a worldwide phenomenon, you know, things of that nature. They really have not come to terms with it. Now, I've spoken to individual Danish people who told me that they thought it was a shameful chapter in their history. But as far as the government, no. And as I mentioned before, say it again?
8: Yeah. And I was going to say, hopefully the brothers and sisters in the Virgin Islands, you know, will still press to get money from Denmark. I mean, the fight's not over. Hopefully they haven't given up just because they told them, you know, hey, sort of brush them aside. But I hope they continue to fight for reparations in the Virgin Islands.
9: Yeah, I believe it will. Now, when I went during the bicentennial year, the Queen and her family came and spent 3 weeks in the West Virgin Islands, and they admitted to the local newspaper that the royal family's fortune was made just on the money from the plantations on St. Croix. But they didn't even seem to have any sense of awareness that if you're admitting that, then maybe you need to do something about it.
8: Also, the money that the U.S. paid for the Virgin Islands, gave Denmark for the Virgin Islands, that should also be coming into question as well.
9: Yeah, $25 million. I don't know what that is today's dollars. Because, of course, the United States had been trying to purchase the Virgin Islands from the time Abraham Lincoln was president, but they were not able to do it until Woodrow Wilson came into office.
8: Wow. All right. Thank you, Angela. Thank you for sharing that with us. And keep us, when it comes to reparations, keep us in the loop. We'll find out if the people in the VI giving up on reparations, are they going to continue to press the Danish government for what's owed to them. So let us know.
9: Okay, I will. Thanks.
8: All righty. Thank you. That's Angela in Washington, D.C., giving us an update on what's going on in the Virgin Islands as far as reparations are concerned. 28 minutes after top of our family, it's an open phone Friday. Free of mind to reach out to us at 800-450-7876. Let's go to line one. Brother Tomiko is on line one. Grand Rising, Brother Tomiko.
10: Peace and blessings. This is Tomiko.
8: Oh, Tomiko, I'm sorry.
10: That's okay. You good from BMO by way of Chocolate City. I was calling. First, I want to give my condolences to Queen Mother Khadija that passed, a beautiful example for us young women. But I was calling, listening to Mr. Bill Gooden. He was talking about unity talks that they're doing in Baltimore. And I think I've been to about two of them, and they're very important. But I've been monitoring and tracking them. In relation to Neely Fuller, he talked about unity quite often when he was with us. And I thought it was interesting. He mentioned how he had to take down a Facebook post or something. He had put up something about, yeah. And I just looked at it. And when I think about, Neely Fuller mentioned unity in regards to logic, connecting it to logic, us being unified with the universe and purpose and having a code. And so what Bill Gooden is trying to do is very commendable because you're dealing with a group of people. Neely Fuller will always tell us that we needed a code. And a code is what you do and what you don't do. We just saw an example of that, I believe it was Oprah Winfrey. She mentioned about Whitney Houston. It was talking about her issues. And Ricky Smalley just released a video saying you don't do that. You don't talk about the dead. And he mentioned several people. That's being on code.
8: Let me ask you this, Tomiko. Why do you think Oprah did it?
10: Well, I don't want to get too much off the subject, but whatever her reasons were, she felt she did. She spoke it. But the point is that there was an immediate response that we as Black people, being on code, we don't do that. But we're also, by her doing that, it was disunifying. And so this goes back to what Bill Gooden was saying, how that is disunifying. You have people, Black folks in America particularly, spend a lot of time talking, wasting time, energy, infighting. That is not good. I just came back from Egypt, a.k.a. Kemet. And I got there about after midnight. And you know what I saw? Cars, businesses, people 24/7, business in motion. That's unity. Those folks, that's on code. When you have unity, you have motion, you have movement, you have progress. We have a group of people constantly fighting, not unified, it is costly. You have stagnation. So I just commend Bill Gooden what he's trying to do, because what he's attempting to do is like bringing a bunch of rowdy children together and trying to invoke discipline and control, self-control, self-control of community. That is what he is attempting to do. Very worthy. A lot of folks not going to do that. But he is attempting to do that, and he is moving forward in that. That's part of his cosmic assignment. We got a lot of work to do, and everybody ain't going to make it. This is what Dr. Patricia Newton said before she passed. She said, Tomiko, we're going to lose 3 to 4 generations. Mm. This is in the Bible, going into the new world between Moses and I believe it was Joshua. He wouldn't let those folks from before who had done all this work go into it. He said, you can't go in there.

0: We don't want in there. Because they will replicate. This is what Amos Wilson talked about. They will replicate the same system that we have been in under our oppressor. We're not allowing that. That is done. And so I just commend these unity talks. I hope they continue because we need it. And for those that's not about it, they don't have unity or subunit community, it reflects. Other groups look at us and they can see where we at by how we act, that we are not unified. And guess what? They don't want to collab with us. They are not going to work with us until we get ourselves together and we get on point, and we get on code, and we get unified, period. So just thank you. I appreciate
1: No, I want to thank you for you know, Tomiko, let me say, thank you for pulling it out like that. Because some people, you know, think that they don't understand what Neely Fuller, what Dr. Welson and Patricia Newton, some of our great scholars are sharing with us. They didn't get the message. You got the message. So I was just pleased to hear you explain it. I'm sure the other folks who are listening who got the message as well, and the other folks who don't know are still confused, you know, will maybe understand how you laid it out this morning. So I want to thank you for doing
0: Let me say something. I'm a culture anthropologist. I was trained, mentored under Dr. Wilson. She referred me to Dr. Neely Fuller. I mean, Neely Fuller. He would say, don't call him doctor. He was right. But it is important, and this is what Neely Fuller mentioned. We have got to unify self. Everything we do is supposed to produce something. It's supposed to go towards something. And if we have lack of unity, it is costly. This is what Bill Gooden is saying, is a people with a lack mentality, slave ship mentality, scarcity. Amos Wilson talked about transduction of energy. This is what the world, Western world, was built because of the amount of energy our enslaved ancestors put. So when you have that amount of energy going into infighting, you not being unified, guess what? That reinforces and maintains a system of white supremacy, period. Every single time.
1: Oh, I love you. I love
0: Come
1: you.
0: On now.
1: You saying it. You know, sometimes we do these things, and I have these guests on all the time, and I wonder, do they understand what Dr. Welson or Neely Fuller, or even going back to Dr. Ben and Dr. Clark, when they came on the radio, I was saying to myself, do they get it? Do they really get it? Do they understand what we're saying? I'm so enjoyed at what you're saying.
0: If you're not getting it, it's because you have not had Iman Jamal Amin H. Rapp Brown, a.k.a. he said in his book, The First Revolution is in a revolution of self, period, before you can have an outer revolution. You ain't ready for a revolution until you have a revolution of yourself. This is what unity is about. You have got to be deconstructed, reconstructed. You got to burn in the fire. You got to go through the fire, period. Ain't nobody being dismissed. And you can't get around that. You have got to stand on truth and authenticity, period.
1: So Tomiko, what do we do with the folks? Where do we go with the folks who don't want unity? Because there are some in our community. Brother Hakeem mentioned that.
0: Guess what?
1: They're out there. What do
0: guess
1: we do
0: what?
1: With
0: they need to be revealed because we need to know where everybody is. So guess what? And a war happened, something happened. These might be the same folks that may go tell slave master back in the day we were trying to leave, try to run a plantation, get us in trouble. Guess what? They need to be evicted. Get out of the community. Exile. If you are not unity of self and with black people and the ultimate goal is liberation of our people, if that's not what you're about, then bye. Ain't nobody wasting no more time and energy on folks that do not know themselves. Know thyself written on the Egyptian temple. Get it together. It is time to level up. Period.
1: Oh, wow. You couldn't have said it more beautiful than the first. That's the best call I've had all morning for a while. Thank you, Tomiko.
0: It's Tomiko.
1: Tomiko, I get it right.
0: My mom would get you. You can trust my mom, but it's okay. It's Tomiko, but it's all good.
1: It's all good.
0: It's all good. I appreciate you doing. Huh?
1: I was gonna say, yeah. Go ahead.
0: Yeah, it's just that we cannot waste time. Black people do not take ourselves serious. We don't take our enemies serious. We don't take ourselves serious. What Bill Gooden is doing, he is serious about what he's doing. But Haki called in, we need serious people. If you're not serious, don't come to the table. Don't even knock on the door. You want to run around, you want to be raggedy with our stuff, we want to be all over the place, then you stay out there. There's a place for that. They love that. That maintains and reinforces the system of white supremacy. Ain't nobody stunting for black people like that no more. If you're not serious, don't come to the table. Don't come in the conversation. This is what Neely Fuller and Dr. Wilson taught us. These people were serious about their business, about liberation.
1: Wow. Wow. I just want to thank you. I'm serious. You have repeated what Dr. Wilson, what Neely Fuller has been teaching us, Patricia Newton, Dr. Newton.

0: Putin.
1: That's why Harriet Tubman carried a gun with her. That's why Harriet Tubman carried a gun with her. She was serious. What? You want to do what? You want to jeopardize the entire group because you afraid, because you unsure? Guess what? I got a gun. That woman was not playing. And we got to be the same with our people. Come on now.
0: Hey.
1: Come on now.
0: Amen.
1: Ashe. Amen. Ashe,
0: Ashe.
1: Ain't nobody playing with black people. And we better not play with ourselves.
0: Hey, family, I hope you're hearing what she's saying. Tomico, thank you.
1: Let me get off ticket. You got me all hyped. thank you. Peace and blessings.
0: I hope you got everybody hyped, too. But thank you. That's what we need, especially this weekend. All right, family, let's just step aside. We got to move on. We got to take a short break here. 24 minutes away from the top of the hour. It's an Open Phone Friday. That's the name of the program. You know how to reach us at 800-450-7876. And we'll take the phone calls next.

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0: And Grand Rising family, thanks for rolling with us on this Friday morning and starting your weekend with us again. It's an Open Phone Friday. That's the name of the program. All you got to do is call up at 800-450-7876 and free your mind. Tamiko from Baltimore. He's got three people who tweeted, says that's the best call we've had in a while. So, Tamiko, thank you for sharing your thoughts with us this morning. Before we go back to the callers, though, let me just remind you, coming up later this week, or next week, actually, we're going to speak with math guru, Brother Akil Parker. Chairman Fred Hampton will be here. Civil rights icon, William Akasa Ricks, who marched with Dr. King and Stokely Carmichael and the group, he'll be here as well. Black politics expert, Dr. James Taylor, will join us, and also Pan-Africanist, Dr. David Horn. So if you are in Baltimore, keep that radio locked in real tight on 1010 WLB, or if you're in the DMV, the Washington Metropolitan area, we're on 1450 WOL. All right, let's go to Cleveland. The Truth Teller's calling us. He's online, too. Grand Rising, Truth Teller, your thoughts on this Open Phone Friday.
1: Listen, I'm going to follow up a little bit with what that sister said, but I'll get to that in a minute. Excuse me. But I want to go back to this Carmelo Anthony case. Let me ask you a question, Kwesi. Do you think that was anything involving race or ethnicity?
0: Of course that's what it was. Straight up.
1: Well, and that's my point, right? Because if he was a white guy, this wouldn't even be a situation. So when people say that, man, I just don't know what they're looking at. And so I've done a little research, and not much, and just going off of what Mark from Manahan said, right? Now, how many of us have been in a downpour, a sudden downpour? What's the first thing we do? We seek shelter, right? Whether it's at a bus stop, whether you downtown at an office building, or on lunch you try to shelter underneath some sort of awning or something at a building. It may not be the building you work in. You know, it just happens like that. So this brother took refuge, number one, under the bleachers. And Mark from Manassas said he was told to leave the bleachers. Why was he told to leave the bleachers? Right there, that showed me disparate treatment or bias or something. What was he going to put the bleachers in his pocket and walk away and steal it? Who told him that? Why was he forced to leave the bleachers? Second, he said something that he was invited to the tent. Now, here's the point I have, which I don't know if the Lord drilled down on this. It was something that they didn't like about him, and it was his race. Again, if he was invited, or even if he wasn't, and it's pouring down, and a young high school kid at a high school event step under a tent, right? the first thing the white kid is going to say is, get out. So the lawyer needed to harp down on that. Number one, there's something about this kid you didn't like. What was it? He was black coming into your tent? And so this is where I'm going with this, right? That we have a lot of quotes on this show, and we talk about people of the past. But even though we can quote them and talk about the people of the past, we don't practice or apply to really most nothing. So when you look at this and you juxtapose this position to the Chinese guy or the Asian guy down in South Carolina who killed the young brother as he was running and chased him and gunned him down, right? People were saying, well, Carmelo Anthony didn't have the representation. He had a white lawyer. I feel sorry for him. Well, there's plenty of black lawyers out there who should have been defending him. But remind you, the Asian guy did have a black lawyer, one of the best, a guy named Sean Kemp, who was a Divine Nine guy married to a white woman. He did the closing arguments. Now, I'm not saying this brother's not good at what he does because he's an excellent lawyer, but here's the deal. Why didn't Carmelo Anthony have that same type of representation? So it's something, it's a common thread that I've been saying, that Lawrence from Arlington has been saying, even though we don't agree with everything Lawrence been saying, he does say some things that are correct. For black folks to find good representation is very difficult. Even when we quote Frances Cress Wilson, let's remember, she was fired from Harvard, fired from D.C. She couldn't find a black attorney. She used to talk about that, even when she had those other issues in her community with other folks outside her community. She couldn't find representation. So, again, we quote these folks, but in their need, time of need, we know where to be found. And I'm glad the sister brought up Neely Fuller Jr. because that brings me to my other point, right? Neely Fuller Jr. Everybody say, well, I'm still learning, this, that, and the other. Well, what was his true definition of justice? We don't hear that. His true definition of justice was ensuring that nobody is mistreated. And the second part of that is ensuring that anybody who needs help get the most constructive help. That's what's happening in our community. There's no infrastructure for the people that need the most help to get the most constructive help. So and that goes into this unity thing. We could talk unity and preach unity, but listen, when you mistreat people, which our community does on a regular basis, on a class system, on a one-on-one system, we got a lot of mistreatment in our community. And so when you mistreat folks, you ain't going to have no unity. I tell you what, brother, be honest, ain't too many black folks in this community where I'm going to link up with, period, because I see how black folks treat me, especially in my time of need. You understand what I'm saying? I can't get a black folk to listen to me, can't get a black folk to represent me. It's something that's wrong. So these are the things that we're talking about. Let's quit talking about unity. And if you really want unity, treat people decently. Treat people kindly. Treat people with love, with respect, with decency. And this thing, Quasi, I keep hearing when people say everybody ain't going to make it, it sounds like one of those things where white folks say where pull yourself up from your bootstrap. Everybody ain't going to make it because a lot of you don't want everybody to make it. We know folks got some issues, but again, that's what I mean, the infrastructure to correct those deficiencies. Where is it at? And when we talk about unity, what is the definition of unity? How do you measure it? And again, if you ain't treating people kindly and decently in your community, you ain't going to never have unity. And let me make this last point real briefly, Brother Quasi. The Democrats seem to be up in arms about what's going on. I didn't saw this for years. Like I said, Kamala Harris wasn't going to win. They in a hissy fit now. They got their underalls in a bunch. Because that's because you've protected the status quo and you benefited financially from the status quo, but you wasn't helping the people. Now, I'm just going to give you one example, Quasi. We've talked about food deserts in our communities for a long time. We got a bunch of people that got money. We got people that come together every year at conventions and everything, a bunch of money. They can organize when it comes to voting, all kind of voting rights campaigns, getting buses, doing all this. But when you're among those top-level people with that money and with those connections, with those expertise, and they don't have to always be involved, they can get the money up, and you can make sure that your people got grocery stores and teach the young folks how to run them. But they haven't done that. So when this man come along, and even though I don't agree with their premise or everything that they stand for, I understand why people are gravitating to him. Because here you got this guy opening up grocery stores in the neighborhood. You see what I'm saying? He doing something for the people that these people who Democrats and so-called been in power for so long just ain't doing it because they mistreat people. And again, I'm going to leave with this. If you want to quote Neely Fuller Jr., remember what his definition of justice is. Ensuring that no one is mistreated, and anyone who needs help get the most constructive help. Everybody loved Frances Rush Wesley, but there wasn't a lawyer out there who would help her. And I want to end this with this. Alton Maddox, they called him the warrior lawyer. They folks know about him. I've just been doing my research lately. I heard about it years ago. But again, where was the legal community at to help that brother be able to get back into the legal field to fight for his people? They left him out there to dry. So that's all I want to say. We could talk about unity, but when you mistreat people and when you don't follow Neely Fuller's definition of justice, you never going to have unity because you're not treating your folks accordingly. And I digress. Thank you, brother, for listening to me. Thank you.
0: All right. He said what he said. That's the truth teller calling from Cleveland. You know, interesting, he mentioned, he alluded to Mondani out of New York, and he mentioned Kamala Harris by name. Kamala Harris has been having phone calls with Mondani. Some people think that she may be plotting to come back and probably trying to pick his brain and wondering why he's got so much momentum in these elections. But that's a sidebar there. I wanted to ask you about that. 10 minutes away from the top there, family. It's an Open Phone Friday. Let's keep rolling. Let's go to Connecticut. Cliff's waiting for us. He's on line 3. Grand Rising, Cliff, your thoughts on this Open Phone Friday.
2: Hey, Grand Rising, Brother Kyle and Brother Kevin. You have some good calls, man, some good points. Sister Takami?
0: Tamiko.
2: If I mispronounced
0: it. Tamiko.
2: The sister was on point. But what I liked about what she said was the Harriet Tubman piece. You know what I mean? And with the gun. And Kyle, and that is true, man. And what we have in our community, man, you know, it's just that self-hatred. And I can't put it no other way. You know, and Brother Lawrence does make some good points. And so I'm calling to say, in terms of our natural emotion. And what I'm saying is that when somebody, Brother Kyle, is offending you or trying to take or cause harm to you, right, your natural emotion is going to be to dislike that person. And even if it becomes repetitive, at some point you're going to hate them. You know, because why? Because they're trying to cause harm to you. So to say that you want me to love somebody that's trying to cause harm to me on a repetitive basis, you know, is this man, that's just programming and it's brainwashing. And so I'm simply saying is that I'm going to protect my community, love my people, love my sisters, love those who look like me, because I can't afford to love everybody else. I got to share that love within my own people. Now, if I have somebody within my own group that's causing harm and helping my enemy, helping my oppressor, and that person looks like me, I got to deal with them first, you know, because they're going to cause problems. So the Harriet Tubman, I got to walk around with that gun and get rid of them first because they're going to cause problems for me. And they've shown that. So I'll forgive you once, but if you keep doing it, you know, because you want to be accepted and embraced and loved by the enemy, the white man, then I got no love for you. You know, so that's the point I'm saying. I'm not loving everybody. So to hear this notion that you got to love and it's a sin to hate and, you know, God wants you to love, bro, I'm going to love me first and love those that look like me. And then anybody else that opposes me and even the creator himself, itself, herself, if there's anything going against its will, she's going to destroy it. That's just common sense, the law of nature. Does that make a little bit of sense, Brother Carl?
0: Oh, yeah. You got to learn to love yourself first before you can love somebody else, of course.
2: You don't say so. You ain't going to love somebody that's causing harm to you. You got to destroy them, get rid of that. I think that's just the laws of nature. That makes sense. I'm not going to give the same emotion to those who look like me that are helping me and give that same emotion to those who are trying to destroy me. Thank you, brother. Have a good weekend, man. Stay black.
0: All right. Thanks, Cliff. Calling from Connecticut, 7 minutes away from the top of the hour. Sister Ayo Handy's joining us. She's, of course, in Washington, D.C. Sister Ayo Handy, Grand Rising, welcome to the program. Your thoughts on this
3: Grand
0: Friday.
3: Rising, Brother Carl Nelson. So grateful to be here. Want to give thanks and praise to the Almighty for another powerful, blessed day. And Sister Tomiko, you know I love you. Tomiko always speaks truth to power, and she's always excellent at analyzing and speaking that which is righteous. I'm calling in because we need to follow the example of people like Sister Tomiko and his brother Good and, of course, Frederick Douglass. We're going into the next 2-3 days of total confusion where many people are going to go out and spend a whole lot of money buying fireworks, pumping up the barbecue grill, spending a lot of money with everybody who is oppressing them, where we're not spending the money in our own community, to celebrate a holiday called 4th of July, which the African American Holiday Association that I represent, we renamed it in the 80s the 4th of July, because the 4th of July is in honor of so-called founding fathers of 1776, who talked about the pursuit of happiness, the belief that all men were equal, the belief that there was a democracy. Yet those founding fathers were slaveholders, they were oppressors, they were backing an economy that was based on other people's labor. And today we are still in that madness celebrating the 1776 so-called our freedom from the British colonists. We don't understand that so many of the people fought and died in the 1776 revolution. While they were fighting to get away from the British, black people were fighting to get away from enslavement. Enslavement was just really catching hold at that time. And so for us to continue as a people to be celebrating the 4th of July, it is totally against the reality of what that time was. So I am blessed to be part of a new group reality of how we can come together to embrace this time. We are celebrating Martyrs' Day on the 5th of July, the date that Frederick Douglass speech that spoke to what to slavers the 4th of July, we have created Martyrs Day. It is a sacred space for remembrance, reflection, historical truth, and honoring those who sacrifice for freedom. Officially proclaimed in Maryland by Governor Westmoreland, July 5th, 2026, has been proclaimed as Martyrs Day in Maryland. The organization that locally is hosting the Martyrs Day event is Shattered Ceilings, hosted by Jennifer Martin. And this is a national initiative where you can go to martyrsday.us to see the many activities around the nation.
0: I tell you what, this is behind your hand. Hold that thought right there. We've got to take a quick break. I'm looking at the clock here. We're running behind. We've got to take a break so our stations can identify themselves down the line per the FCC. We're 3 minutes away from the top of the hour. Family, it's an open phone Friday. Free your mind and reach out to us. 800-450-7876. Those are the magic numbers. We'll take your phone calls next.

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1: Rick Wade, Senior Vice President of the United States Chamber of Commerce. You know, what's most exciting about the future of business in the country? You know, one of the things that I've learned is just the optimism of entrepreneurs. I think the other thing that's exciting from where I sit is that business is global. You know, 95% of the world's consumers live outside the United States. And what's exciting for me is the prospect, the opportunity to sell our goods and our products to these consumers around the world. And don't sleep on the continent of Africa, where the average age is 19 years of age, where the population would double in the years to come. It's rich with business and opportunity. And that is a big part of the work that I lead at the U.S. Chamber of Commerce.
0: This is Boss Talk, inspiration from CEOs right here in the DMV.
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